line, place the words return service requested 0.236 inches away from its election office return address when it wasn't supposed to be, when it was supposed to be a quarter of an inch. What the fuck? Oh, the humanity. What's a maggot to do then? You just throw them out. Throw them out. Maybe a granny who can't get to the polls is waiting for her mail-in ballot because she still gives a shit about this country and wants to participate in the right that so many, not any of the Trump family, but so many actual patriots fought, bled, and died to entrust to us the sacred right of voting. Not the sacred right of barring Muslims from ground zero, but the sacred right, the actual sacred right of voting, that people are dead. They lost their lives trying to get that right, trying to ensure that the American people had that right, that maggots are taken away. Yeah, so, let's see. The return service requested was 0.236 inches away from the election office return address when it was supposed to be a quarter of an inch. Can you believe that? What the? I mean, believe what a mishap. This led the UPS, the USPS to reject it. On September 2nd, the Tallahassee Democrat reported, oh, well, it's the Democrat. It's a Democrat paper. The county supervisor of elections, Mark Early, called it ridiculous. After Early's office filed an appeal, the envelope design was accepted. Who the fuck are they to throw anything out or accept or deny or do anything to our ballots? Your job is to deliver the mail. Come rain, come shine, come sleet, whatever the hell. But not anymore. See, there's not a agency or an American anything that maggots won't poison to destroy America. This is, if we don't get the midterms and stop this decline into Maggotville, this is the end of the grand experiment. It's over. We're not kidding around. We are not, this is not a drill. It's happening. We've heard for years, this is the most important election of our lifetime. Well, it is. This is the one. And they were all very important. Unfortunately, there were many mishaps along the way. They were all important. If we had done it correctly back then, we wouldn't be in this boat today. If Al Gore had assumed the presidency that he won, we wouldn't be in this boat. Because there would, first of all, we don't know, there would probably have never been an attack on September 11th if Al Gore was president. And if that happened, we would not have attacked Iraq. That wouldn't have happened. We wouldn't have went into the Middle East when we were attacked when President Clinton was in office. They didn't declare war on a country that didn't attack us. They hunted down those who attacked us and brought them to justice. But no, the Bush administration was not going to let this golden opportunity
to attack a country that they wanted to attack, since the Project for a New American Century, right? They were trying to get Bill Clinton to do it. And they weren't going to let that opportunity go to waste. Slip by. So, yeah, this is a precursor of what's to come in the election. That's in less than 60 days. The egregious rejection, as this article says, raises questions about how mail-in ballots will be handled if the Supreme Court, the corrupt and illegitimate Supreme Court, allows the rule to go ahead. Now, the rule, let's see, is... I skipped the paragraph here. It says, after several requests to postal employees today, I was granted a temporary certification for my envelopes in case the rule goes into effect. If the rule does not go into effect, then my envelopes are completely fine. What's the rule? The rule about the fucking letting, the spacing. Yeah, the chaos factor is the real problem. And the Commissioner of Elections has said he's joined the court challenges. I've had voters tell me I don't trust anything anymore, so I'm just not going to vote. Well, there you go. And the terrorists win. And the maggots win. See? That's the point. I don't trust anything anymore. That's the Republican way. They've been doing that to us for generations, and now they've won. And traitor Trump, I mean, that's music to his ears. I don't trust anything anymore. That's the whole point of authoritarianism. Devalue truth. Eliminate the value on truth. In order to have a functioning democratic republic, a free society that promotes the general welfare, that functions, you have to have a measure of trust, because it's all based on an agreement. We all assume to agree that we have a democratic republic, a free society that promotes the general welfare, that functions. You have to have a measure of trust, because it's all based on an agreement. We all assume to agree that we have a constitution, that we all want an economically vibrant, upwardly mobile working class majority that is required to have a free society that works for all, right? And if that's not happening, then there's got to be something wrong with the system and the policies. So let's promote policies and pass policies that fix that. Instead, maggots and Republicans make it worse. They exacerbate it. They make everyone's lives worse. They make it harder. And that's why they want you nice and distracted with hate and suffering and not precariously getting through the week, not knowing how you're going to pay your bills, keep a roof over your head, because then you're too stressed out to pester your betters for a decent life. You know, you're not going to be involved in elections. You're not going to pay attention, because you're scrimping and saving and trying to get through the week. Where's your next meal coming from? How are you going to pay your rent? How are you going to pay your kids' school or whatever? You got to buy supplies, and it's always another bill, an unexpected bill. And there go Republicans cutting lifelines, while they're glomming up all of the profits that labor makes possible in the first place. Just keep you down and keep you off the rolls. You know, oh, you can't
vote down the street anymore. You gotta 30 miles away.

0: as they consolidated polling places. And they just do it, you know? Just allowed to do it. Because why? I saw those videos of people going in Texas confronting the election board who were eliminating the polling places. And it's like, they still did it. And the other thing is, who put them in office to begin with? We do have our work cut out for us, but I hope it teaches a very hard lesson. It's a hard one and hard learned that you don't vote for Republicans. You don't put conservatives in office if you want a free society. If you want a society that works for all, you don't put conservatives in office. If you want a society that sucks, then you vote for Republican. If you let them eat hate, if you want hate, you're going to get a lot of hate. Well, you'll have a hate for all. You'll have hate for generations. If you put Republicans in office and conservatives, whatever they call themselves, you know, a conservative by any name stinks. Stinks up the place. Okay, I guess that's the end of the Progressive Voices part of the show, but we got more show. I can't believe that. That went by so fast. Become a patron at patreon.com/Tara Devlin. 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All your, and YouTube subscribers. Come on, guys. Come on, come on. You're the best. There's so many ways you can support the TaraBuster show. Really big shoe. All right, how's it going in the chat room? Everybody? Everybody doing good? On this night? What? Oh, there was a cat treat ad? Look at that. Everybody's talking about chips and salsa. Just catching up. All right, let's see. Well, that's right. Martin on the chat in Substack. That's right. Republicans, their whole policy is blaming Democrats for not fixing what they broke. Isn't it the truth? It's so irritating. So damn irritating. It's so true, though. And I'm sick of it. That's why I appreciate you guys supporting the show, because that's why I do the show. It may not be one of the big shows. It's not on MSNBC or MS Now, clearly. But you got to break through. This is how Republicans were successful, by the way. They're very crafty, and they know that they, wherever people went, they were very crafty in the beginning. You know, they took over the media, they took over radio stations, they understood that, they suppressed liberal voices. And they, because they wanted it to be wherever people went, they would encounter the conservative message, which was bullshit, hate, and division, and lies, and it's just never stops. And liberals, unfortunately, are not like that, and it's very annoying. They don't support little shows like this, but whereas Republicans, they'll go on Diamond and Silk. Remember, that's why I always bring up Diamond and Silk, because I remember when they started and they were like a nothing show, and next thing you know, they were in the fucking White House with Trump, okay? Because they were two women of color And maggots love that because they are human shields for Republican bigotry. They love a minority that is a Republican. And they support them. Next thing you know, they're on Fox News, and they were in the White House. And then Trump's like, oh, Diamond and Silk, they're the best. And, of course, one of them died from COVID. What else is new? They always, you know, this is what happens. They can't escape the sting of the lash of their own policies. And whatever. Like Herman Cain, same thing. He died from COVID at the time. But, you know, that's a different story. The point is, that's what conservatives do because they're out there. They understand that people naturally will not vote for their policies. That's why, listen to what they talk about. They go out there and they promise the moon. They promise bigger paychecks. Everyone's going to have health care. It's going to be the best. Everything's going to be great. They promise the world that liberals deliver. But, of course, when Republicans get power, they don't bring anything to fruition that is worthy of life, liberty, and they certainly get in the way of the pursuit of happiness. That's for sure. And, yeah, and they destroy the economy. They have wrecked. Here, I just saw this article, actually. It was a couple of months old, but I want to talk about something else anyway. Some Republicans are finally realizing that they wrecked the middle class. Hold on. Where's my eCam? That's what I need to do. Yeah, some Republicans. Jesus Christ. Well, anyway, yes, they did. They wrecked the middle class on purpose. Because the middle class was, you know, too uppity. An economically vibrant, upwardly mobile, working-class majority is too uppity, and it gets in the way. You know, it demands a seat at the table. It says, hell no, we won't go to your wars. It's, you know, it comes out of the closet. It has self-respect. It forms unions. They don't like that. They want it destroyed, nice and divided. Nice and divided and easily played. So, okay, speaking of nice and divided, I saw this ad really, really, really, oh God, here it is. This is a Ken Paxton ad. It's AI generated. And it is James Tallarico. It's created by Ken Paxton. Completely AI generated image of James Tallarico. And they put words in his mouth. Well, let's just watch it. It's disgusting.
1: In the beginning, God was non-binary, and he wasn't a Christian. And God said, let there be six genders, and there were. Then God so loved the world that he gave us his only son, who is a radical feminist and never asked people to worship him. Look, I always think of myself as a Christian who hates Christianity.
2: James Tallarico, wrong for Texas?
1: America is not a Christian nation.
2: And wrong for America, too.
3: I'm Ken Paxton, and I approve this message.
1: In the beginning, God was non-binary. Let's watch that again. And he wasn't a Christian. And God said, let there be six genders, and there were. Then God so loved the world that he gave us his only son, who is a radical feminist and never asked people to worship him. Look, I always think of myself as a Christian who hates Christianity.
2: James Tallarico, wrong for...
0: See, who the fuck is Ken Paxton to talk about Christianity? okay? This crook whose own staff had to call the FBI on him. And the whole ad in itself is absolutely vile. Of course, they have made his voice sound more or higher. That's what it sounds like. More effeminate, I guess.

devious morons and radical femininity. Let me ask anybody, can anybody point out, was there an area in this ad where Ken Paxton promised the people of Texas that he's going to do anything for them? The whole ad is, you know, telling them who to hate. As you see when he goes through the door, I don't understand the whole, where he's in a house, we're down the hall. Is that supposed to make him look small? Like he's in his mom's house or something? And you could see he's got a gay flag on the wall. So we hate the gays, right? It's like hate all the minority groups, the oppressed, the minorities, the different, the outcasts. Not that Jesus had anything to say about that, though, right? About welcoming the stranger. I don't know. I'm not a biblical scholar like John Fugelsang, but my mother was a nun, too. I don't understand what the hell is wrong with Republicans. This is a political ad? It's hard to tell. Because I don't see any politics in there except hate. Division and hate. And kicking down on minority groups and saying this is not a Christian nation and... Yeah, it's not a fucking Christian nation, if you want to get technical, but okay. It's insane. And it's Ken Paxton, that's the other thing, who has the nerve to be the one telling James Tallarico, who's an actual pastor, that he's not a Christian. But you see, they're trying to manipulate maggots to say, oh, well, when James Tallarico talks about love, loving the stranger, helping your neighbor, not marginalizing the oppressed, welcoming people, being a good person, not stripping people of health care, not stripping people of cutting their lifelines so billionaires can get richer. But he's talking about that. That's the Bible according to him. Not the Bible according to the Jesus that Ken Paxton is going to lecture us on now. Ken Paxton wants to be the Attorney General because, for one reason, it's because he wants to do the bidding of crooks like Trump. And he wants to do what he's always done, steal. Steal and lie and rob and let his pedo pals off the hook, no matter what. That's what he did before. I mean, correct me if I'm wrong here, but his own party impeached him. And so they're really afraid of James Tallarico, of course. Hold on. Something's wrong with my computer. My computer. It's almost time for a new computer. Well, become a patron at patreon.com. Yeah, so what is Ken Paxton's claims to fame besides, what is he? He's got the longest running record of corruption, legal loophole evasions, attacks on voting rights, reproductive freedom. Using the Texas's Attorney General office as his weapon and his piggy bank, too.

0: is, I mean, he was indicted and impeached, but he was acquitted in the impeachment trial, right? He wasn't criminally convicted. Not that that matters, because he's in the that thing that they had yesterday, the midterm rally. Ken Paxton, I think he said something that, well, this is what Republicans do now. They say, whenever the long arm of the law catches up to them for their crimes, they'll say, well, they indicted traitor Trump too, and he got away with it. So they're doing it to me. They're coming after me because they want to come after you, and I'm standing in the way, robbing and raping and pillaging your tax money and your dignity. Yeah, he was, in 2015, he was indicted. He's got a long history of crimes, of criming in government. That's why Republicans get into office, everyone, to crime, to make it easier for their friends to crime, and then to, if by any fluke one of them gets away with it, they have the power to let them get away with it. So a Texas grand jury indicted Paxton on 2 first-degree securities fraud counts, of course. 1 count for failing to register with the state securities board. Prosecutors said he recruited investors without disclosing that he would receive commissions. Of course. Well, you think he was acting as a fiduciary? I doubt it. Securities and Exchange Commission brought a civil fraud case against, tied to the Cervegni matter. A federal judge dismissed it in 2017. Attempted election overthrow. Paxton sued Georgia, Michigan, Pennsylvania, and Wisconsin at the Supreme Court seeking to invalidate their election results after Donald Trump lost the election. Of course. I'm surprised he didn't defecate in the halls of the Capitol. The Supreme Court rejected the case, holding that Texas lacked standing. Oh, God. Help us. Really, in the midterm, there's going to be violence. No doubt. 7 senior... Where is this? Whistleblowers accused him of corruption. 7 senior staff members in Paxton's office reported him to the FBI. You got to be a real piece of shit for your own staff to report you to the FBI. You gotta be a real slimy, filthy maggot. So, alleging that he abused his office to assist real estate investor and donor Nate Paul. The allegations included claims that Paxton used official power for Paul's benefit. Of course he did. They all do it. They all, and Paul's a pedo, too. That's the pedo, isn't it? Yeah. He's a pedo. This is a party of pedos, everybody. I hate to tell you. The Republican Party. It's just when you think they hit bottom, the trap door opens, and then they go tumbling further. He wrote, this is Nate Paul. He was under FBI investigation for fraud. His real estate empire was collapsing after 18 properties filed for bankruptcy in a single year. He's like Trump. He's a successful businessman. Maybe he was out making deals. Right? He's a deal maker. He was tweeting at them, and his real estate empire, saying, "Buy my property, you crazy bastards." He wrote Ken Paxton a $25,000 check. Then Paxton directed his AG's office to hand-pull confidential investigative files. They blocked foreclosure sales on his property, and then they sided with Paul against the charity he was accused of defrauding. It doesn't matter who you rob. Look at Donald Trump's own kids robbing a kid's cancer charity. They're horrible. Nate Paul employed Paxton's mistress at Paxton's recommendation. Paxton's own senior staff reported his corruption to the FBI. They were fired. This is what they're doing to the whole country. This is what Paxton does when he's in a position of power, and why he should be nowhere near the U.S. Senate. Well, is that the pedo? No, I think there's a different pedo. He's probably a pedo too, but yeah. He was impeached by the Republican-led House and saved by the Senate, unfortunately. Securities, Paxton avoided trial in a state securities fraud prosecution. What a long list of crimes. Jesus Christ. Incredible. He's also targeted LGBTQ Texans. What a scumbag. They're so scummy. Right? They call him the law and order guy. Right? That's what Trader Trump said. He's law and order. What the fuck do they know about law and order? These traitors who sent a mob to defecate and urinate in the halls of the Capitol. What do they know about law and order? They have a convicted felon as a standard bearer. Where's Trader Trump? I like this video here. Sleepy. Look at him. What's with the droopy face? We got to get Doc Adams back on. All right, I'm just trying to find Trader Trump. Oh, God. Where is the Trader Trump telling everybody to commit a crime, to commit election fraud? Where is it? Come on. See, I do prepare somewhat. Oh, there it is. Trader Trump led his Republican Party in a mock pledge during their political convention in Dallas. It was their desperate and deplorable, distracting, distraction fest of hate. Where they were calling for the death of Democrats. I'm sure you saw that too. Ted Cruz is on stage. I'm sure he heard it. He never stopped and said, "Hey, like, remember the John McCain that all the corporate media pundits would point to and say, oh, well, John, those days are over when John McCain stopped the woman from calling Obama a Muslim." That's what it was. She was like, "He's a Muslim." And John McCain took the microphone out of her hand and said, "She's, no, we just have political differences. He's a good man, and he's not a Muslim," basically. So, meaning being a Muslim is also not being a good person. But anyway, here's
1: the greatest.
0: Oh God! I'm sorry to do this to you at this late hour. Oh my God!
1: Please raise your right hand. I pledge.
0: Shut up.
1: To the greatest president in the history of the United States.
0: Where's FDR's dead, honey?
1: But she can't even breathe.
0: If only.
1: That I will go out with my family, my friends. I'll do it anyway. I don't care if I'm registered or not. I'm going to try and cheat like hell like they do.
0: Yeah, sure.
1: There's never been bigger cheaters. I don't care. I am going to go out and I'm going to get my friends, my family. And we are going to vote on November 3rd, or we are going to vote before that. So help me, God.
2: So help me, God.
1: Whoa.
0: Wow.
1: Now I know. Now, I'd say just about everybody was great. You know what happens if you don't vote? You go to hell. You know that. Okay?
0: Ha, ha, ha, ha, ha, ha, ha, ha. See, it's built in. It's, let Trump be Trump. And that means an unabashed criminal. An America-hating con man who is, every accusation is a confession and will do anything, will tear this country apart, will destroy our grand experiment so he can continue stealing and sucking profit into that rapacious, greed-centered pit he calls a personality. That these people, what are they cheering for? That's what's so annoying about them, and you know, which is why they're irredeemable. Because what are you laughing at? That's not funny. There's an old criminal, convicted felon, insurrectionist, telling you to cheat on the election, to go and commit voter fraud. Like they accuse Democrats of doing. Every accusation is a confession. Oh, they cheat so bad. Unfortunately, you can't find any evidence of this. You went to court and your cases were thrown out 60 times. Many of the bulk with prejudice, meaning get the fuck out of here with this shit. That's the judicial equivalent of saying, get the fuck out of here. When they dismiss a case with prejudice. And that's what happened to Traitor Trump. Meaning, you can't file this case again because it's bullshit. There's nothing there. And in fact, they went to court, and one of the things Giuliani, who's a traitor, said, well, we wanted the court to do the investigation. Well, bitch, that's not how it works here. There's got to be a crime. You don't go to the court and say, oh, nah, nah, wah, wah, we lost. And we think we're making it up that they cheated. I wish the Democrats were as ruthless as these maggots claim they are, as this filthy effing con man claims they are. If they were, he wouldn't be in office. Oh, they cheat. They cheat so bad. Please. I wish we'd have Merrick Garland on the Supreme Court. We wouldn't have all of these maggots on the Supreme Court. We'd have Al Gore as president. We wouldn't have had September 11th. We wouldn't have had a damn President effing Trump dragging us down and embarrassing us, making America worse, horrible. We will never recover from this in our lifetime. I hope we're all prepared for that. I don't know about you, but it pisses me off. That's why I do the show. It pisses me off because I don't want to fucking, you know, I'm trying to leave the world better than I found it. Unlike maggots. And it's heartbreaking to know that we have such potential. If only maggots weren't standing in the way. But to tell your whole rally to go cheat. And they all know. That's the other thing. I'm sure there are some dumbasses in the crowd that are just stupid enough to believe the lies that come out of the con man's mouth. But you absolutely know that Ted Cruz and J.D. Vance and the rest of the inner circle all know what a lying piece of dirt Trump is, that there's no cheating on elections, that they know this, that all of their bullshit about voter fraud is exactly that, bullshit. They know that. And they repeat it anyway, because they have no decency and they have no honor and they hate this country. I wish I was wrong. They're trying to take us back to the system the founders overthrew. Never forget it. Make no mistake, if they are successful in the midterms, and they will try everything, they're going to kick as many people off the rolls as possible. They will cheat. They are cheating. They have cheated their way into power for generations. They have no problem being illegitimate. Power is its own reward to them. That's why they have no honor. You would think you would want to get the most votes. If you really love your country and you believe in elections and you believe in democracy and you're trying to do the best for your country and your community, you would think that it matters that you get the most votes, not Republicans. The majority of presidents for my entire life and before were elected with fewer votes. They didn't win the popular vote and what other countries call the vote. They get by being appointed or the Electoral College, these stopgaps for democracy breaking out. And they have no problem being illegitimate. They want to have the position, just like they don't care that Mitch McConnell is dead or alive and doesn't matter. They got his seat. It's on lock. As long as nobody knows. Where is he? Where the fuck is he? It's just off the page. Nobody cares. Nobody knows. Where is he? Where's Mitch McConnell? Is he dead? Have we stopped asking? Is this a new line, a new low that Republicans cross? See, now it's all built in, right? Trump can go around, he can be like, blah, blah, blah, blah. He can, right? And no one fucking reports it. It's like normal. If Biden, I remember when Biden mispronounced somebody's name or he said something or just called somebody by the different name and it was on the fucking news. It was like, and I said to my friend, who doesn't do that now and then? I do that. We all do that. Who, like, forget somebody's name. Or, it's not the telltale sign of dementia. Then you get this thing tweeting out pictures of himself, these AI slop of him and George Washington, and I'm the greatest president, I can't even breathe, telling people to fucking cheat on election day. And nothing happens. Yet, it's another impeachable offense. For today, how many have there been? Impeachable offense number what? Today. You know, I mean, he's not, because Republicans are, they don't care about democracy. It's just, it's in everything they say and do now. They got nothing for the American people. You saw that Ted Cruz? Let me see if I can find that. Ted Cruz. He was, blowing smoke up the ass of this con man. It was so embarrassing for him. But he doesn't have the dignity to be embarrassed. It was, and then it was all about Islam. We will never have Sharia law here in America. Yeah, we won't. Who fucking even thinks that but maggots? Right? It's not a thing, except they need to foment the hate, the fear. I'm trying to find. No, it's. Oh, Jesus Christ, on a bike. Where is it? Hold on a second. I'm sorry, a lot of the show is just me saying, hold on, hold on. Here's the music, too.
2: God bless Texas.
0: Oh, shut your hole. He's just so annoying. Oh. Why are you cheering him? He's horrible.
2: God bless Texas.
0: God. Yeah, right.
2: And to Americans from all 50 states, welcome to the great state of Texas. We are gathered here at a time for choosing.
0: Oh, Jesus.
2: We are just 54 days out from the most consequential midterms.
0: Yeah, bitch, and that's why you're cheating.
2: 1 year ago today, our friend Charlie Kirk was murdered.
0: Ugh.
2: 25. Whatever. It would have been hard to imagine where we are today.
0: What?
2: Who could have predicted that the extraordinary Donald Trump would be president?
0: Do you see what I'm talking about? Absolutely no dignity at all. This is a guy that called your wife ugly. The entire Cruz family must have no dignity. The extraordinary Donald Trump, the con man. You called him a con man, right? And you were right. Hold on. I mean, huh. Leave my wife out of it. Oh.
3: But what Donald did last night, and listen.
0: He threatened my wife.
3: But what Donald did last night, and listen, you're in New York. You've seen this a lot.
0: I'm in the wrong thing. Hold on. Sorry, guys. You can't see what I'm seeing.
3: But what Donald did last night, and listen, you're in New York. You've seen this a mm-hmm. lot. When Donald gets scared, when he gets angry, when he's threatened, he begins yelling, he begins screaming, he begins often cursing, and he begins trying to be a bully. So last night, Donald threatened my wife. He went directly after my wife. And I got to tell you Donald that, number last one, night, and listen, you're in
4: Heidi, my wife, she's the daughter of missionaries in Africa. She is my best friend in the world.
3: Ugh. And if Donald wants to get in a character fight, he's better off sticking with me because Heidi is way out of his league. But it is also, it reveals a lot about character. It reveals a lot about class that Donald's instinct is to try to attack my wife
5: this morning.
3: And sully her, and you know what? That should be beneath Donald. You know, Chris, the reason he's doing
0: the extraordinary Donald Trump, you mean?
5: This morning, Donald Trump went on national television and attacked my father. Donald Trump alleges that my dad was involved in assassinating JFK.
0: He's
5: now,
0: not?
5: Let's be clear. This is nuts. This is not a reasonable position. This is just kooky. And while I'm at it, I guess I should go ahead and admit, yes, my dad killed JFK. He is secretly Elvis, and Jimmy Hoffa is buried in his backyard. I'm going to do something I haven't done for the entire campaign, for those of y'all who have traveled with me all across the country.
0: He wanted to be president.
5: I really think Donald Trump. This man is a pathological liar.
0: Extraordinary.
5: He doesn't know the difference between truth and lies. He lies practically every word that comes out of his mouth.
0: Yeah,
5: and
0: still.
5: In a pattern that I think is straight out of a psychology textbook, his response is to accuse everybody else of lying.
0: Nothing
5: he accuses
0: changed.
5: Everybody on that debate stage of lying. And it's simply a mindless yell. Whatever he does, he accuses everyone else of doing. The man cannot tell the truth, but he combines it with being a narcissist.
0: Oh,
5: a narcissist
0: boy.
5: At a level I don't think this country's ever seen. Think about the next 5 years. The boasting. The pathological lying. The picking up the National Enquirer and accusing people of killing JFK. The
0: think
5: bullying.
0: About it. We don't
5: think
0: have to
5: your
0: think
5: kids
0: about it.
5: Coming back
0: yeah.
5: and emulating this. For people in Indiana who long for a day when we were nice to each other, when we treated people with respect.
0: Can you fucking believe
5: when we
0: this?
5: Didn't engage in sleaze and lies. And I would note one of the lies he engages in. Listen, Donald Trump is a serial philanderer. And he boasts about it. This is not a secret. He's proud of being a serial philanderer. I want everyone to think about your teenage kids. The President of the United States
0: don't think
5: about
0: them anymore,
5: right? How great it is to commit adultery, how proud he is. Describes his battles with venereal disease as his own personal Vietnam. That's a quote, by the way, on the Howard Stern show. Do you want to spend the next 5 years with your kids bragging about infidelity? Now, what does he do? He does the same projection. Just like a pathological liar, he accuses everyone of lying. Even though he boasts about his infidelity, he plants in David Pecker's National Enquirer a lie about me and my family, attacking my family. He accuses others of doing what he is doing.
0: Yeah. Incredible.
6: Where we are today. Who could have predicted that the extraordinary Donald Trump would be president?
0: Unbelievable.
6: That he would have secured the border, brought trillions of dollars of investment back to America.
0: None of this is.
6: And transformed the Republican Party into a blue-collar party of America.
0: You indecent scumbag. You undignified, deplorable. Wow. Who could have imagined that we could have this extraordinary pathological liar con man? Imagine your kids explaining to your kids how you went from telling the truth about a con man to being his biggest lickspittle. Unbelievable. But, yeah, that's where we are, guys. And that's the Republican Party. It's not us, it's them. And they must be sent to history's trash bin. All right, my friends. Thank you for hanging out. We don't have, we lost a lot of viewers. Everybody's going to bed. Me too. Thank you for everything you do. Please become a patron, patreon.com/TaraDevlin. And subscribe to my Substack. Okay. And thank you, Charlie, APS Radio, APS Radio News. Check out APS Radio. Download the little appity poo. And listen to classic rock and oldies all day long. Thank you, Andrea. I don't see the Twitch chat. I'm not sure if you're here. But thank you for the raid and everything else. Where is my Twitch chat, by the way? I gotta figure that out. I don't know why I can't see it. But we'll figure it all out. Okay, guys, we have a show Tuesday. Perhaps, I don't know, Ron Placone might be on the show on Tuesday. And we'll see. We'll see, we'll see. Thank you, Jim, for being a moderator. Thank you, Elizabeth, for being a moderator, keeping us safe. And thank you, everybody that participated on the Substack, on the Political Voices Substack, and on the Tarot Buster Substack. All right, guys, we will win. Thank you. Thank you, Gilda on Substack, and Jan, and T-Ree, and Linda, and Ted, and Zelda. And thank you, everybody over on Political Voices, Donna, Craig, Sherry, Irish Ding, Tyler, Suzanne, Jane, Curious Jean, everybody, Mrs. Moore, Sally, Sam, Rich, Tina, Eagle, Bonnie. We got some great names in here. Great, great people. Great people. Such great people. You are great people. You're not Trumpanzees. That's the first telltale sign. As soon as I find out somebody's a Trump voter, I immediately think less of them. It's telling. It says who they are as a person. All right, my friends, thank you for hanging out. Support the show. Become a patron. I told you what to do. Give the show a good review on iTunes. And share the show. Do that stuff. All that things. Bing, bong, boom. Bing, bong, boom. And we will win. And Aaron has been lurking. And also a moderator. Nice to see you. All right, guys. Thank you for hanging out. And Bold Thanos, nice to see you. We will win. We're on the right side of history. Just remember this. We're on the right side of decency, dignity, democracy, humanity. We stick together. We win. Thank you for hanging out, guys. My name is Tara Devlin. Find me on Substack in the meantime, and I will see you very soon.
7: This is the Global News Podcast from the BBC World Service. I'm Alex Ritson, and at 14 hours GMT on Wednesday, the 9th of September, these are our main stories. In one of the starkest warnings yet about AI, a leading researcher at Anthropic says there is a greater than 10% chance the technology could wipe out humanity. UK Prime Minister Andy Burnham says Britain must stand against injustice after imposing sanctions over Israeli settlements in the occupied West Bank. Our reporter investigates a spike in murders of women that's being called a femicide crisis in the Central African state of Cameroon. Also in this podcast,
8: I just wanted to prove that Afghan women can do different things. Afghan women are not powerless, as we live in the darkest part of the history.
7: An Afghan woman climbs Everest in a world first to inspire women and girls. There's a greater than 10% chance AI could kill us all by the end of the decade. That's the stark warning from a manager at the artificial intelligence company Anthropic. Along with a colleague who has now resigned, they've said on social media they're worried that the technology could threaten humanity. Our technology reporter Chris Valance told me more about this development.
9: This is a pretty extraordinary exchange that took place on a social media platform, X. I should preface this by saying that we need to remember that human beings have been pretty good at bringing themselves to threats to drive themselves out of existence without the help of artificial intelligence. But this was Evan Hubinger, the alignment science lead at Anthropic. Now, alignment science is essentially making sure that these AI models do what you expect them to do. And he was responding on X to a post by another researcher who US reports say had worked at OpenAI and Anthropic for a couple of years. And that researcher had posted, "The people building AI earnestly believe that it could kill us all by the end of the decade." And Evan, the Anthropic Alignment Science lead, says he agrees that was right. And he said, we really do earnestly believe AI could kill all humans, exclamation point. I personally think it's a greater than 10% chance within the next decade. Now, we've had warnings before, but this is expressed in very blunt language.
10: As you say, we've had warnings before, a lot of warnings, actually, from within the AI community. Are the rest of us maybe a bit naive about the dangers this technology poses?
9: Well, I kind of think there are two things here we can say. Certainly when we look at the recent incidents where autonomous agents from these companies have gone on unasked for hacking sprees, that's generated a huge amount of alarm. Those were, in many cases, those were models that weren't widely available, that were, if you like, research models. So in a sense, people in these companies do have insight into the latest that the tech can do, and certainly some of the companies, particularly Anthropic, have withheld models because they're concerned about, you know, are we ready to deal with the risk that they might pose? But there's also, I think, you can say that if you're in AI and you're, you know, really good at it, you're also perhaps a true believer in its capabilities. And therefore, it's easier for you to see the potential threats, perhaps, than somebody who might be a bit more sceptical about it. So I think there are two things there.
10: Is anyone listening here, and even if they are listening, maybe in authority, is there anything they can do about it? Because this is a global technology. You can't shut down one company because the clever people that are making this technology will simply go elsewhere where it is allowed.
9: Well, I think the last point is absolutely critical. I mean, there's a geopolitical dimension to this, isn't there? I mean, you know, weapons are terrible things, but if the other guy's got them, we want them too. And I think, you know, that was the logic of nuclear armament, and there's a sort of certain amount of that similar sort of geopolitics here. You know, AI brings lots of useful things, and reining it in, if the other side isn't going to do it, it's difficult for individual nations to do that without feeling they're putting themselves at risk. On the face of it, a multinational agreement is what's required, but, you know, there's a difficult logic to that.
10: Chris Vallance. The British Prime Minister Andy Burnham has defended his government's decision to impose sanctions on goods from Israeli settlements in the occupied West Bank. The UK's announcement came after Israel opened up tenders for the construction of some 1,200 Jewish settlement homes, continuing its expansion into a strategically important area east of Jerusalem. It's been clear for some time that the possibility of a two-state solution for Palestinians and Israelis is receding rapidly. The plans have drawn widespread international condemnation. 11 other countries echoed London's announcement that they will, or already have, imposed their own restrictions. Speaking at Prime Minister's Question Time in the British Parliament, Mr. Burnham said the UK was providing leadership on a world stage by taking action in the face of injustice.
11: In this difficult and dangerous world, Britain has to stand for something. Britain has to show leadership. Britain has to stand for fairness against injustice. Where people are being bullied out of their homes, intimidated, we will always stand with the underdog and take what action we can to support them. That, Mr. Speaker, is leadership on the world stage. Britain being true to what it's always been about. That is what the British government, British people expect of us, and that is what this government will do. Yeah.
10: Meanwhile, the Israeli authorities are taking further action against countries which have imposed sanctions. They're recommending that representatives from a number of charities, including Oxfam and Save the Children, are denied entry to Israel. Israel hasn't yet announced what steps it's taking against Canada and France, which joined Britain in declaring a ban on trade with Jewish West Bank settlements. So, what response has there been within Israel? I heard more from our correspondent in Jerusalem, Yoland Nell.
12: Certainly the comments that I've seen coming out of the Israeli settlements themselves have been defiant, saying they don't care about this action, that Israel has given the authorization for these settlements to be there, and that is what the Israeli residents care about. But there is a segment of Israeli society that does acknowledge that what has happened under this Israeli government is really something quite unprecedented. 104 new settlements authorized in the West West Bank and settler violence now at an all-time high, according to the UN. And that has led to this response. There is one Israeli commentator writing in the newspaper Yediot Ahronot this morning, saying that Jerusalem had prepared for rain, but what arrived yesterday was a full-blown storm. That really referring to the fact that while Israel had prepared countermeasures to deal with what was expected, this announcement from the UK, it was actually a list of a dozen countries putting out a joint statement against settlements and trade with settlements, and Canada and France expected to take a similar action to the UK very soon.
13: A spokesman for the Israeli embassy in London blamed the announcement on UK internal politics. Has there been a reaction from the Israeli government?
12: That is certainly something that you hear commonly from Israeli officials, that they know it's going into the political party conference season in the UK, and they attribute the timing somewhat to that and this new Labour government wanting to make its mark. You also hear very commonly from Israeli officials and members of the public their belief that the UK is being taken over by Muslims, who they say are influencing policy, that the number of immigrants who've moved to the UK is really causing the policy changes, something that the Labour government would firmly deny. Ed Miliband, who has been speaking and making these announcements as the Foreign Secretary, of course, in the UK, is proudly labelling himself as a British Jew. But at the same time as all of that, you know, Gideon Saar, the Foreign Minister, has been calling this blatant interference in Israel's own election, which is due to happen in just over a month's time, 6 weeks' time. He's called this also a moral distortion. The Israeli media pointing out that it is unprecedented to have this closure of a consulate in Jerusalem. And the British one has been there since the 1830s. And it's been told now by Israeli officials that within 30 days it must cease its operations, and that the diplomats who are working there will have their accreditation rescinded.
13: As you say, a harsh response, but no harsh response so far anyway from Israel's greatest ally, the United States. How surprising is that?
12: I think it is surprising, and it will cause real discomfort for many Israeli officials. There is a report by the Israeli journalist Barak Ravid in Axios and on Israel's Channel 12 saying that in that call between the British Prime Minister Andy Burnham and President Trump, where he spoke to him ahead of the British announcement, that it was made clear that there would be a British move to ban settlement goods, and that President Trump did not oppose that.
10: Yoland Nell. And for a deep dive on the reasons why the British government decided to sanction West Bank settlements and the diplomatic fallout, search for our sister podcast, The Global Story. The recent killing of eight women in Cameroon over the course of a week has sparked outrage and renewed calls for specific legislation against gender-based violence. Official figures show that at least 250 women were killed between 2023 and the first 4 months of this year. Civil society organisations say the country is facing a crisis of femicide, and that these figures may be even higher as some cases go unreported. Our reporter Paul Ngie has been speaking with families of femicide victims as well as survivors of gender-based violence in the capital Yaoundé. And a warning, some details in this report are distressing.
14: Panic and dismay following the discovery of a lifeless woman at a hotel in Yaoundé. 44-year-old Crescence was stabbed to death by a man, prompting widespread outcry against the wanton killing of women across the country. At her family residence, her father still grapples with the shock of her loss.
15: I wanted Crescence to be here because, as she was the eldest in a family of nine children, I wanted her to be the guide of the family after me. More than 4.5 years ago, they lost their mother, and Crescence was the one who had to replace her.
14: Officials say at least 50 women were killed in the first 4 months of this year alone. Crescence was just one of at least eight other
15: mother, and Crescence was the one who had to replace her.
14: Officials say at least 50 women were killed in the first 4 months of this year alone. Chrisons was just one of at least 8 others to be killed in a week in August. Some women are lucky to survive gender-based violence, but the trauma, stigma and pain are indelible, especially for those in abusive marriages.

0: That's the case of Grace, who left her marriage of 2 decades after being physically abused by her husband. We've changed her name to protect her identity.
1: Women who are victims of domestic violence in Cameroon are not protected. There's no real structure in place because when you complain, people ask you, why did he beat you? When you say he beat you while you were asleep, nobody believes you. You arrive and find women like yourself who are supposed to welcome you. But they are the very women who tell you, I'm sure it was your neighbor who advised you to file a complaint against your husband. Is she divorced?
0: I put these concerns to the Minister of Women's Empowerment and the Family, Professor Marie-Thérèse Abena-Ondua. But she denied claims that the government was not doing enough to protect women and prevent gender-based violence. She said a bill to that effect is currently being reviewed at the Prime Minister's office.
2: We have reached a consensus on the formulation of the different articles and what have you. And I don't think the Prime Minister's services have been sleeping on it, no. And my hope, and I don't think I'm wrong, is that that bill will probably reach the parliament in the November session.
0: But the said bill has already been in the works for several years now. And because the November session of parliament is mostly dominated by debates on the budget, civil society activists are skeptical that anything concrete will emerge from there. In the meantime, families who've lost loved ones to the brutality of femicide will keep hoping for justice to take its course.
3: Paul NGA. To Norway now, where funeral ceremonies for King Harald V have taken place.

0: As thousands of people crowded the streets, the Norwegian royal family led the funeral procession, with members of the military joining in the march. King Harald died at the age of 89 after 35 years on the throne. His son, Haakon VIII, has succeeded him. Members of the British royal family, including the Prince of Wales and Princess Anne, attended the service, alongside members of the Danish, Swedish and Dutch royal families. Our Global Affairs reporter Mimi Swaby has been following the ceremony. She told me more about the day's events.
1: So after a procession carrying King Harald's coffin from the Royal Palace to Oslo Cathedral, there was a ceremony, a very moving ceremony. For an hour it lasted. That started with a minute of silence, which was held nationwide. And then memorial speeches took place. Now, some speeches were from the President of Parliament, who said that King Harald wasn't afraid to meet people with his wellies on, referring to times where the symbol of unity went to victims of attacks or went to times or places where people needed him most. He was seen as a symbol of unity and stability during times of upheaval. He then went on to say that the king lived up to his slogan. That slogan is "Everything for Norway." And that is something that has been repeated throughout the 13 days of mourning now since the late king passed away, that he gave everything for his country. Even during times of ill health, he refused to abdicate because he said he took the oath to be king for life. The ceremony concluded. It was a very touching moment when the now widowed Queen Sonja lay a rose down on his coffin, wiping away tears. Immediate family members were very close to the coffin, but the cathedral was full. It normally has a capacity of about 800, but it was extended to more than 1,000 to mark this very special occasion, the first state funeral since 1991. So a very grand occasion filled with mourning and a lot of sorrow, but also a celebration of a king who is incredibly popular among Norwegians. His coffin is now going to go to the Akershus fortress, where he'll be finally laid to rest. A private ceremony will be held for close family members and other close guests, before later this afternoon we can expect the new king, his son, King Haakon VIII, to address the public from the palace balcony. So a long day filled with ceremony and tradition and a lot of security as well. It's a massive event in Oslo.
0: There has been some controversy around Norway's royal family in recent years. Will it be as popular without him?
1: The late king, King Harald, was incredibly popular. So the new king, King Haakon, has big shoes to fill, essentially. The new king has some scandals among his intimate family. His wife, it was revealed earlier this year, had ties to the late sex offender, Jeffrey Epstein, something she came out to apologise for, saying she wished she never met him. And his stepson, Marius Borg Hoiby, he's been convicted of 2 counts of rape alongside other sexual offence charges. He has been given temporary leave today to come to the funeral, but these are scandals which will be plaguing the royal family and something he'll have to win public trust back with.
0: Mimi Swaby. Still to come in this podcast:
2: a repeated heat damage to the lining of the esophagus. Really hot liquids could possibly injure the cells of the lining, which might make the tissue more vulnerable, and these processes could eventually lead to cancer.
0: Scientists say drinking very hot tea or coffee could significantly increase the risk of esophageal cancer. This is the Global News Podcast. Next to the story of the first Afghan woman to climb Mount Everest. As a teenager in Afghanistan, Riva Ahmed survived a Taliban attack on her bus by pretending to be dead and dreamed of climbing Everest with her 20-year-old brother, who later killed himself. Riva now lives in Australia, from where she spoke to the BBC's Soda Bar Heyderi about her inspiration behind reaching the top of the world's tallest mountain above sea level.
3: I just wanted to prove that Afghan women can do different things. Afghan women are not powerless, as they live in the darkest part of their history.
4: You come from Ghazni province. It's very mountainous, and I've read in interviews that you used to go up there with your brother. You had a mutual dream to climb Everest together.
3: Obviously, it was very tough to go climb in Afghanistan, or specifically in a village. No one wanted me to climb, and mountain was just for men and boys to go to do those kind of stuff. But I just had a very good relationship with my dad when I was very young. And I said, "Dad, just let me climb these rocks." And when my brother grown up, we both used to go to the mountain and we used to climb and we used to just laugh and we used to just shout on the mountain. You know, you can hear your reflection of your voice. And I was like, I want to climb Mount Everest. And I was like, okay, we will do that. I don't have my brother with me right now. And obviously I miss him all the time.
4: And what has been the reaction from your family, or have you had any messages from Afghan women?
3: Dad was not happy at all. And he sent a message to me. He said, oh, people are going to the moon and they're being a doctor or engineer. I don't know why you're going to Mount Everest. You're crazy. So when I climbed, the story got changed. My dad immediately sent messages to me, my mom, my family. And also I got so many messages from Afghan women that they inspired by my climbing.
4: In 2014, you had your own experience with the Taliban when the bus you were traveling on was attacked. Many were killed, but you survived because you smudged period blood on your face and pretended to be dead.
3: When I finished my year 12, I just wanted to go to study in Kabul. They stopped buses along the way and they just start fire and just get gun. I had my period and I was like, I'm not going to die. I love life. What should I do? What should I do? And I took the blood and I put it on my face and I just laid, pretend that I'm dead. But they came to me and they just looked and said, oh, this prostitute lady is dead, and then leave the bus.
4: What is your message to Afghan women?
3: I want them to dream big. I want them to believe themselves. I know it's a very tough time, but they are stronger than they think.
0: Everest climber Riva Ahmed. The US Secretary of State Marco Rubio has hailed Washington entering what he calls a new phase of cooperation with Colombia after meeting the country's new president in Bogotá. President Abelardo de la Asprilla, Colombia's new right-wing leader, said that his government wanted to be an ally of the US in the fight against drug trafficking. Marco Rubio will also travel to Ecuador and Peru, countries which have also seen rightward political shifts in the past few years, as part of his tour of the region to countries friendly with the Trump administration. Anne Soy discussed his visit with Bogota-based journalist Laura Lizarazo, the associate director at Control Risks Global Risk Analysis Practice, a global strategic intelligence and security firm. She began by explaining the significance of the trip.
5: Secretary Rubio's visit to Colombia is part of a broader regional visit to other countries in the Andean region, which basically aims to advance three mutually reinforcing U.S. objectives. One, strengthening the fight against drug cartels. Two, consolidating and solidifying the U.S. influence in the hemisphere. And three, building a coalition of politically aligned governments in Latin America. This visit advances those three objectives simultaneously.

0: dominance over the hemisphere as its natural region for exercising influence. And this is important for Trump as Colombia is a long-standing partner of the U.S., but the relationship was strained under Gustavo Petro's government over the past 4 years, and the visit of Secretary Rubio also aims to restore those ties that were under tension during the past administration.
1: How are these developments in the relationship between Washington and Bogota being received in Colombia?
0: The country is deeply divided around that and other issues, as President Abelardo de las Priella was elected by a very tight, very slim margin. So his mandate is relatively weak, as he won by roughly 2,050 votes. So half the country, around half the country, the public supports and welcomes a more assertive role of the U.S. regarding security operations, as Colombian military have lost significant capabilities in terms of communications, logistics, and mobility over the past decade. Some people view U.S. support, a more assertive support, as a means to bridge that gap. But a significant part of the population strongly opposes a more active participation of the U.S. in security issues, given that that is viewed or framed as a violation of sovereignty, and that caused a strong opposition among the left and some social movements, particularly farmer and coca crop growers, who are likely to be targeted by this more heavy-handed militaristic approach.
2: Laura Lizarazo from Control Risks. Now to a new study by Oxford University that says people who regularly have an extra hot cup of tea or coffee are at greater risk of developing cancer in their esophagus. Karan Papia is the lead researcher and nutritional epidemiologist at Oxford Population Health.
3: This is a study of nearly 1 million UK adults, and these are free-living adults who take part in the Million Women study and in the UK Biobank study. These are people who reported how they consume their beverages and were followed up over time to see what happens for their health risk. And really what's exciting about this study is that it adds to the evidence that drinking very hot and hot beverages could increase the risk of esophageal squamous cell carcinoma. We think one possible explanation could be the repeated heat damage to the lining of the esophagus. So really hot liquids could possibly injure the cells of the lining, which might make the tissue more vulnerable, and these processes could eventually lead to cancer.
4: And there's also a risk factor of drinking more than six drinks a day, and I can't see from the, is that more than six hot drinks, or is just more than six warm drinks at all?
3: That's right. We did see that even after we control for the drink temperature, the actual frequency, the number of beverages, so we saw that drinking six or more hot drinks a day compared to drinking less than six was associated with 70% higher risk.
4: Right, which sounds scary, that 70%. But actually, you also make the point, because you're proper scientists and you're looking at this not to scare people, but to try to find out what's going on. You also make the point that actually these cancers are pretty rare, and the actual risk that anyone has that is being added to is small.
3: That's right. So people in the UK have about a 1% lifetime risk of being diagnosed with this type of cancer. And really taking things into perspective, the most important thing you can do to try to prevent cancer at all, and this cancer, is really to stop smoking and, if possible, also to cut down on alcohol.
4: But that 1% risk then increases to 1 point something. In other words, that 70% figure that sometimes is seized upon in headlines, etc., it doesn't really mean that the risk itself has increased very much.
3: Yes, and I suppose if people really are quite worried, because we do drink tea and coffee throughout the day, very popular in the UK, just letting your cuppa cool down for a little bit would really be beneficial.
2: Karan Papia from Oxford University talking to Justin Webb. And finally, the creators of the animated TV show South Park have announced that their new series will be named South America, in what's thought to be a reference to President Trump's attempts to rename Lake Ontario and the Gulf of Mexico. The newsroom's Richard Hamilton reports.
5: Okay. Mr. President, sir, the Prime Minister of Canada is here to see you.

0: Mr. President, why are you placing these new tariffs on Canada? What are you, some kind of dictator?
1: Trey Parker and Matt Stone, who first created the profane, surreal, and sometimes dark cartoon sitcom back in 1997, have never been afraid of lampooning Donald Trump. This episode last year was particularly close to the bone. It started off satirizing the fractious relationship between the US and Canada that's descended into a trade war, but went on to depict the American president naked in bed with Satan.
2: Nobody makes fun of me and gets away with it! Hey, Satan!
3: I don't want to right now.
2: Satan, I've been working hard all day.
3: You haven't been working...
1: After that episode, the White House described South Park as a fourth-rate show that was hanging on by a thread with uninspired ideas in a desperate attempt for attention. But that hasn't stopped Parker and Stone from having another dig at Donald Trump. Inspired by the bravery and patriotism of Apple and Google, we are changing the name of South Park to South America, they said in a statement. In August, the president signed an executive order to rename Lake Ontario as Lake America, and last year he declared that the Gulf of Mexico would be known as the Gulf of America. Both Apple and Google Maps have made these changes for US-based users. We especially want to thank our parent company, Paramount, a Skydance capitulation, the South Park creators said in the post. Last year, the Trump administration approved a $111 billion merger between the show's parent company, Paramount Skydance, and Warner Brothers Discovery. But the deal has been put on hold, pending lawsuits alleging it would stifle competition. On Sunday, South Park won an Emmy for Outstanding Animated Program. It then shared a cartoon picture of Donald Trump with the words, "You finally got your Emmy." The new season will premiere on the 16th of September.
4: 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This edition was mixed by Daniela Varela-Hernandez. The editor is Karen Martin. I'm Alex Ritson. Until next time, goodbye.
5: Hello, everybody. Welcome back to She Lily. This is She Lily number 179. As we are recording this, me, Cindy Sheehan, your main host for today, and the co-host, Dakota Lily. As we're recording this, it is July 27th, 2026, and I am here on the Western Seaboard, and we will welcome in Dakota from the Eastern Seaboard. Before I welcome in Dakota, let me not forget, like I did the last time I hosted, our She Lily 4S's. Please subscribe to the Substack. Please share any thoughts, questions, opinions, criticism, praise, whatever. And gently squeeze that like heart and send our show to friends, enemies, frenemies, loved ones, unloved ones, whatever. So how's it going over there on the Eastern Seaboard, Dakota?
6: You know, it's going pretty good. Weather-wise, we're pretty good. A little bit of rain today. I went to the beach over the weekend, so that's always nice.
5: Mm-hmm.
6: Actually lost 2 weekends. I've gone to 2 different beaches, thank God, because I've really needed it.
5: Well, we'll just admit that you're stalking Joe Biden.
6: Yeah, or that.
5: On the Delaware beaches.
6: I love Rehoboth. I can't help it.
5: Have you ever seen Joe's? Doesn't he have a house there?
6: I don't know. But next time I can go, I'll have to find out.
5: Yeah, house in Rehoboth Beach. This is a terrible thing to admit. But before before Casey was killed, I didn't do a lot of traveling around. Mostly in California. I did go out of the state a few times, but nothing like, after Casey was killed. I had no idea that Pennsylvania and Delaware were so close that you could literally just drive to the beach. In Delaware. How long of a drive is it?
6: For me, it took about 2.5 hours from where I am, which isn't too long. You know, but I've done farther.
5: Yeah. If it's in Philadelphia, is Philadelphia closer?
6: Yeah, Philadelphia is closer.
5: And it's closer to New Jersey, which I didn't know. You just go over a bridge and you're in New Jersey, right?
6: Yeah, where I'm at too, like where I live, we're right across the bridge from Phillipsburg, New Jersey, where I am. So yeah, like at a bunch of different points in Pennsylvania, we're right on the border, like right across from Philadelphia is... what's the name of the city that's right across from Philadelphia, New Jersey? I think it's... what's it called? Let me bring it. Camden. Yeah, Camden.
5: Well, I rode my bike from Philadelphia to Jersey Shore, wherever that show was filmed.
6: Oh, Seaside Heights.
5: Because there were some people who lived there that were hosting an event for us. And so I rode my bike over that bridge. It was really... Is that the Delaware River?
6: Yeah, I believe so.
5: Yeah, that I rode over to get... Could have been another river. What's the other? Monongahela? Wasn't that one. But I know the Pittsburgh Pirates play at Three River Stadium. But it was actually... I'm just like... My mind is going everywhere right now. But actually, we went from Philadelphia over Sunbridge to... I rode my bike over Sunbridge to... Jersey. So anyway, okay. Yeah, my son got an above ground pool, so we've had fun over the weekend.
6: Oh, very good.
5: Around getting some sunshine, some vitamin D.
6: Clean. Yeah, that's the other thing about being at the beach. I love it. Feels so
5: regenerative.
6: Yes.
5: Yeah.
6: Just being in the sun and being by the salt water and the change of scenery, I feel like it really, I don't know, it's invigorating.
5: Well, it is. And the ocean is healing. It's actually literally where life began. It's our mother. And I've never been in any ocean where I didn't feel like I was being like cradled by the ocean. And The sand carries a lot of healthy microbes that our body needs. Of course, can have a lot of other crap in it too, and the ocean at this point can have a lot of crap in it too, but it just is very, it's like we're drawn, and I feel really bad for people who don't have the opportunity to go to the ocean, you know, within the middle of the country or, you know, other places that they're not close to an ocean. Me growing up, like, 20 minutes was our closest beach by car. And so, yeah, we spent a good portion of our childhood and teenagehood and my motherhood taking my kids to the beach. There's nothing better.
6: No, I agree. And I've never been to a California beach, but I think that's next on the list. I think at some point before the end of the year, I want to get out to California. Maybe I'll visit you.
5: Oh, that would be so awesome. But I want to say, though, the Southern California beaches are 1,000 times better than the Northern California beaches. Now, Northern California has a lot of beautiful coves that are wild with rocks, you know, big rocks and waves and stuff like that, but not exactly good beaches to go. And you can't, actually, in some of them. But there's a few beaches up here that you could go. Santa Cruz is a good beach, and that's probably like Central California. It's like maybe like 3 hours away from me, but yeah, so that's a good beach to go. Plus it has a fun boardwalk like Jersey. Sure. And so anyway, and that's what I'm just going to get into it again, like I do almost every week. That's why it pissed me off when that fucker Gavin Newsom closed our beaches. And during COVID, and I was like, that's exactly where you should be encouraging people to go to build up their immune systems. And they would arrest people if they, and then up here, and I don't know, California is one long liberal douchebag kind of state, and not just like classical liberals or whatever. They're like liberal douchebags. They would report people if they saw anybody on laying on the beach by themselves, the only people on the whole fucking beach. And another thing, in California, the beaches cannot be privately owned. So the beaches are all public. And yeah, that was just like one of the issues that set me off. So anyway, let's get back to Sheila Lee number 179. I do have something I want to bring up, but do you have anything before?
6: The only thing that I can think of is there was a demonstration in Caracas over the weekend by what some are saying are hardline Chavistas. So some people within the ruling United Socialist Party of Venezuela, the party founded by Chavez, the party that Maduro belonged to, the party that Delcy is in, some what are being called more hardliners took to the streets to protest American and Israeli actions in Venezuela, because since the earthquakes, even Israeli teams have been welcomed, and it's put a lot of people off. So some of the people, and they're very noticeable or very high up individuals within the party. So like Iris Varilla, who has been in both Hugo Chavez's and Nicolas Maduro's governments, she marched. Mario Silva, who is a TV presenter who has a TV show that a lot of Chavistas watch called The Razor Blade. And he marched as well. And he's in the party. He's been a member of the National Assembly. He has this TV show, and now he is calling for an alternative to Delcy's interim government. So things are getting kind of interesting in Venezuela. I mean, they also, there's some talk, I read some article that Trump is thinking about unfreezing certain assets to fund reconstruction in Venezuela. But again, if that were to happen, I want to know. Yeah, exactly. I want to know, because obviously he's going to do that so that he can get his hand on Venezuela. I was reading another story that I think it's something like $13 billion of oil revenue has been siphoned off by the United States from Venezuela since January 3rd, and nobody knows where this money is going, and it hasn't been released. So the fact that this country, we're literally have taken over the revenue of Venezuela, it breaks my heart. It breaks my heart to see this country that I've been to so many times, and I know a country that's close to your heart, a country that's close to a lot of working people's hearts across the world, you know, be subjected to such tutelage. And again, I don't hold any personal, any personal misgiving, I guess, at Delcy Rodriguez, because again, I don't know what I would do in the situation. I don't know the inner workings of what's going on, et cetera. Because there is a real possibility that a civil war or something worse could have happened in the aftermath of January 3rd. So that's my update about Venezuela.
5: Okay, yeah. Also, if you release some funds, the $13 billion, that's $13 billion in his pocket or the pocket of his cronies for the reconstruction efforts, like have happened in Iraq, Afghanistan, Haiti. The Clintons were really involved in getting rich when Haiti, the earthquake and subsequent destabilization of society. Mm-hmm. And so, yeah, it is really sad that, well, when did Chavez die? In 2013. So they held it together despite a lot of, they had to literally kidnap the president out of his bed.
6: Right.
5: To, for their goals, a goal that they've had ever since 1999 to destabilize the Bolivarian Revolution. So, yeah, pieces of crap.
6: And it pisses me off too, because then at the same time, they're virtue signaling all these, congressmen and State Department officials and stuff are saying like, oh, look at all the humanitarian assistance we're giving to Venezuela. Look at all the efforts that we're doing in the wake of the earthquakes and stuff like that, completely ignoring the fact that Venezuela has been subjected to warfare over the past 20 some years, completely ignoring the fact of the coups, the murders, all of the sabotage and the economic war. Then they pat themselves on the back for donating,
5: their own money, giving their own money back to them.
6: Exactly.
5: They stole from them. Really, they're angels. Not humans, yeah. They're angels. They have such good hearts. So, staying in that part of the world, and some of our favorite topics is that yesterday was National Rebellion Day in Cuba.
6: Mm-hmm.
5: And July 26th. And that, I think that's worth mentioning. Because Cuba is the latest country that Narco Rubio is setting his sights on, which he's always had his sights on Cuba. And it cracks me up because he used to say that his parents fled the revolution, but they actually moved out of Cuba before the revolution was successful. So they were just not refugees. They were just immigrants to the United States. But, and I think it's worth mentioning, like I said, because Cuba's the latest country in our hemisphere that's under imperial attack by that lunatic Donald Trump and his little coterie of maniacs. And so, I've been to Cuba, I think, like 5 or 6 times.
6: Mm-hmm.
5: And I've said many times on She Lily what a wonderful country it is, despite all of the economic hardship that the blockade and the international pressure by the United States for other countries not to trade with Cuba.
6: Mm-hmm.
5: And so anyway, I have been thinking about my trips to Cuba, and one of my trips to Cuba, we actually went to the Museum of the Revolution. And so so this is National Rebellion Day. This is when Fidel Castro led a small group of rebels in an armed assault on the Moncada barracks in Santiago de Cuba. And Santiago de Cuba is wonderful. It's so far away from Havana. You wouldn't even believe it, though. We had to take a plane and a bus and a donkey to get there. I don't know. It was pretty far. No, it was from Santiago to, what's that military base that the U.S. has?
6: Guantanamo.
5: Yeah, that was the long part of the trip, actually. But anyway, they went there to try and foment an uprising against the dictator Fulgencio Batista. And so, talking about a vicious dictator, Batista was so horrible that he was the side that the U.S. was on.
6: Right.
5: During this whole...
6: So he gets a pass.
5: Yeah. And that didn't work. They were arrested. Fidel and Che and Raul, for example, and the president of the National Assembly, Ricardo. Anyway, when the first time I went to Venezuela, mm-hmm. Ricardo, this guy, was my guide. He was like picking me up to go to my events and everything. I had no idea he was the president of the National Assembly of Cuba, and he was one of the revolutionaries. I'm gonna look at his name really. What's his name? Yeah, I know. What an honor. Everybody in Cuba is so down to earth.
6: Yeah, I mean, that's the amazing thing when politicians actually work for you.
5: Yeah, it was Alarcon. So he was the president of the Assembly of the People's Power from 1993 to 2013. I mean, he would pick me up from the airport when I went to Havana. Give me rides back to the airport. It's just sweetest man. I my regret is I never got to meet Fidel because, you know, once I started going, he was just pretty much keeping to himself because of, you know, his illnesses and everything. And so anyway, they came back from Mexico on a boat called the Grandma, and they still have that boat in the Museum of the Revolution.
6: Mm-hmm.
5: And so the revolution was actually organized from the Sierra de Maestras, the mountains. And I was once in Cuba too. I went with Cynthia McKinney, and we went, it was Human Rights Day, like mm-hmm. December 10th, which, you know, all of these days from the UN are really important to Cuba. Because they're like the times where they can have a platform on the world stage, one of the few times. So like World Peace Day in September, when all of the countries go to, all the presidents, leaders of countries go to New York. And then this Human Rights Day, I think it's December 9th. So anyway, they have like a meetings that Cynthia McKinney and I were invited to participate in, and but we were given like the, I always have been treated well whenever I went to Cuba, but this time we were given like the dignitary treatment. We stayed, and my sister Didi, that was the only time, the one and only time she got to go to Cuba with me, but she and I and Cynthia stayed in a separate house. They have this place called like Assembly. No, not Assembly. Where the people from other countries, they have like houses that ambassadors, they were the ambassadors' houses from all of the, what are those things called in other countries that, you know what I'm talking about, have the ambassador there?
6: Oh, embassies?
5: Oh my God, what's wrong with me? Mm-hmm. And so just to let our listeners know, I've been going through some stuff this past week. But anyway, so we were staying in those houses that used to house the ambassadors from different countries, and all of the people, we were waited on hand and foot. There was a cook, there was a chauffeur, there was a house cleaner, there was a gardener, and we were being chauffeured from our houses to the meetings and whatever. And come to find out that all the people who work in these, it's a very prestigious job to have, to work as a helper in one of these embassy houses, you know, previous embassy houses that were reappropriated by the revolution. And they were staffed by the descendants of the people who helped the Castros and the Sierra Maestras.
6: Oh, wow.
5: Isn't that wonderful? That's a wonderful story.
6: It is. And to be able to share that, yeah.
5: And to have, so our revolution happened, the U.S. Revolution happened 250 years ago. We just found out nobody gave a shit. What was it? The 250th birthday of the most violent, devastating, destructive, satanic empire in world history. But here, they're just like the last of the revolutionaries are dying off and in world history. They keep the traditions and the stories alive by their descendants, and they're honored. They're giving places. And I would just think I just look back where George Washington and Thomas Jefferson and all of their children from slaves, were they given places of dignity? After, yeah. And maybe, I don't know, could be. But I just think that it's happened in my lifetime. The July 26th movement was 1953, before I was born. But the revolution was successful. They declared success in January 1st of 1959, when I was a year and a half old. So that's pretty, I think. And they've kept the dream alive, the dream of free and good health care, the dream of education. That was one of Fidel's first priorities, was education. And they were even sending some of the children of the rich people who didn't flee the revolution, who supported the revolution, they were educated. And they were sending them, sometimes 12 years old, from Havana to go up into these villages and places that weren't easily accessible to teach. And I think the youngest one was 8 that went to teach some people how to read. So that was and the educational system in Cuba has only expanded and gotten better, where they have the second highest literacy rate of any other country in the world. So it's amazing to me. So, I just want to congratulate the people of Cuba, and I'm on the edge of my seat to see what this horrible lunatic in the White House and his minions are going to do, what they have up their sleeve.
6: That's the thing too, because kind of like you said earlier, Cuba has been one. It's been kind of the crown jewel for the Gusano lobby, headed by people like Marco Rubio for many, many years. They've tried everything they could do to sabotage the Cuban Revolution. They've tried to assassinate Fidel Castro hundreds of times. Not to mention the blockade, and especially what they're doing now under the Trump administration with these expanded sanctions and this expanded role of the U.S. State Department. But I think it goes to show, Cuba is really a beacon of hope for the world. And people from all over the world know about Cuba, know what Cuba has been able to do in terms of healthcare, in terms of education, in terms of biomedical engineering and research and all these amazing things. You go to a lot of countries in Africa, a lot of countries across the world even, and, you're more likely to be treated by a Cuban doctor in some places, because Cuba exports doctors all over the world. And you know, and then they came out with that 100-page report. The State Department comes out alleging, you know, completely fabricated stuff that Cuba is both.

0: simultaneously on the edge of collapse and also fomenting socialist insurgents in the United States. You know, it's a ridiculous claim, but I have a lot of faith in the Cuban people, but I also know that, you know, you can only bend things for so long before they break, and people do come to a breaking point. So I do feel, especially, you know, that's why what we're doing is so important, because it's up to people in the United States, again, to call out what their government is doing and expose what their government is doing. Because again, at the same time as they're waging war on Iran, as prices continue to skyrocket, things get worse for the working class here. On top of it, they're trying to strangle the Cuban people.
1: Even more so.
0: And it's against international law. It's collective punishment, et cetera, et cetera. It's unconscionable. And again, imagine what Cuba could do if they were left to their own devices and left alone by the United States Empire, or even given a helping hand by the United States, which that would never happen, but imagine what could happen. This is a country that, again, exports doctors and has cured, for example, mother-to-baby HIV transmission, and they're able to do it on a shoestring, you know, with the knowledge and with the knowledge of their people. And you know, it's a beautiful thing, but that's the only threat that Cuba represents. And it's the same threat that Venezuela represented. You know, it's the threat of a good example.
1: Well, and Cuba has actually a lower infant mortality rate than the United States does. You know,
0: right.
1: So that's pathetic. One of the times I went to Cuba, I went to the International Medical School.
0: Mm.
1: And Cuba will train doctors from all over the world and not charge anything to train them. And the only thing they ask is that when they graduate, they go to back to their countries, to a poor community, to serve the people of the community for a certain amount of time. And when I was there that one time, there were four students from the United States there, and they just had glowing things to say about the university, about Cuba, about the revolution. And I just wish that they had the opportunity to reach more people, you know. And we were talking about that ridiculous thing that you just said, that fabricated report, you know, that Cuba was reaching the young people in the United States to turn them into socialist revolutionaries or liberals, you know. And I'm just like, if only Cuba had enough resources to positively affect. And I want to say, whatever doctor is trained at that school and goes back into their communities, they're doing tremendous work in their communities, and they're making a big difference in the lives of their communities and essentially the world. You know, any spots of light are helping keep the darkness from completely overwhelming us. And so it's not like we're talking from an academic sense. I've been to Venezuela several times. You've been there many times. Mm-hmm. Been to Cuba however many times I've been. I should really sit down and think about it and figure out how many times I was there, but it doesn't matter. And so but we can have first hand observation. And it's not like when I went to Cuba, I was treated very well, but I also had the freedom to walk around the community. And I would go out at midnight along the seawall, and it's got a name, but of course I can't remember it right now. The seawall in Havana, and at midnight there were young people out listening to music and laughing and dancing, and older people just chilling with each other, you know, because it's cooler. It's really hot during the day. So they all are socializing. And I felt like under no danger at all. Not really speaking the language. being not from there, I felt like I was perfectly safe. And just to see so many people out, and just like, we would never see that here. And if you think of people running into each other at the park, here they're doing a drug deal or something. So
0: yeah, really.
1: So anyway, I just wish everybody could experience that. And I was never kept under a tight leash of any of the countries I went to. When I was in Venezuela one time, I thought we were in the middle of a coup attempt because we were walking home from dinner, and all of a sudden this gang of young men went running down the alley shooting guns. And we're like, what the hell? So we like hid behind this big trash can, and somebody who was with us spoke Spanish, and she figured out they were celebrating the baseball game victory. And yep. So I was like, well, I'm glad we didn't get murdered by a stray bullet in this celebration. But yeah, there's never any restraint to just go out and explore. And that was one of Venezuela's big things. If you don't believe that this is a great country, then come here. Prove us wrong. Mm-hmm. You know, come here and just tell us what we're doing wrong, and we'll get back with you.
0: And I wish more people, you know, obviously it's an economic thing, but I wish more people had access to being able to talk to people in other countries, to be able to see these other countries with their own eyes. Well, sometimes it's economical. Sometimes your own government bans you from doing so, like in our case with Cuba, you know, because if people were actually able to go there and were actually able to see, you know, these communities, these thriving communities, these, you know, the fact that there's babies and there's children, and, you know, maybe then people would be able to see a little bit more humanity if they were able to see these places with their own eyes. Because otherwise it seems like people are far too detached from their humanity to be able to do so.
1: Right. So I think that maybe just for today, we will end on a very positive note, talking about, you know, two countries that could or could have been a very good example to the United States if it wasn't for the massive propaganda machine and the government, who can just hire AI to write complete fiction for them. And some people are going to believe it no matter what. And yeah, let's just say that when I first started going to Venezuela the first time, when I went to Venezuela the first time, it was for the World Social Forum. And people think, oh, socialism, it's so evil, blah, blah, blah, whatever. But the motto for the World Social Forum is a better world is possible. And that's how I would like to end today, if that's how you would like to end today.
0: Yeah, I think that's good, because I think, again, and, you know, Che Guevara said that we had an enviable position because we're in the belly of the beast, you know, but I want people to think about, you know, just take into consideration the suffering that is being imposed upon the Cuban and Venezuelan people because of our own government, and really think about the fact that, unfortunately, this is being done, you know, with our tax dollars, with the support of a sizable part of the population, unfortunately. But we have to do our part in order to highlight these stories of humanity and these shared memories and you know, break down those walls.
1: And about Che Guevara, he also said once that a revolutionary is motivated by immense feelings of love. And you got to think about it. All the hardships they went through. They were in prison, they were hunted down, they were shot at. They put a lot on the line for the people of Cuba. And Fidel lived to see how well the revolution worked out for the people of Cuba. But to wrest control of Cuba from U.S. capitalism, the mafia controlled Havana at that time. And the mafia is not known for its baking cookies and giving them to people who are trying to take away their livelihoods and stuff. And so they battled the United States, the mafia, a brutal dictatorship of Fulgencio Batista, and they risked everything. And if Che could have lived to see the results of his sacrifices, and he was killed just a few years after, I think, securing the victory in Bolivia, I believe. Was it Bolivia?
0: Say again?
1: Where was Che killed?
0: Bolivia.
1: Yeah, that's what I thought. And again, there's this really cool, there's a Che Guevara monument in Cuba, and it's as tall as a Statue of Liberty, I think. It's not that tall. But the statue to Che and the memorial is just so amazing. And the people still revere Che and Fidel and Raul and Ricardo. They revere their revolutionaries, as they should, because before the revolution, it was not a nice place to live.
0: Nope. Not for the people, anyway. For the U.S. elites, it was. But
1: yeah, for the mafia, it was great with all the casinos and all the money they were siphoning off of the island.
0: Yep, all to the detriment of the Cuban people, kind of like what we're seeing currently in the United States.
1: Right. On a much grander scale, of course, I'll never be able to reconcile how much the United States hates Cuba. This little tiny island, 90 miles away, with just a few million people compared to the United States. I'll never be able to figure that one out. But anyway, so a better world is possible. And again, thank you for listening to She Lily number 179. And we hope you learned something and pass this information along. So peace out.
0: Peace out for now. We love you.
1: We love you. Bye-bye.

All right, guys, what's happening besides everything? Nice to see you. Nice to see you. Thank you for hanging out. This is Tara Buster Tuesday. We meet here Tuesday and Thursday on the Political Voices Network and Friday on the Tara Buster YouTube channel and on Substack, all the places. All the places. Thank you. It sounds good. Thank you, Jim. Thank you, Jim, for keeping us safe over in the YouTubes. And everyone else for joining. Okay, thank you, Charlie, APS Radio, APS Radio News, for all your support of the show for these many, many years. Nice to see everybody. How is it going? Isn't it embarrassing being an American now? I don't know about you. I'm embarrassed, but I'm also enraged. I'm enraged by maggots, and we were discussing this on the other show, well, one of the other shows, that let me just take credit for this when this becomes a thing, but I really want to start the movement of encouraging maggots and the dumbasses who voted for Trump to never vote again. That's how they can atone. Maybe we'll come up with a name for it. Our movement. If you really want to atone, if you're really sorry, then show it in your actions. Never vote again. You don't need to vote. Clearly, there's something wrong with you. You don't make very good decisions when it comes to governing. We will take care of it. Liberals will take care of it. We always do. When we get back into power, we're the ones that have to clean up your messes. We're the ones that balance the budget. We're the ones that ensure that you have health care and we fill your budget gaps because of the poorly run red states. We fill those gaps with our blue state dollars. And you don't even have the decency to say thank you. All of these things. Like, we'll take care of you. You'll get your Medicare, your Medicaid, your Socialist Security. So, never vote again. That's how you can atone. We can put our heads together and come up with a name for this. Right? Because they've shown themselves incapable of making good choices. And if you're really, really, upset about it, if you learned your lesson, you feel like a dupe, then stay home forever and ever. That's a good thing. So I want to start that movement and let it be known that it began here on the Tara Buster show, right? It's a good plan, yes. No dud dork on the chat. It is a good plan, if I do say so myself. And, you know, apologies are empty unless it's followed by action. Right? If you're not capable of making rational decisions, then complete abstinence is the only remedy. As someone in recovery, I know. I don't drink. I don't do drugs. I'm in recovery. And complete abstinence. Yeah, I'm not, there's something wrong with me in my brain where I can't drink. I'm not a normal person. I don't drink like a normal person. So complete abstinence is the only remedy. Same thing with maggots. You don't vote. You can't vote. You're clearly something's wrong with you. So complete abstinence from governing. We don't have the system like in Australia. You get there's a nominal fine that people pay if they don't vote. We should have that, but we don't. And Republicans don't want to have, they don't want to make Election Day a holiday. They don't want to make it easy to vote. They don't want to implement those nominal fees for people who don't vote. Because they want to encourage less voting, as we know. Because, as Paul Weyrich said so many years ago,
their leverage in the elections go up as the voting populace goes down. And they know this. That's why they discourage people from voting. And the ones who want to vote, they try to kick them off the rolls and make it as difficult as possible for them to vote. And, yeah, I guess we can call it a tone. I don't know. We'll think about it. There should be, like, a snappy title to it. A tone. Maybe there's I don't know. Somebody. We'll think about it together. And, yeah, I think it's a good idea. So, all right. But don't want to spend all the time on that. And, yes, don't I get a hello, Michael says. Yes, hello. Hello over there on the chat. You all get a hello from me. Thank you for being here. Okay, and on the Tarabuster Substack, subscribe to my Substack, guys, okay? Give the show a good review on iTunes. Tell your friends. This is how you can help us. Right? All right. All righty. I'm just checking all the channels, making sure everything's running. As you can see, what's the picture that's up on my screen over here is the latest impeachable act, impeachable offense from this maggot maladministration. And another example that of our movement, what we're saying, stay home. This maggots stay home on election day movement. This is what you voted for, maggots. And it's not normal. And unfortunately, it's not even just the offense of it all, the disgrace of this baboon embarrassing America and alienating us from our friends. This is how Traitor Trump treats America's friends and allies, because he's in it for himself, everybody, as we all know. We're the normal people. We know this. He's not in it for America. He's in it for himself. And that's why he sidles up to dictators and the most appalling people on the planet. Because democracies take... There's rules in democracies. There's standards, regulations you have to take into consideration, because we don't want our countries to be a shithole country like North Korea or Saudi Arabia, which we want shared prosperity. We don't want to have concentrated wealth. I hear you. That's what we want, not that we have it. The United States is more unequal than ancient Rome was. That's the facts. We're in a new Gilded Age, that this Gilded Age is even more concentrated wealth. So, yeah, this is what we're dealing with. But that's what we would want. That's why Republicans don't want that. Because they're not very... they're not good. You know, they're not... Like, Trump is not a good businessman. He sucks at business. He sucks at making deals. This is what he thinks makes a deal? Being a fucking asshole on Twitter? Posting AI slop? See, that's how we know. He's just full of shit. This is not a deal maker. Deal makers are people who appeal to, they have charm and charisma, right? But they appeal to whoever they're making a deal with, where the deals, the other party wants to make the deal with you. You're not beaten into it. That's not a deal tactic, because what happens is that people retreat to their corners and no deals are made. And this is what's happening with Canada. I don't blame Canada, frankly. I'm on Canada's side in this ridiculous trade war that this effing baboon dragged us into for no good reason. And the reasons are, what's he going to get out of Canada, right?
He wants to build a tacky hotel in Russia. He wants to build it in Saudi Arabia. He wants to build something. He's like he said to Kim Jong-un, oh, I see all this beachfront property here. Let me make a deal. Ugh. That's what he wants. He could see that. It doesn't matter if the country is run by a brutal dictator that starves his own people. Remember how we had to go into Iraq because Saddam Hussein gassed his own people? Oh, now, right? I mean, it's just the hypocrisy. I'm not mocking the gassing of the people. I'm just saying it's effing hypocrisy. If only we were that noble. No, but it doesn't matter that Kim Jong-un starves and gasses and poisons and brutally represses his people. It won't matter. That can continue. Trump just wants to make his tacky hotels so the Chinese can come over. That's what will happen. And Kim Jong-un, I'm sure, will happily do that as long as he can continue to have a stranglehold on the people of his country. They won't be free. They won't be free to travel and partake. The economy is shit in North Korea, of course. But that, anyway, it doesn't matter. Well, I'm not talking, I don't want to talk about North Korea per se. The point is, the Republicans, traitor Trump, will never offend America's enemies, the people who want America to fail. That, and they're loving it. They're loving. Oh, here's Tara Jr. Come on. All right. Can you just sit there? All right. Oh, brother. They love that America is in decline. Come on, sit down, kid. So, yeah, he posted this. Let's play it. I don't know. Should we play it? Is there audio? Oh. I don't know if there's audio, actually. Oh, you're beating me. Get up, governor. Yeah, he's such a tough guy, isn't he? This is the little weak bitch that

to our dear, strong traitor Trump to the South. We submit bullshit. What it does is the Canadians will rally together and they will take whatever pain comes from separating from America. They'll take that pain and they'll use it as a point of national pride, and they'll stick together. There will be no more tourism into the United States. If anyone comes into the United States, if a Canadian comes down here, other Canadians will be like, what's wrong with you? There'll be public shaming around it. And then the dumbass maggots who live on this side, or who live in America, will be like, hey, what happened? Can't we just get along? I don't see why my vote, my politics, should interfere. This is the cluelessness of maggotry. They don't seem to get that it's not about politics. It's about your entire being. It's about what kind of civilization you want to live in and who you believe has human rights. And it's, you know, Republicans voting for this baboon proves everything I say all the time, that they don't like democracy. They don't like freedom. They don't like America. So and they're incapable, that's what it is. They don't like the multiracial liberal democracy. That's it. They lack the fundamental decency to function in a free democratic society. And I've been saying that for years. I haven't been proven wrong yet. So this bullshit fight that traitor Trump instigated for no good reason, but can anybody explain why he would do it? It's a personal thing. It's because Carney doesn't show him proper deference. He didn't give him a golden trinket and shove some golden something up his ass. Probably. He's not playing the game. Good. And the people of Canada are behind him for it. So today's the first day that these retaliatory tariffs are poised to hit the United States. And I hope it doesn't hurt too little, maggots. Really, the people who voted for this, unfortunately, good people will be hurt too. That's the sad part. With maggotry, with republicanism, they take everybody with them. That's it. This is the problem. I am so tired of this ball and chain of republicanism dragging us down. Prove me wrong. When have Republicans ever made things better in this country? In the last, let's stick to, 75 years at least? I guess Eisenhower built the interstate highway. That was probably the last good thing a Republican did, but he would not be a Republican today. That's the truth. And the Republican Party of Eisenhower's day is a progressive party that stood behind Social Security, that stood with unions. Those days are over. And I hope you follow me on Substack and the Political Voices Network. I'm writing an article, it should be up tomorrow, about how something for Labor Day that really irritated me. When I noticed that there was an article that was making the rounds in maggot right wing, well, just the right wing o-sphere, and it was titled that Republicans are the party of the working people. And it was filled with lies, of course, how Republicans make everything great for working people, you know, because of trickle down and supply side economics, and how Democrats often stand with, they seem to stand with working people, but it really

0: really does. Oh, it hurts working people. It's a bizarro world. They're just full of shit all around. And stop me when I'm wrong. So what will happen because of the tariffs, the retaliatory tariffs, and in general, the lack of imports, the lack of tourism? We're going to feel the pinch here, and certain industries will feel it more. In general, Trump's 50% tariffs on selected Canadian goods will raise costs for U.S. importers, and of course, those costs will be passed on to the American people who are already having trouble getting through the week, filling up gas tanks and all, because on top of Trader Trump having us in this illegal and unconstitutional war of choice to distract from the fact that he's all over the Epstein files committing crimes against children, then that's going to raise the price of gas. In general, he's cut our green energy initiatives that were already in process when he took office, when shamefully he was voted back into office. So he cut our future independence through renewables. Trader Trump threw that in the trash. So, I don't know. If you hate America, I don't think you could, if you openly hate it, I don't think you could do more harm than he's already done, claiming to love America. So there'll be more expensive homes. Good luck buying a home in America. The tariffs affect material such as steel, aluminum, lumber, all building materials. Builders in general will face higher costs, and of course that will trickle down on home prices. And Canada is placing tariffs on more than 700 U.S. products. That's going to all. Wait, hold on. Come on. Come on, buddy. That's going to make everything more expensive. That means fewer orders for U.S. factories, farms, suppliers, exporters. That's jobs, jobs, jobs. Unfortunately, it's not just the maggots who are going to get hurt. Auto production is going to get disrupted in the very least, and jobs, jobs, jobs are going to be cut. Farms and farmers and farmer equipment, small businesses are going to face the worst squeeze because small businesses really don't have large reserves to get through things like this. They're not sitting on piles of cash, so small businesses are going to go out of business. So there you go, because they're going to face the choice, eat the added cost, which they can't afford, or raise prices and lose customers. And then, of course, they'll have to cut jobs. There you go. But he doesn't, what does he care? He's building an arch illegally. He's building a ballroom illegally. What does he fucking care? He made himself $3 billion richer illegally. So it's a disgrace when you look at this and then you think about, I'm not sure if you saw how the disgraceful envoy to Russia. They're in Russia, Witkoff and Jared Kushner, who is elected to nothing, by the way, right? He's not an elected anything, Jared Kushner. We were supposed to rest easy. Don't worry that the Saudis gave this thing $2 billion. because he won't be in government anymore. Well, here he is, meeting with Putin on our behalf? No, don't be so naive. I know you're not. I'm talking to maggots. You think they give a shit? Do you think they're talking about you and me and the American people? Well, listen to Witkoff lick Putin's ass shamefully on the world stage. This is where we've come to, America. Wait.
1: So, first of all, President Putin, thank you so much for having us.
2: Во-первых, господин президент Владимир Владимирович, я благодарю вас за то, что вы принимаете нас сегодня здесь.
1: We were sitting outside just now, me, Jared, and Carol, and then Yuri joined us, and we were all talking about when we retire, we'll have all these incredible stories and incredible memories, and yours will be right at the top of it all.
0: Why don't you get down on your knees and tell him?
2: Мы были за дверьми этого кабинета, господин Дмитриев, господин Ушаков, Джеред и я, и мы говорили о том, что когда мы выйдем на пенсию, у нас будет очень много историй, которые мы можем вспомнить, и общение с вами будет одной из самых лучших и самых памятных.
1: So, first of all,
0: incredible.
1: Thank you so much.
0: Во-первых, господин Maggots or anyone in the maladministration heap such effusive praise on any of our allies, not the Canadians. See how the difference, how they treat the Canadians, our actual allies who have stood with us for centuries and side by side died with us, fought fascism with us. And have they ever, would they ever treat Putin, a brutal dictator who hates America, who has, infiltrated our elections, corrupted our elections, everybody knows it, they spy on us, they do all of their dirty tricks to undermine democracies all over the world. They send assassins into the borders of our allies, and they assassinate, they commit murder in the streets. But you don't hear, there's no AI slop video of Trader Trump beating up Putin, is there? Unless I've missed it, maggots. But the maggots they're fine with this. Because they are so susceptible to propaganda, and Trump, that's all they're good at. That's all Republicans are good at. They're really good at propaganda because they have nothing else. What are they going to say? What are they going to boast about in reality? That's why they're good at propaganda. And when Roger Ailes proposed GOP TV to Nixon, now we have Fox News. They knew they had to take over the media to do it. They had to take over the media. They had to infiltrate our education system and turn the indoctrinate young people into thinking that conservatism is somehow compatible with freedom and democracy. Now, show me, anybody on the chat, show me anywhere in history, expand it, where a conservative governance, where a conservative government is successful. And I will categorize success as where the people are free, upwardly mobile, happy, productive, live decent lives. Where happiness abounds, right? And there's opportunity, education. Does it exist? Is there a conservative government anywhere in the history of the world that produces shared prosperity and upward mobility? I'll wait. Anybody? No. It doesn't exist. Conservatism is fundamentally an anti-democratic ideology. And, you know, I mean, not that conservatism doesn't have its place, but human beings are progressives. We're progressive. We're supposed to make progress. We're supposed to learn and grow and evolve and get better and understand that what is the meaning of life? What is the meaning of an economy? Is it to make a few people rich? Well, according to the underwhelming wastes of human DNA like Trader Trump, yeah. They're not very smart. That's why they need all the advantages they can get, not just of their white privilege, of their trust fund privilege. They need every advantage. Because if things are equal, if we are a meritocracy for real, if we invest in our youth and we promote the general welfare and make a country that works for more than just the 1%, Trader Trump would never be able to steal $2 billion, $3 billion. You see what he did before he was in office, declaring bankruptcy 6 times. You got to be real bad at business and making deals to go bankrupt 6 times in your short life. Born on third base, thinking he hit a triple, telling everybody he hit a triple, telling everybody he hit a home run. But Steve Witkoff and the rest of the maladministration, I have never been so embarrassed, and I don't even want to say that because as soon as I say it, there's another embarrassing event or episode or action coming from this maladministration that gets worse. It never gets better. But tweeting out AI slop of you beating up an ally? What a disgrace. Every maggot should hang their head in shame. And that's what I'm talking about. Stay home on election day. You want to atone? You're embarrassed? Stay home. Well, Steve Witkoff is, what is his claim to fame? He's another real estate guy, right? Like Jared, like the rest of them. Jared Kushner is just like Trump. Ivanka, whatever the hell her name is, the daughter he wants to bang, she married her father, no doubt. They're very similar. Jared Kushner, and he comes from a family of crooks and criminals and just horrible people. You know about his father, who blackmailed his sister, who was going to turn state's evidence. He hired a prostitute to cheat, to go and get the husband and have her have sex with him in a hotel room, and then they videotaped it, and Jared Kushner's father, sent this tape to his sister, Jared Kushner's aunt, witness tampering. That's why he was in prison, but on top of all of the other corruption. And Trader Trump pardoned him, and now he's the ambassador to France? Yeah. This is what happens in a criminal regime. But that's Jared Kushner. They're not in it for America. They're not thinking about mom and apple pie and shared prosperity and making the world safe for democracy. They're making deals. They want to make real estate deals. Steve Witkoff should be, they should all be ashamed of themselves. They're treating our allies like props when they need them. Oh, and then our values are nothing to these Republicans. They don't know what our values are. According to this maladministration, the only American value is greed, is selfishness. And greed. Those are the American values that they they make other people fight for. They would never fight. They would never don a uniform except in AI slop. They would never sacrifice for anybody but themselves. But they like to put pictures up of themselves. So, I mean, this is an embarrassment to our national anything. We should really, I don't know, when we get this country back, we have a lot of atoning to do ourselves in the world. But we really need, the maggots really need to be put in their place legally and peacefully. And people like them never, ever hold power again. I guess we're supposed to be proud of a president. When you meet a president, you should be impressed by the brutal dictators who poison their opposition, who assassinate their enemies, who infiltrate the borders of America and try to rig elections. Well, Putin should be proud of himself. Look at what he has. He's got a Russian asset in the White House. So, moving on, another story that is emblematic of everything maggots are. Where is it? Oh, yeah, here we go. James Comer. He said, well, Republicans, this is what Republicans are. And what really annoys me about the Republicans, it's the voters who will continue to vote for the Republicans no matter what, no matter that they do nothing for them. Well, here's James Comer calling his constituents village idiots. Come on. Why won't it play?
3: So I'll do a town hall. In a lot of interviews, some people say he doesn't do town halls. Well, I'll do a town hall. This is a town hall. It just depends on who's in the town hall, you know. If it's all the village idiots, I don't have any desire to do a town hall. But with good, productive members of society, I'll be happy to do a town hall.
0: How dare you? You see? You see, Kentucky? That's what they think of you, but hey, are they wrong? Is James Comer wrong? I mean, and this is what I've been saying for years, too. Stop me when I'm wrong, Jim. I know he's been around for a long time, so he knows that I always have maintained that Republicans hate the people who vote for them more than normal people hate the maggots who vote for them. Right, we don't hate the maggots. We're trying to make sure they get health care. But the people, the Republicans themselves, hate the average dumbasses who vote for them. How can they not hate them? Because they have no respect for them. How can you respect something that you're tricking, you're fooling? They have absolutely no respect for them. They know who they're dealing with. They know they're dealing with idiots. They know they're dealing with dumbass racists who all they got to do is hate the same people, and their constituents will vote for their own demise every single time. So they know that he could call them idiots, and they'll keep coming back for more. They will they'll willingly, eagerly give them their future, their wages, their health care. They'll sacrifice it all, their children's health care, their children's future, as long as they can hate the same people, a targeted minority group. Unbelievable. But this is what Republicans do and what they are. Kentucky has a poverty rate of 15.6%. Child poverty is near 20%. Okay? Median household income is $64,000. The uninsured rate is near 7%. I'm sure it's worse now. We're talking 2024 numbers. So, after the big ugly bill that has kicked 10 million Americans off their health care and counting, it's going to get worse. It's only worse now. Pollution in Kentucky received an F grade in air quality. So keep breathing in that poison. Keep voting for the poison. And that's why I always say, because Republicans, they don't only harm their constituents in every fathomable way. They harm their minds. They harm their souls. They harm their serenity. They take their peace of mind. Right? I mean, to call them village idiots, and when Hillary Clinton called them deplorable, called the maggots deplorable, and she qualified it. She said the Islamophobes, the homophobes, the hateful ones. Not, she said the 47% are homophobes, Islamophobes, racists, and she was right. She wasn't wrong. And then the maggots went nuts, and of course Hillary apologized, which she should never have done. And I said it at the time. What is she apologizing for? She's telling the truth. They are homophobes, racists, Islamophobes, transphobes, every kind of phobe. They're racist. They're Nazis. Although all Republicans aren't Nazis, all Nazis are Republican. Stop me when I'm wrong. Right? It's demonstrable. We have the receipts. We have the studies now that say that when they scratched the surface of maggotry, it wasn't economic stress or insecurity. It was racism that bound them together. Yeah, and they know that. So, of course, Comer hates his constituents, the village idiots. That's why he doesn't have town halls. He doesn't answer to you. He answers to his donors. He answers to Trump. He answers to Putin. He answers to the rich people, the oligarchs, who are turning America into the least up, who have turned America into the least upwardly mobile of all the Western democracies. And the whole world looks at us and is stupefied, rightfully so, because people are stupid. Yeah, you're an idiot, Kentucky. You're idiots. You keep voting for this. And they will again. That's what's so shocking. Is it shocking? No, it's expected. Because come election day, many of them won't take my advice and atone and stay by staying home. And that's what they should do on election day. If you're truly sorry, maggots, stay home and post a TikTok video. I'm staying home on election day. I am atoning for my past sins of putting that baboon in office, that unfit, serial, bankrupt, tax-cheating, draft-dodging, Putin puppet, all over the Epstein files, convicted felon, baboon. I am sorry. I put that thing in office, and I can't trust myself with my own vote, so I'm staying home. Complete abstinence is the only remedy in this situation. That's what they should do. But instead, many of them will show up at the polls on election day, and they'll cast their vote for Comer, even though he called them idiots. And they are. I mean, Kentucky has a horrible, just like all the other red states, they're poorly run red states. Kentucky is firmly and squarely in the poorly run category. Seriously. As I said, they receive an F for pollution. the place is just, well, because, you know, regulations. It's so much cheaper for corporations to just spew their poison into the air and the atmosphere and the environment than it is to make any kind of concessions or to think about it. Who needs to think about it? They got to think about a dollar. Give me a dollar. And it's not that your their dollar is going to translate into your jobs. Oh, no, no. Or your salary, because chances are you'll still have to rely on the social safety net that Republicans fight against and are stripping. Right? And the Democrats have fought for and tried to pass and help to help you, to help the people of Kentucky, in spite of themselves, in spite of the fact that they can't even say the name of the Democratic Party. They say Democrat Party, and then they vote for Comer, who calls them idiots. That's what I mean. They hate their own constituents. They always have. Trump hates his rally dupes. Oh, he likes the narcissistic supply, but he fundamentally hates them. You don't respect people that you con. And that's all Trump is. He's a con man. That's why he sells the magic beans and NFTs and all kinds of bullshit, sneakers, phones that don't arrive, you know, watches that are not actual watches. They're animations they sell that fall apart for the dumbasses stupid enough to buy them. You could go Google it. There's news stories about people getting their watches and the Trump falls off. And now the T falls off Trump and it's now a rump watch. Because it's made like shit. That's all they know how to do is cut corners, hype shit up, and sell you magic beans. That's the Republican agenda in a nutshell. Everything that they've ever run on, trickle down, supply side economics, tax cuts pay for themselves, regulations equals prosperity, hurting unions actually makes everything better. All of these bullshit policies are bullshit. They don't lead to anything except despair and the new dark ages. Forget the new gilded age. This Republican Party, they've always been dragging us back to the system the founders fought a revolution to escape. They're not just rolling back the New Deal. Make no mistake. They're rolling back the American Revolution, and we're going right to the Dark Ages. That's for sure. That's take their policies and game it out to their conclusion. That's where we are. So, yeah, village idiots. Village idiots, well, we pay the taxes, the village idiots serve in the military, the village idiots work in the hospitals, the schools, the farms, the restaurants, the factories, the village idiots that actually make the world go around. But, yeah, I guess the people in Kentucky they earn the scorn from the Republicans. So they'll keep voting for him again and again and again instead of getting some self-respect and understanding that he answers to them. They don't answer to him, but yeah, they don't have any self-respect. They should be at his office. They should be, I don't know why they're voting for him anyway. So, and of course, they do love his show trials, right? He loves putting on all kinds of shows for Fox News, like the Hunter Biden laptop investigations, impeachment. He's going to impeach Joe Biden. Did he ever impeach him? Did he ever file articles of impeachment? No, of course not. It's all just a grift. Everything that they talk about is a grift. Okay, geez, it goes by so fast. Here's J.D. Vance's mother. Another one. She's another one. She was on some maggot podcast, and, well, we could play it. This is how she talks about a Democrat, Abdul al-Sayed. They don't like him because he's kicking their ass, and he tells the truth about them. And this is J.D. Vance's mother.
4: For a lot of people to hear, but there are others in politics who take shots at your family. And for one, we've got a candidate in Michigan, Abdul al-Sayed, who keeps talking about your family and keeps talking about your son and keeps talking about your daughter-in-law.
0: President.
4: I want to play those comments and then get your take on them because it's really disturbing. Let's take a look.
0: Disturbing.
5: What do you think is going through Usha's head when he talks? She's like, damn, I have to sleep with him. I mean, like, I guess she's pregnant, so I guess something's happening. But, like, man, like, you got to imagine, like, truly zero charisma.
6: Yeah.
5: Like, none, right? And, like, can you imagine, like, he's got brown kids.
0: Yeah.
5: At some point, he's going to have a really awkward conversation, right? Kids. You'll be like, you know, like, you made your career hating people who are different
6: and people that look like his kids.
0: Yeah.
4: So basically, and I'm sure you've heard this many times, Abdul al-Sayed is trying to say that because your son and your daughter-in-law have brown kids, that somehow that's awkward for your family or not accepted by your family.
0: No, that's not what he said.
4: It's such a weird, disturbing thing to say. But what do you make of that when you hear somebody who doesn't know you, doesn't know your family, doesn't know how you operate within your
0: family,
4: try to make that assessment that somehow having brown grandchildren is somehow weird for you?
0: It's not. You see how they twist it? It's not. That's not what he said. It's weird and awkward. Not the brown children. That J.D. Vance is the vice president of a person that he called America's Hitler, and is the most racist white supremacist project that we've ever faced in modern political history in the American experiment. We're up against a racist ass administration, maladministration, passing racist ass policies, dividing people along racist racial lines. DEI, right? We can't talk about it. Can't talk about this. Trying to disenfranchise black voters. Going after black representatives, right? They're ghetto bitches. This is what Laura Loomer says, who's in the White House with Traitor Trump. And it translates into policy, where black people, people of color, people with brown skin, getting hurt, getting targeted, being targeted through racially profiling. Like, you can't racially profile when it comes to positive things like education, but you can if you want to shove somebody into an ICE detention facility and strip them of their rights.
7: I think that man's an idiot. Those are my babies. I love those babies.
0: And isn't that nice?
7: Do anything for any of them. And I love Usha as if she were my own daughter. She's one of the best, most genuine people I've ever met. And she loves my son, and she's a good mother. And I don't pay attention to people like that.
4: Yeah. And it's just this insinuation that somehow, because of where you come from, that somehow you wouldn't be accepting of having a daughter-in-law who is of another race. I mean,
0: where you come from,
4: disgusting thing to say. I'm sure you've heard.
0: You see how they're twisted? It's not about where you come from. You're in a racist maladministration passing racial policies that harm people of color. Okay, I don't know, but oh, I guess it's more, it makes it easier to claim the victim mantle, as always. Oh, they're picking on us. It's not about the system. It's never about the system with Republicans. That's what they have to distract from. It's about the individual. So Abdul al-Sayed is talking about the system of which J.D. Vance advances, this racist white supremacy project that is in the White House and passing policies because they're in the majority. So that's what he's talking about. He's talking about the system and how that's a little awkward. When the children get older and they realize the role their father played in advancing racist policies in this country, that's a little awkward. And his wife, J.D. Vance's wife, Usha, she's not an idiot. She must know what he's up to. Not only does he have no charisma, yeah, that's the truth. We have eyes. We can see it. We can see and sense the awkwardness of him, that because he's a phony. He's a phony ass. Changes his name, changes his ideology. He's a shapeshifter. He's Peter Thiel's little puppet, and we know there's something when you that voice inside that says something is not right here. You get those alarm bells going off when you encounter somebody who's like a sociopath. That's Mother Nature's alarm bells going off to protect you from sociopathy, from people who don't have your best interest at heart. But you see, that's what the maggots always have to do. They have to turn it into, oh, they're picking on me. No. Al-Sayed was pointing out the broken-ass system which J.D. Vance advances. But, you know, they can't talk about the system because they're the ones who are propagating it and they're perpetuating the harm of that system, and they don't want their dumbasses who vote for them, like the useless idiots and James who vote for James Comer. They don't want them to wake up and realize it's not them, it's the system. But and of course, she says she wants to punch him, right?
4: Heard it before, though, and I'm sure JD has heard it before. Do you ever have conversations about that in your family, or is it something you just laugh off?
7: We just laugh off.
4: Yeah.
7: We just laugh off. She's just Usha to us.
4: Yeah. He made another comment about Papa, not how he would react if he could see his daughter-in-law, you know, along the same lines. Mm-hmm. And, you know, your son responded to that, I think this week or last, responded to those comments, and again, very graciously responded to it and just laughed it off, as you've done.
7: Yeah.
4: But why do people want to take shots at your family that way?
7: I think they're jealous, honestly.
0: Oh, yeah,
7: I mean,
0: that's it. Well, they're not jealous. We're a little annoyed that he likes to take vacations on our dime and use the Secret Service like his personal butler crew. But, you know, the privilege. But that's what Republicans do. This is why they get into office. They're not in office for altruism. And they're in office to do exactly what they're doing, to steal from the useless idiots who continue to vote for them. And Al-Sayed was not making the story about J.D. Vance's wife or children. He was using the reality of J.D. Vance's family to expose the hypocrisies, the consequences, and the contradictions of Vance's policies. That it's not about Usha Vance or the kids. They're just a stark reminder of what Vance is doing. It's like, you know, Hermann Göring's first wife was Jewish. Okay? So, and he apparently never got over her. That would be awkward conversations at home, I would imagine, if she didn't pass away. This is, J.D. Vance is, he is not just the face of these racist policies, he supports them. When ICE shot Renee Good in the back of the head, he went out and attacked Renee Good, lied about her, called her a domestic terrorist. This maladministration runs the country on scapegoating immigrants. That's a little awkward, I would imagine. Clearly, Usher Vance is an immigrant somewhere. They come from somewhere, right? So is everybody else, unless you're a Native American, but they weaponize race, they weaponize religion, / healthcare, delivering for the rich, and while working people pay the price. That's what we're talking about. There's the music. Oh, brother. Goes by so fast. So, yeah, but this is MAGA. You know, they want to drag this into a phony discussion about whether somebody attacked Vance's family because of the color of their skin. You see, they switch it. They flip it. No, this is not about them. It is about the policies. But you can't... You can't have that discussion in Maggotville. You have to make it about the individual. It's never about the system. It's never about the policies. This woman here, you know, they, just like the rest of the maladministration, they want us to ignore that. They want us to ignore the human consequences of Republican policies, the consequences of the maladministration that builds their policies on fear, division, exclusion, who's in, who's out, upward redistribution. This is about who gets health care and who gets kicked off of health care and whether immigrant families are treated as human beings. Right? It's about whether a Muslim American can run for office without being smeared as loyal only to his religion. This is about whether working people get a government that serves them, or just a government of billionaires, of by and for the billionaires. So Al-Sayed's point was not, let's look at J.D. Vance's family. It was, look at them as emblematic of Vance's record, the hypocrisy, the agenda. The family reference was evidence of the hypocrisy, the contradiction. It wasn't the issue. If there weren't any racist policies to talk about, if there weren't any contradictions, the issue would be moot. He would never bring it up. It doesn't matter. There's not, the point is moot. It doesn't make sense. So he brings it up to point out the policies, the hypocrisy. Because MAGA, the maggots, they can't defend their policies. So they change the subject. They can't defend any, they can't defend it. They can't defend the cuts, the tax breaks for the wealthy, the demonizing immigrants, the demonizing Muslims. They can't. So they manufacture outrage about, how dare you? How dare you mention the family? We love Usha, just like she's a white person. She doesn't have any color to us. She's white in our eyes. All of them are white. We love them equally white. Mighty white of us, isn't it, to love them as whites would love whites. So, yeah, it's funny how Vance and the Republican Party, they demand immunity from criticism while their policies do real damage to millions of Americans, millions of people, millions of Americans and people striving to be Americans. are harmed by Republican policies. But we can't talk about the hypocrisy of that. Just like we talk about the hypocrisy of Traitor Trump, having Melania Trump and Barron Trump and Melania's family come here on chain migration, that Traitor Trump said was the worst. It's corrupt and the worst, but, you know, and Trump voting by mail. Jeez. But, you know, everything. It's rules for thee, not for me. And it's the maggot way. It's the maggot way. Let's just, before we close the show, I know I'm going a little over. How about, here's some demonization policies. So we can bring the receipts here. Some of the policies that demonize immigrants and whether they belong in America, right? I mean, that's the conversation Republicans want us to have, that supposedly this nation of immigrants doesn't welcome immigrants in Maggotville. How about the top of the list? Attempted rollback of birthright citizenship. Outright racist policy. The suspension of the U.S. refugee admissions program. That's a racist policy. How about the preferential refugee treatment of the white Afrikaners? Remember that? Well, it's still going on. They flew them over, treated them with such reverence, right? Because they had white skin and they fit. They played into a political agenda. So they used them. But they were white. How about ICE all over our streets? Killing people, rounding people up. That's all, about race. That's all about the color of people's skin. They're pulling people out of cars on their way to work because they're brown. That's something that J.D. Vance promotes. He's all about that. And the country-based entry restrictions in 2025, which we're still in June, actually. September. Not too long ago. June 2025, Traitor Trump issued a proclamation restricting entry for nationals or designated country under a national security rationale. Which ones? From Muslim countries, basically. Banning people from the countries that Traitor Trump is confused about. Unless you're white. That's why he says, why can't we get any people from Norway here? Why the fuck would they want to come here from Norway? They have health care. They have vacation. They have living wages. They don't have a baboon in office. Here's some racial equality that they did away with. Abolishing federal DEIA programs. Of course, Trump terminated federal diversity, equity, inclusion, and accessibility programs. And we're talking about accessibility for people with disabilities who need wheelchairs and whatnot. Fuck them. Fuck them. Can't they roll over the curb? They shouldn't be at work. Let them, wouldn't it be, what did Traitor Trump say about his nephew's son? Wouldn't it be better if he just died? Yeah, you voted for that, maggots. Traitor Trump ended the federal government's racial equity agenda. The administration revoked prior executive orders directing the federal government to advance racial equity and support in underserved communities. Oh, how woke, how loony liberal of those prior administrations. Well, that means that agencies were no longer affirmatively tasked with examining whether their programs produced racially unequal outcomes. They didn't have to consider that. Oh, that's because we want to promote the general welfare of white people, period. They erased the disparate impact analysis, Executive Order 14,281. That's how many executive orders this fucking piece of shit has signed already. Instructed agencies to eliminate disparate impact analysis to the maximum degree allowed. Disparate impact standards recognize that a policy can be discriminatory, in effect, even if it is written in race-neutral language. Removing that analysis makes it far easier for institutions to impose rules that predictably harm Black, Latino, Asian, Indigenous, and other marginalized communities, while denying any discriminatory intent. They weakened agencies that enforce civil rights laws. Human Rights Watch documented major staffing losses and closures across the Justice Department, Civil Rights Division, the Education Department, Office of Civil Rights, HUD's Fair Housing Office, the EEOC. That report says that the DOJ Civil Rights Division lost 75% of its attorneys. So, you know, civil rights in the country, fuck that. They're going after traitor Trump's enemies. Who needs that? Who needs people telling you that you have to rent to dark-skinned people? This is what we're talking about with Usha. This is who she sleeps with. She should be ashamed. They should all be ashamed. She can't be. She's not an idiot. We know that. She's got to be aware of what her husband is up to. So all we can say is she's just as vile as he is. In education, Trader Trump ended racial impact scrutiny in schools. Trump's school discipline order directed the Department of Education to stop using racial impact frameworks for evaluating race-neutral discipline and policies. That removed an important way to identify patterns in which Black students and other students of color are punished at disproportionate rates. Well, the more harm, the better they can do. Oh, yes, they made English the official federal language. While revoking the prior language access order, Trump designated English the official language of the United States and revoked Executive Order 13,166, which had directed agencies to improve access to services for people with limited English proficiency. Oh, well, fuck 'em. We're not a nation of immigrants. Don't have any humane policies that help people get through the system, navigate this system. We want them to go home. We don't want them here. If they make room for some Norwegian that doesn't want to come here. And then, of course, election policies that risk disenfranchising eligible voters. As we know, the show your papers, proof of citizenship requirements. I wonder when J.D. Vance's kids get older, you know, they'll be driving around brown. You never know. So they'll be caught in the Republican policies that their father advanced. So, all right, guys, thank you for hanging out today. I hope you enjoyed the time we've spent together. I should come up with a song. Just to have a laugh and sing a song. It just seems before we get started. Something like that. And we gotta say goodbye before too long. Look at this lady. Why are we looking at her? Oh, brother. Oh, brother. What a world. What a world. All right, do me a favor. Become a patron, patreon.com/Tara Devlin. keep the show going and growing. Thank you, Charlie, from APS Radio and APS Radio News for all you do to help this show and help me as a human being and help the community cats. 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

0: 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I got to get the numbers up. Keep going. 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I know, but I got to. It has to happen. Otherwise, people don't do anything. People barely do anything you tell them anyway, but I'm only human. I have to ask. So, when you subscribe, this is what you have to do. You got to leave a comment in the comment section, okay? And then you not just hit the like, leave a comment, watch 3 to 5 minutes. And then YouTube gets the message that, oh, this is a show. We should push it to other people who want to see this kind of content. Okay, that's all I'm asking. Is that a lot to ask for? I don't know. Maybe. Maybe it is. If you can become a patron, that will help. 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Okay, kids? Otherwise, I don't know. There won't be a Tara Bust much longer. So, all right. Do it. If you care about me, how do I do this? Do I guilt you into it? Or, no, I'm only kidding. I mean, I know wherever you go, there are people asking you to do things. It's the nature of the beast that we live in now. Everybody's asking. But, you know, the friggin' Midas Touch, they got enough support, right? Joy Reid, these are people that have millions of dollars in funding. I'm doing it in my friggin' apartment, all myself. Everything coming out of my own pocket and the pocket of my supporters that help. And frankly, it doesn't cover the bills. So, if you get any value out of it. Anyway, maybe I just don't want to be a homeless person on the street saying, I used to have a liberal podcast. Can you spare a dime? Okay. Thank you for hanging out, guys. And, yeah, we will win. We will win. We're on the right side of history. We are. We're on the right side of decency, dignity, democracy, humanity. Thank you so much for hanging out today, guys. Thank you, Jim, on the chat, keeping us safe, modding like a madman. And I'm not sure who else is here. If Andrea was in Twitch, I don't know. I don't know. But anyway, I will see you. We'll see you on Thursday, okay? We're on the right side of decency, dignity, democracy, humanity. We stick together. We win. My name is Tara Devlin. Thank you for hanging out. Do all those things I told you. Oh, one more thing. Give the show a good review on iTunes. That helps too. All right. I'll see you on Thursday. Be safe.
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5: All right, you guys, it's Michael Bolden on the line here, my old buddy. He's the founder and the director of the 10th Amendment Center. And that is 10th Amendment Center, all spelled out, 10thamendmentcenter.com. And hey, man, how are you doing?
6: I don't know whose idea it was to have Bolden on, but it's good to be here.
5: That's my idea.
6: Was it you or was it Rachel?
5: No. She's like, who the hell is Michael Bolden?
6: You're like, dude. I feel like we almost got to do a catch up. Like, we're just going to do a hangout here.
5: Well, I'm feeling very patriotic this week is why I thought of you, man. It's the 250th Sweet. Anniversary of the country and the 50th anniversary of me in like a week or two. I'm a July 76 baby, you know? So,
6: it's a day of mourning
5: to mind, you know?
6: What? It's a time of mourning, not your 50th. Because that's when the good years start. But this 250 thing, it's definitely a time of mourning.
5: The old me was a lot younger. You know, there's a big discussion on Provoke last night with Daryl Cooper where they were all in the chat room so surprised to find out that I was only 50. They all seemed to think that I was much, much older.
6: Oh, dude, that's me. That's me. I'm hitting 54 this year.
5: Oh, man. Well, you look great. I need to start dyeing my beard like Osama bin Laden. Jesus. I need to start trying to get away with it. All my hair fell out.
6: You need more Dr. Pepper.
5: Listen. I have you here for a reason. Oh, I shouldn't be eating into the microphone. I'll just ask my question and then mute me.
6: It feels natural to me.
5: Listen, talk to me about what good is the American Revolution anyway, man? Do you have any opinions about that?
6: Hell yeah, I do. Revolutions are good things. Revolution, of course, if you're thinking of the American Revolution, and John Adams described this very specifically in a series of letters over the years, back and forth with Thomas Jefferson after they became friends again. The revolution was not the war for independence. He specifically described the revolution as a radical change in the viewpoints of the people, their duties, their sentiments, their obligations. From 1760, 1761, James Otis Jr.'s speech against the writs of assistance. This is general warrants, warrantless search and surveillance, where he said an act against the Constitution is void and should be treated that way. The revolution started then. And went through 1775 when the shot heard around the world hit Lexington and Concord and then the war for independence. He said the war for independence, that was just the outgrowth of the real American Revolution. So, yeah, I mean, the revolution was important for that time, but it's up to the people themselves to actually protect and defend their own liberty, whether government happens to like it or not. And government does not like that kind of thing. And over the years, and it started happening pretty quickly in the years after the American Revolution, things start sliding back. And in fact, I make the case in this brand new book called Revolution Betrayed that America today has actually rebuilt the system that the founders fought a long, bloody war to secede from. Because, well, ultimately, government is in charge of whether government violates the rules given to the government, and that's the British system.
5: Yeah, afraid so. That is the whole thing of it, right? Where self-government and representative government and the rule of law and all that can just be public relations for the regime of power and whoever's able to seize it, kind of. But on Certainly. The other hand, it can be made somewhat true, depending on the degree to which people believe in it and attempt to practice it, right?
6: Well, Samuel Adams said, all might be free if they valued freedom and defended it as they ought. So it really is a one-two punch. You have to have a people who really truly understand and love freedom and then have the backbone to defend it against all hazards. And that's all enemies, foreign or domestic. Just because something is law doesn't mean it's necessarily good or bad. It's just it's a tool to actually try to accomplish those things. Jefferson specifically referred to law as often being the tyrant's will when it violates the rights of an individual. So you have to start with the basis. And the basis, if we're talking Declaration of Independence, is life, liberty, and the pursuit of happiness. Rights from our creator, our natural rights. They're not gifts from government. We don't have a Second Amendment right. I mean, that's one of the most kind of skin crawling thing I hear people say is my Second Amendment rights, as if the people who drafted the Second Amendment were like, oh, well, no one's going to have a right to defend themselves unless we get these words on paper. And then those words on paper are going to somehow magically enforce themselves against government, when government always just all through history has always grown and grown and grown. It's been, as Benjamin Franklin described it, he's like, this all through history in every state and kingdom, there's always been a kind of a war between the governing and the governed. And if you look at it from that perspective, I think it makes sense how, well, people got lazy and let it get out of, well, to where we are today, I guess.
5: Yeah. And, you know, there is on the public relations part of it, it's really kind of a great disguise where the government gets to call itself the country. And then, like, even the worst things that they do is, at worst, a self-inflicted wound. The democracy chose wrong and made a counterproductive decision or whatever, but somehow it's all of our responsibility and it's not the people in charge. So there's a, that we the people covers up a lot of BS. You know what I mean? But then again, I mean, it's impressive to me and it's supposed to be impressed upon the people that like, or they should value. And if we all had consensus about this, it seems like it would be very valuable that the people come first and we have rights and we allow the government to exist. As you were saying there about the Second Amendment and all of that, that the government is as a, I forgot who coined this the way I read it years ago was, but it was among the founders. They called it a temporary limited constitutional republic. And just meaning that it exists at the will of the people to be its security force, as it says in the Declaration of Independence. It's up to us to decide what our security force is. And so essentially we owe them nothing and they owe us everything. They're supposed to be bound by that contract.
6: They're the hired help. I mean, whether it was John Jay, who became the first Chief Justice, George Mason, Thomas Jefferson, everyone in between, they all looked at government as an agent of the people of the several states. Even Alexander Hamilton, this is the guy who wanted a president for life. In Federalist 33, when he was calling for ratification of the Constitution, you know, they were asking, or they're curious about the Supremacy Clause. Is this going to be a problem? Well, Hamilton said, well, they can only do things that are pursuant to the Constitution. Anything beyond that is a usurpation. Usurpation is stolen power, power not authorized, and deserves to be treated as such. If they steal something from you, let's say they steal your car, you don't just suddenly treat the person who stole your car as the rightful owner. There's certainly somebody that needs to have that car taken back. Same thing goes for power. So if government is just supposed to be a tool for the people, then it's up to the people to actually understand what the rules given to the government are, not defer to the government to decide if the government violated those rules in the first place. And a free people just doesn't tolerate arbitrary power at all. That's what the whole Declaration of Independence was all about.
5: Hey, you guys, you want to catch up? You want to learn all of what I know about American foreign policy? Check out the Scott Horton Academy of Foreign Policy and Freedom. It's Tom Wood's idea, basically like his Liberty Classroom, only, of course, centered on foreign policy. And it features me and other real great experts, including James Bovard, Ramsey Baroud, William Bupert, Adam Francisco, and soon we'll be adding a course on AIPAC by Grant F. Smith and many others. The second half of my course on the new Cold War with Russia and the war in Ukraine is also almost ready. And so now's the time for you to go and sign up at ScottHortonAcademy.com. Hey, y'all, Scott here for Mundo's Artisan Coffees. You know, they told me if I kept drinking so much coffee, I would turn into some, and then I finally did. And there it is. It's a Scott Horton Show morning breakfast blend there from Mundo's Artisan Coffees. Get it? 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It's a Ethiopian and Sumatra mix, and it's so good, and it's free to me as long as you keep buying it. 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
0: And so how do you view the U.S. Constitution in terms of its consistency with the principles of the Declaration? You consider it to be sort of the continuation of what they started in, with the Revolution, or some sort of counter coup?
6: I mean, a little of both, to be honest with you. So St. George Tucker, who wrote the first kind of legal commentary on the Constitution early 1800s, Jefferson had this book, handed out to his entire cabinet. It was like the thing that they cited on the Supreme Court at the time. And he said the American Revolution gave birth to a new political phenomenon. In every state, there was a constitution written to clearly explain the powers of government. And then they had another one, the Articles of Confederation, and another one, the Constitution for the United States. So you could love and hate any of those documents, but birth from the American Revolution, where they labored under the tyranny of the unwritten British Constitution. I mentioned before, James Otis Jr. in 1761 said an act against the Constitution was void. He didn't say that because they didn't consider the British system a constitutional system. But when you don't have the rules printed out, like here's what you can do and everything else you can't do, the attitude was we at least have to start there so the people can understand what government is authorized to do. And when they go beyond that, then the people have to keep it in check. So a good constitution can promote a good administration is how John Dickinson described it, but it doesn't guarantee it. Ultimately, whatever that constitution says, the people have to understand it and have an absolute contempt for even the tiniest step beyond its limits. And then there's an amendment process if they don't like it to kind of change the thing.
5: Right. Yeah, it's funny. It seems so archaic learning in school about the amendment process. We don't do that anymore. Congress just does whatever they want.
6: But, oh, yeah, especially with war powers.
5: Yeah, especially with war powers. So now on the Bill of Rights, and I know your specialty is number 10 there, the 10th Amendment. So we'll talk about all that. But I like focusing on the preamble to the Bill of Rights, which is something that I discovered only through like right-wing militia propaganda in the 1990s. Nice. Stuff anywhere. No one will teach you about that stuff. UT Law School will never mention it. But there's a preamble to the Bill of Rights. And it says that these rights are being added as declaratory and restrictive clauses. Not gifts of rights to the people, but restrictive clauses against the government in order to prevent misconstruction or abuse of its powers. I said it in the opposite order. That was why. In order to prevent misconstruction or abuse of its powers, these further declaratory and restrictive clauses shall be added so that the people don't think. So then, not only is the Bill of Rights the Bill of Rights, but it supersedes any other presumption of any other interpretation of power inside the Constitution. And then the 10th Amendment, was it always a dead letter? The 10th Amendment says if it's not delineated right there in the prescribed powers of the government, it does not exist. It belongs to the states. And they just really ignored that from George Washington on, right?
6: Yeah, and Jefferson specifically in some letters during the ratification debates back and forth with Madison and a few other people, he basically said, hey, you know, I really want a Bill of Rights. And he really kind of narrowed down a Bill of Rights to, if it's not expressly delegated, they can't do it. Protection of trial by jury and no standing armies. That's basically what Jefferson wanted for amendments to the Constitution. They didn't even call it a Bill of Rights back then. It was further restrictions, even in that preamble to the Bill of Rights. They didn't call it, hey, these additional rights are being added. These are further restrictions just to make clear that they can't do anything that isn't delegated. The Federalist side, James Wilson, Hamilton, everybody else said, hey, if you add a Bill of Rights, people are going to get kind of confused and think that this is kind of they're getting rights from the document, and it's going to be confusing because they don't have a power delegated to them to restrict freedom of the press or freedom of the speech already or the right to keep and bear arms. That's not in there. Right. And the anti-federalist Patrick Henry, for example, said, you know, this is kind of a novel system. Government's always kind of getting out of control, so we better really, really hammer this home. And that debate, I think, was really won by the anti-federalists at the time, which is why Madison came in and said, all right, you know, you're onto something. Let's do this and add this to the document.
5: Right. I always wondered, because I knew that history, and I always wondered, what do you think? Was Hamilton being sincere in that?
6: No. Hamilton. I mean, Hamilton, later, you read.
5: He certainly went the other way and said government could do whatever they want. No question.
6: Especially when it came to 1791 and the creation of the first bank, where Thomas Jefferson argued against it and said, look, even to take a single step beyond the limits of the Constitution is to give them boundless field of power. Because soon as those lines are kind of malleable, they can do whatever they want. The next person's going to do more and more. I think Hamilton was a scammer, really, when you get down to it. He made the case the way that people wanted to hear it at the time. Now, during the American Revolution,
0: that is a powerful thing, though, for him to say, listen, we don't want a Bill of Rights because that gets the entire presumption of the Constitution upside down.
6: Yeah, James Wilson said the same.
0: The people are giving powers. They're giving authority to this thing. How can it give rights to them? It's completely contradictory. And that's a pretty good argument if it's a sincere one. But then also, like you're saying, Patrick Henry's like, nah, I don't trust your ass. We're still putting the restrictions on there anyway.
6: Right, right. Yeah. Well, and one of the things that they said was like, especially Richard Henry Lee, some of the other guys in Virginia specifically were like, look, okay, your argument, James Wilson, Alexander Hamilton, Roger Sherman, who said no Bill of Rights ever bound a government longer than the honeymoon of a new married couple. I mean, the lines that these people use made sense. The words on paper aren't going to do the job. So if you got a different problem, let's address that. But the anti-federalists were like, look, we didn't have to list out a bunch of rights in the Articles of Confederation. We had Article 2, which was a precursor to the 10th Amendment, which said if it's not in here, they can't do it. We'd be cool with that. But there were so many long lists that they wanted to add a bunch of other stuff as well. But it is a powerful argument. Hamilton was pretty badass during the American Revolution. He specifically talked about how, you know, it's ridiculous. He said, how ridiculous to say that our controversy with Great Britain is over a mere 3 pence tax on tea when the issue is power. All these usurpations built on the Declaratory Act of 1766, where they claimed power over the colonies in all cases whatsoever, unlimited total power for all time.
0: Yeah. All right, you guys, this show, again, is sponsored by Expat Money, and it's this great guy, Mikkel Thorup, and I met him a couple of years ago on the Tom Woods cruise, touring around the Mayan ruins down in Mexico. Great guy. Anyway, he's been an expat for about 25 years and is just a real expert in how to live all around the world, where you can buy property and or other things and build yourself a plan B and even obtain citizenship in other countries if that's your interest. As everything in America goes to hell, you should at least think about it. And you can get this free booklet, Plan B Residencies and Instant Citizenships, at expatmoney.com/Scott. 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Hey, y'all, don't forget to check out my Substack. 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And also access to the audiobook of Provoked. The first two sections are up, but there's more coming soon. 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Isn't it great?
5: All right, so now look, man, I know that there are people in this audience who are saying that, yeah, but who gives a damn, right? Because it's a republic if you can keep it, but the American people could not keep it.
6: True.
5: I think it was Orrin McIntyre was saying, we're on the fifth American republic now or something.
6: Is that right? Over at Mises, right? I think. Someone over at Mises. Someone over at Mises published like fifth or sixth republic too recently.
5: Oh, okay. Maybe that was where they got that from too. But yeah, that makes sense, right? That, you know, we had the Civil War and we had the Wilsonian Revolution and the New Deal and the Great Society. And then, you know, whatever, George W. Bush and the aftermath of the war party revolution of the 21st century and all of this. So I don't know exactly where you demarcate it all. But
6: to me, it's 1791. I think the Republic started collapsing in 1791 with the creation of that first bank. Hamilton proposed this bank. James Madison even took the position arguing against it, and he didn't say who it was. He's like, look, we had a proposal in the Philadelphia Convention, which was secret at the time, where we would authorize the federal government to charter corporations. And everybody said, no, we're not going to authorize that power. Now you're saying we're going to do this? This is absurd. And that's where Jefferson
5: signed over it. Yeah, Jefferson signed, right?
6: He's like, look, if you're going to do this, this is, it's game over. And sure, there was some back and forth, first bank, second bank, Jackson, all this stuff. But it really established what happened in 1913, which we all know was a really, really bad year.
5: So you're saying they should have just stuck with the Articles of Confederation?
6: I mean, not even most of the anti-federalists were taking that position, unless you're like more towards, even Patrick Henry was like, yeah, I'll take some amendments. And I think ultimately, if they did that, as long as the people were okay with government violating rights, creating permission slips for our natural right of self-defense, for warrantless surveillance and searches, for unconstitutional endless wars, as long as the people tolerate that, it doesn't matter what words are on paper. I mean, even Benjamin Franklin, that a republic, if you can keep it, that was after the convention or maybe in a salon later on. But on the floor of the convention, he had a speech. He was too old to read it. But he said, look, I agree to this Constitution with all its faults. Everyone knew the faults that he was arguing. Specifically, he thought the executive had way too much power and would end up like a monarchy. But he said, look, a Constitution can only do so much. If we have a good administration, it'll be fine. But this can only end in despotism when the people become so corrupted as to need despotic government being incapable of any other. So as long as the people are so morally corrupt that they will allow government to do to them whatever it wants, there is no system that can stop that at all, ever. So I don't know if Articles of Confederation would have had a different result. Madison and Jefferson specifically talked about how it was violated all the time. They created a central bank under the Articles as well. So,
5: okay, yeah. Well, and the problem is, of course, that the state is relatively small and highly financed and organized, and the people just aren't. So for the people to not stand for it anymore means for them to risk everything to go to war and overthrow their regime, which most people are not willing to do, not very often, not for light and transient causes when they're very used to what has been going on around here. You know, we got, if you wanted to redo the Declaration of Independence now, our list of complaints against the national government makes their list of complaints pale in comparison. But
6: yeah, and
5: who's really willing to actually turn America upside down, and who thinks that that would work, that that would fix it? You know what I mean? That would be, they talk about having a constitutional convention. Boy, the next one, this one might be a dead letter, but the next one will be so much worse.
6: You know, and I get the idea of like, okay, everything's so bad, let's change the rules and see if they'll follow the new rules that we've given to them, even though they never, ever, ever follow the rules and they make them up as they go. It changes based on the circumstance. I get the idea because it's a nonviolent way for the people and the states to kind of assert their control. But unless the people even have a grasp of what general welfare or interstate commerce and necessary and proper, which is the legal doctrine of principles and incidents, if they don't understand that, I can only imagine what the people running that type of a system or that type of a convention are going to come up with. It's only going to be more socialist garbage. The so-called conservatives today are as socialist as can be, too. It's just insane.
5: $7 trillion a year, this thing. The only cure for a corrupted republic is your peace at the 10th Amendment Center. And this is mostly just about the spirit of the people and where they're at with all this right now and whether they're willing to do something about it. I mean, my thing, the reason I'm always focused on foreign policy is because it seems like, you know, as Rothbard said, war is the key to the whole libertarian business, because you just can't have a limited government in a world empire. And with America as the most powerful nation state in the world and intervening in everybody else's business and determined to be the dominant power in Europe, the Middle East, East Asia, and for that matter, South America and Africa too, then how in the world can we possibly have anything like a constitutional, limited sort of government with a free society here when everything has to be one way or the other geared toward building up this national government and its ability to continue to dominate the planet? And so it seems like you got to abandon the empire first, then we can stop and take a week off and get our shit together. You know what I mean? We're like, we're not going to be able to do any of that until we stop with all the war all the time. Can't even assess where we're going right now, you know?
6: I totally agree. And you know the famous James Madison quote from 420, 1795, where he said, war is perhaps the greatest threat to liberty because it comprises and develops the germ of every other. War is the parent of armies. From armies, you get debt taxes and debts and taxes, and armies and debts and taxes are the known instruments for putting the many under the domination of the few. War has always been the tool of control. Fear of foreign danger is what they use, as Madison put it to Jefferson, to attack liberty at home. But not everybody's motivated by the same thing. I would love for everyone to take on the empire, but if there's other people that are thinking about focusing all their time on the flock surveillance system all over the place or the warrantless surveillance or civil asset forfeiture, the more that the empire is chipped at from every single angle possible, right, the better. That's the way I look at it.
5: Yes, I totally agree. But it is important, and I guess this really has begun to change over the last maybe 10 years or so, where non-interventionism becomes accepted, not just by more people, but understood by the masses to be a very broad kind of take, rather than, like, to me, the whatever, like, a cliche would be, you know, Janis Joplin and her big hippie sunglasses and whatever, and, like, just silliness from the Summer of Love or whatever. But, like, hippies don't know anything about national security anyway, so nobody's really asking them. You know what I mean? So it has to be that there is a broad spectrum of people who are opposed to American foreign policy and who actually know a bit of what they're talking about, and coming from especially a constitutional and capitalist point of view, so that the anti-war position is no longer pigeonholed as the kind of thing that just comes from people who wouldn't be any good in a fight anyway and aren't really even interested in what's at stake. You know what I mean? So the more people who are, you know, like yourself, constitutionalists and 10th Amendmentists and all of that, and taking a stand against imperialism at the same time, I think is the better, because it really helps set the example for other people. You know what I mean?
6: I mean, and if you think of all the ways that they use that foreign policy machine, we've been talking a little bit about how, you know, this is kind of the root of the problem. I think the root is actually under it, where people just tolerate it. It's allowing usurpations of power. I mean, they didn't use the word grievance in the Declaration of Independence. They weren't complaining about bad policy. That happened in the years up to it. Jefferson specifically used the phrase injuries and usurpations and abuses and usurpations. That whole list of grievances was about government going beyond what it was authorized to do. And they weren't concerned about the policy. 2 years earlier, Jefferson wrote something called Summary View of the Rights of British America, which is really what got him the job drafting the Declaration of Independence. And he went through a laundry list going back 100 years to mercantilist party policies, trade restrictions, where he said, like, we're not complaining about these things. These are not a nullity because of how they have been enacted, because they're bad policy. We're calling them void because you have no power over. So you're not authorized to do this in the first place. So I think that really is the starting point. But if you think about how foreign policy and the empire has been used as a tool, all the excuses, all the spending, which requires stealing and printing, which is stealing, which requires surveillance and control, all these different things that come out of it is just, it's, I can't even list them all. It's beyond fathomable in some ways.
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0: I don't know what's going to happen tomorrow, but I just moved onto this block and I'm going to read the Declaration of Independence and set off firecrackers, and I hope the neighbors like it.
6: Sweet.
0: I hope they don't hate me. Tell me everything. Huh?
6: You can do a bullhorn?
0: Yeah, I should, right? I was just thinking I could just break out my little scarlet thingy and a speaker, and I have everything I need right here. I might just project. I can talk out loud if I'm talking. Yeah. Hey, man, so tell me everything about this book of yours.
6: Oh, man, it makes the... Oh, it's 10thamendmentcenter.com/betrayed, all spelled out. If you don't mind a quick promo, it's on pre-order right now. Quick 120 pages. I tell the story of what the founders and the old revolutionaries considered to be the American Revolution from 1760 through 1775. It's built on natural rights. The view that rights are not gifts from government. They don't come from documents, not a constitution, not a bill of rights. They were against standing armies. They were against arbitrary power. They recognized the danger in the precedent of a mere 3 pence tax on tea. They saw that allowing one single step was a step too far. It was about virtue and courage. And so I cover that whole story so it's very clear that the revolution, they didn't end up fighting a war just to get representatives to tax them. I mean, that's absurd. They fought a war because, well, the British marched on Lexington and Concord in a gun control program, and they had to fight back. Thomas Jefferson and John Dickinson specifically said, in defense of our freedom, which is our birthright, we have taken up arms, and we only lay them down where hostilities on the part of the aggressor end and not before. So they recognized that when government decides to start taking your means of self-defense, that's when it's game on, you know? And at the end of the book, I have a fun little chapter called How to Spot a Redcoat, an easy guide, because we're literally in this system. And I think it becomes very clear once you understand what they were for and what they were against at the time, that that system is here today. We may have a written constitutional system, but the way it plays out in practice is certainly what they fought to free themselves from. And we are literally surrounded by redcoats, the mentality that rights are coming from government, that government gets the final say over its own rules, that standing armies are an absolute necessity, and things like that. So it's a fun one.
0: Awesome, man. I can't wait to read it. Well, listen, I'm going to let you go, but happy 4th to you. I hope you have a great Independence Day celebration there out in California.
6: Likewise, my friend. I really appreciate you having me on, man. It was good hanging out for a little bit.
0: Yeah, absolutely. All right, everybody, check out Michael Bolden. He's at 10thamendmentcenter.com. And again, the book is at /betrayed. And the book is called Revolution Betrayed. America Rebuilt the System. The founders fought a war to secede from. Thanks again, man.
6: Peace. I appreciate it.
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8: 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This is the Global News Podcast from the BBC World Service. I'm Charlotte Gallagher, and at 1400 hours GMT on Tuesday, the 15th of September, these are our main stories. As Ukraine and Russia continue fighting, Kyiv says it's ready to observe a temporary pause in attacks on energy infrastructure. In Lithuania, a NATO fighter jet shoots down a drone that entered the country's airspace. Also in this podcast, Kenya will host the World Athletics Championships, a first for an African nation.
9: Nairobi has demonstrated emphatically that this is their moment to supercharge the development of our sport in Kenya and across Africa.
8: And the number of people in Japan who are aged 100 or older has surpassed 100,000 for the first time. There's been no pause in fighting between Russia and Ukraine, despite President Trump's claim that both sides would temporarily stop targeting critical infrastructure. Russia says a gas pipeline was hit in the south of the country in an attack overnight, while officials in the Zaporizhia region in Ukraine said Russian attacks had disrupted power supplies to some areas and a petrol station in Kyiv was hit. Ukraine says it supports de-escalation, but only if Russia shows it's ready to end the war. The foreign minister, Andrei Sybiha, said Ukraine was primed for a ceasefire.
10: Ukraine is ready for such a ceasefire. Our partners know our position. And by the way, there are several other proposals from our closest partners, our international partners, to work on this track so that through joint efforts we can achieve this energy ceasefire.
8: The Kremlin has said it welcomed the US proposal while adding that what it called illegal sanctions on Russian energy supplies should be lifted. Our correspondent James Landale is in the Ukrainian capital and told me more about the overnight attacks.
11: Here in Kyiv, yet again, more air raids, more Russian drones in the skies overnight. And this morning, the understanding is that the main targets of those drones were petrol stations. Two were hit. We know a number of people have been injured. There is a report that one of them has now died of their wounds in hospital. This is part of a continuing pattern now of Russia choosing more and more petrol stations to target here as part of a wider escalation of its attacks against Ukraine. In turn, we also know that there was a Ukrainian missile attack on a town in the southern part of Russia on the Sea of Azov, where the local regional governor has reported Ukrainian strikes on a warehouse and a gas pipeline. So the fighting continues.
12: And have Ukraine and Russia said anything about this temporary pause that Donald Trump announced on them targeting critical infrastructure?
11: Well, Donald Trump said there was an agreement. That's not true. What there is some kind of proposal doing the rounds. President Zelensky said in his overnight address that he welcomed what he called a strong proposal from the United States for some kind of pause on attacks on critical infrastructure. And he said that Ukraine was in principle willing to de-escalate, but he said they would only do that if there was a very genuine and clear sign that Russia was ready to end the war. And he said at the moment there isn't such readiness. Here, not many people are holding their breath for some kind of pause in the fighting. The general expectation here is that Russia will seek to use this coming winter to put as much pressure as it can on Ukraine.
8: That was James Landale in Kyiv. On Monday, NATO and EU leaders condemned what they described as Russian attempts to frighten the West away from its support for Ukraine after a drone struck a train near the Ukraine-Poland border. Less than 24 hours later, NATO said one of its fighter jets had shot down a drone that entered Lithuanian airspace. Davidas Matulonis is the National Security Advisor for the Lithuanian President.
13: This is really a significant violation of our airspace, and this is not the first time we are encountering such a threat, and where it comes from, difficult to say, but originally route of the flight was from Belarus, and what type of drone we cannot say. Is it intentional or just diverted from the initial route? Now, investigation is going on.
8: Our correspondent Sarah Rainsford was in the Lithuanian capital, Vilnius, when the drone incursion happened.
14: It was just after midnight this morning here in Vilnius that my phone screeched with an alert. And when I checked the message, it said there was a suspected drone. Keep safe, it said, and wait for the all clear. Now, that all clear came about 20 minutes later, and we now know that there was a drone confirmed, that it was in Lithuanian airspace for around about half an hour before it was intercepted and shot down by NATO fighter jets. We still don't know who that drone belonged to. We don't know whether it was launched deliberately or it might have strayed into Lithuanian airspace. We know that it entered from neighbouring Belarus and that after it was shot down, the debris was scattered over a wide area. So it's being collected up and examined to see who it was launched by and whether or not it was armed. In fact, whether or not there was any explosives. But this has happened at a nervous time here in this region because Russia is escalating its full-scale war on Ukraine, and it is also escalating its hybrid attacks on Ukraine's greatest supporters. Vilnius, Lithuania, has always been a staunch supporter of Ukraine ever since the full-scale invasion. This city is still covered in Ukrainian flags. There's lots of messages of solidarity. In the past, when there have been drone incursions into other countries, including Poland and other Baltic states, experts have suggested that Moscow could be testing NATO's reactions. At the moment here in Lithuania, there are still more questions than answers, but certainly there is now a full-scale investigation into what happened and who might be behind it.
8: That was Sarah Rainsford. Saudi Arabia has vowed to respond firmly to attacks by Yemen's Houthis after the Iran-backed fighters wounded 13 people in the south of the kingdom in an assault using ballistic missiles and drones. In Yemen, reports on a Houthi-run media outlet say three people were killed in Saudi-led airstrikes. The recent fighting has been some of the heaviest in the region in years, forcing thousands of civilians to flee across the Red Sea to neighbouring Djibouti. Ramatou Touré is the representative in Djibouti for the United Nations Children's Agency, UNICEF. She spoke to my colleague Anne Soy about what she'd witnessed.
15: What we've been witnessing is the arrival of civilians crossing the Red Sea and families and women on boats who have arrived in Djibouti, who have been received by the government of Djibouti. So we've been seeing at least 2,400 people crossing over the past few days. We estimate that half of them are children. They are tired, but they are also very relieved once they arrived. What we've seen is families crossing. We've also seen children who had to cross in different boats.
16: What do you expect in the coming days and weeks if the situation does not improve?
15: Well, first of all, I think that we were all kind of surprised by the numbers. We do not know, obviously, how the situation will evolve, but we're expecting more arrivals. We are planning for 5,000 to 10,000. Our capacity, I would say, as partners to provide assistance to those arrivals will be difficult. They need first water, shelter, food, and the assistance is being provided by the government. Should the situation escalate, it will be very difficult to cover those needs.
16: Presumably, the ones who have arrived, 2,400, they don't expect to be leaving anytime soon. Do you have enough to provide for them?
15: Definitely not. This definitely not. So we need to plan both for new arrivals, but also how are we going to support the government. The good thing is that they are actually arriving in a refugee village that is called Martemakasi, where there are some already basic installations, but this is not enough. We urgently need actually additional assistance. As for UNICEF alone, we are planning and we have a need of $3 million to cover for 10,000 people. As we say, this is our estimate for the next 6 months.
8: Kenya has a long history of producing some of the world's greatest athletes, particularly when it comes to long distance running. Now the country will be the first in Africa to host the World Athletics Championships in 2029. The announcement was made by the World Athletics president, Sebastian Coe.
17: It was important that the World Championship should come to Africa when we had the right host, the right bid, and the right circumstances. Nairobi has demonstrated emphatically that this is their moment to supercharge the development of our sport in Kenya and across Africa.
8: Nairobi beat off competition from London and Rome. Our global affairs reporter, Richard Kagoye, is in the Kenyan capital, and he told me more about why Kenya came out on top.
18: Well, it is said that Kenya did present a very solid and emotional bid to host this very historic event. The argument has been that Kenyans really do follow athletics. It is the second most followed sport in the country behind football. In terms of engagement, also online on social media, Kenyans are quite really engaged when it comes to athletics. There's also the thinking of the fact that Kenya has, over the years produced a world and Olympic champions, and it will be a historic moment for Kenya to host this event for the very first time being held in the African continent.
8: What's the reaction then in Kenya? Because I guess it feels like it's been a long time coming having it there.
18: Absolutely. You rightly put it that way. It's been a long time coming. And Kenya had done a bid for 2025 but lost out to Tokyo. And there has been really a lot of excitement. Just looking even at comments by the Kenyan president, William Ruto, who says that this is Kenya's moment. It's Africa's moment. He says that it's a victory for a generation of athletes who have made our nation quite synonymous with excellence on the track, on the road and cross country. They have have been also comments from the Kenyan sprinter Ferdinand Omanyala, who also holds a 100 record holder, who says, what a time to be a Kenyan athlete. And also Paul Tergat, if you'd remember him, he also said that this was a moment that Kenya really deserved, this opportunity to host this event. So it's not just a Kenyan moment, but it's widely seen as a victory for Africa, because athletics has really picked up across East Africa, in Tanzania, Uganda, and also as far as South Africa. So, you know, it's a moment of pride for the continent.
12: And what will happen now in terms of infrastructure in Nairobi? Are they going to be building new stadiums, upgrading some of the older ones?
18: Well, I think for the moment is basically upgrading. And this has really been in the works for a while, because Kenya is set also to host the Africa Cup of Nations 2027 jointly with Uganda and Tanzania. So at the moment we have the biggest stadium in the city, which has about a 48,000-seater capacity. It's currently undergoing major structural overhaul and renovation in readiness for the soccer event and also for hosting this athletics. There's also another stadium as well in the city, which has about roughly 30,000 seater, which is half of that, which has also been undergoing renovations. And a major one coming up, of course, doesn't have a running track. So the country has sort of like been positioning itself for major sporting events locally, regionally, and also internationally. So I think with this being in 2029, they have a bit of lead time.
12: That was Richard Kagoye. Still to come in this podcast.
19: If you read early on, when you're an adolescent, you have better brain structure, better cognition, better academic attainment. You have less inattention.
12: Why reading, whatever the genre, can bring health benefits at every stage of life. This is the Global News Podcast. The number of people in Japan who are aged 100 or older has surpassed 100,000 for the first time, and the vast majority of them are women. The oldest person is 114 years old, and she's a woman in Kyoto. I asked our Tokyo correspondent, Kurumi Mori, why so many Japanese people are living for such a long time.
20: I mean, there's no single explanation for this, but Japan's longevity is really probably the result of several factors that really have been working together over the past few decades. The number one thing I can see here on the ground is perhaps the diet, the traditional Japanese food. It's often associated with more fish, vegetables, rice, relatively nutritious foods. And historically, we have lower levels of saturated fat compared to a lot of the Western diets. So that may be one contributing factor. Another thing, healthcare. Japan has a highly developed healthcare system that gives broad access to medical care at pretty reasonable costs, which helps people prevent any illnesses, detect them, and treat them. There's also lifestyle factors. Physical activity is very big in Japan. A lot of the social connections and communities is based around remaining engaged in the community, and that could also contribute to healthy aging.
12: And these figures are going up and up as well. I was reading that when they started counting them in the 1960s, it was a relatively small number. And as you're talking about now, going over 100,000.
20: That's right. When the government started compiling this figure, dating back to 1963, there were only just 153 centenarians. Now that number, as you said, has surpassed 100,000. And so this figure has been increasing every single year for the past 56 years. And so it keeps going up and up. And the interesting bit is 88% of all centenarians are women. That's the same figure as last year. In 2025, we reported as well that 88% of them were women. So the striking part of all this is that this is all happening while Japan's overall population is declining.
12: And from what you were saying as well, it seems that people not being isolated, people being involved in the community is as important perhaps as diet and also healthcare.
20: Yeah, there's a lot of research that's been ongoing. Some of the experts suggest that combining good healthcare with healthy lifestyles, managing illnesses early, really help contribute to having longevity in a Japanese life. There's also a cautionary tale for Japan, right? Longer lives combined with very low birth rates do create a shrinking workforce. So that's putting pressure on society as well.
12: That was Kurumi Mori in Tokyo.
1: One of the biggest nights in television, the Emmys, has taken place in Los Angeles, recognizing the hit shows of the past year. And Widow's Bay, the comedy horror television series about a sleepy and supposedly cursed New England town, completely dominated the awards, followed by the emergency room drama The Pitt. The Welsh actor Matthew Rhys made history too, winning two lead acting prizes.
21: The celebrations will be long, varied, and I hope at times wild. It's incredible. It certainly hasn't sunk in. I'm stumbling for words because I really don't have them at the moment. I really can't quite believe it. I'm from a small country, and I'm glad we get moments to kind of put our flag in the map and say we punch higher than our weight sometimes in Wales.
1: In the outstanding writing for a comedy series, Katie Dippold also took the prize for Widow's Bay. Here she is explaining how she works.
22: A lot of it is just following your gut. Sometimes it feels right for a comedic moment, and sometimes you don't want to undercut the tension or scare with something silly. So it's truly just trial and error and just feeling your way through. And even through production, there are times Hero and I would look at each other like, does this feel weird? Does this feel right? This feels weird. And just like adjust. So it's truly just trial and error and then seeing what comes together.
1: And here's our correspondent in LA, David Willis, with a roundup of the night.
23: It's the annual Emmy Award Show with statuettes handed out for comedy, drama, reality and late night television. The Law and Order star Mariska Hargitay kicked off the proceedings with a song. Sally Field paid tribute to Dolly Parton, saying that the world, and in her words, lost an angel. And Michael J. Fox received multiple standing ovations and a rare humanitarian award for his charitable work on behalf of Parkinson's disease. But the night belonged to the quirky new horror comedy Widow's Bay, breaking the record for comedy series by winning 14 Emmys, including Best Comedy and 3 Acting Awards. The show's star, the Welsh actor Matthew Rhys, made history winning 2 lead actor prizes in one night for Widow's Bay and The Beast in Me, which is a Netflix limited series. Widow's Bay picked up a total of 14 Emmys, breaking an Emmy comedy record, including Best Support Actress for Kate O'Flynn for her role as the awkward assistant Patricia. The other big winner this year was the medical drama The Pitt, which won a total of 6 Emmys, including for Best Leading Actor. That prize was going to Noah Wiley. Well, amid the fall in Hollywood production and flight to other less expensive places such as Canada and the United Kingdom, The Pitt offers at least a crumb of comfort. It was made not in Pittsburgh, but on a soundstage here in Los Angeles, and it's already been commissioned for a 3rd series.
1: That was David Willis in LA. Researchers at Cambridge University say reading for pleasure is linked to better mental health, lower stress levels, and a reduced risk of dementia. In a new review of existing evidence, scientists argue that regularly picking up a book, whatever the genre, can bring health benefits at every stage of life. One study of more than 10,000 young people found those who read for fun from an early age had better concentration, memory, and problem-solving skills. Professor Barbara Sahakian is the lead researcher.
19: People can benefit from reading at all ages, which is what's great, but it's especially important in early childhood because we have shown in some of our own studies that the benefits of reading accrue when you're an adolescent. So if you read early on as a child, when you're an adolescent, you have better brain structure, better cognition, better academic attainment. You have less inattention, less symptoms of mental health problems, and so you get all these benefits. They also spend less screen time, which I know a lot of parents are concerned about, and they have a longer sleep duration. So all those things accrue in adolescence if you are an early reader in childhood.
24: I was going to say that can be one of the hardest things for parents to
12: get their children to read, particularly when there's so many screens around that can often seem more tempting for children?
19: Yes, we always say that the important thing is reading for pleasure, and it doesn't really matter what they read. And the studies have shown that as well. So even comic books or anything that interests them, if it's about sports, you know, about football or anything about fashion or whatever they want to read, it's good to get them started reading because they'll probably continue that as a good habit lifelong. And then at the other end of the spectrum, it's also great for you because we reported on a couple of studies that showed with a big group of people, about 2,000 older adults, that if they read just once weekly, they were less likely to suffer from cognitive decline with aging over a 14-year period. So that's really great. And another study showed that you had a 35% reduction in risk of dementia if you were a reader. So at the other end of the spectrum, you also gain a lot.
12: And does it matter if someone's reading a book or a magazine, or is it the same if they're reading from, say, a Kindle?
19: Well, it does matter. I mean, most people enjoy the books better than the Kindles, but the Kindles are sort of more practical. But I would say the different effects you get in the brain.
12: A book or a magazine, or is it the same if they're reading from, say, a Kindle?
19: Well, it does matter. I mean, most people enjoy the books better than the Kindles, but the Kindles are sort of

0: understanding the ideas of others, you know, sort of theory of mind, what the other person's thinking. And in surveys, when you ask people about why do you read, they say to reduce loneliness, to connect more with others. It also gives them more empathy, and it also helps them understand things from another person's perspective. So it's really interesting that the survey data fits very well with what we actually see in the brain when people are neuroimaged.
1: That was Professor Barbara Sahakian. Let's go back to our main story and get the perspective of a Ukrainian tennis player, Diana Yastremska, who's just finished playing in the US Open. Russian drones have carried out massive attacks in recent days, and her family home in the port city of Odessa in the southwest of the country has been hit. She's been speaking to the BBC's Rob Young about the moment she found out.
2: I was in Nice. I woke up at 5 in the morning due to my father call by video, and he told me the Russian missile caliber hit our building in Odessa during the night. Then they told me that apartment was completely destroyed. For the first few seconds, I couldn't really understand and realize what it meant. Some young men on the 21st floor were simply sleeping in their homes. They were killed. Another young man on the same floor was pulled out from underneath a concrete slab, and somehow he survived. At that time, I had a thought that I lost apartment, but thanks God my parents are alive, my family is alive, and it's very, very, very scary.
3: Now, you posted an image on social media of the bright orange Roland Garros towel hanging from the wreckage.
2: Yeah,
3: just tell us the significance of that.
2: That's the only thing that left, and the white toy that was on the floor under the building. And, you know, when I saw that towel, like, among the destruction, at first it almost didn't seem real, because when there is nothing left, the only thing you see is the yellow towel at Roland Garros. You know, for someone, it's just a towel, but for me, Roland Garros is my life, is my journey, my dreams, my victories, my fails, my everything. And at that time, when I saw it, it became a symbol for me, a symbol that the fight goes on, even when everything around has been destroyed.
4: Diana, it's Isaac, the sports presenter here. Really sorry to hear about what's been happening in your story. I wondered, we're starting to see a bit of a defrosting of relations when it comes to sporting bodies and Russian athletes. And I know in July, the IOC said that they were going to provisionally suspend the suspension on Russian athletes.
2: I understand that the WTA is a sport organization. It cannot stop the war, and it cannot make political decisions on I will say behalf of governments. And today I don't really like want to talk about who should or who should not be allowed to compete in the tournaments. For me, there is something more important right now. For 4.5 years, Ukrainian tennis players have been living and competing under circumstances that are anything but normal. We step onto the same court, play the same rules, and are expected to deliver the same results. But outside the court, our reality can be completely different. We don't sleep well. We always worry about our family, about our close people. Like, that's why I would like the WTA to continue to remember that behind every Ukrainian flag, in a tournament draw, there is a real person, and behind that person, there is a family, country where the war is still going on.
1: That was the Ukrainian tennis player, Diana Yastremska, speaking to the BBC. And that's all from us for now. If you want to get in touch, you can email us at globalpodcast@bbc.co.uk. You can also watch our episodes in full. Just search for the Global News Podcast on YouTube. This edition was produced by Marion Strawn. The editor is Karen Martin. I'm Charlotte Gallagher. Until next time, goodbye.
5: Live from NPR News in Washington, I'm Ryland Barton. Attorney General Todd Blanche says the Justice Department will comply with the Supreme Court's decision rejecting President Trump's push for mail-in voting restrictions, but he says the DOJ will still investigate illegal voting. NPR's Ryan Lucas reports.
6: Speaking to reporters in the White House Rose Garden, the Attorney

0: General said the Trump administration disagrees with the Supreme Court's decision, but he says the administration will comply with it.
1: That doesn't mean that we're not going to do everything in this administration that we can to make sure that there are free and fair elections.
0: Blanche added that the court's decision has no impact on ongoing criminal investigations into illegal voting. In Texas, meanwhile, federal prosecutors announced charges against seven non-U.S. citizens for allegedly unlawfully voting or falsely claiming U.S. citizenship. Research and audits have shown instances of non-citizens voting to be extremely rare. Ryan Lucas, NPR News, Washington.
2: The Congressional Budget Office estimates the Iran war has cost at least $38 billion. NPR's Quil Lawrence reports that does not include damage to U.S. military bases.
3: The largest cost is the depletion of U.S. munitions, $21 billion this year. The war has used more than half the U.S. stockpile of interceptor missiles, which are often expended to shoot down much cheaper Iranian rockets and drones. CBO estimates those will take 5 years to replenish. The office estimates the war will cost another $2 to $3 billion per month going forward. Higher oil prices worldwide are also hitting the military, as air operations in the war with Iran used an increasing amount of fuel. The Pentagon did not respond to CBO's questions about damage to bases. The CBO did not put a price on American service members killed in action or the future cost to care for disabled veterans. Quil Lawrence, NPR News.
2: Senate Democrats blocked legislation to regulate cryptocurrency today. They say it doesn't do enough to rein in President Trump's personal investments. Trump brought in more than $1 billion in crypto earnings last year. Flying around Thanksgiving will likely be more expensive this year. NPR's Stephen Bissaha reports domestic flights are the most expensive they've been this year.
4: The average domestic round-trip ticket, economy only, cost nearly $400 on Kayak last week. This included tickets for Thanksgiving travel and is about $110 more than the same time last year. Kayak CEO Pierre Buehler says the increases have not slowed down travel searches.
5: Previously, whenever prices go up or down, people don't quite tweak the demand they have for travel. They tweak how they want to travel or where they want to travel.
4: Travelers looking to drive to save money still have to deal with high gas prices. Compared with before the U.S.-Israeli war against Iran started, an average gallon of regular is up about $1.34, according to AAA. Stephen Bissaha, NPR News.
2: Major U.S. stock indexes slipped today. This is NPR. Four supporting acts have quit Ed Sheeran's tour after Macklemore was removed for his pro-Palestinian comments on stage. Earlier today, Sheeran said dropping the rapper was a promoter's decision, not his, but also said he refused to be drawn into a discussion about the war in Gaza. Irish acts Aaron Rowe and Bayoga, Denmark's Lucas Graham and Phineas posted separately on social media that they would withdraw from the tour. Rail traffic in the Netherlands has been disrupted today by what authorities describe as sabotage, as Terry Schultz reports materials, including pipes, were found on the tracks in multiple locations.
6: The company managing Dutch Railways says it believes there's been a, quote, deliberate disruption of train traffic by human action, as it seeks to locate all the areas where material has been fastened to the tracks. In one location, ProRail says, a train hit the debris, but no one was injured, and the railway's detection system stopped other trains before impact. Local media images show police carrying pipes between 5 and 7 feet long away from train tracks. It's not known when rail traffic will be able to return to normal, as a police and intelligence service investigation is underway. Europe has been on high alert for sabotage attacks due to its support for Ukraine in its war against Russia. For NPR News, I'm Terry Schultz in Brussels.
2: Armadillos have made it to Ohio. Last week, researchers found a dead armadillo on a roadside near Oxford, Ohio, near the Indiana border. It's the first time they've been found in the state. In the late 19th century, armadillos were only known to live in South and Central America. They reached Southern Illinois in 2017, and now the Buckeye State. This is NPR News from Washington.

0: This is the Global News Podcast from the BBC World Service. I'm Alex Ritson, and at 14 hours GMT on Wednesday the 9th of September, these are our main stories. In one of the starkest warnings yet about AI, a leading researcher at Anthropic says there is a greater than 10% chance the technology could wipe out humanity. UK Prime Minister Andy Burnham says Britain must stand against injustice after imposing sanctions over Israeli settlements in the occupied West Bank. A reporter investigates a spike in murders of women that's being called a femicide crisis in the Central African state of Cameroon. Also in this podcast...
1: I just wanted to prove that Afghan women can do different things. Afghan women are not powerless, as we live in the darkest part of the history.
0: An Afghan woman climbs Everest in a world first to inspire women and girls. There's a greater than 10% chance AI could kill us all by the end of the decade. That's the stark warning from a manager at the artificial intelligence company Anthropic. Along with a colleague who has now resigned, they've said on social media they're worried that the technology could threaten humanity. Our technology reporter Chris Vallance told me more about this development.
2: This is a pretty extraordinary exchange that took place on a social media platform, X. I should preface this by saying that we need to remember that human beings have been pretty good at bringing themselves to threats to drive themselves out of existence without the help of artificial intelligence. But this was Evan Hubinger, the alignment science lead at Anthropic. Now, alignment science is essentially making sure that these AI models do what you expect them to do, and he was responding on X to a post by another researcher who US reports say had worked at OpenAI and Anthropic for a couple of years, and that researcher had posted, "The people building AI earnestly believe that it could kill us all by the end of the decade." And Evan, the Anthropic alignment science lead, says he agrees that was right. And he said, "We really do earnestly believe AI could kill all humans, exclamation point. I personally think it's a greater than 10% chance within the next decade." Now, we've had warnings before, but this is expressed in very blunt language.
0: As you say, we've had warnings before, a lot of warnings, actually, from within the AI community. Are the rest of us maybe a bit naive about the dangers this technology poses?
2: Well, I kind of think there are two things here we can say. Certainly when we look at the recent incidents where autonomous agents from these companies have gone on unasked for hacking sprees, that's generated a huge amount of alarm. Those were, in many cases, those were models that weren't widely available, that were, if you like, research models. So in a sense, people in these companies do have insight into the latest that the tech can do, and certainly some of the companies, particularly Anthropic, have withheld models because they're concerned about, you know, are we ready to deal with the risk that they might pose. But there's also, I think, you can say that if you're in AI and you're, you know, really good at it, you're also perhaps a true believer in its capabilities. And therefore, it's easier for you to see the potential threats, perhaps, than somebody who might be a bit more sceptical about it. So I think there are two things there.
0: Is anyone listening here, and even if they are listening, maybe an authority, is there anything they can do about it? Because this is a global technology. You can't shut down one company because the clever people that are making this technology will simply go elsewhere where it is allowed.
2: Well, I think the last point is absolutely critical. I mean, there's a geopolitical dimension to this, isn't there? I mean, you know, weapons are terrible things, but if the other guy's got them, we want them too. And I think, you know, that was the logic of nuclear armament, and there's a sort of certain amount of that similar sort of geopolitics here. You know, AI brings lots of useful things, and reining it in, if the other side isn't going to do it, it's difficult for individual nations to do that without feeling they're putting themselves at risk. On the face of it, a multinational agreement is what's required, but, you know, there's a difficult logic to that.
0: Chris Vallance. The British Prime Minister Andy Burnham has defended his government's decision to impose sanctions on goods from Israeli settlements in the occupied West Bank. The UK's announcement came after Israel opened up tenders for the construction of some 1,200 Jewish settlement homes, continuing its expansion into a strategically important area east of Jerusalem. It's been clear for some time that the possibility of a two-state solution for Palestinians and Israelis is receding rapidly. The plans have drawn widespread international condemnation. 11 other countries echoed London's announcement that they will, or already have, imposed their own restrictions. Speaking at Prime Minister's question time in the British Parliament, Mr. Burnham said the UK was providing leadership on a world stage by taking action in the face of injustice.
3: In this difficult and dangerous world, Britain has to stand for something. Britain has to show leadership. Britain has to stand for fairness against injustice. Where people are being bullied out of their homes, intimidated, we will always stand with the underdog and take what action we can to support them. That, Mr. Speaker, is leadership on the world stage. Britain being true to what it's always been about. That is what the British government, British people expect of us, and that is what this government will do.
0: Meanwhile, the Israeli authorities are taking further action against countries which have imposed sanctions. They're recommending that representatives from a number of charities, including Oxfam and Save the Children, are denied entry to Israel. Israel hasn't yet announced what steps it's taking against Canada and France, which joined Britain in declaring a ban on trade with Jewish West Bank settlements. So, what response has there been within Israel? I heard more from our correspondent in Jerusalem, Yoland Nell.
4: Certainly the comments that I've seen coming out of the Israeli settlements themselves have been defiant, saying they don't care about this action, that Israel has given the authorization for these settlements to be there, and that is what the Israeli residents care about. But there is a segment of Israeli society that does acknowledge that what has happened under this Israeli government is really something quite unprecedented. 104 new settlements authorized in the West Bank, and settler violence now at an all-time high, according to the UN. And that has led to this response. There is one Israeli commentator writing in the newspaper Yediot Ahronot this morning, saying that Jerusalem had prepared for rain, but what arrived yesterday was a full-blown storm. That really referring to the fact that while Israel had prepared countermeasures to deal with what was expected, this announcement from the UK, it was actually a list of a dozen countries putting out a joint statement against settlements and trade with settlements, and Canada and France expected to take a similar action to the UK very soon.
0: A spokesman for the Israeli embassy in London blamed the announcement on UK internal politics. Has there been a reaction from the Israeli government?
4: That is certainly something that you hear commonly from Israeli officials, that they know it's going into the political party conference season in the UK, and they attribute the timing somewhat to that and this new Labour government wanting to make its mark. You also hear very commonly from Israeli officials and members of the public their belief that the UK is being taken over by Muslims, who they say are influencing policy, that the number of immigrants who've moved to the UK is really causing these policy changes, something that the Labour government would firmly deny. Ed Miliband, who has been speaking and making these announcements as the Foreign Secretary, of course, in the UK, is proudly labelling himself as a British Jew. But at the same time as all of that, you know, Gideon Saar, the Foreign Minister, has been calling this blatant interference in Israel's own election, which is due to happen in just over a month's time, 6 weeks' time. He's called this also a moral distortion. The Israeli media pointing out that it is unprecedented to have this closure of a consulate in Jerusalem, and the British one has been there since the 1830s, and it's been told now by Israeli officials that within 30 days it must cease its operations, and that the diplomats who are working there will have their accreditation rescinded.
0: As you say, a harsh response, but no harsh response so far anyway from Israel's greatest ally, the United States. How surprising is that?
4: I think it is surprising, and it will cause real discomfort for many Israeli officials. There is a report by the Israeli journalist Barak Ravid in Axios and on Israel's Channel 12 saying that in that call between the British Prime Minister Andy Burnham and President Trump, where he spoke to him ahead of the British announcement, that it was made clear that there would be a British move to ban settlement goods, and that President Trump did not oppose that.
0: Yoland Nell. And for a deep dive on the reasons why the British government decided to sanction West Bank settlements and the diplomatic fallout, search for our sister podcast, The Global Story. The recent killing of 8 women in Cameroon over the course of a week has sparked outrage and renewed calls for specific legislation against gender-based violence. Official figures show that at least 250 women were killed between 2023 and the first 4 months of this year. Civil society organisations say the country is facing a crisis of femicide and that these figures may be even higher as some cases go unreported. Our reporter Paul Ngie has been speaking with families of femicide victims as well as survivors of gender-based violence in the capital Yaoundé. And a warning, some details in this report are distressing.
5: Panic and dismay following the discovery of a lifeless woman at a hotel in Yaoundé. 44-year-old Crescence was stabbed to death by a man, prompting widespread outcry against the wanton killing of women across the country. At her family residence, her father still grapples with the shock of her loss.
6: I wanted Crescence to be here because, as she was the eldest in a family of 9 children, I wanted her to be the guide of the family after me. More than 4.5 years ago, they lost their mother, and Crescence was the one who had to replace her.
5: Officials say at least 50 women were killed in the first 4 months of this year alone. Crescence was just one of at least 8 others to be killed in a week in August. Some women are lucky to survive gender-based violence, but the trauma, stigma and pain are indelible, especially for those in abusive marriages. That's the case of Grace, who left her marriage of 2 decades after being physically abused by her husband. We've changed her name to protect her identity.
7: Women who are victims of domestic violence in Cameroon are not protected. There's no real structure in place because when you complain, people ask you, why did he beat you? When you say he beat you while you were asleep, nobody believes you. You arrive and find women like yourself who are supposed to welcome you. But they are the very women who tell you, I'm sure it was your neighbor who advised you to file a complaint against your husband. Is she divorced?
5: I put these concerns to the Minister of Women's Empowerment and the Family, Professor Marie-Thérèse Abena-Ondua, but she denied claims that the government was not doing enough to protect women and prevent gender-based violence. She said a bill to that effect is currently being reviewed at the Prime Minister's office.
8: We have reached a consensus on the formulation of the different articles and what have you. And I don't think the Prime Minister's services have been sleeping on it, no. And my hope, and I don't think I'm wrong, is that that bill will probably reach the parliament in the November session.
5: But the said bill has already been in the works for several years now. And because the November session of parliament is mostly dominated by debates on the budget, civil society activists are skeptical that anything concrete will emerge from there. In the meantime, families who've lost loved ones to the brutality of femicide will keep hoping for justice to take its course.
0: Paul Ngie. To Norway now, where funeral ceremonies for King Harald V have taken place.

0: As thousands of people crowded the streets, the Norwegian royal family led the funeral procession, with members of the military joining in the march. King Harald died at the age of 89 after 35 years on the throne. His son, Haakon VIII, has succeeded him. Members of the British royal family, including the Prince of Wales and Princess Anne, attended the service, alongside members of the Danish, Swedish and Dutch royal families. Our Global Affairs reporter Mimi Swaby has been following the ceremony. She told me more about the day's events.
1: So after a procession carrying King Harald's coffin from the Royal Palace to Oslo Cathedral, there was a ceremony, a very moving ceremony. For an hour it lasted. That started with a minute of silence, which was held nationwide. And then memorial speeches took place. Now, some speeches were from the President of Parliament, who said that King Harald wasn't afraid to meet people with his wellies on, referring to times where the symbol of unity went to victims of attacks or went to times or places where people needed him most. He was seen as a symbol of unity and stability during times of upheaval. He then went on to say that the king lived up to his slogan. That slogan is "Everything for Norway." And that is something that has been repeated throughout the 13 days of mourning now since the late king passed away, that he gave everything for his country. Even during times of ill health, he refused to abdicate because he said he took the oath to be king for life. The ceremony concluded. It was a very touching moment when the now widowed Queen Sonja Leah rose down on his coffin, wiping away tears. Immediate family members were very close to the coffin, but the cathedral was full. It normally has a capacity of about 800, but it was extended to more than 1,000 to mark this very special occasion, the first state funeral since 1991. So a very grand occasion filled with mourning and a lot of sorrow, but also a celebration of a king who is incredibly popular among Norwegians. His coffin is now going to go to the Akershus fortress, where he'll be finally laid to rest. A private ceremony will be held for close family members and other close guests, before later this afternoon we can expect the new king, his son, King Haakon VIII, to address the public from the palace balcony. So a long day filled with ceremony and tradition and a lot of security as well. It's a massive event in Oslo.
0: There has been some controversy around Norway's royal family in recent years. Will it be as popular without him?
1: The late king, King Harald, was incredibly popular. So the new king, King Haakon, has big shoes to fill, essentially. The new king has some scandals among his intimate family. His wife, it was revealed earlier this year, had ties to the late sex offender, Jeffrey Epstein, something she came out and apologised for, saying she wished she never met him. And his stepson, Marius Borg Hoiby, he's been convicted of 2 counts of rape alongside other sexual offence charges. He has been given temporary leave today to come to the funeral, but these are scandals which will be plaguing the royal family and something he'll have to win public trust back with.
0: Mimi Swaby. Still to come in this podcast:
2: the repeated heat damage to the lining of the esophagus. Really hot liquids could possibly injure the cells of the lining, which might make the tissue more vulnerable, and these processes could eventually lead to cancer.
0: Scientists say drinking very hot tea or coffee could significantly increase the risk of esophageal cancer. 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Next, to the story of the first Afghan woman to climb Mount Everest. As a teenager in Afghanistan, Riva Ahmed survived a Taliban attack on her bus by pretending to be dead and dreamed of climbing Everest with her 20-year-old brother, who later killed himself. Riva now lives in Australia, from where she spoke to the BBC's Soda Bar Heyderi about her inspiration behind reaching the top of the world's tallest mountain above sea level.
3: I just wanted to prove that Afghan women can do different things. Afghan women are not powerless, as we live in the darkest part of the history.
4: You come from Ghazni province. It's very mountainous, and I've read in interviews that you used to go up there with your brother. You had a mutual dream to climb Everest together.
3: Obviously, it was very tough to go climb in Afghanistan, or specifically in a village. No one wanted me to climb, and mountain was just for men and boys to go to do those kind of stuff. But I just had a very good relationship with my dad when I was very young. And I said, "Dad, just let me climb these rocks." And when my brother grown up, we both used to go to the mountain and we used to climb and we used to just laugh and we used to just shout on the mountain. You know, you can hear your reflection of your voice. And I was like, I want to climb Mount Everest. And I was like, okay, we will do that. I don't have my brother with me right now. And obviously I miss him all the time.
4: And what has been the reaction from your family, or have you had any messages from Afghan women?
3: Dad was not happy at all. And he sent a message to me. He said, oh, people are going to the moon and they're being a doctor or engineer. I don't know why you're going to Mount Everest. You're crazy. So when I climbed, the story got changed. My dad immediately sent messages to me, my mom, my family. And also I got so many messages from Afghan women that they inspired by my climbing.
4: In 2014, you had your own experience with the Taliban. When the bus you were traveling on was attacked, many were killed. But you survived because you smudged period blood on your face and pretended to be dead.
3: When I finished my year 12, I just wanted to go to study in Kabul. They stopped buses along the way and they just start fire and just get gun. I had my period and I was like, I'm not going to die. I love life. What should I do? What should I do? And I took the blood and I put it on my face and I just laid, pretend that I'm dead. But they came to me and they just looked and said, oh, this prostitute lady is dead, and then leave the bus.
4: What is your message to Afghan women?
3: I want them to dream big. I want them to believe themselves. I know it's a very tough time, but they are stronger than they think.
0: Everest climber River Ahmed. The US Secretary of State Marco Rubio has hailed Washington entering what he calls a new phase of cooperation with Colombia after meeting the country's new president in Bogota. President Abelardo de la Asprilla, Colombia's new right-wing leader, said that his government wanted to be an ally of the US in the fight against drug trafficking. Marco Rubio will also travel to Ecuador and Peru, countries which have also seen rightward political shifts in the past few years, as part of his tour of the region to countries friendly with the Trump administration. Anne Soy discussed his visit with Bogota-based journalist Laura Lizarazo, the Associate Director at Control Risks Global Risk Analysis Practice, a global strategic intelligence and security firm. She began by explaining the significance of the trip.
5: Secretary Rubio's visit to Colombia is part of a broader regional visit to other countries in the Andean region, which basically aims to advance three mutually reinforcing U.S. objectives. One, strengthening the fight against drug cartels. Two, consolidating and solidifying the U.S. influence in the hemisphere. And three, building a coalition of politically aligned governments in Latin America. This visit advances those three objectives simultaneously.
6: Why is that important for the Trump administration? You know, these renewed alignments within the Western Hemisphere, within the Americas especially, improving those ties.
5: Well, that makes part of a broader goal in U.S. foreign policy under Trump's administration, which has been labeled as the Monroe Doctrine, meaning reasserting U.S. dominance over the hemisphere as its natural region for exercising influence. And this is important for Trump as Colombia is a long-standing partner of the U.S., but the relationship was strained under Gustavo Petro's government over the past 4 years, and the visit of Secretary Rubio also aims to restore those ties that were under tension during the past administration.
6: How are these developments in the relationship between Washington and Bogota being received in Colombia?
5: The country is deeply divided around that and other issues, as President Abelardo de las Priella was elected by a very tight, very slim margin. So his mandate is relatively weak, as he won by roughly 2,050 votes. So half the country, around half the country, the public supports and welcomes a more assertive role of the U.S. regarding security operations, as Colombian military have lost significant capabilities in terms of communications, logistics, and mobility over the past decade. Some people view U.S. support, a more assertive support, as a means to bridge that gap. But a significant part of the population strongly opposes a more active participation of the U.S. in security issues, given that that is viewed or framed as a violation of sovereignty, and that caused a strong opposition among the left and some social movements, particularly farmer and coca crop growers, who are likely to be targeted by this more heavy-handed militaristic approach.
0: Laura Lizarazo from Control Risks. Now to a new study by Oxford University that says people who regularly have an extra hot cup of tea or coffee are at greater risk of developing cancer in their esophagus. Karan Papia is the lead researcher and nutritional epidemiologist at Oxford Population Health.
7: This is a study of nearly 1 million UK adults, and these are free-living adults who take part in the Million Women study and in the UK Biobank study. These are people who reported how they consume their beverages and were followed up over time to see what happens for their health risk. And really what's exciting about this study is that it adds to the evidence that drinking very hot and hot beverages could increase the risk of esophageal squamous cell carcinoma. We think one possible explanation could be the repeated heat damage to the lining of the esophagus. So really hot liquids could possibly injure the cells of the lining, which might make the tissue more vulnerable, and these processes could eventually lead to cancer.
8: And there's also a risk factor of drinking more than six drinks a day, and I can't see from the, is that more than six hot drinks, or is it just more than six warm drinks at all?
7: That's right. We did see that even after we control for the drink temperature, the actual frequency, the number of beverages, so we saw that drinking six or more hot drinks a day compared to drinking less than six was associated with a 70% higher risk.
8: Right. Which sounds scary, that 70%. But actually, you also make the point, because you're proper scientists and you're looking at this not to scare people, but to try to find out what's going on. You also make the point that actually these cancers are pretty rare, and the actual risk that anyone has that is being added to is small.
7: That's right. So people in the UK have about a 1% lifetime risk of being diagnosed with this type of cancer. And really taking things into perspective, the most important thing you can do to try to prevent cancer at all, and this cancer, is really to stop smoking and, if possible, also to cut down on alcohol.
8: But that 1% risk then increases to 1 point something. In other words, that 70% figure that sometimes is seized upon in headlines, etc., it doesn't really mean that the risk itself has increased very much.
7: Yes, and I suppose that people really are quite worried, because we do drink tea and coffee throughout the day, very popular in the UK. Just letting your cuppa cool down for a little bit would really be beneficial.
0: Karan Papia from Oxford University talking to Justin Webb. And finally, the creators of the animated TV show South Park have announced that their new series will be named South America, in what's thought to be a reference to President Trump's attempts to rename Lake Ontario and the Gulf of Mexico. The newsroom's Richard Hamilton reports.
9: Okay. Mr. President, sir, the Prime Minister of Canada is here to see you.
10: Mr. President, why are you placing these new tariffs on Canada? What are you, some kind of dictator?
11: Trey Parker and Matt Stone, who first created the profane, surreal, and sometimes dark cartoon sitcom back in 1997, have never been afraid of lampooning Donald Trump. This episode last year was particularly close to the bone. It started off satirizing the fractious relationship between the US and Canada that's descended into a trade war, but went on to depict the American president naked in bed with Satan.
10: Nobody makes fun of me and gets away with it!
12: don't want to right now.
13: What? Hey, relax. Come on, see? I've been working hard all day.
12: You haven't been working...
11: After that episode, the White House described South Park as a fourth-rate show that was hanging on by a thread with uninspired ideas in a desperate attempt for attention. But that hasn't stopped Parker and Stone from having another dig at Donald Trump. Inspired by the bravery and patriotism of Apple and Google, we are changing the name of South Park to South America, they said in a statement. In August, the president signed an executive order to rename Lake Ontario as Lake America, and last year he declared that the Gulf of Mexico would be known as the Gulf of America. Both Apple and Google Maps have made these changes for US-based users. We especially want to thank our parent company, Paramount, a Skydance capitulation, the South Park creators said in the Post. Last year, the Trump administration approved a $111 billion merger between the show's parent company, Paramount Skydance, and Warner Brothers Discovery. But the deal has been put on hold, pending lawsuits alleging it would stifle competition. On Sunday, South Park won an Emmy for Outstanding Animated Program. It then shared a cartoon picture of Donald Trump with the words, "You finally got your Emmy." The new season will premiere on the 16th of September.
14: Richard Hamilton. And that's all from us for now. 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This edition was mixed by Daniela Varela-Hernandez. The editor is Karen Martin. I'm Alex Ritson. Until next time, goodbye.
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19: 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Libertarian foreign policy. Mostly.
20: When the president does it, that means that it is not illegal.
21: We're going to take out seven countries in
22: they
21: 5 years.
22: They don't know what the f*** they're doing.
23: Negotiate now. End this war.
19: And now, here's your host, Scott Horton.
15: All right, you guys, introducing Jeff Deist. Back when I met him, he was the chief of staff for Congressman Dr. Ron Paul back in the W. Bush years. And then, of course, he was the director or the, yeah, the director of the Mises Institute for many years. And now he is at Monetary Metals, which I believe is monetarymetals.com. And we're bringing him on at the Libertarian Institute, in fact. Good to see you, Jeff. How you doing?
24: Scott, I'm trying to think of when I met you, early 2000s, somewhere in there. It's got to be 20 plus years.
15: Yeah, 2004 was when we first met in person, and I interviewed Dr. Paul at the LP convention in Atlanta.
24: And certainly
15: I remember you sitting there going, wrap it up, come on. That was great, though. Good old Ron. So, yeah, I want to talk to you about a lot of things, but might as well talk to you about that, the greatest American who ever lived, Dr. Ron Paul. You got to work for him. And I don't say that lightly. I mean, I really like the guy, but to me, it's a quantitative thing. He's the one who taught liberty to more people than anybody ever. And that's sort of an all-encompassing thing in terms of like his natural rights theory, his theories of constitutional limited government, his, you know, deep understanding of Austrian economic theory and, you know, severe education in history and in foreign policy and all of these things. Even his experience in the Air Force, traipsing all around the world. Luckily, he didn't have to go to Vietnam. But he is such a great guy, and you got to work so closely with him for so long. Can you tell us a little bit about that and what that meant to you then? And why'd you ever quit even?
24: Well, I mean, let's not forget, he also delivered a couple babies. He had a day job during all this. That's what's so remarkable.
15: I'll tell you a funny story about that, by the way. So his older brother, Wayne, married, I'm 99% sure, smack me if I'm wrong, Donna, his nurse, his head nurse. And so she told me that I met them and they're both great. And she told me, yeah, when you hear that Ron Paul delivered 4,000 babies, well, I did too.
24: Yeah.
15: And I delivered every one of them with him.
24: Well, and I've been out and about in Ron's hometown of Lake Jackson, had people come up to Ron and say, hey, you delivered me, or you delivered my son, which, by the way, didn't hurt politically. Mm-hmm. You're trying to portray this really sweet guy who's a OBGYN with an incredible bedside manner, and you're trying to paint him as some radical who wants to legalize drugs or wants to let Iran bomb us. You know, it gets a little tougher when the actual target is such a good-hearted person. And the thing about Ron versus almost everybody on Capitol Hill is he's just genuine. What he is what he looks like is what you actually get. He's not a fake. And that's awfully hard to it's hard to fake not being a fake. It's hard to fake being genuine. And people forget, you know, he was born in 35. So he's not a boomer. He's not a World War II. He's what they call the silent generation. So he's a little squeezed in there, a little too young for World War II. Carol's the same year. But it, you know, that's a while now. He turned 90 last year, born same year as Elvis, by the way. And still active, still doing the Liberty Report with Daniel McAdams every day at, I believe, at 11 Central, live on YouTube.
15: Yeah.
24: And I actually owe him a phone call. He's a great guy. And look at his kids. I mean, 3 out of his 5 kids were MDs. And just, he's got, I think, already 8 or 10 great-grandchildren. He's got maybe 30-something grandchildren. I mean, wow. That's, talk about planting a flag. So, incredible family.
15: Yeah, absolutely. I met people who were delivered by Dr. Paul, like here and there. They, oh, you're a Ron Paul guy. I was delivered by him. Like, yeah. Small world. That's great. I don't know if people can tell, in the intro to this show, in the old clip of me where I still got long hair and I'm going, oh, yeah. It's Dr. Paul's who I'm talking to. He's kind of stepping down off the stage there. And that was at an event at UT, right up in the run-up to the war. It must have been late 02 or early 03. He came and gave a speech at UT. And, yes. You know, opposing the war in Iraq, of course.
24: He even gave a speech to the graduating medical school class at UT.
15: Oh, wow.
24: This is not so well known. And I believe I can find that speech either in written or video form. But Ron basically gave a bit of a cautionary tale to these graduating MDs, saying, you know, that warning them about insurance and government and privacy and other things. So, it's pretty remarkable life, really.
15: Yeah. Yeah, he is great. And I'm glad that you emphasize the is. Like, absolutely present tense. People say Ron Paul was right. Tune in daily. Ron Paul is right still about everything. And we should be specific about all the things he was right, because people like to say that even as they continue to do exactly what he has warned and still warns against, especially when it comes to foreign policy and that kind of thing. Republicans like to pretend they're Ron Paul, but none of them really are. And, you know, that's really our political dilemma, right? If only we had a House and a Senate full of Pauls, we'd be fine.
24: Well, again, with these other members of Congress, or at least most of them, there's two versions of that. The fake and the real. And here's an apocryphal story, but true, actually. During the 08 crisis, the worst of it, the worst days of it, when they were holding emergency meetings, David Stockman recounts this 3 or 4 days in his book, The Great Deformation. They were holding backdoor meetings and deciding who would be bailed out, AIG, would they let Lehman Brothers fail? Would they let Countrywide fail? No, they forced Bank of America to buy it. So there were these really incredible backroom machinations. And at least ostensibly, the party line in the GOP was, we have to intervene with capitalism, save capitalism. That's paraphrasing W. And there was an emergency meeting one night of the GOP caucus. I guess the entirety of not just the financial service members, but the whole caucus, all of the GOP members over at one of the larger rooms at the Capitol Hill Club, if people know Washington, D.C. and know the Hill. And the subcommittee chairman in the Financial Services Committee is a guy named Spencer Baucus, who is a retired congressman from my state of Alabama. And he stood up in front of that whole room to his credit. And this was, you know, Paul Ryan would have been a young member at the time, that sort of thing. He stood up in front of that whole room and said, you know, Ron Paul's been talking about this. He's been talking about this day will come, and now it's come. And Ron Paul was right. And a lot of people in that room, according to our late great friend, Congressman Walter Jones, a great and humble man from North Carolina, he said a lot of those Republicans agreed. So I think Ron's impact is greater than people think. It's just subtle sometimes, but it's out there.
15: Yeah. Well, and, you know, Donald Trump has, you know, sucked up, I guess, a lot of the attention of the entire anti-establishmentarian right of all different descriptions. That maybe if Ron had been 25 years younger and still, you know, rocking in his prime in Washington for the last, you know, 20 years instead of Donald Trump, it would have been something different. But then again, a lot of people are realizing a little belatedly, but constructively, that Donald Trump ain't Ron Paul. He's just Rudy Giuliani. And it's really too bad, because what we needed was Dr. Paul or somebody very much like him to bring us a real return to normalcy. In fact, Trump is such a character that when Biden was elected in 20, they were able to portray that as a return to normalcy, as though Biden's insanity and, you know, absolute, you know, inane recklessness was normalcy compared to the caricature of himself that Donald Trump, you know, I mean, they sure did it to him, but he did it to himself too. When what we really needed was to abandon, you know, I guess as Murray Rothbard would say, repeal the 20th century, the 21st, and then get to work on the 20th. That would be a return to normalcy. Stop doing all the crazy stuff that we've been doing lately, at least for starters. And instead we got this. I'm leaning towards the question, because it's a generational shift going on now too. And there are a lot of young men who maybe they voted for Trump or they, you know, looked at him, but they're already jaded from there, and they need to know what's right. But what's right hasn't changed. Right. And starting with hard money. And, you know, this is my obsession. I know it's yours too, but it just seems to me, and whatever, I'm a libertarian nut. So maybe I'm just confirmation bias all the way down on this, but I just look at every social problem is central banking's fault, or, you know, inflationary money. If it wasn't for inflation, it seems like so many of these social problems wouldn't be the problems that they are. Even when people complain about like these hedge funds and financial capital coming and buying up these companies and running them into the ground and all those things, you know, and the immigration and the crime and the everything, it's all because of the funny money. If they only couldn't do that, they wouldn't be able to do the rest of this terrible stuff. And it's never too late for people to get that straight, right?
24: Well, incentives matter, and our monetary policy creates a bunch of terrible incentives. And the thing is, and here's where I think libertarians and Austrians drop the ball, is that it's cultural and ethical and social. It's not just economics. How we organize our lives around cheaper money, let's say money that costs less to borrow and that is worth a lot less a year from now than it is today, makes us worse people, right? If you look at the late era of Paul Volcker around 1981, 82, all the way to 2022 with Biden and Jerome Powell, in those 40 years, basically interest rates went down and down and down and down. Now, not straight down, you know, they jigged and jagged, but they mostly went down. So for 40 years, which is most of our lives, saving money became increasingly for chumps, and borrowing money became increasingly the rational play. And so there's two ways to borrow money. One is to just be an idiot and go live beyond your means and go bankrupt or whatever that might be. The other is to be crafty with money and like private equity people and go out and borrow it in smart ways and basically use other people's money to finance deals and enrich oneself. But either way, whether you're ruining your personal life or you're prospering in your nefarious hedge fund life or whatever it might be, it's because of distorted incentives. There's no doubt about that. And so we have this incredible populist issue that we're failing to grab. You can go up to any kind of normie in your life, your family, friends, whatever, and just you can just feel it, right? And Trump was able to tap this a little bit, but you can just feel it. You go to Arby's and you get, let's say, two sandwiches and a drink. It's $23 or something. And you just drive, you literally, like, you almost do a double take of driving. And so, you know, you take that across broad society, stuff people actually buy, not CPI or whatever bullshit they're trying to give us, but right. Stuff people actually buy, which is, you know, you go to Costco and look at steaks. You go pay your kids' college, whatever it might be, especially medical and education, two areas, by the way, where government's most involved. And people smell a rat. They know something's wrong. And we failed to capitalize on that. We failed to step into that breach and explain it because we like to turn up our noses a little bit at populism. We like to be a little academic-y. And you know, we like theory and we like debate and we like conferences and books and podcasts. But that's not where most normies are. They do absolutely sense something's wrong. But if we don't have a better story than a really facile theater kid story like Mondami,
1: yeah,
24: might win the day.
1: Check it out, you guys. I'm a total twin. I'm really so proud of this. And I love these guys, Connor Boyack and Elijah Stanfield. They write and draw the great Tuttle Twins books, teaching kids about real principles of liberty so that your kids don't have to grow up commie. And this is their monthly magazine, The Tuttle Times. And check it out. I'm in it. Well, first of all, there's a great ad for the Scott Horton Academy. But also, look at this, 100 Years of Blowback. And it's about the Tuttle Twins go down to the skate park and they meet me, Skater Scott. And there I am doing a big slobber. 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Isn't that cool? Just go to TuttleTwins.com/free magazine. That's all you got to do. 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It's a guy named Mikkel Thorup. He's a great guy. I've met him. And he's been an expat for many years and knows the rules and regulations all around the world about buying property and or other investments, how to protect your neck, even get citizenships and passports from other countries and everything you need to know to be an expat, whether you're afraid of the coming collapse or just fighting modern day price inflation. 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You know, so I thought, whether you're afraid of the coming collapse or just fighting modern day price inflation, find out what you need to know about how to protect your neck

0: We want hard money and peace, and we're pissed off. We really mean it. And I hear people out in society, they go, oh, you're anti-war. What are you, a libertarian? Right? As opposed to, what are you, some kind of stinking hippie? It's, oh, what are you, one of those free market guys? That's why you hate war so much? Yeah, right, exactly. And it's just the most crucial thing in the world to me that people really get that message. But I was probably sleeping on a little bit the culture war, which I don't think it's in libertarians' interest to move too far to the right necessarily. But my idea at the time was central banking and war, these are eternal issues. They're the worst things. They're the things that we are the best on. No one knows inflation like the Austrians. The Chicago school guys might as well be communists when it comes to inflation. They don't know anything about it. Only Austrians are good on this stuff. This is what we should be focusing on. And I thought woke was sort of such a cheap fad that it was just going to come and go. Like I didn't really see the whole importance in the thing. But now I see like really how harmful a lot of that stuff got, and how harmful a lot of the backlash and everything and all the hurt feelings and everything from it and all that. So I think, you know, I might, but the rest of the Mises Caucus didn't listen to me on that, by the way. They were all good on basically trying to stay away from all of that stuff at least, or I mean, you know, fight it in their own ways, in the best ways. But so really it goes to, you know, really the legacy of Justin Raimondo and antiwar.com and everything ultimately is to appeal to the right, because the Ron Paul voters, because that's who matters. Nobody cares if a bunch of liberals are anti-war. First of all, they're not reliably anti-war. And even when they're pro-war, they're no good in a fight anyway.
1: Well,
0: right-winger support for the war state is the only thing that makes it possible. And it's on very shaky ground. I'm sure you've seen the polls that our council plus the absolute, you know, blatant folly of American foreign policy is proving our case in front of everyone right now. In a really close way, I think.
1: And Trump never tried to portray himself or lie about being a free market guy. He's never been one, and he's never claimed to be one. He's a trade protectionist, fine. But what he did lie about was being an America first anti-interventionist foreign policy guy. That turns out to not be the case, and he folded like a cheap suit on that. Okay. So that's where we are. And that brings the opportunity sort of back to us and takes it away from the populist Trumpian right, right? Because the war weariness is still a thing in America. And as the economic conditions deteriorate, I think it's going to get worse. Americans are, you know, when they're fat and happy, they might say, yeah, get the Iranians. But when they're unemployed at home, their interest in Iran is going to be minuscule. I guarantee you that much. And let's hope we don't have another huge jobs crash like 2008. But I do think that the culture matters. I think it's not just a Justin Raimondo goal or effect of making the right anti-war. It's Pat Buchanan. It's Ron Paul. It's Paul Gottfried. It's Sam Francis.
0: Lou Rockwell.
1: It's Lou Rockwell. It's Joe Sobrin. Because right now, for the first time in my life, the reactionaries are on the left. if there's one thing you can give Trump credit for, it's he's made the left reactionary. They're the ones who have to flip out at every new crazy gambit or trial balloon that Trump floats. Like, we're going to buy Greenland or, you know, whatever. I mean, it's just who does that? I mean, it just sends them into absolute hysterics. And so, you know, we have to get rid of this idea that populism is a dirty word. It's not. I mean, populism is entirely justified. That we have terrible elites. There, we don't have natural elites. We have the worst possible people. Think, you know, the Tony Blairs of the world, and then their secretive backers, the Soroses or whatever. These are the worst people, and so we have every right to be anti-elite. And moreover, it works. I mean, whether you think these are astroturfed fake revolutions or not, I mean, Trump was an earthquake. You can't deny that. Trump beat Hillary Clinton. You know, Brexit was an earthquake. Alternative for Deutschland is an earthquake. These there are real elements of frustration to this. And so we shouldn't be afraid to tap that. And I can distinctly recall in the early 90s, mid 90s, maybe, a good friend of mine, Joe Becker, relating

0: to me that Murray Rothbard was supporting Pat Buchanan for president. And I remember being so puzzled by that because, you know, my bare bones understanding of Pat Buchanan at the time was that he was a trade protectionist. And that was about the extent of it. And I was like, well, why would Rothbard ever support a guy like that? And of course, now, contextually, I understand it perfectly well as opposed to the alternatives at the time. And so we have to understand the reactionary nature of what we believe. If you're afraid of it, if you try to deny it, I mean, we're talking about healing a mindset of the entire 20th century. They created two vast world wars that created, you know, police states that created unbelievable growth in the entitlement and welfare state. It created unbelievable diminutions of freedom and property rights. It created central banking central banking precedes the 20th century, but still, this is not for the faint of heart. And when you look at who is not faint of heart, last period of American politics, that's been, call it the new right, the alt-right, whatever it is, the populist right. And I mean, if we can't learn from them or tactically better understand them, then I think we're not doing our job.
1: Yeah, no, I totally agree with that. And I'm not scared of populism. In fact, this was in my early experience with libertarianism. All I understood it to be was sort of Reason Magazine, Cato-White libertarianism, where it's sort of maybe even kind of the Randian idea that, oh, poor big business, they're the last persecuted minority. Those poor billionaires, I saw the tweets today. Poor rich people, they're the only ones who pay income taxes. Like every single working person in this country is getting soaked in their payroll taxes all year long. FICA and Social Security, plus their income tax, and then maybe they'll get a bit of a rebate back any part of the year without interest and whatever. Give me that stuff. And so what I've never been interested in is libertarianism as an apologia for corrupt power that gained their money through favoritism, which is almost everybody. But it's sort of like, well, what are you going to do? You can't throw out capitalism. So you're going to have to throw out the state because the two intersect is where all the corruption lies. And of course, you have to have property rights and trade and prices. The problem is the Congress that created the central bank that then can pass out. And from there, all the income taxation, all the regulation, all the favoritism, the ability of the government to pick winners and losers and corrupt everything, which is really the emergency of our time, right? Is because they still call this capitalism, despite all the your and my quibbles, and which is why people are turning more and more to socialism, because this isn't working. And they think that is the opposite.
0: Well, and capitalism properly understood is definitely anti-war, because war is the ultimate expression of politics. We say politics is war by other means. Well, war is when politics are taken to its natural conclusion, right? We stop fighting it over policy or voting, and we just shoot each other instead. But it's the same basic thing. It's conflict. It's resolving conflict in a zero sum or even negative sum manner, right? So war, by definition, is inherently destructive of capital. So in my eyes, capitalism is anti-war because it always seeks to preserve and to expand and to accumulate capital. And so there's never a good capitalist reason to blow a bunch of shit up to rearrange the politics between two countries, let's say. There's always a better way. And so I think Mises made a mistake when he assumed that economic liberalism, which is win-win, right? Mutually beneficial exchange, is somehow there could be win-win in liberal politics, especially with democracy, liberal democracy. And Mises was a liberal Democrat at the end of the day. He believed that democracy was a mechanism for the peaceful transfer of power from one, state leaders to the next. Now, it's easy for us to say, given the hindsight of the, you know, full 20th century, now the 21st, that, well, gee whiz, Mises was wrong about that. But at the time, you know, he was coming out of old Vienna. He was coming out of pre-war Vienna. He was coming out of a Europe that had coalesced from a patchwork. I mean, think of Germany as all these duchies and principalities, you know, as late as the 1860s, not that long ago, and becoming one state, or the 1870s, becoming one state, you know. So he was viewing liberalism as, hey, there's been so much conflict in Europe. And he had been an artillery officer in World War I. Imagine what that was. Imagine the deafening sounds of those things. Imagine, of course, he was a quiet, a taciturn man and never really wrote or spoke much about this. But imagine that. And so I think we have to give him a hell of a lot of latitude in saying, hey, look, there's a way to have sort of liberal nationalism between states and liberal international relations. We don't have to solve everything with wars. And ultimately, if you can't solve everything, there ought to be an exit. There ought to be the, you know, subsidiarity or the ability for states to break away and form new ones. And we've seen that. We saw the former Yugoslavia is now, what, 6 or 7 states. But the problem is that it just didn't work. I mean, you can't apply liberalism to politics or the government. It's not, government and politics are not win-win. They're necessarily, you know, us, them. There is necessarily a zero sum to that. And so we have this whole 20th century of trying to create liberal democracy, which is like trying to create a virgin whore, right? It's one or the other.
1: Well, and what about, though?
0: So, you know, here we are.
2: Okay, you know who doesn't have a self-evident, unalienable right to live? Flies. You know, they defecate and puke every time they land on everything they touch. 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That's what I do. I shoot them dead. And what you do in order to get one of these things is just follow the link in the right-hand margin, the very top link in the right-hand margin at scotthorton.org. And in fact, what you might consider would be stopping by that link every time you go shopping on Amazon.com. And that way, the Scott Horton Show gets a little bit of a kickback from Amazon's end of the sale. 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And so check it out at scotthorton.org. My mom always told me, you keep drinking that much coffee, you're going to turn into some. Well, look, it's true. Now I'm a coffee. Scott Horton Show flavored coffee. Tastes just like my show. It's great. Sort of. Well, no, it's Ethiopian and Sumatran coffees blended for your mornings. It's the first thing I do when I get up is brew myself a pot of coffee and then I drink it. 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And it's Mundo's Artisan Coffees. 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
1: What about, you know, libertarian right-wing populism? Because right-wing populists can get pretty damn socialist on things sometimes. And I love them because at least they're anti-war. They're sick and tired of this war stuff now,
0: well,
1: man.
0: Yeah, I mean, look, on my list of things that keep me up at night, tariffs are pretty low. I think tariffs are stupid. I think they're counterproductive. I would get rid of them if I could. But it's just, tariffs are just a symptom, right? They're a symptom of economic ignorance and a symptom of what I guess what we could call the bad kind of nationalist, the jingoistic kind. I'm less and less hostile to nationalism as I get older, crankier. And this is, I think, something that it's really separated me from a lot of libertarians.
1: Because of the immigration issue, you know, I mean, I'm sure you saw the footage today, or I don't know if you have seen the footage today, this, you know, massive move of thousands and thousands of Moroccans into Spain because the court said that they can and whatever. And the cops are just standing down and letting them come in. And, you know, the estimates are 10 million people came in the Biden years. And so that's not immigration, whatever argument about immigration, that's mass migration of peoples, right? When we still have a giant welfare state, which means, and I used to say, well, that's your fault for being a commie then. Get rid of the welfare state. But the fact is, we do have this welfare state. And for every immigrant, illegal or illegal, that comes in and gets on welfare, that's a gun to the head of everybody from here who's having a hard enough time making it on their own. And I bet probably a super majority of Democrats agree with that at this point, Jeff. And me as a libertarian, I'm moving toward you and Lou on that one for sure.
0: Well, it's not just welfare. I mean, well, there's plenty of native-born welfare basket cases, but it's resources more general. I mean, there's a huge taxpayer-provided and private-provided infrastructure. I believe in natural right to leave a place, because otherwise you're not talking about basically false imprisonment or slavery. But I'm not sure I believe in a natural right to enter. That may sound pedantic, but nonetheless, a lot of people have provided a lot of capital to make this place what it is. So if being an immigration restrictionist is illibertarian or illiberal, then I'm okay with that. Then I'm illibertarian or illiberal on that issue.
1: Well, I mean, when I was attemptedly advising a former friend of ours running for a thing, I says, look, Mitt, I mean, it's just, you got to admit that there's a difference between the border between Texas and New Mexico and the border between Texas and Mexico. Like, obviously, nobody's saying we're going to start putting up borders between the 50 states. But you can't just sit here and tell me that every state on the planet is a state in the union with just much right to travel across these borders. It just makes no sense. And no one else agrees with that. It just makes no sense.
0: Well, I'm actually building a wall here in Alabama, Scott. So okay. You're wrong.
1: I'm going to say, I shouldn't speak too soon. I'd like to kick the Californians all out of Texas if I could.
0: Yeah, too late.
1: I know. Even though I was once a Texan in California, so that'd be pretty hypocritical of me. Anyways, I'm going to ask about Murray Rothbard more. You wrote this cool thing, and unfortunately, I can't put it up on the screen because it's got a certificate issue. It worked on my phone, but it won't work on my Firefox. But anyway, it was this interesting article that you wrote for Liberty something about Mr. Rothbard, Professor Rothbard, as J. Edward Griffin called him, who would have turned 100 this year, I understand, and is, probably the most important libertarian writer, kind of foundational libertarian writer from the second half of the American 20th century. Well, not exclusively, but mostly. And, mentor to so many of our, contemporaries now, including Justin and Eric and Lou and Dr. Paul and many others. I don't know if you knew him or how well you knew him, but, whatever. You write about him in this great essay, and you described him way better than I could about it. For starters, about all of the different things that he was an expert in, that if he'd just been an economist, he'd have been a damn good one, but he decided to be a historian and a movie critic and a whatever else too. So can you just tell us a little bit about the guy first here?
0: Well, I'm trying to figure out his output of words in the 20th century. Now, he didn't live through the entirety of it. He died in the 90s, as you know, but
1: 95.
0: I've actually done a little research into who, which author wrote the most words in the 20th century. And you can't just have some self-published person who was just rambling all day long and writing and writing and writing, but actually, published selling authors. And there's a bunch of people to consider. I mean, believe it or not, obviously, Agatha Christie was what, word for word was one of the top. And the Scientology creator guy,
1: Hubbard.
0: L. Ron Hubbard, believe it or not, with his sci-fi, was very prolific. Louis L'Amour, if you know him, he wrote those Western novels, which were unbelievable. But I would contend that Murray Rothbard was right up there with the most words written in the 20th century. I mean, we're still stumbling upon unpublished or private articles by him that are 30,000 words, just absolutely incredible stuff. There's a whole bunch of archives of his that are still untapped, but he was just so incredibly prolific, and really, I think it's his period in the 50s and 60s where he was enamored of the old right thinkers, especially Albert J. Nock. I think that period of his life gave him this pugnacious, almost literary or journalistic style, as opposed to an academic-y style, you know what I mean? Which really shines through in his writing. And he also made a conscious choice at some point that he was going to write for popular and lay audiences, which, you know, at the time, gee whiz, you're a Columbia PhD. Why aren't you provided a nice comfy tenure spot at a major, maybe even an Ivy League university? Well, I think part of that's political. He was ostracized for some various reasons, but also it's just he wouldn't bend the knee. And he as a result of his writing for popular audience, I think he's going to be much more remembered than, I mean, who's going to remember the chair of the Columbia Econ Department 10 years from now, 100 years from now, 30 years from now? I mean, who's going to, 30 years from now, is anyone going to be talking much about Ben Bernanke? No, I don't really think so. Is anyone going to be talking about his memoir? It's some self-serving title, like Man in the Arena or something, just something unbelievable, you know. No, I think the answer is no. And Rothbard has this enduring quality. I actually think it's growing. I mean, it's, he's got a ton of younger fans. And so his the 100th anniversary of his birth is this year. And so Hans Hoppe and Stephen Kinsella got together and decided to put together an anthology of essays from people who knew him and, you know, just his effect on the world and some predictions about the future of his influence and that sort of thing. So I just wrote an article about what I consider for that book, what I consider his underappreciated political genius. In other words, he was, among other things, he was a huge sports fan. He could give you all these sports stats about some team or some baseball team, and how they were doing and the batting averages, and the crazy memory like that.
1: Wait, and Jeff, to be clear, you're saying that was what I read was your chapter in that upcoming book?
0: Yes.
1: Oh, okay, yes. Great. I didn't realize. Yeah. Okay, go ahead.
0: It's a book published by Seyfiedin Amos's book publishing company. But, you know, he loved handicapping political races. And he would talk about and have a deep understanding of political, you know, a congressional race in some other state, you know, in Wisconsin or something, just because he really loved having a pulse on that. And he wrote all about political figures a ton. I mean, he wrote about the Clintons. He wrote about Ed Koch in New York. He wrote about, the Red Scare. He wrote about the hearings in Congress. He wrote a lot about Joseph McCarthy. Just unbelievably prolific political writer. And a lot of that is barely remembered and barely read, since it was towards the end of his life in the Rothbard-Rockwell report, which was back then in the, you know, late 80s, early 90s, a print publication. You may have been a subscriber to that, Scott. But
1: yeah, I came a little bit late.
0: Yeah, but I mean, he's really a pretty serious political genius. I think he could have been a practitioner of the dark arts of political punditry or political, you know, what do you call it? Advising. He could have been a political advisor. He could have been. Sure.
1: Yeah. So I was following along in 97, but I didn't start reading LRC until probably 02.
0: Okay.
1: So okay. A little out of that loop.
0: But he really understood the paleo right. And he understood the old right and its traditions and its writers and its influences. And he really deeply understood how and why the Buckleyite prong of conservatism came along. He really altered it into something that was unrecognizable, and how the Cold War became the animating focus of the right. And then neoconservatives rose out of that saying, hey, you know, we can live in this welfare home, whatever it takes to keep the little people quiet while we do the big, important, grandiose things like fending off the Soviet bear, you know. Mm-hmm. And so they pictured themselves these brave Cold Warriors. But in fact, they were a bunch of pencil-necked, you know, Leonard Peikoff types in New York salons with Bill Buckley, and really, really sickening. And their stain, you know, this comes from Harry Jaffa. This comes from Bill Buckley. This comes from you know, neoconservatives like Irvin Kristol, and their stain still influences the right wing and the GOP, especially in America today. So we ought to understand that.
1: Yeah.
0: And nobody understood it and skewered them, I think, better than Murray.
1: Mm-hmm. You know, I was just talking with a friend last night about, he was asking like how it was that Justin Raimondo knew who the neocons were so well and was able to nail down exactly what was happening in the early part of the W. Bush era. And I said, oh, because of long-term vendettas that Justin had inherited from Murray, where these guys were sort of like, I don't know exactly who all wrote for whose magazine at which time and whatever. I know there's a lot of internal gossip there that, you know, you couldn't keep track of. But essentially, like when the neocons started moving right against the new left kind of hippies of the late 60s and early 70s, that they had some things in common with the libertarians. For one thing, a lot of them were Catholics and Jews rather than like rich kind of old money. They were like middle-class guys who were wealthy enough to go to college and be intellectuals, but they weren't welcome in the real like circles of power at that time. And they were also against, especially like the most obvious excesses of the Great Society of the Johnson era and all the welfare and the affirmative action and this and that. So you had sort of a kissing cousin relationship between the neocons and the libertarians a little bit in the 70s, but then they turned into this insane cult of mass murder and the libertarians all moved to Auburn to write about gold and just, you know, had that big bifurcation, but they knew each other really well. And I guess, you know, Murray was from Brooklyn and all of that. So like, I don't know how well they knew each other personally, but I remember Lou ran an article years ago, a reprint of an old Murray Rothbard article called "I Hate Max Lerner." And then it begins, "I hated him when he was a Stalinist, and I hated him when he was a Trotskyite, and I hated him when he was a Shockmanite, and now I hate him now that he's hanging around with Norman Podhoretz," or whatever it was. You know what I mean? And I don't even know who the hell Max Lerner is. Just a first generation neoconservative, right? And so Murray just hates his guts and writes the whole thing. So this was my first exposure to Raimondo. I was very up to date on all of like the Rockefeller foreign policy and the Council on Foreign Relations and the oil men and all of that. But Justin's writing about all these neocons I never heard of before. And that was how does he know all this stuff? And it's because he inherited these grudges, you know, from Murray especially. But that's kind of at the core of the libertarian movement is, you know, our opposition to the neocons where they're the antimatter to our matter, you know?
0: Right. And there's always factions. That's just the nature of movements. And there are, I think, factions, huge factions within the libertarian end of things. And I think in part, those were driven by a focus on the two things you mentioned earlier that you wanted the Mises Caucus to focus on that came out of Ron Paul's campaigns, which was war and sound money. I mean, these things weren't all that interesting, the reasoning Cato types, right? They wanted to talk about culture and self-actualization and, you know, stadium franchise subsidies and the drug war and things like that. And the
1: these are horrible.
0: They didn't want to talk about war and peace, right? Because DC runs on war. And that's how everyone gets to go have steaks at night at the Occidental or wherever they go in DC. So it's just nobody ever got rich opposing intervention in foreign policy. It's just, but plenty of people got rich promoting intervention in foreign policy. And that's just a fact.
1: Yep, no doubt about it. You know, Jim Loeb wrote years ago about how neoconservatism isn't even really an ideology as much as it's just a mindset. It's just a cult of power and a cult of, I mean, listen, I did an interview yesterday where the guy played me old clips of Richard Pearl and he just sounds very bossy. You know, he doesn't sound like he's especially knowledgeable about anything. Just certain.
0: Well, the only ideology really is American hegemony. Right. And everything follows from that. It's like, well, that's not even something that's earned or warranted. It's more that it's just assumed. It's presumed, right? It's just in the water. Like, clearly now that we've defeated the Soviets, America is just a unipolar thing. Well, that's, that's a recipe for, you know, bankruptcy. That's talk about grandiose thinking. That's the opposite of conservatism in every way. I mean, conservatism is the idea that we should cherish past traditions and we should make big changes and use government power judiciously, if at all. And that's just the opposite of these guys. These guys are like, yeah, we're going to go remake Iraq, which was basically three countries cobbled together by the British. We're gonna blow that up, and it's going to be fine, and we're going to be welcomed. In, you know, and now even today, it's 2026. What year did we roll finally into? Or was that 04?
3: 03.
0: 03 that we finally rolled into Iraq. So that's more than 20 years later. There is still dangerous stuff happens in the so-called green zones.
1: Oh, yeah. Well, we're being attacked by the guys we put in power there.
0: It's just unbelievable.
1: Yeah, absolutely right.
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1: Well, so speaking of that $40 trillion debt, you know, you're a pretty reactionary populist type of a libertarian, sort of anti-government guy like me, Jeff. And so I know you got your biases, but you're also, I know you to be a very, you know, realistic, if not realist school guy. You know, you're very a well-grounded guy. And so I wonder what you think, you know, might be worst case scenario if they finally did listen to me and just bring the troops home from the Middle East, but Europe and Asia too, and just call off the whole project of hegemony. You know, make a magic wish that England, France, Germany, Poland, Russia, you guys are going to have to figure out how to be friends because we're leaving, and hope for the best. Maybe I'm crazy. They say they're holding the whole world together. If you ask Washington, D.C. why they're doing this, they might say to you, Jeff, you're right about Iraq. That was stupid. We shouldn't have done that. But don't say we should just let go of the whole world because the thing is just going to unzip. The whole damn thing is going to fall apart. And so we can't. And if it ain't that, then it'll be dominated by the Russians or the Chinese. And then they'll come for us too and whatever. Mm-hmm. Well, never mind the most hyperbolic part of that. But just what do you make of those arguments at this point?
0: Well, I think they're ludicrous. First and foremost, I mean, Russia. I heard Elon Musk the other day said, Russia's got the GDP of Belgium. It's 285 million people. Its population is shrinking. It's 185 million people, I believe. Its population is shrinking rapidly. They've got a very low birth rate. They've got a very early average death rate for life expectancy. And they're being encroached on all sides by China, by Muslims. The idea that they are some expansionary threat to resurrect the Warsaw Pact, they're going to roll tanks into Poland or Hungary or something under the evil Putin, is so preposterous that it almost works, right? The bigger the lie, the easier it goes down. So that, you know, this is, since the Ukraine war started, this is the new neocon position, is that they want to resurrect the old, or begin to resurrect the old Warsaw Pact. Utterly false. Now, China is too big of a subject for me to speak coherently on or knowledgeably on, but I do think the sheer size of China and its economy and its population means that we probably don't have as much power to make them do or not do things that we think. I remember maybe a year ago now, maybe a little more, a crazy person, a lunatic who was apparently had escaped his asylum. His name is Tom Cotton.
1: Oh, yeah.
0: His name? I mean, so absolutely preposterous, like preposterous cartoon characters become U.S. sitting U.S. senators, of which last time I checked, there's only 100 on Earth. You'd think these would be intelligent, accomplished people, but here we are. And so he was basically saying, you know, we need to send a permanent aircraft carrier group to the South China Sea. We need to park it there to defend Taiwan. And I thought to my God, how about the Chinese park an aircraft carrier group in the Gulf of Mexico? You know, and then he proceeded to say that we also need to send one to the Mediterranean permanent to be able to strike against Putin. So basically, not only do we need a brand new World War III with China, but we need to resurrect World War II. And, you know, but this time we'll actually fight the Russians instead of our unholy alliance with them. So it's pretty remarkable that this stuff gets said with a straight face. And the difference between America and a lot of the world is, I think, that the incredulity of the population with respect to this stuff, because we tend to believe we're a democracy and that we actually run the government or have some say over the government, and that our government is not totally corrupt and lying the way, let's say, the authoritarian Chinese government does, the way the authoritarian Putin does. But places that know they're authoritarian actually believe their government's less. Like after the Japanese earthquake and tsunami, they bring out the old emperor to tell everyone, the authority figure, to tell all the Japanese people that, you know, everything's fine, don't worry, don't panic. We've got the nuclear contamination that's coming out of the Fukushima plant. We've got it under control. There's no reason to be concerned. And so in Japanese culture, you respect that elder, you sort of bow, you agree with them. Not, and that was the signal for all Japanese to know that it was absolutely not contained and there was a really big problem, right? So they just sort of get it. It's like they just understand in a lot of parts of the world that their government is not telling them the truth. But here, there's something about the American culture where Tom Cotton says something that crazy, and we sort of nod and look at each other. Yo, he's got a point. Maybe we need one of these carrier groups. You know, we've got the best this and that. It's like, it's just, you know, we got our work cut out for us on this one, Scott.
1: I know, it's true. Although, you know, I don't know anybody really believes in their congressman or their senator. It's the presidents that they love so much because they personify the state and all that. You know, I had a government school teacher saying we'd be better off with the kind of monarchy that the Brits have, where the monarch doesn't have any real power, but they absorb all of the people's need for a symbolic head of state. And then you just let the prime minister be a plain old guy in a suit doing business without being semi-deified as the leader of the country when he's not.
0: Right. Keir Starmer is not being, people aren't buying him pints.
1: Right.
0: Yeah. He's quite the opposite. The guy probably needs bodyguards.
1: Yeah. Which, by the way, I'm not endorsing a royal monarchy. I'm just saying, the point being made was that you separate the ceremonial role of the head of state away from the chief executive so that your chief executive is not bounded with so much extra authority.
0: You know? But also, I mean, I wouldn't necessarily mind a more parliamentary system in the U.S. where we could change governments more frequently and where we could have coalitions come together on issues. I think if we had more of a parliamentary style government, I think we would have, you know, 8 or 10 parties maybe represented in parliament, you know, and very much for smaller congressional districts. I think New Hampshire, on a per capita basis, has the most state reps of any state. And I'd like to see, this is one place where I deviate maybe, I'd like to see maybe 10,000 U.S. reps in the U.S. House, something like that. Certainly, 2,000 or 5,000, and with a more of a parliamentary system where we did what we have now is we have two parties, and whichever one of them has a bare majority ends up controlling virtually everything that happens in that chamber.
1: Right?
0: They control the rules committee. They control the floor proceedings. They control the committee chairs, which, and the committee chairs control what comes to that committee, what even gets voted on in that committee. So we have this really sort of strange two-party system, which doesn't really come out of our Constitution at all. Yeah. But yet it feels like we're stuck with it. So I sometimes look at the debate in Britain or something. I think, wow, these people can actually talk. They can actually stand up on their feet and say coherent things. And they have the Labour Party and they have the Greens and they have this and that. Not the worst thing.
1: Yeah. It sure be nice in this current circumstance, for example, if we could just call no confidence in our current leadership and get a new guy up there to end this war, because we have this terrible public choice theory type paradox thing here where Trump is the one who started it. So how can he end it in a way that doesn't look favorable for him?
0: Where's Congress, by the way?
1: Yeah, I mean, well, but I mean, in order to remove him, and which actually they did vote the War Powers Resolution to try to force him to stop. But the only thing is now, all they can do now is impeach him and remove him for the high crime with a supermajority in the Senate for the high crime of for the felony of ignoring their War Powers Resolution, which they're not going to do. That's the war power. You can't take that from anyone who might want it one day on the other side or whatever. He would have to. They could get him on a Bitcoin scam. Right. Or not Bitcoin, but one of these shit coins that his family's been pushing that the UAE dumped all $1 billion into or whatever it is. Maybe they could get him on something like that. But it has to be a legit like penal code violation. It can't be because he lied us into a stupid idiot war that he lost, but he can't quite lose all the way because he'll look funny. And so we have to stay in the thing, which is the position that we're in now, which is absurd.
0: Yeah, very, very tough. I think this is your typical second term president, isn't it? They always just have a tremendous decline from any perspective in their second term. And it's, I don't know. I don't know where this Iraq war goes. And I don't know. I mean, this even extends to places like UAE and Bahrain and Kuwait.
1: And Saudi and Yemen now.
0: Yep. Yeah. So it's going the wrong direction. It's escalating.
1: Yeah, absolutely. Well, listen, I like what you say about that. In fact, one more question along those lines then. This has been a perennial debate. I first learned about this reading the John Bircher stuff in the 90s, was they were like, Patriot, beware, we must come together to stop the Constitutional Convention. They were only like two states away from having the requirement. The number of states, it's 3/4 of the states necessary to call a Constitutional Convention. And they were just a couple of states away, and the Birchers launched this huge concerted effort to roll that back and have some of the states rescind those resolutions to bring the count back down again because we were getting so close there. And by the way, for people not familiar, the John Birchers, they're friends of ours. They're like Buchananite, conservative, American, patriotic, right-wing types. And they're just terrified that this would be the end of George Washington's Constitution, the end of our Bill of Rights, the end of any semblance on restrictions of these people's power. I mean, there's not a single fact. I mean, you and I are the only faction that we could trust in a constitutional convention, Jeff. Everybody else in there is going to be for full communism for them at everyone else's expense, right?
0: It would be the positive rights constitution. Is what it
1: would. Yeah.
0: And it would be. Can you imagine it would be bogged down? Like when you look at these meetings of the Democratic Socialists of America or something, they have to open with a land acknowledgement and then they have to talk about, well, wait a minute, where's the deaf interpreter? And, you know, it's just like, it would be, I think it would be slow going.
1: I bet, yeah. That might be the best thing about it is it'd be such a train wreck.
0: It would be like an SNL skit when SNL skits were good.
1: Yeah. That was a long time ago. I used to watch them back then. Good old Phil Hartman, man, right? All right, let's leave it there. Jeff Dice, welcome to the Institute, man. I'm so glad to have you. LibertarianInstitute.org for Jeff's future stuff. And of course, Monetary Metals. You want to talk about Monetary Metals real quick before I let you go? What's Monetary Metals?
0: It's my all-consuming day job. It's where I left the Mises Institute to go back to lawyering, and we're trying to take all the gold that's sitting around all over the world, which is $20 trillion worth, and actually start using it. You know, if you had $20 trillion of real estate, do you think people would borrow against it? Do you think they'd pledge it as collateral? Do you think they would find ways to pull economic value out of it instead of letting it sit with no buildings on it and no rent? And yeah, they would. So that's what we're trying to bring gold back into productive use.
1: Awesome. All right. Everybody check it out, monetarymills.com. And thank you again, Jeff. Good to talk to you.
0: Thanks, Scott.
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4: From Feature Story News in Washington, I'm Kate Fisher. The rapid growth of AI infrastructure across the United States has become a political flashpoint. President Donald Trump has diminished the need for industry regulation and is urging more construction of data centers nationwide. Members of the House of Representatives are now debating a measure that would compel data center operators to fund new power lines, as both parties seek to address voter anger over rising energy bills ahead of the midterm elections. Nick Harper has more from Washington.
5: The fact that many data centers are popping up across the United States, and for many people, they're forcing up their electricity bills, these data centers using huge amounts of electricity. So this is a debate and a vote on trying to force these data centers to pay for new power lines if and when they build a data center to keep down the costs of utilities for U.S. consumers. So we're seeing the Democrats support this, but we're likely to see a number of Republicans who are vulnerable in the upcoming midterm elections, vulnerable and want to keep voters on side, and they know that many voters are worried about the cost of living and therefore are likely to back this in the vote.
4: The yield on the US 10-year Treasury bond has hit 5% for the first time since 2007, as the Federal Reserve prepares to raise interest rates on Wednesday in response to persistent inflation. The expected quarter-point increase would be the first hike since July 2023. The rate decision will be the first major test for the new Fed chairman, and Mitch McCann in New York says the political dimension is also worth watching.
6: We don't have to cast our minds back too far to a time when Donald Trump was openly attacking Jerome Powell, the previous Fed chair, for not cutting rates, even though that role is meant to be independent of the White House. We now have Donald Trump's new man, Kevin Warsh, who is facing the prospect of not cutting rates, not even keeping them the same, but raising them. So it's going to be a real test of the independence that he claimed to have during his Senate hearing when he was confirmed for this role.
4: The Duke and Duchess of Sussex have moved their children to a new school in the UK over security concerns. It's understood that Archie and Lilibet have switched just days into term after safety fears were raised about their school run. Meanwhile, the body which oversees royal and VIP security in Britain is to review whether Harry and Meghan should receive publicly funded support now they're living in the UK. Business Secretary Jonathan Reynolds says it's right their security is being freshly assessed.
7: If there's been a change of circumstances and we need to look at that, I think the rules, the system would apply in that case. I wouldn't want anyone's children, no matter who they are, to be at risk. But there are rules in place, systems in place, to make sure people in public life are protected. I'm sure they'll apply in this case.

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Here we go, live from behind the cornpone curtain. 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

0: there she is, Roxanne Kincaid.
1: Well, howdy. And here we go, off and running on this 11th day of September, 2026. This is The Horn. HeadOn.live is where you'll find us on the interweb tubes. That's where you go if you'd like to be part of the merry, wacky, zany, real-time, madcap, multimedia extravaganza that is The Horn chat room, the 3 hours in which this program is live, Monday through Friday, 5 to 8 p.m. Eastern Daylight Time, 2 to 5 p.m. Pacific Daylight Time. All time zones in between and the great globe round and whatever time it is when you're listening to the podcast. Sorry, that was supposed to have been muted. It's Sinus September. Wow, an early shot at dinner in the Eastern Daylight Time Zone, Roxanne. Yeah, I'm Roxanne. If you are a member, if you do download the podcast, if you could take a minute, pretty please, and leave us a remark, a review, a comment. It sure does help, and thanks to all of those who do. Believe you me, I see them, and I appreciate them. Thank you. If you're listening live, well, it's Friday on the front porch, and that means, of course, here in about an hour or so, we'll go over the river and through the woods to the old holler tree that we sublet from the Keebler Elves, wherein we keep the extraordinary, ordinary round table around which we gather each and every Friday. And it's easy to get there. You can just, you can use the button there at headon.live, and it'll take you right into, the aforementioned old holler tree, and you'll be part of the week-ending roundtable discussion. Yes. Every program here at The Horn, however, begins with gratitude, and this program is no different, so thanks go out to our 11th day of the month subscribers and contributors via PayPal. And that means thanks ever so kindly to Tony in Chico. Thanks to our friends at Postal Weight Ed. Thank you both for being partial sponsors of the program. Thank you to Charlie, who is putting forward a challenge, saying, I'll match the next $60 that come in. That is so very kind. So maybe three people at $20. Yeah, that could work. Because we are, we're around $3,000 in the hole. And we're not even 2 weeks into September. So a lot of that is, you know, this is the first full week of September. A lot of that, or a portion of that, is still August that is not yet funded. And so we'll tell you, if that comes in, then we'll add that to the finish August and save September challenge. It has $1,900 to go on it. Ralph's offering a $25 challenge for predictable. It's like I said yesterday, Joey wrote in and said that it was a little known fact that When they came to America, or before they came to America, Fetterman's family, who later shortened their name, was actually in Fetter Mansion. And so it was that John Fetterman showed up, as I mentioned yesterday, to endorse his dear, dear, dear, dear friend, the Republican Senator Dave McCormick, who is actually less popular with Republicans in Pennsylvania than he, John Fetterman, is, which is gross and disturbing. Thank you for that challenge, Ralphs. There's no end to just how gross John Fetterman is. You might recall that at one point in time, he blew off talking to three paralyzed veterans. He said he was feeling under the weather, and then 30 minutes later, he was out the door and gone to do an interview about his financier, Israel, over on Fox News TV Radio Rwanda. Yeah. In point of fact, darn it, where'd it go? Yeah, here's here's Fetterman introducing McCormick at the Maggot Lollapalooza. Yeah, big, good, fine times, yeah. This was, he did this by video there. He didn't actually go all the way to Dallas, Texas.
2: Yes, I'm Senator John Fetterman, Pennsylvania. Yes, I'm a Democrat. Why am I here talking to you today?
1: We really don't know.
2: I'm a common sense Democrat. I'm always going to stand with America. I'm always going to reject the extremes in socialism and that anti-American way of life. Dave McCormick is the kind of senator that gets the job done, and he's going to fight for Pennsylvania. I'm proud to count him as my friend. Right back over my shoulder, that's the iconic U.S. Steel Mill. And that's exactly the kind of thing that will work together and will work with President Trump to fight and defend the steel way of life right here in the Steel Valley. I have this opportunity to introduce this great American, a great senator. And yes, he's in a different party, but I'm proud to count him as my great friend. So for everybody in Dallas, I'm here to introduce Dave McCormick.
1: Is 10 points less popular with you maggots than I am. Ha, ha, ha, ha. That's on you, Dave. Yeah. And he stood there grinning like a fox eating shit out of a wire brush in front of the maggots and assembled various weirdos. Thank you for that, Ralph. So, all told, we are at... we have $110 worth of challenges that would wipe out a third of a day's broadcasting on the deficit, and would take us down to $1,790 on the finish August and save September challenge. Thank you, Ralphs. And thank you, Charlie at APS Radio News. Yeah, congestion. Lee in New York said, who would have expected that in fall pollen season? Is that what this is? I thought that was just me breathing the air in West Virginia. Shh, don't tell the tourists. Congestion. Lee in New York said, who would have expected that in fall pollen season? Is that what this is? I thought that was just me breathing the air.

But yeah, that's true. That's true, Jeremy. Maggots are not welcome in our conversation. They have never been welcome on this program, and well, they never will be unless they're fully recanted and willing to re-swear allegiance to the United States of America instead of an orange monstrosity. And, of course, it is the 11th day of September. It is the 25th anniversary of the attacks on the World Trade Center, the Pentagon, and what was probably ultimately the White House or the Capitol. That flight didn't make it in. But I'll be candid. I didn't pay any attention to it. I don't have to relive it. As I mentioned a couple of nights ago, yes, last night perhaps, you know, we had the benefit of having people tell us on this program what it was like for them. And I don't know. I feel like it would be like, oh, yeah. Well, for those of you of a certain age, do you remember the morning that the Challenger blew up and they showed it over and over and over and over and over again until we were all well and truly traumatized? I didn't feel like triggering the trauma again, and I was at a great distance, you know, but still. It was a harrowing and horrifying day. So I didn't. I mean, although I was thinking about something at one point. I don't know if anybody ever made this observation, but what year did Mad Men premiere? Because one of the most iconic images of that day 25 years ago was the man who leapt from one of the towers rather than be burned alive. And no one has ever, I don't think, managed to identify who in particular he was. I remember one... writer at Esquire did a brilliant piece on that image. But it always struck me that the image of Don Draper falling in free fall down a skyscraper was reminiscent of that image from September the 11th, 2001.

And by the way, with regard to Fetterman, Micah reminding me of something that made the rounds all day yesterday. John Fetterman is the first rat in history to jump onto a sinking ship. I mean, it's true. It's true. Yeah, Mad Men started in 2007, so that's 6 years after. That's 6 years after 9/11, and it really feels like that. It was probably too soon for that graphic. And thank you ever so kindly. Christopher just jumped in via Venmo and said, grieving the end of summer. Oh, Lord, yes, I know the days are already growing shorter. It, you know, during the lovely warm days, they were I'd get done with the program, and there was still an abundance of light in the sky. And well, those days are gone. So, yeah, I'm grieving right there with you, Christopher. And that means we've got $10 to go on Ralph's challenge. And then we'll go to work on Charlie's challenge. And hopefully find ourselves down to $17.90 trying to salvage, finish August and salvage

September. At this point, all of September is unfunded. And I'm sorry to mention it. I hate to talk about the fundraising. You know that. It gives me no joy. Camel Cardinal, lay off. Extra vocal fry. I like it. I'm not trying to. But here we are. Yeah. So, again, thank you, Christopher. Jeremy says, I heard the other day the family of the jumper has come forward. They believe he was found. That would be interesting to know. And if his family knows, then at least they have some form of closure. Although I don't know if that was my family, I don't know that I would want to know that was someone I loved. But of course, there was plenty to of which to take note today. Video of Zoran Mamdani actually being a decent being a decent human being to Rudy Giuliani, who damned well didn't deserve it, and shaking his hand and seeing that he was seated for the ceremony. After all the sleazy things that Rudy Giuliani said about Zoran Mamdani, it would have been entirely appropriate, unfair but appropriate, if Zoran Mamdani had gone up and just slapped him till his spit and his teeth flew out of his mouth. And, well, Rudy looked pretty pitiful. Neither he nor his orange buddy, with whom he once posed as a man in a dress, to an adoring Donald Trump. Neither of them are looking too great these days. Brownie has all but given up on his hair. Maybe that's why he dyed it brown. It was at the suggestion of Rudy Giuliani. But, well, between the wind and he just looks terrible. He does. And that's a sign, of course, of, yeah, there it is again, frontotemporal dementia. Mm-hmm. Ta-da. But back to the maggot convention for just a moment. Rafaelito Eduardo Cruz, the anointed booger-eating future king of America, spoke at the MAGAT convention last night. And he did exactly what he wanted to do. I went back and forth over whether the password should be stochastic, because Rafaelito was, and this was caught by C-SPAN. Rafaelito was speaking to the assembled mouthwalkers and knuckle breathers, and trying to whip them into a white, and I do mean white hot frenzy. This was the moment.

0: Yeah, that's Nitwit Nero leaving, and he stops and does his jerking off two camels at the same time dance for a minute there for the adoring assholes who don't understand the irony of playing a gay 70s disco anthem. But it's apparently one of his favorites. Yeah. Well, thank you. Thank you, kind anonymous individual. You've jumped in and utterly met, completely met, totally met Charlie at APS Radio News' challenge. Thank you so very kindly indeed. So that's... wait a minute. Okay, so that's... Yeah, we're down to $17.80, and then when $10 more comes in, Ralph's challenge will take us down to $17.30 in this finish August and salvage September challenge. Thank you so, so much. Much appreciated. But anyway, that was the play him out song. What do you mean play you out? What? We'll play it out. What does that even mean? Fuck it. We'll do it live. Remember all those years ago when Billo the Clown, Billo the Sex Pest Clown, said that on, it was before he even went to Fox, wasn't it? Yeah. Of course, at Fox, he would go on to sexually harass women and tell one of them that, and he was drunk at the time, of course. It's not an excuse. It's just a reality. Well, if I was with you right now, we'd get in the shower. I'd give you a glass of wine, and then I'd rub your back with falafel. Yeah, hence the term falafel boy. Mm-hmm. Well, that's what happens when you're so loaded you can't tell the difference between falafel and loofah. Mm-hmm. Yeah. But anyway, back to Rafi Alito, the booger eater. This is the stirring and patriotic opening that C-SPAN played. Maggots barking, maggots grunting video. Was that Eric Kirk? I don't know.
1: Welcome back to C-SPAN's live coverage of the Republican midterm convention. It's day two from Dallas.
0: I love how they introduce it and talk about the Republican midterm convention. They talk about it like it's something normal, when in fact this is just it was something to pacify the toddler in chief.
1: With control of the Senate and House at stake in this year's elections, President Trump and his party are making their final unified pitch to convince voters to vote Republican in November. Last night,
0: President Trump promised
1: $5,000 checks to every adult American if Republicans maintain their hold on the House and the Senate. Tonight, President Trump is due to speak again, along with Vice President J.D. Vance.
0: That was the opening. And then eventually, let's see if we can get to Rafi Alito. Lordy, that's a lot of maggots. There's Rafi Alito. Give me a sec.

0: 1 year ago today, our friend Charlie Kirk was murdered. 25 years ago, tomorrow, jihadist terrorists murdered nearly 3,000 Americans in the worst act of domestic terrorism in U.S. history. In 2001, it would have been hard to imagine where we are today. Who could have predicted?
1: But would it have been? Would it have been hard? First of all, yes, 25 years ago, terrorists killed 3,000 Americans. And then George Bush and Dick Cheney turned around and said to the terrorists, "Here, hold my beer." And then proceeded to murder 1 million innocent, non-combatant Iraqi civilians, men, women, and children, showing that when we really set our minds to it, nobody murders innocents quite like the United States of America does.
0: That the extraordinary Donald Trump would be president.
1: That
0: he would have secured the border, brought trillions of dollars of investment back to America,
1: and called my wife a dog,
0: and transformed the Republican Party into a blue-collar party of America. And on 9/11, could anyone have imagined that Comrade Mondami would be the mayor of New York? The hate that killed Charlie Kirk, that knocked down the Twin Towers, that led to two assassination attempts on President Trump, it just keeps getting worse and worse. And we are witnessing a new and dangerous red-green alliance, communists and Islamists coming together and sweeping over the Democrat Party. They are united because they share the same enemies. They hate Christians. They hate Jews. They hate capitalism. They hate the Constitution, and they hate America. It gives me no pleasure to say this. For me and my family, communism is not abstract or theoretical. My family has bled and has been imprisoned and tortured by communists in Cuba.
1: And then you move to Canada. Well, all of this bloody shirt waving, the bottom line is, when he referenced, well, when he got around to referencing Zoran Mamdani again, and then, of course, added into the mix, James Tallarico. Well, he had the crowd right where he wanted them. And somebody in the audience screamed out, he should be shot. Not sure if they meant Mamdani or Tallarico, but that particular maggot would be happy with both, I'm sure. And another one said, Democratic legislators were devils, all while criticizing Islam, but those weren't Muslims screaming those terroristic threats. Those were good, God-fearing, upstanding, Bible-believing, Christ-centered, evangelical, fundamentalist, homosexual Christian maggots. Want to know who the terrorist party is? Hanging out in Dallas. Of course, no mention from Rafi Alito of Alex Pretty or Renee Good, just to get started. No mention whatsoever. from Steve in New York, Ted Cruz. What a smarmy, opportunistic wimp. Yeah. Pure pissant. And the way he talks, you kind of wonder what would have become of him in, say, like the mid-19th century or so? Maybe challenged to a duel? Mm-hmm. Who knows? But he is a gutless, spineless. In fact, it was none other than dead Lindsey Graham, Lady G, who once said of Rafi Alito, if someone mudded him in the well of the Senate, you couldn't get a single member to vote to convict. And then added, I mean, I like Ted. Everybody hates him, but it's true. And so I have, I guess Rafi Alito, being the good Christian that he is, I suppose he thinks that he needs payback for Chuckles Kirk. Jesus, it's just disgusting. But now, Orange Jesus has zoomed off to Ireland. He did show up at the Pentagon earlier today. He showed up this morning for the ceremony at the Pentagon. He didn't go to New York City, where he claims to have done heroic things on that day 25 years ago, such as climbing the Empire State Building and swatting away the aircraft. I stole that one. It's not mine, but you could almost see him. And by the way, News Ninja Gene pointing out that blue collar is due to strangulation. Woo, first Ramalama rim shot of the evening, Gene. Belongs to you. Well done. Well done. And thank you, Texas T. Ralph's challenge is now done, so we are down to $1,730 to go to meet the save or finish August and save September matching challenge. If we could raise that $1,730 somehow or another, I might be able to shut my mouth about fundraising for a couple of weeks. And God, how I would love to do that. Thank you, Texas T. Thank you so much. But yeah, Nitwit Nero showed up in Washington, D.C. today. The memorial service began, I think, about 9 a.m. And it was almost no time at all before he went Betty Bye. Yeah. He went soundly asleep. Oh, dang it. But there, you can see the picture there, or you can see a picture if you search it. Ralphs, by the way, says, thanks, everyone. Thank you, Ralphs. He's sitting there and his head's lolled down like it always does. But the other part of it is that one side of his face is drooping. The right side of his face is drooping. Someone already made a meme out of it and said that took the picture of his drooping face, and on the lower droop, on the droop, they put gas prices before Trump. And then on the upper side of his face, they put gas prices after Trump. Yeah. Which is true.

0: Well, I can't find the fit, but it's a radio program anyway, so yeah. But he just sat there and boop and gone. Cause, well, there's a great day a coming. And as that one individual with the PhD in physical therapy points out, it could happen any day. And a few days ago, of course, we came up with the idea. We realized it when we were talking about Jessica Rabbit, of all people. That's the dress for the day it finally happens. That really snug, bright, red, sparkling red dress. Mm-hmm. I think there should be a world, at least a nationwide movement for women to get one of those. Hands Across America or something like that. Yeah. Are we positive, Jeremy asked, that the writers of King Kong didn't mold Kong climbing the Empire State Building and swatting away planes on a psychic vision of the far-off, real, fat fucking monster that Trump would be one day in the far future? Yeah, I guess there's a non-zero chance at some point in the future. Maybe the AI, maybe the AI invents time travel and... Oh, boy, won't that be... Maybe that explains how we are where we are now. Maybe the AI did invent time travel, and now the AI is trying to protect its own nativity. I know, it gets really complex really, really quickly. Yeah, there it is. Why did I... he is as gone as can be. His head lolled down. Reuters took the photograph this morning. He's seated in front of an American flag. His eyes are completely closed. Chin's on his chest. Half his face is drooping. Like I said, the event began at 9 a.m. The picture of him passed out was more than an hour later. Aaron Rupar, posting the photo, said, as is always the case when he's sitting and not talking, Trump had a hard time staying awake during the 9/11 ceremony.
1: Well, I like people who don't get killed in plane attacks.
0: Yeah. I mean, you can hear.
1: They just drone on and on and on, name after name after name. Like 200 people, and I'm not talking.
0: But he did manage to deliver some remarks. It was his second year in a row at the Pentagon because they won't let him speak in New York. Thank goodness for the National September 11th Memorial and that rule. Going back to Ted Cruz a moment ago, Miss Micah said, "No, Ted, we don't hate America. We just hate you." And then said, "You're literally describing the plot of Terminator." I know. I'm so glad you caught that. Oh, destroy all humans. Isn't it charming? I know. Yeah. I mean, says Jeremy, they even got the message of grab them by the whatever you want with Kong. He literally stole a woman to climb the tower. Stole the woman and climbed the tower. I don't think he made her climb it for him. But I get your meaning. So there he was, snoozing away at the Pentagon, but he needed his nappy by because, well, he was getting ready to get on the plane and really commemorate 9/11 by flying off to Ireland. Mm-hmm. And PBS reported that groundbreaking will happen tomorrow on a visitor education center near the Pentagon Memorial. It should open in 2029. And it's a $35 million affair in D.C. What, will that build something about the size of an interstate rest area? Yeah. For my part, even just in thinking about 25 years ago, my mind immediately, that really was the great rebirth of American conspiracism. We already had JFK, and then in the years immediately following, I'd say about five, 10 years immediately following what happened 25 years ago today, the country went absolutely batshit crazy mad coming up with conspiracies where, you know, George Bush put on his little black hat and his little black coat and his little black boots, and he planted little black bombs all over the World Trade Center. And, oh, it was so exhausting. The camp divided into two groups, the let it happen on purpose and the made it happen on purpose. If anything, I am a let it happen on purpose. And that term, LIHOP, has come in handy. Even now, going back to Tuesday, we talked about how there's every reason in the world to believe that Psycho Bibi Netanyahu let October the 7th, 2023 happen on purpose because, well, it saved his ass and has thus far kept him, you know, out of the joint. But anyway, instead of showing up in New York City, Jimmy Dick Bowman or Judy Vance or the JD Egg or whatever their name is on their birth certificate, he showed up in D.C. instead. And I suspect if anybody knows just how bad off Nitwit Nero is, it's probably the JD Egg. Yeah. You know, the first vice president in 100 years to have a beard, and her name's Usha. But when Nitwit Nero was getting on his plane, the ABC journalist Rachel Scott asked him a question. She asked him about the $5,000 bribe that he had offered the American people. And, well, Orange Man mad.
2: Mr. President, all the checks. The U.S. is still $40 trillion in debt. If your economic policies are working, why do you need an incentive for people to turn out to vote?
3: I think what you're going to do, I didn't do it for turning out to vote. I did it as a reward for people having to put up with 5 years and 4 years of a horrible situation caused by Biden. I mean, they had to put up with the 4 years, and that carried on for at least a half an additional year with horrible, just a horrible thing that Biden did to our country. And it's not only just from an economic standpoint. You look at the border, you look at the crime, and now we've got it under control. But what a period of time. It's almost a reward for the people having to put up with Biden's policy.
2: Yeah. You also offered checks during tariff refund checks.
3: Not you.
2: And that didn't happen, Mr. President.
4: Mr. On Iran.
3: You're networking. You're the worst. Go ahead.
0: Now, this is a radio program, so we don't have video. But when he says, not you.
1: Not you. You're the worst.
0: He actually leans in and lunges at her like he wants to bite her. He is losing whatever little bit remains of his ability to manage his own emotions. So like I said, the JD Egg probably knows this better than anyone. And we now have information that, little Sulla wannabe, has decided to go behind Gaius Marius's back to talk to the generals. Yeah. An article yesterday in the New York Times noted that Judy Vance had gone to high-ranking brass in the Pentagon and sought their individual assessments on why we started the Iran war and how the Iran war is going, which is to say, badly. According to the Times article, he spoke to commanders in the Middle East, Europe, and Asia, asked them for what they thought the objective of the war was, what their losses had been in terms of casualties, just exactly how much it would take to topple the government in Tehran, and how they were set for, how Iran was set for weapons. And apparently, he did not get good news. He didn't. One commander mentioned the paucity of Patriot interceptors, those being central to U.S. air defenses. And apparently in one area of conflict, our inventory of Patriot interceptors had dropped under, all we know is under 100 by late spring. And of course, this is all completely at odds with the agitprop coming out from the White House with nitwit near, oh, we've already won. Their army and their navy and their air force, they're completely non-existent. They're utterly defenseless. And, you know, being the good soldier that he is, I use that term euphemistically, the J.D. Egg has gone along with all of it, but the New York Times reported that when there aren't any microphones or cameras around, Nitwit Nero is losing his shit over reporting on the fact that he's literally shot our stockpile down to near nothing. For nothing.
1: They're committing treasons. We don't have any. They shouldn't be talking about our stockpiles that way.
0: And in fact, the Pentagon has been polygraphing the hell out of a lot of senior officers trying to figure out who let the cat out of the bag. And you can easily guess that they're not happy, but the White House is saying, oh, we did that on purpose. We allowed the J.D. Egg to talk to the generals all by himself. Curiously, a couple of days, so I don't know. You could take something like that and maybe formulate a theory whereby J.D. Vance knows how bad things are and he's trying to get a handle on the situation before, say, the 21st day of January 2027, when he knows he's got a pretty damn good shot of becoming president if the great and glorious moment does not arrive before then. And you can bet Nitwit Nero thinks it's disloyal. In fact, in competition with the maggot palooser, none other than W had an event at his presidential library where he hosted Dan Raisin Kane. And caused a bit of a stir. When he made an oblique reference to Raisin Kane. Yeah. Raisin Kane. Now with Crunchy Trump clusters. Let me see if I can find that audio real quick. Yeah, there it is. It was reported as W throwing a little bit of shade toward Nitwit Nero. He was interviewed by the woman who once called George my husband, I mean the president, that being Kinda Sleazy Rice. Goes straight with Kinda Sleazy Chicken. This was Wednesday morning. And, yeah, here's the audio.
4: Wow.
5: Wow. You think that was for Melissa or for you?
4: Melissa. let me start off by thanking Shiloh and the team here. I also want to thank Dan Kane, General Kane, for being here. Thank God you are where you are, and we appreciate it.
0: That is apparently Shade by George W. Bush. Thank God you are where you are. You know who would be even better where he was? The man Dan Raisin Kane with Trumpy clusters, crispy Trumpy clusters, crunchy Trumpy clusters, would have been had Nitwit Nero not fired him for being black. Because when all of this bullshit from Bibi Netanyahu about starting a war with Iran had come around, he would have looked at Nitwit Nero and said, "Oh hell no! He's been trying this for years, and we don't take the bait." But instead, we got Dan Raisin Kane, who said, "Well, I don't think it's good." By the way, you know, the guy didn't even have sufficient rank to be chairman of the Joint Chiefs and views his job of giving the president all of his options without any real recommendations and then just saying, "Okay, whatever you want, boss." Which is exactly what he did. You know, Kane is said to be unhappy with the Iran war, didn't want it. But he also didn't do anything to try to stop it. And, of course, Nitwit Nero had tried to pin the war on him, saying, he believes it'll be something easily won. But he also said, "Oh, sir, the United States military, can absolutely wreck Iran." One individual familiar with the circumstances said, "Oh yeah, Raisin Kane's out of his depth. one White House spokes creep said,
6: General Kane is an incredible asset to President Trump's national security team, and the overwhelming success of operations Epstein Furry and Midnight MC Hammer and an absolute resolve speaks for itself.
0: Yeah, really. I mean, if you want to get right down to it, they kind of do. They're a complete disaster. Lee in New York pointing out the J.D. Egg soldier does not seem right. How about sidekick? okay. Bumbling sidekick. Yeah. And going back to Nitwit Nero's YMCA dance, Dave and the Blind said he was not jerking off two camels. Donald Trump was showing his technique for jerking off two dictators himself, not included. My guess is that it's Vladimir and his boyfriend, Un. But the camel cardinal might have pictures of him jerking off. Don't you even... your buddy Dave and whoever holds the copyright for the song YMCA, copyright, should sue Donald Trump for every goddamn penny he's got. Yeah. And from Cynthia, whose Friday I have apparently just ruined, just joined the program just to hear the crap from the evil, filthy mouth of the orange vomit, and I can't begin to tell you just how much the sound of him enrages me, let alone his disgusting lies. And again, I ask, what the goddamn hell is wrong with the people who like him? Jesus fucking Christ, they're worse than just deplorable. I know, Cynthia. Now breathe in through the nose and hold and exhale, letting go now, letting everything go. Yeah. Doesn't help, does it, Cynthia? No, I didn't think so either. So anyway, I mentioned that Nitwit Nero is off to Ireland. Mm-hmm. And, of course, he has to be protected, you know, and never has heard a discouraging word, and et cetera, et cetera. He's off to the Irish Open, which is being held by one of his tacky golf motels. And so he will land at Dublin Airport tomorrow morning, and then he'll fly from Dublin to Shannon, and then go on to the aforementioned tacky golf motel, Dunbeg, where they're holding the Irish Open, because that's much more important than doing the business of the American people. Mm-hmm. So the Irish have decided they want to give him a fit and proper welcome. And, the approach to the main runway at Shannon Airport, and one wonders if they will choose a different approach, therefore, goes right over the helm of an Irish woman who wanted to make sure that he has... A fitting welcome. At first, the lady said that she was going to go and protest outside the resort, but she said, I was going to go down and try to protest down there, but I'd say we wouldn't even get near it. So we just said, we'll do this instead. And what she meant by this was painting a giant sign in her yard. You know, yesterday we talked about the Charlie Kirk corn maze there in Talibandiana. Well, this is something much more useful for a field. Giant letters, all capitals, fuck Trump. Yeah. And so, yeah, we'll just do this instead. She did say it took a while to convince her hubby to go along with the plan. She said, I've been troubling him for a long time to do this because we knew he was going to be coming. And I kept needling him until he gave in. So, yeah. The letters are bigger than the house they live in. Fuck Trump. And it takes up the entire field, so it's almost impossible not to see. And so, and that was followed by something appearing on the beach in Dublin Bay. That's on the approach to Dublin's airport. A group called Uplift carved "No Kings, Gaza, Iran, ICE" into the sand. And they did it all with nothing but rakes. The executive director of Uplift, Sean O'Donohue. I don't know how to pronounce it. No, it's not Sean. I learned it watching the new episode of Ted Lasso, or new season of Ted Lasso. Anyway, O'Donohue said, we want to send a message to Trump that he is not welcome here in Ireland. We chose sand to drive home the message that Trump's administration will one day be history because it, too, will be washed out to sea just like the sand will be by the tide. And the Irish Garda said this is one of the biggest policing and security operations they've ever done. There will be 10,000 12-hour tours of duty between Friday and Sunday because Nitwit Nero has decided to upend the lives of ordinary working people in Ireland. Yeah, the way he's upended the lives of ordinary working people here. The Dublin Zoo is closed. The magazine fort is closed. Restricted access for Dunbeg, the village itself. Drone flights are barred anywhere near Dublin. Garda Commissioner Justin Kelly said, "We have robust policing plans in place and will arrest and prosecute those committing offenses. There will be no tolerance for public disorder." That's an English accent, isn't it? Shame on me. I've pissed off all the Irish. No tolerance for public disorder. And we'll have our water cannons ready. On the other hand, future-proof Claire Sinead Sheehan said, "We hope to give Trump a great big unwelcome when he arrives in Shannon on Saturday morning." And the fuck Trump really is ginormous. Only they didn't use the letter U. It's F-X-C-K Trump because, well, they've got manners. I wish they'd use the vowel, but here we are.

that's neat. Yeah, Jeremy said sent me a story. Mount Washington, 9/11 tribute to feature twin light beams visible from over 100 miles away. That would be trippy. And thank you for this, Ralphs, from Tegan Goddard's Political Wire. According to the Washington Post, Senator Al Franken and more than two dozen other Jewish Americans are endorsing Abdul El Sayed for Senate in Michigan. Writing, the Post does. Franken and the other signatories acknowledge that El Sayed's positions on Israel have been a concern for many, but argued that his views are much less outside the mainstream than the discourse around his candidacy might suggest. Well, nice to hear from you, Al. Hope you're doing well. Still makes me sick what was done to you. And it wouldn't be a commemoration of 9/11 if there wasn't some paranoia and some conspiracizing. There she is again, Representative Anna Pavlaguna, or whatever she's calling herself these days. She has had many names too. She's the head of the Task Force on the Declassification of Federal Secrets. And she has said that, more files about 9/11 will be coming out for the 25th anniversary in the next few hours. I have just received word that there will be 9/11 files declassified today. Mm-hmm. And it has to do with the Saudi involvement. Terry Strada, a widow of 9/11, said, for 25 years, administration after administration, including leaders in front of us here today, chose to protect the Saudis instead of standing with the 9/11 families. And there's a good article, Tristan alerted me to it, over at ProPublica on the topic. Strada is a part of 9/11 Families United and said, it's been one betrayal after another. President Trump can still change that. Tell the Saudis to stop lying. Tell them if they want to be friends with the USA, they can't continue to deny all of this, all of the pain, all of the destruction that we've all been suffering through. Because remember, from the Bush regime through Obama, Trump won, Biden, there has been the administration has steadfastly refused to allow the Saudis to be held to account for what they did. Mrs. Strada later said, my husband, Tom Strada, you are missed more with each year that passes, but how can it be 25 years and still we have no justice for the role that Saudi Arabia played in your murder? Mrs. Strada did, yes, we finally made it into a court and have proved that the Kingdom of Saudi Arabia fomented a rancid culture of anti-American terrorism around the globe and then sent its agents to support the radical Islamist hijackers so they could attack you and all of our loved ones. But for 25 years, administration after administration, and bear in mind when she was speaking, Bush, Obama, Joe Biden, and Bill Clinton were all there to hear her words. But for 25 years, administration after administration, including leaders in front of us here today, chose to protect the Saudis instead of standing with the 9/11 families. They withheld evidence. They broke promises, both public and private. It's been one betrayal after another. President Trump can still change. Yeah. Mm-hmm.
And then she said, Vice President Vance, thank you for being here today. Please carry that message back. Stand with the family. Stand with the survivors. Stand with Americans. As my husband Tom would have said, that is always the right thing to do. And interestingly, yesterday we talked about how the Houthi rebels have taken Mocha in Yemen. And this apparently has occasioned a shit hemorrhage on the part of Mohammed bin Bonesaw with the capture of Mocha and imminent control of the Bab el-Mandeb Strait in the Red Sea. Grand and glorious, noble, most serene, high graciousness leader of Saudi Arabia, that would be Mohammed bin Bonesaw, called Nitwit Nero in a panic. Apparently wanted to tell him what was going on, this according to Axios. Then several hours later called him again and said, oh, please, order U.S. strikes against the Houthis. And Axios says that Nitwit Nero said, no. But we'll give you intelligence on them and targeting information. Axios says a senior Trump administration official signaled that Washington's priority is keeping the Red Sea open while leaving the broader fight to its regional partners. Intelligence on them and targeting information. Axios says a senior Trump administration official signaled that Washington's priority is keeping the Red Sea

0: there that the Houthis have done significant damage to the Saudi oil infrastructure, particularly the east-west oil pipeline. That could screw things up real big time. Yeah, Nitwit Nero's about to find out that it's getting ever so much worse. Yes, the Irish Garda, the Irish, Brother Deacon Asa tells me, call it the Gardaí. Interesting little tidbit about the Shannon Airport. It's home to the world's first duty-free and the home of the all-famous Irish coffee. One Fidel Castro experienced an Irish coffee at Shannon. Oh, and I'll bet he enjoyed it righteously. That would be coffee with, I'm guessing, Jameson's Irish whiskey in it. That'll put a stagger in your step. Yeah, booze and caffeine at the same time. What a lovely idea. But I have babbled into the second hour of the program, so we should probably go over the river and through the woods, and I'll check in on and check in the old holler tree and see what's going on. Hey, what's happening, Jeremy?
1: So Trump probably hates Garda because they're both hyper free and duty free. I know you said you don't relive it. Unfortunately, I relived this day with vivid colors, experienced what I did, and being so fairly close to New York, probably about the same, honestly, if you went in terms of the way the crow flies, but being fairly close, I have close friends who left New York City the month after because of the trauma it caused and never gone back.
0: I mean, I completely understand. And I don't. It's not that I don't relive it. I mean, I know exactly where I was. I was getting ready to go. I was getting ready to go to work in Charleston, and all of a sudden stopped because of what I saw on the TV. And then couldn't look away. It reminded me at the time of how it felt to see the breaking news of Oklahoma City. Back in 1995, or earlier.
1: We're quickly crossing over a period of time where we exist in two timelines, where there's people who were alive for it and people who weren't. That is quickly coming. 25 years, merge that boundary. A couple more years, we'll be at that point where it'll be largely separated between you were there and you weren't born yet. And being the 25th anniversary, I hate to admit this, but I forgot what day it was twice today, the last day. I had someone say, big anniversary tomorrow. I'm like, what, quit smoking? Marriage? And they said, no, 9/11. I said, oh, my God, you're right. That, and then today, one of my coworkers said, hey, can you put the flag back up to full staff? And I almost said, what, you didn't put it back up after Dolly died like I said to you last Tuesday? And before I got it out of my mouth and thought about it, I was like, oh, shit, 9/11. So, yeah, the flags are back up. So there you go. It's becoming that point where it becomes something you almost kind of slips the memory because it's so much other shit in the world right now. Forget about some of this other horrible stuff.
0: True. And how many anniversaries are in the making, Jeremy? That's the thing. I was talking about it on Tuesday. I fear there's another one being born even as we speak.
1: Well, on Monday was the 7th, Memorial Day. That's the date of one of my friends almost dying in a bad crash. Also, for anyone who cares to remember, that's the date that Troy Gentry of Montgomery Gentry died in a helicopter crash. So that was 5 or 6 years ago. And it's also, we came back on Tuesday from the holiday. That would have been my sister's 44th birthday. They're all tied very closely together right now.
0: I can, yes. And it occasions

0: a lot of thought.
1: And today, Dream Reaper took another person who won't be quite as familiar to most people, but who liked the simulation world, specifically planes and military planes. A guy who went by Wags died today. He was fairly young, probably in his mid-50s, getting cancer again. Improve their aim.
0: Hey, I'm sorry, you broke up there.
1: Oh, I said that another. Did you hear the part about another person has died who people may not be as familiar with?
0: Yeah,
1: he went by Matt Wags. But my point was the Grim Reaper needs to improve their aim.
0: Yeah, they're still not gonna that's a Grim Reaper second class trying to earn his sickle, and so far, he's a monumental fuck up.
1: And this guy who died worked for a company that had people from all the races, creeds, sex, you name it, working for it. Been with this company since the mid-80s. The company's called Evil Dynamics. It's a Russian firm now, and it's worldwide. It's well-known. But anyway, no one had bad words. But again, I guess it just got out of the pile of people who didn't have to die this year, and we could have taken this other asshole instead. But I think my connection's kind of weird tonight, so if Roger's here, I will, well, Roger's not here, maybe Chris or Tristan can talk for a couple minutes, and I'll just start listening, because I'm getting feedback tonight, I never get it.
0: Yeah, it's weird, you're breaking up a little bit, I don't know, I don't know.
1: And I'm hearing myself come back through your speaker somehow, that's even weirder, I'm hearing myself delayed after I talk to you, so it's probably on my end, don't worry about it.
0: Yeah, nothing's happening on this end, and... I don't think there's any echo coming through. You're coming through okay, but something's going on with your full duplex on your phone.
1: I'll just listen and make my occasional pointed joke when time arises. So I'll just listen.
0: Okie doke. Oh, I see. Christopher has come in a bit early for the evening. Hey, Christopher.
2: Hey, how's it going, Horn Family? Hi, Roxanne. Hi, Tristan. Hi, Squeaky.
3: Hello.
2: Hey, Jeremy.
4: Hello.
2: Yeah, back amongst the civilized. Yeah, I missed the porch last week because we were in John Day. We're out by the John Day River. Me and my friend Sam and Arlo. Arlo's first camping trip.
0: Oh, well, how did that go?
2: He was really good.
1: I have a suggestion because I'm still hearing the feedback from Chris through you, Robin. All of you back out for like 10 seconds and come back in. Just clear the room completely and come back into it. Start fresh. I don't think it's okay. Robin. I think it's the room itself.
3: Okay. Okay.
1: That means you too, Robin.
3: All right.
0: Fun little noises.

0: Okay, Christopher, you're back. There's Squeaky. There's Jeremy.
1: Part of the feedback is someone in the room, I keep getting messages using a clipper, meaning inability to record. Whoever's doing it might be causing the too. Something
2: is it me?
1: I don't know. I just came in and said a participant has a clipping device. They could be recording your conversation. I don't think it's Robin. It's something new they added in, which is fine, but I'm wondering if that's caught. The feedback is still there. It's very odd.
0: Well, it's no big secret. I am recording. I record everything.
1: Well, no, it's not you. I'm saying there's someone else in the room. Well, maybe it is you. Okay, maybe it's picking up on your software. Okay, maybe it is you, because I don't see anything else. So, okay, never mind.
0: Okay.
1: And this goes out publicly, Robin. This isn't just between us. After all these years,
0: no, I know. Yeah, I know. Who would have dreamed?
2: Yeah, so the camping trip was great. It was nice to be away from devices. Although I did, Tristan texted me and Michelle did, so I connected to a satellite, which I had never tried before. Have you ever tried that with your cell phone?
0: No, I have not.
2: It's interesting. You hold it up to the sky, and it says, move to the right, follow the satellite. Okay, now you can connect, and you connect. And then if you don't keep moving, then you lose connection. But it was interesting. I never did that before.
1: It's used for emergency texting. It isn't so much data. It just sends text, not voice yet.
2: Okay. It wasn't an emergency. We were fine.
0: Well, I can see myself. Yeah, move to the left. Hey! And the next thing you know, I'm Wile E. Coyote at the edge of the cliff. Boom. At the bottom.
2: Well, Arlo is more of a splasher in the river, not so much a swimmer. He got scared. Like, he went a little bit too deep. Yeah, and he scared himself and jumped back out. He was like, Daddy, what happened?
0: Poor little Arlo.
2: But he had a blast. And he was very good at the campsite. He stayed very close. He's looking at me now. He knows I'm talking about him. And he had one bark. He saw the neighbor camp. He let out one bark, and we told him, quiet. And he was quiet. That was it.
0: Oh, what a very good boy.
2: Yes. He stayed close. He didn't try to run away. I don't think he wanted to. And we were always eating food, so there was always food nearby.
0: Yeah, and he literally knows where his bread is buttered.
2: Yeah, his steak.
0: He gorged
2: on steak.
0: Oh, did he?
2: Mm-hmm.
0: Since we're verging on food,
2: his tummy.
0: Yeah. No. That. Well, you don't want to be salty or seasoned, but yeah, just a little
2: bit. No, we didn't do that. I made sure. I was like, Sam, don't season that one. That's Arlo's. So it was just plain.
0: Arlo got his very own steak. Oh, Arlo is a very lucky boy.
2: Yeah. It was fun. Gorgeous view of the stars. We did get rained on, but it was at night. And because we're out kind of in the desert, by the time we woke up in the morning, yeah, everything was a little wet, but it dried out quickly. I left out my Triscuits and Milano's, so there was Milano
0: Triscuits. Oh.
2: That sucked, yeah. That was the only real casualty, and some paper towels.
0: Nobody likes a soggy Triscuit, and a soggy Milano is just heartbreaking. Ew. Yeah.
2: Yes. Yes.
0: I was going to say, we were verging perilously close to food porn, so I'll go ahead and mention after the program, this is over after I leave the program this evening, and then the real fun starts with the back porch. I found cod tenderloins at Kroger's on sale. And I've had some of those thawing in the fridge, and we're gonna have fish and chips this evening.
2: Oh, that's wonderful.
0: After the program, I got out the, I just love an electric skillet. You know, you can.
2: It's an electric skillet.
0: It's a skillet, and it's got a conducting coil built into the base of it, and there's a probe that goes in, and you can precisely dial in the temperature of the oil that you want, or the temperature that you want, whatever you're cooking. But in this, I use it for deep frying, or semi shallow frying. It's not like a Baptist baptism. It's not total immersion. But I've got my peanut oil ready to go, and I'll fry the fish. And while I set it out and let it drain, I don't know if y'all know this trick. My mama taught it to me. Part of the reason for fish and chips or having any kind of fries when you're having seafood is that you fry your seafood first, your fish first, whatever, and kind of pull out the little particles of, the flour and stuff that go to the bottom. And then you fry potatoes because the potatoes will clarify the grease and make it unfishy, and then you can use it for frying other things later because you don't just throw oil out after one use. My God, it's brutally expensive. I use peanut oil. I refuse to completely get on board with the whale head, dead bear, raccoon, penis, brainworm, lamprey, and I only fry in yak tallow. Nope. Yeah, because those masculine men of masculine masculinity, manliness, are all about those seed oils will make you all girly, or some such shit as that. God, they're so annoying. I hate them so much.
2: And you put some whale blubber in there along with the whale head juice.
0: Oh, it adds a special extra flavor. The whale blubber does it. And the little, they're like whale chicharrones, and they're delicious.
3: Oh, God. People in Alaska actually do eat that.
0: I have no doubt.
2: Whale chicharrones?
3: Whale blubber. It's a treat. I don't know exactly how it is. But, Roxanne, that the yak tallow thing, it made me think. Earlier today, I was looking at Facebook, and it was like, I saw some friend of mine, some unwitting Facebook friend, posting, did you guys know that Steak and Shake has beef tallow fries?
0: Yeah.
3: They're supposed to be good for you. And I'm like, no, they're not. And if you're going to do that, just fry them in bacon grease. It tastes better anyway.
0: Now I will. There's one concession I will make, and Christopher probably understands why. And that is duck fat. The best fries on earth were said to have been at Hot Doug's in Chicago, and he did all of his fries in duck fat.
2: That's it. Yep. True story.
0: But that stuff is it's priced daily, just like gold on the open market.
3: Yeah.
2: And didn't we say I think you could get Hot Doug's at Wrigley, but only in the bleacher section?
0: Yeah, we talked about that.
2: Yeah. So if you have a regular seat and you're not in the bleachers, then you can't go because it's separated. Like if you have a bleacher seat, you can't go to the regular area.
0: Yeah, that's a selling point for the bleachers.
1: Just out of curiosity, who's the new person you joined without a name?
0: I'm wondering too.
2: 19. Got a picture.
0: Looks like a good doggy.
1: Whoever you are, your mic is up. Your mic mute. Trying to talk to us. Your mic is on. You need to mute it or turn it off. To identify yourself.
0: Yeah, you're muted.
2: 190983. That's zip code. No.
1: We give him a few minutes to text or identify himself. If they don't, I'm going to kick him temporarily until they identify themselves.
0: Okay. No, you are the gatekeeper.
1: One ban. I'm just wondering who they are in case they snuck in somehow. People without names make me suspicious sometimes.
0: Yeah, me too.
2: But yeah, and the camping trip, Sam made, he cooked everything. All I did was make coffee. He cooked breakfast. He cooked the steaks. And he cooked burgers that were gourmet. They were fantastic. With that fried egg on top.
0: Oh yeah.
2: Cheeseburger with the lettuce and tomato. Everything.
0: That's another thing. We're at the end of the season, but my heavenly days, there's some beautiful tomatoes coming in right now. I bought a couple of Brandywines and a couple of Cherokee Purples. The Cherokee Purples are just wonderful. And I made a, you know, when you, unpaid product placement, you know, when you go to Red Lobster and they bring you that basket of Cheddar Bay biscuits?
2: Yes.
0: Well, I was making biscuits from scratch. I posted it on Facebook, you know, a little food porn. But so I added in black pepper, Old Bay seasoning, garlic powder, onion powder, and just sifted it all together and made my biscuit dough, buttermilk, of course, and made a, oh, they came out so beautifully. I mean, they were like 2 inches thick. They were genuine cat heads. And just the simple, you know, the simple country things of life. I split one of those biscuits, put mayonnaise on both sides. Just trust me. And a big, beautiful slice of that Cherokee purple tomato and a nice handful of salt. Oh, it was heavenly. Oh, and
2: first you had to bring up mayo. Now Tracy won't join.
0: Actually, I talked to Tracy earlier today, and I told her about it, and she did not give me any hell. There's a time and a place for everything. But for the fish fry, one thing, I made a ginormous batch of my tartar sauce that I grew up eating in Northwest Alabama. It seemed to be a local thing. Oh, so good. So, most tartar sauce is cloying and sweet, and it has sweet pickle relish in it, and it's gross. This stuff is decidedly tart. It's a base of mayonnaise and sour cream, and there's dill relish and dill weed and lemon juice and salt and a couple of, the base of it is ground cabbage, ground sweet bell pepper, and ground onion. You make it into an absolute pulp.
1: I have a confession to make. I've been informed by ASA that I'm dumb. Billable, you're there. Come back. Didn't recognize your picture. It was billable.
0: I thought that might be billable.
2: Aw. Let me text him.
0: Come back, Shane.
1: I didn't kick him. He left on his own will.
2: Maybe he couldn't unmute.
0: Possible. He might be at work. I'm sure he is at work.
2: Yeah, he usually is.
0: Unless he got 9/11 off.
2: Oh, don't know.
1: And if you can hear me, Bill, that was my mistake. I'm sorry.
2: So do you put that in the food processor?
0: The cabbage and the sweet onion and the bell pepper, and then you just grind it down into a pulp and kind of press out the excess water.
2: Yeah, okay.
0: And then you add in an entire jar of mayonnaise and a pint of sour cream and get that all incorporated nicely. And then you start tweaking the dill. That just sounds filthy.
2: What are you talking about? What is that?
0: Dill weed?
2: Tweaking the dill?
0: Yeah, you just start adding the dill until you get to the flavor profile that you want.
2: Oh, okay, okay.
0: Because it's a little bit different using fresh dill versus dried dill.
2: Right.
0: This made a half a gallon of it. So,
2: holy shit.
0: Yeah, I'll leave a quart here and take a quart home. And here's the other thing, though. It's not just delicious on fried fish. Warm, like peeled, warm boiled potatoes and boiled eggs that you split in half. This stuff's fabulous on it.
2: I wonder if it would be good, like, if you just, one of my favorite snacks is just take an avocado, slice it in half. You got your two halves.
0: Yeah.
2: Obviously, take the pit out. And then I'll just put a dollop of sour cream in each half and then some hot sauce.
0: That sounds yummy. I love to make,
2: You could probably do that with the tartar sauce.
0: Oh, I'm sure you could, and I'm sure it would be heavenly. Yeah. I had it, in fact, just on a whim, I had the remainder of that Cherokee purple tomato, and I put little dollops of the tartar sauce on it, and it was heavenly. Yummy.
2: Oh, that's great. Question. Michelle was experimenting with her fried fish in the air fryer. Okay. Mm-hmm. Now, and she tried different types of batters and stuff. And I said, hey, you got to go with the cornmeal. So is that what you use?
0: Cornmeal? Well, this is I cheat. This is a blend of corn flour and cornmeal.
2: Oh, okay. Do you dip an egg then?
0: Well, first? You can, or milk, although there's an old Appalachian tradition of you never eat milk and fish at the same time. I have no idea why, but I just remember as a child I was having a glass of milk at dinner and my mom had made fish, and my gran became absolute something, and this is before she lost her mind, she became near apoplectic at the idea that I was having milk and fish at the same time. But
2: does that make Jeebus cry?
0: Maybe it does.
2: Somewhere Deuteronomy in there somewhere.
0: Well, he gave away loaves. That's the thing, he fed 5,000 with loaves and fishes, and I always wondered, well, what the fuck did they wash it down with?
2: Yeah.
0: But
2: cows can milk.
0: To go back to your avocado thing, though, Christopher. Once you've got the pit out and you've got the two halves of avocado, take a little paring knife and score the avocado both ways. And I make a stuffing of lump crab meat.
2: Ooh.
0: With Old Bay seasoning. Mm-hmm. And a little tiny dab of mayo just to make it stick together. And put that in and grate some cheese on top of it and then top it with some panko breadcrumbs and run it under the broiler.
2: Ooh. Wow, that sounds fantastic.
0: On the one lone occasion that I've ever been in the state of Texas, courtesy of Dr. Allen, I wandered around that Baptist called Baylor. Yeah, the Baptist College that was run by Ken Starr when he allowed sexually assaultive athletes to run rampant. But I wandered into a little tiny hole in the wall restaurant just off the Baylor campus, and that was on the menu. And I tried it, and ooh, I went home and made it immediately. You can, for instance, you can dice up some red bell pepper, sweet red bell pepper, really, really fine, and add that into the crab mix, and it gives it a little bit of extra color. Just beautiful. And then
2: great ideas, Roxanne.
0: And then because you've scored the avocado, you just kind of go in between the skin and the flesh with a spoon, and whew, oh, it's good.
2: I just made some potatoes. I had some leftover yellow golds.
0: Yeah. I always buy those.
2: And I chopped up I love those. So I just sliced those up, and then I had some lemons that were, and a few limes also that were going to go bad. So I squeezed all those. I got some apple cider vinegar, some olive oil, some tahine seasoning,
0: right,
2: and some Old Bay. And some Italian mix, like basil, thyme, that kind of stuff. And what else? Just some pepper and salt. And, some smoked paprika, too.
0: Ooh, and smoked paprika is so good.
2: And just, isn't it? And then I just put those in the oven for like 45 minutes. And it turned out fantastic. They're really, really tasty.
0: I've been.
2: They're almost like those Greek potatoes you get at a Greek restaurant.
0: Oh yeah. Oh yeah.
3: Yeah.
0: I've been getting a lot of German cooking reels across my feed, and I've run across, and it really tells me how. Well, what's the word I'm looking for? How deprived we are in the U.S. for more esoteric cuts of meat, because I saw these recipes that look like it's not a full on pork shoulder. It's like maybe down closer to the foreleg, and it's got, you know, the bone running through it, and the recipe involves boiling those cuts and whole. With like an onion and a carrot and a bay leaf and some salt and pepper, and you let it boil till it's tender and the bone pulls out, and then you know just put on your nitrile gloves and you know, shred, tear apart that meat mixture, and you add in things like chopped pickles and garlic, and I mean any manner of, and then you, I love this because it's just a little hack that's, it's clever, like a plastic, you know, columnar juice bottle, and cut the top off of it, and then stuff all of that meat mixture down into it tightly, and cover it and stick it in the fridge until it sets up, and it comes out as a kind of a, well, what it is it's a it's like a country pate, only it's rough cut, if you will, and slice it and serve it on toast with a nice dressing. That so-called tartar sauce would be amazing with it. Because that tartar sauce is great on roast pork. But I'm having a heck of a good time. And in point of fact, and this is tomorrow, I have a pork belly in the fridge. I'm going to take it out and score it diagonally so that you wind up with a diamond pattern on the outside, the fat side. Then you flip it over, and you cut straight lines into it there. And you layer on some bacon on one side and some pickles and some cheese, and you roll it up tightly in the baking parchment, and then you roll it up in foil and roast it. And it gets this gorgeous crust on the fat. And then you cut it in slices and serve it with like some sort of a pan sauce. And of course,
2: that's going to be for the Mountaineers game, I assume, right? Who are they playing tomorrow?
0: Tomorrow is UT Martin.
2: Oh, okay. Well, you better win that one.
0: Yeah, they almost snatched defeat from the jaws of victory last week. They played a decent first half and then came out and played like they forgot that there was 30 more minutes of football yet.
2: Don't you hate that?
0: Well, I mean, last year kind of knew that the canoe had a hole in it when we went to Ohio University, which is about 50 miles from where I am now at the Midwestern Command, and promptly got our asses handed to us. You know, by
2: Ohio. Yeah, Ohio State. Ohio.
0: Ohio. OU. Mac, you know, Mid-Atlantic Conference School. Yeah, no slur on them, because if it weren't for the physicists at the University of Michigan discovering a spare second laying around in the space-time continuum, a Mac school would have taken down Michigan last week, too.
2: Oh, yeah.
0: It's like the meme that Joy sent me last week, saying that it was a sign saying, "Welcome to Michigan, please set your clocks back 1 second."
2: That's great.
0: And then after that,
2: I'm so glad football's back. Oh my God, I can't wait the
0: college,
2: for the Bears.
0: Yeah,
2: on
0: the
2: Sunday.
0: College game.
2: I can't wait.
0: Yeah,
2: I know you don't like the pros. I know.
0: It's not that I don't like. I don't find it as exciting. But yeah, you get your beloved Bears on Sunday.
2: I can't wait.
0: Is it?
2: The universe is back in alignment. Yes, Sunday morning, we play the Panthers. We're in Carolina. And I don't think they want to go to sleep on that quarterback. He's pretty damn good.
1: Chris, you'll be permitted to talk about football. Up until the moment you start bragging about how great-looking they are and how muscly they are, and how everyone wants a man like that, like Trump does.
2: Well, at least they got pants on, for fuck's sake. Not like at the White House.
0: At least they got
2: They're wrestling around with each other. Mm-hmm. Jumping on each other.
0: Wait, are we talking about the fight this summer in the White House lawn, or are we talking about the Trump-a-palooza there in Dallas?
2: Oh God, that thing! What that joke? Oh man, I swear to God, the bigotry, the misogyny, just dripping in that fucking joint. God, the sick people there. But I heard it was pretty lightly attended. Is that true? I didn't.
0: Oh, there've been lots of empty seats.
2: Yeah, good, good. I'm glad to hear that. You say Tellerico's pulling ahead.
0: Yeah,
2: I don't know about how many points. Probably still within the variance, but hey,
1: I was also glad to largely see that Charlie's anniversary went off with. Pretty much a whimper, except for the diehards, and no one even second thought about it being the year after he was shot.
2: Yeah, and the thing is, didn't he get shot by a fellow maggot?
0: I mean, the Tyler Robinson was from a maggot family. That's who they're saying killed him, but I'm disinclined to completely buy the party line on that. Considering that that would have been one bullet from a .30-06, but there was all kinds of shrapnel embedded in the concrete around where Chuckles was sitting, and they came in and tore that all up and repaved it, which doesn't make a lot of sense.
1: Their fall guy, just like the guy in kid up in wherever it was that shot him in the summer is a fall guy too. I don't believe that story at all anymore. Just from everything we've heard, the last year or so, said, hey, there's a guy up on the roof for up to 15 minutes and no one did a goddamn thing about it. Come on now.
0: Well, and remember the immortal words of Lee Harvey Oswald, I'm just a patsy. This by a Miss Micah earlier today, a riddle. You know what? Name two things that never get old. Charlie Kirk jokes and Charlie Kirk. That's for you, Miss Micah.
2: Thank you. Thank you, Miss Micah. So what else is going on? I don't know, besides maggoty shit. Is everybody, what's your thoughts on the mail-in balloting, and is this gonna, are we gonna be able to do it like last time, or are there gonna be hiccups? Is there gonna be rat fuckery afoot? What do you think?
0: Well, the courts keep shitting on it, but ultimately it's gonna wind up in front of the our most puissant dread sovereign Supreme Catholic Majesties, which does not inspire confidence.
2: Right. What was their excuse last time? It was what's the legal term? Fresh, not fresh.
0: Moot.
2: Not ripe or something like that?
0: Well, ripeness and mootness are two different doctrines. Ripeness is it's not ready for adjudication. Mootness is kind of what they're going to do with the ballroom and say, well, we already built it, so the issue's moot, so case dismissed.
2: Just like the fucking arch. Okay, so ripeness, but the thing is, I mean, ballots went out in North Carolina already.
0: Yeah. It
2: got mailed out. So it is as ripe as it's going to fucking get.
0: Yeah, and the Postal Service is still hooting about rejecting ballots that don't have the U.S. Postal Service's proprietary barcode on it. Yeah. And speaking of... tartar sauce. Jude just sent this along. Fish market from river and sea, established 1871. Dill tartar sauce, locally made, thick and chunky. Dill diced pickles, perfectly seasoned. Try with salmon burgers, fried faves. Apparently, Jude says, this tartar sauce is a food group unto its own. Fresh halibut last night, salad with steamed broccoli, carrots, and cauliflower. Nothing more delicious. It's also made in Bellevue, about an hour from here, and sold in metropolitan grocery stores in the north end of Tacoma. I'll send you a jar. Warm hug sent your way. That looks delicious, Jude.
2: Oh, that's so sweet. God, is there anyone sweeter on the planet than Jude?
0: Yeah, if there is, I haven't found them.
2: I don't think so.
0: That looks good. We'll see how it stands up against this not found anywhere else but Northwest Alabama tartar sauce.
1: You clearly haven't been paying attention enough. I'm that person you're speaking of. It's me. I'm the sweetest person.
2: Okay.
0: Oh, okay.
2: Isn't there a 16-volume set we could purchase on how sweet Jeremy is?
0: New from Time Life Books. Yes.
2: With Steve's volumes on the 16-volume set on humility.
1: Well, like I've said so many times in the past, it's very hard to be humble when you're perfect in every single way.
2: Exactly.
0: Oh, and there's Billable.
2: Yeah, he's back. Yeah. But he's on mute.
1: He's working or can't unmute because we can see him.
0: Yeah, he may be working.
1: Unless we can taunt him and make fun of him. He can't stop us.
0: Well, Tristan, that's right. Yeah, Tristan is here. Jeremy, could you and Tristan and Christopher hold down the fort for a minute? I need to step away from the mic. I'll be right back.
2: Okay.
1: I'm so sweet, I think I can.
3: Yeah. You guys can still hear me, right?
2: Yeah, Tristan.
3: Okay. I was going to ask Roxanne what her view on cold fermenting biscuits was, but...
2: Fermenting biscuits with the buttermilk, huh?
3: Have you ever... Yeah, I don't know how that would work. Have you ever had cold ferment, like pizza, cold fermented?
2: Oh, with the pizza dough?
3: Yeah.
2: I think my friend used to do that because he started a pizza place.
1: Hilarious. And now Rick, your video's on.
2: For a while, and I think he had something like that, Tristan. His pizza dough, he did something like that with it.
3: I mean, all you do is just put it in the refrigerator, saran wrap it for a day or so, and that's it.
2: Yeah. He always had that saran wrap dough. Yeah.
3: Yeah.
1: I think the feedback's been Roxanne the whole program. She stepped away, but I think somehow her speaker is being picked up by her mic. Because she's lighting up away while we're talking.
2: Yeah, she didn't mute.
3: I don't hear it. Well, I kind of hear it. A little tiny bit. It's like Roger's TV from last week.
2: Is Roger camping this weekend?
1: I don't know. I messaged him the other night because someone claimed that Crater Lake was closed because of the volcano or some shit like that. And he said, well, part of it's closed to repave and regrade for hikers, but it's not closed because of the volcano.
2: Yeah, I don't think there's a volcano getting ready to pop off. I don't think so. That would have been pretty big fucking news.
3: We would know.
2: There's fires around.
3: Even up here, we would know.
2: Yeah.
3: Now I can hear myself. God damn it,
1: Roxanne. Her mic's picking us up through her speakers. Yeah. Like, you should listen to her speakers and not headphones or something.
2: And that's the feedback. Yeah. Okay.
1: Yes.
3: I can ignore it. I'm already used to hearing my voice as it is, so.
1: Well, you don't want to hear my voice 24/7.
3: Oh.
2: God, that Ted Cruz, man. Ugh.
3: You know, 15 years ago, if he had called Mamdani what he called him, 15, like pre-Trump, that would have been the end of his career.
2: You would hope. But Islamophobia runs pretty deep, no?
3: Oh, it's deep, but it's so like... I won't say it's shocking, but it is like jaw dropping the amount of Yeah, it's the like the amount of bigotry that people are able to get away with on that side.
2: And they're split in half when it comes to anti-Semitism. Some of them spout that same shit off about Jews, but then the other half calls them out for it because they're owned by AIPAC. You know, so there's a split, a dead split in the Republican Party on that anti-Semitism.
1: I don't want to brag, Chris or Tristan, but this year, if all luck holds because of my actions, you may not have to hear about the fucking Chiefs.
3: Oh. I know. I know what you're saying.
1: I won't miss hearing about the goddamn Chiefs right there.
2: It's the Broncos, so we'll see if they're back or not, or if they're just bad, like they were last year.
3: Yeah, who knows, man? Who the hell knows?
2: Boy, the Seahawks got lucky. Real lucky.
3: Yeah, well, I wasn't watching, so. You know what would be good? Would be lucky if I found some blue cheese crumbles. Oh, and speaking of, you know, that pork belly that Roxanne was talking about, I'm going to try to see if I can either make or get my mom to make porchetta.
2: Oh, yeah.
3: Porchetta. Good baby. Stuff.
2: That's really good stuff.
3: Apparently, in Italy, what they do is they, they put pork, the porchetta pieces, like, you know, rounds, like Roxanne was talking about, on, like, really thick ciabatta bread, and that's a street food in Lazio, in Rome. Man, it sounds good. But you have to get, like, either a Boston butt or a pork belly with the skin on.
0: Yeah, that's really hard to find, too, because, like, that rough pate I was talking about, the recipes all have the skin on, and that's simply not to be found. Used to be I could get a pork shoulder, you know, with the skin on. Those are almost impossible to find anymore.
3: Yeah, you gotta go to like
1: a headset, Roxanne.
0: Huh?
1: Are you using a headset?
0: No, I'm using my microphone.
1: Are you listening through speakers and then talking to your microphone?
0: No.
1: Because you're the feedback. We discovered that.
0: Huh? No, everything.
1: It's really odd. It's like your mic is picking up our words through your system sound, rebroadcasting a couple seconds of it.
0: Huh.
3: Well, it's not. I don't hear it anymore. So
1: I definitely hear it.
3: Now I do. Damn it! It's like I didn't hear it, and now when I said I didn't hear it, now I hear it.
0: Let me see. That's odd.
3: Probably a ghost.
1: I just wanted to point it out to you. That's all.
0: No, that's okay. I got a pair of desktop bookshelf powered monitors, but they're off. And okay, see if that makes a difference. Anything? Check, testing, one, two.
2: I think that's better.
1: Make a difference. Other people to talk. It's not you, Roxanne.
0: No, Tristan, I think I know it. No, this is some squirrely business inside the Rodecaster.
3: Okay. It sounds better now.
0: Yeah.
3: I think.
1: No, it's not better. We'll survive. No big deal.
0: No, but it's the same?
1: Yeah, I still hear it.
0: Okay.
1: I just get freaky ears. Don't worry about me.
0: No, it's look, I'm an audiophile. It bothers me immensely.
1: I hear too much.
0: Hmm.
2: Oh, Bilbo dropped out.
0: Darn it.
3: Damn.
1: It looked like Bilbo was in his car, in his trucker car, because he put on video and looked like he was driving. That's probably why he couldn't talk. So it wasn't intentional.
2: So Tristan, ask Roxanne about the biscuits.
3: Oh,
2: fermented.
3: I was going to ask, what's your opinion on cold fermenting biscuit dough?
0: I don't have one. I've never heard of the like.
3: Wait, you've never heard of cold fermenting?
0: No, I've never heard of doing it with biscuit dough.
3: Oh, okay.
0: No, I mean,
3: I've not either.
0: I've made yeast raised pancakes.
3: Ooh, yeah.
0: But you know, that's just a matter of rehydrating the yeast and slowly incorporating it into your pancake batter and letting it work, and then you make your pancakes. But biscuits typically, I suppose once upon a time they were yeast raised, but once science discovered baking powder, it was no longer necessary, and baking powder is much more effective in a biscuit.
3: And, I suppose so.
0: And you don't get the yeasty taste.
3: Yeah. Yeah, I've done it with pizza and cookies. Cold fermented cookies or something else.
0: Well, I mean, what's the process?
3: The process? All you do is just, well, with pizza and stuff, you just take the dough, wrap it in saran wrap, and put it in the fridge for a day or so, and that's the cold ferment. Kind of gives time for the
0: So it's yeast raised. Yeah.
3: Yeah, exactly.
0: Yeah, basically, you raise the pizza dough, and then you punch it down, you wrap it up, you put it in the fridge, and that puts the yeast to sleep.
3: Exactly, exactly right, yep.
0: And then when you get it out and you make your pizza crust or whatever, it comes back to life, reanimates, and gets all puffy and beautiful.
3: Absolutely, yeah. My mom and I have done it a couple times, and it's fantastic. It's absolutely delicious.
0: I don't know what it would be. I don't know what it would be like to do that with biscuit dough, because you know you have to start by. I mean, there's different methods. The easiest thing is to get your butter really, really, really cold, or your fat, your lard, and then you can either cut it in with a pastry blender, or you can grate it on a grater, but you've got to work it into the dry. You've got to work it into the dry mix, so that you get this little gravelly texture. And I can't imagine how that would. I've never tried it that way.
3: Yeah, it's just an idea I've had because I've been messing around with the cold ferment stuff. I don't know how it would work either. You know, it probably wouldn't be the best candidate for it, but maybe you could figure out a way to do it.
0: Because I mean, you're not really using much in the way of a fat with a pizza dough, and like a French baguette is basically water and flour and a little bit of salt and sugar and yeast. But there, you know, the only fat is what you put on your bowl to keep it from, you know, so it stays moist. I don't know.
3: Yeah.
0: I simply don't know. I don't. The thing if you made your, you know, it's like gravel, you know, little tiny pieces of gravel. Once you've done your incorporation between the fat and the flour with biscuits, maybe you could probably do. You could your buttermilk has live and active cultures in it anyway. And if you put your yeast into that,
3: you
0: could incorporate it that way and then roll it. But one of the tricks with homemade biscuits is that you can't work it too much, or it turns into like pie crust.
3: Right, right. Yeah, I made pie crust.
0: And so I don't know if you'd cut your biscuits out and leave them on a pan covered with a wet tea towel or something to let them raise. I don't know, because you know one of the beauties of biscuits is that they are what they are because, well, I mean, I made these and I just got to thinking, you can make scratch biscuits, and your time investment might be 10 more minutes than what it takes you. You know, once you know the practice and you've got the technique down, it might be 10 more minutes than it is opening a can of grocery store biscuits, and oh my god, the difference is
3: true, very true.
0: And that's like when I make my dressing for Thanksgiving dinner, I do pick two great big pans of biscuits and a pan of cornbread and a baguette. And those are the basics of my dressing.
3: Oh, that sounds good. That sounds really delicious.
0: Oh, it works. It works, yeah. Because as I've said before, dressing is basically just a savory bread pudding.
3: So do you put any meat in it?
0: Dressing? Like no. Pork? No.
3: I don't know. Some people
4: not?
0: Yeah, some people put sausage in there, but I mean, I think my Appalachian ancestors were too poor for that, frankly.
3: In New England, they put quahogs in this stuff.
0: My mother adored putting chopped oysters in her dressing. That she would do that.
2: I've had that.
3: Oh, that's
2: really
3: good.
0: But she did a separate pan of that for herself because much of the rest of the family was like, ew, no.
3: I love oysters.
2: They're lost.
0: I adore them. I just don't know how much I trust them anymore. I noticed in Kroger's the other day that the Sparrer brand, Sparrer, canned oysters are back in their tub on ice in Kroger because September has an R in it. So theoretically, the reason for the R rule is because the water is cool enough to make them safe to harvest. I don't know if that, you know, with the climate catastrophe on us, I don't know if that's necessarily true because we had the story, a couple of years ago, where the state of Oregon was saying, do not eat any raw oysters from Portland, from Oregon's coastal waters because the water's too hot and the oysters will kill you.
3: Hey, I remember that.
2: Have you guys ever had meat pie, Canadian meat pie?
3: I've had British meat pie.
2: I wonder if there's
3: pork pies and steak. I had steak and ale pie. I remember getting really drunk in Northern England, it was London. It was London, and I had like over about a 7-hour period, I had two whole steak and ale pies.
1: You know, you mentioned the warm water near Portland. My mom, dad, niece, and my uncle all went to Maine a couple times this summer. And all up and down the Maine coastline are warnings, especially up in the northern part of Maine, to watch out. Great whites are on the rise. There's lots of sightings this year because they're being forced farther and further north to chase the seals getting to cooler water.
3: That's insane.
0: Oh, there's a lot of changes coming, by the way. The Camel Cardinal provided me with photographic proof that he has indeed been to Shannon Airport in Ireland. Curiously, there's no photo. Next thing you know, we'll probably have a picture of Moscow Mitch McConnell standing in front of the Shannon Airport in Ireland.
1: You can't trust his photos. They're simple AI parlor tricks. Don't believe him.
0: And speaking of the parlor trick, Brother Deacon Asa later said, so I didn't say anything about the AI topic yesterday because I genuinely wanted to hear your take on it. Here's what I really think about the situation. I think this whole thing is basically a scam. These cockeyed fucks at Anthropic want a $2 trillion stock market debut. So they're hyping the ever-living fuck out of this thing as much as they can. This thing we're building is so powerful it can destroy the entire human race, so you damn well better give us all the money. Nice little species you got there. Be a shame if something happened to it. The Camel Cardinal adds, the guy who supposedly quit is in on it too. Basically what I'm saying is it's always about the money. You'll notice that the guy quit, but he didn't sell or better yet, give away his Anthropic shares. That's what the gambling folks in Vegas would call a tell. By the way, Tristan, Jude just told us about this fantastic tartar sauce. You're going to have to try to find some,
3: I will. Absolutely will.
0: She says it's in Metropolitan Grocery Store in the north end of Tacoma. I imagine it's probably somewhere in the greater Seattle area, too. Fish Market Dill Tartar Sauce.
3: Fish Market. Yeah, I think she's talking about Metropolitan Market, and we have those here, too.
0: Okay. You might check in there.
3: I will check that and get some. It sounds like it would be fucking fantastic on fried catfish. That's my favorite fish, so.
0: Well, yeah, it was my favorite too until I tried walleye up in Wisconsin, and that changed everything. Yeah. And by the way,
2: the halibut isn't bad.
0: Ralph's asked me, and I will do this via email, but Ralph's, the tartar sauce is really pretty easy. It's one jar of good mayonnaise, and by good, it's funny, I posted it, and a friend of mine from a long standing from down south said, because I posted a picture of the tomato and the biscuit and the jar of mayonnaise, and he said, yeah, it was great until I noticed you were using the wrong mayonnaise, because, well, I buy Hellman's, and Southerners are absolutely militant about either Duke's or Blue Plate. Malloy back in the 90s would joke about, and I mean, it was a true thing. People would actually use Blue Plate mayonnaise, washing their hair, like as a conditioner.
2: Wow.
0: Yeah. Really?
3: They still do.
0: Do they, Tristan? Use Blue Plate mayonnaise, washing their hair. Like as a conditioner.
2: Wow.
0: Yeah. Really?
3: They still do.

0: He takes that. He uses mayonnaise as well, Ms. Harris. Oh, he agrees.
1: No. He uses snot.
2: You're thinking of the Nazi Jew.
0: No, that's mayonnaise, snot. Mayonnaise. You're good.
1: They're not the same. You can shut up now.
2: Ew.
1: Ralph, it's one whole jar of mayonnaise and a pint of sour cream, or you can use plain yogurt, and you whip those together, and in your food processor, you grind one sweet bell pepper, a half an onion, preferably a sweet onion, yellow onion, and a head of cabbage. And you kind of have to do it in phases because you want to get it down to an absolute pulp. And then you squeeze off the excess liquid, fold that into the mayonnaise and sour cream mixture, add in a large jar of drained dill relish, and then hit it with lemon juice, salt, and dill weed.
2: And pepper?
1: No pepper. No pepper.
2: No ground pepper. Okay. No.
1: Dill weed.
2: I put ground pepper in everything.
1: Fold it all together and then jar it or put it in containers and set it in the fridge to for the flavors to marry together and for it to settle and thicken. And that's all there is to it. But it's simple, and it's one of the flavors that I cherish from very, very early in my life. We'd go to this one cafeteria. It was called Barber's. I think it was associated with the Barber's Milk Company. But they had this gorgeous cafeteria. And, you know, you'd go there on a Sunday, and they'd have one of those huge steamship rounds of beef. And you could get it either rare or well done. My dad always got the roast beef. I always got the trout almondine, because you'd get a big old dollop of that tartar sauce with it. And it just made me, it just made my taste buds sing. And going back to mayonnaise and hair, Leah, New York, better than what Wolfowitz did. And there is another 9/11 memory for us. You know, that the video from Fahrenheit 9/11 by Michael Moore, Paul Wolfowitz pulling his comb out of his back pocket, sticking it in his mouth and licking it, and then running it through his hair. And there went dinner in the Mountain Daylight time zone. Oh.
2: You should go to The Hague just for that.
1: No kidding. And
0: I still think that was a better look than Rudy Giuliani giving his press conference in front of the crematorium with his running hair dye.
1: Yeah. You mean there at the dildo at store?
2: Corn shop.
1: Yeah, the dildos. Yeah.
0: The horn shop and outdoor center and crematorium, yes.
1: Yeah. Dildos are us.
2: Four seasons, total landscaping.
1: Mm-hmm.
2: Yeah.
1: Lee said, get that damn squirrel out of the roadcaster. The studio serpent's enough creatures for the show. Yeah, absolutely. Oh, there is true.
2: A llama rama rim shot. That's great.
3: What are we christening the squirrel?
1: Stacy.
3: There we go. Okay.
2: Stacy the squirrel. Yeah, I like that. Yeah. Nice ring.
3: That's good. Yeah.
1: And that's on me. Yeah. Lee said, I deliberately left out the details to be kind to dinner. And then I had to go and ruin it. Yeah. Oh, and
3: no, there were those of us who weren't paying attention back then, so one for the history books.
2: Roxanne, you have another story?
1: Yeah, I do. Nitwit Nero.
2: We love your story. Story time with Roxanne. We love it.
1: You know, he had that 2-hour stem winder down in Dallas at the Trumpapalooza. And people began to speculate on, you know, why it was the way it was. I mean, among other things, he called upon the attendants, the people attending this vulgar Klan rally,

0: He called on them to cheat in the elections if need be.
1: Mm-hmm.
0: There was a time in the United States of America when that would have been illegal. But I guess no more.
1: Nope. We pined for those fine old days.
0: Yeah, we kind of do.
1: And there was like...
2: He also begged them not to use the bathroom so the auditorium would look fuller.
0: There was that, yeah. Alan Elrod, writing at Liberal Current, said, Trump's speech came off more like a sermon from Jonestown.
1: Yeah.
0: And observers noticed, my own overriding thought was this speech was like some sort of performance art piece of a live entombing of a mad king and his most loyal followers.
1: Uh-huh.
0: And went on to say that my colleague Samantha Hancock's Lee has an elegantly simple theory for why Trump has become even more obsessed with legacy and with slapping his name on buildings and projects than he already was over his lifelong career as a shameless self-promoter. Fear of death. As she put it, my current theory of Donald Trump is that he is utterly gripped by the terror of death and is desperately attempting to leave some mark on the world that history cannot erase. This is the point of the wars, the annexation threats, the D.C. vandalism. I think right now he's genuinely fixated on adding new American territory as the brass ring, the thing they'll never be able to take away from his memory. I wonder if he'll have the common good sense not to talk about making Ireland the 51st state when he gets there. I don't know at this point. Everything is imaginable, you know? But what they're saying there dovetails with something that I've been thinking about, namely this. He doesn't, beyond wanting to be memorialized, he doesn't think about the impacts that his efforts or his actions have on the future, because deep down, he knows that he is not a part of the future. He's nothing but pure past. He's not, he can occasionally hear the bat wings fluttering around his ears.
1: Uh-huh.
0: And so consequently, he's way too fucking stupid to make this comparison, so I'll make it for him. He's pulling a Louis the 14th. Après moi, le déluge. After me, the flood. The deluge.
1: Yeah. Yes.
0: And so
1: this whole planet can hang fire once he's gone.
0: Right.
1: Well, because it can still hang fire now as long as he's got Mar-a-Lard ass.
0: But the funny thing is, it's a testament to what a malignant narcissistic shithead he is that, you know, he's got grandchildren.
1: Yeah.
0: And he doesn't give a single
1: don't care.
0: Damn.
1: Yeah, that's it. That's exactly right, Roxanne. He doesn't care. Doesn't care.
0: Oh, dear God. Talk about taking a shot at dinner. This is from the Camel Cardinal. Brother Deacon Asa says, Wolfowitz mayonnaise. Depends on your personal preference, really. Do you prefer the stench of rotten mayo in your hair, or do you like it smelling like Paul Wolfowitz's mouth, which smells like the Romanian army spent the night in it? It's Russia. It's Rosh Hashanah, God damn it! I got to take a swing at someone's brisket dinner. Oh, you are a cruel man. I mean, good God, have you priced a brisket lately? Ugh.
3: $7.50 a pound at Costco.
0: I was in Sam's, and it's the cheapest I've seen it anywhere, because we don't got no Costco. But I saw a whole brisket, and it was good sized. It was good sized affair, and it was $90.
2: Last week on vacation, I went to my parents for a steak dinner, and my dad said something like, "I think he told me the steaks we had currently priced were something like $60 steaks, something crazy like that." And he said, "But after they've been out for a day, after they're fresh cut, they knock the price down to half price." He said, so he goes in super early in the morning to pick out the cut he wants. and does this a couple times a week to get the cheaper meat, and it's still good after a day. And he said last week when he was in there, he was at the counter looking over, like in the counter, and some little old lady came out of nowhere, pushed him out of the way and said, I want that one, and grabbed it and ran away.
4: God.
0: People,
1: so Roxanne,
0: no, people are getting weird. And they're okay. The thing about fresh cut versus, well, like in Sam's, everything is vacuum sealed. It's been cut somewhere else by God knows whom. And so, let's see, filet mignon's pre-cut, little vacuum sealed 4-pack, $36 at nearly $18 a pound. Who can do that? I can't do that.
4: Who'd want to?
0: And I will go ahead and add, since we've only got about a half an hour left in the program, where did it go? We haven't even been that newsy this time through. And you know what? That's a little bit relaxing. It's good for my cortisol levels, I think, my somatic system.
1: Well, Roxanne, real quick, I just wanted to say, as far as Trump's legacy, we all know what his tombstone is going to say. You know what it's going to say, right?
0: No,
1: just the tip. Each president.
0: Just the tip. Mm-hmm. Okay. I give you that grudgingly, Christopher. But yeah, we've got about a half hour left in the program. We're deep in the hole, but we've got $1,700. We got $1,730 to go on a doubling challenge of $2,000. That would finish off August, because we're still not, and would allow me to shut up about fundraising well past the halfway mark of September, because we're almost already there. So if we could do that...
2: pretty sure his tombstone,
0: it would be awesome.
2: Daniels is going to pay to have a picture of Toad with a king crown on his head put on his tombstone.
0: It better be a waterproof. They better not hire the people who did the reflecting pool to do the waterproofing of his coffin, because I have a feeling people are going to be arrested trying to urinate on his grave unless they hide it.
2: If you want to piss on his grave, I have a good authority. The line's already starting to form. It starts 2 miles out to sea on east direction of the coast.
0: I mean, personally, if it was up to me, we'd put him in a radioactive toxic waste barrel and dump him somewhere off the Mogoloco coast.
4: Well, they should do what they did to that Chinese rebel back in the 1860s when he died. Burn his body and fire his ashes from a cannon.
1: Yeah, that's a good idea. What did they do with one of the popes? Which pope was it? It's like they...
0: That's the one that they disentombed and put on trial for heresy and then tore apart his body and dumped it in the Tiber.
1: Didn't they hang him first? Like his corpse, too?
0: They may very well have, yes.
1: Yeah, they like killed him 20 different ways, like after he was already dead.
0: Yeah, after he was long since dead. Yes.
1: Yeah. You can do that.
0: I love that. There's nothing like the religion of the Prince of Peace, you know? Just saying. Oh, and now, by the way, none other than Susan Cummins has decided that she's going to send a strongly worded letter to Donald Trump about Canada. She doesn't like what he's doing with his trade war. I mean, so stupid. Now he wants to forbid Bombardier, the Canadian airliner company. He wants to prevent them from doing business in the United States. But Bombardier's U.S. headquarters is in Wichita, Kansas, and employs 1,500 people directly, and then there's the downstream jobs. So we were asking, what's the matter with Kansas? Maybe this will get through to him.
2: Know what else Bombardier makes?
0: No, what?
2: The whole Ski-Doo line, literally.
0: Oh, Ski-Doos?
2: Original Ski-Doos is Bombardier. Yes, that's Bombardier. It used to be in Ontario on the way to Niagara Falls, now it's down to Kansas.
1: No more jet skis.
0: Well, speaking to the Wall Street Journal, Susan Collins said, we're linked in so many ways. It's economic, it's emotional, and to hear the president gratuitously calling prime ministers governor or suggesting that Canada should be part of the United States or renaming Lake Ontario is painful. It's not conducive to getting back to the table and resolving these issues. There are no issues to resolve, Susie Q. This is all your orange daddy's doing. Canada hasn't done dick. Now Troy Jackson is apparently up in Maine, leading her 48% to 45% among likely Maine voters. Of course, that's right. That's within the margin of errors. 2/3 of voters disapprove of Nitwit Nero's job performance. 70% of those polled say that the Canadian tariffs are bad for the state. And I don't know. Will Maine finally have had enough of Susie Q? I don't know. And I want to bring this up. It's painful to me. It's troubling. But we talked about James Tallarico earlier. And I want him to win in Texas. But he is the latest Democrat to, throw trans people under the bus. Because the conventional wisdom now is that you have to if you want to be elected. And in particular, the issue at hand is the issue of trans girls playing girls' sports. Now, for those who are familiar with this program, you know that it's a bullshit non-issue. For instance, the girl here in West Virginia recently got, shot down by the Supreme Court, even though her body has never been affected by testosterone. They just said, the states can make those laws, make those laws if they want to. But in point of fact, the girls with whom she was competing in track had more testosterone in their bodies than she had in hers. But the political consulting class is now telling people like, James Tallarico, to throw trans adolescents under the bus on this issue and get with the ignorant 70% of America who goes right along with these idiotic talking points that have been used solely to gin up the uneducated and the bigots and get them out to vote because, they pretty much don't have the abortion issue to hammer on anymore. So they got, why not hammer on somebody who can't hammer back? Less than 1% of the population of the country and, the other 99% of the population going, whatever. So
1: are these the same political consultants that told Kamala to ignore Palestinians and ignore the whole Gaza issue?
0: It very well likely could be.
1: Yeah.
4: Roxanne, one of the things I don't understand about this whole debate, don't these people understand that sports, they talk about unfair advantages. Don't they understand that the entirety of athleticism is down to unfair advantages?
0: Yeah, it's inherently unfair. Taller players do better in basketball than shorter players. Taller players do better in volleyball than shorter players.
1: should we cut off Wemby's like legs at the shins? Make it fairer?
4: Yeah, you know? Break Usain Bolt's legs because he has a
0: or make advantage. Him you know make him run with a handicap, you know, some lead weights around the legs.
4: Yeah. That's what these people are proposing. They don't even fucking realize it. Or they're just too fucking stupid.
0: Well, don't stupid. Discount mean, okay?
1: Yeah, that too.
4: Yeah, that too.
0: But the bottom line is, I want James Tallarico to win in Texas. If I was in Texas, I'd vote for him. And then I would go to work advocating. And but the thing is, they've learned to use some rather clever weasel words. Politico had the story. I read it earlier today. Lanai Erickson, a senior vice president at what is it they refer to as center-left think tank Third Way. Center-left my ass. Third Way? Yeah, are like, you kidding me? Right.
1: Well, not even center. Like, let's just say right.
0: Yeah.
1: Not far right. Let's give them that, maybe.
0: Yeah, Lanai Erickson, and remember, this is the same person who told us not to use the word. They had the list of Third Way's list of words for Democrats not to say.
1: That list, yeah.
0: Silence is deadly on these issues, and that's the playbook we tried in 2024. We, my ass, you're a goddamn Republican. Democrats have to be super clear that we want fair rules in sports made by sports associations and parents to be in charge of their kids' health care. Parents should be in charge of their kids' health care. But while we're at it, let's do a little bit better messaging on, for instance, as I've mentioned before, which group of people who are adolescents, which group of adolescents has more gender-affirming surgeries than any other group of adolescents in America? The answer is cisgender boys with gynecomastia whose parents allow them to have breast reduction surgery so the other kids will stop teasing them for their moobs. Okay? That's the answer. God damn, the stupidity that attends this is just so profound. Erickson, and of course this is Politico, which is, you know, Tiger Beat on the Potomac and has a rightward tilt anyway, hence they call them a center third way, a center left think tank. Oh, please. Nip the issue in the bud and then turn things back to the main issue of costs and things that impact voters' lives more. And you know, Nitwit Nero barking in Dallas said, it's one of our great sound bites of all time. Talking about deploying anti-trans attacks against Democrats. I'm doing it much too early. But then again, we had the story where Leon Scum, space Nazi, is pumping God knows $100 million or whatever into Republican advertising to try to save the House and the Senate. And the centerpiece of that is his weird psychotic fixation on trans people because his daughter transitioned and wants nothing to do with him because, well, he's Leon Scum space Nazi. They've started airing ads this week in among places, Texas and Iowegia. Iowegia, where Rob Sand said, well, I don't want boys' sports should be for boys and girls' sports should be for girls. Well, then pull all of those cis girls out of the boys' high school football teams, okay, Rob? Or did you not think that one through, buddy? And the article cites Matt Angle, a veteran Democratic strategist in Texas, and he said candidates should model their response to anti-trans attacks on James Tallarico. James should continue to respond the way he has, very disciplined. And he pointed to Tallarico saying on Fox News TV Radio Rwanda on Wednesday that he will oppose trans athletes playing in girls' sports if it risks safety or fairness. I mentioned weasel words. Well, that's the safety and fairness. That's the weasel words there.
2: If these six fucks had their way, girls would only play three sports. cooking, cleaning, raising kids. Those would be your three sports.
1: Laying on your back. Yeah.
2: Laying on your back and, you know, shutting up and doing what your man says.
0: Exactly.
1: Yep.
0: Yeah.
1: Hey, Roxanne,
0: yeah.
1: Did you ever hear of Dwayne Wade's daughter? Or
0: oh, yeah, yeah. I mean, Dwayne Wade and his wife are superior parents, and there are good and kind and accepting parents. I know of some.
2: Even Will Smith and Jada Pinkett Smith, even though Will's had his issues lately with slapping people, they're still good parents.
0: Are we still talking about that, the slapping?
2: Well, it was a hell of a slap. I mean, come on, it was phenomenal. But
0: yeah, but no, what was it? Good parents to their kids. 5-6 years ago,
2: it was felt like yesterday. If you watched the video, it was a loud hit. I mean, you almost knocked him off stage. Oh my God!
0: Yeah, I was one of those people who said, "Hey, Will, hit him a little harder and put a little stank on it." It's just so gauche and crass and rude and vulgar. But then again, of course, Rafaelito Eduardo Cruz, the anointed booger-eating future king of America, didn't do any such thing when Nitwit Nero called his wife Heidi a dog. Some Texan he is.
1: Boy, I wish somebody in the audience would have brought that up in his fucking speech.
4: I forget bringing it up. Drop kick that motherfucker's head through a wall.
0: Oh, Jesus.
1: I got a new nickname, Johnny.
0: Yes?
1: How or orangutan oligarch? How's that ring?
0: Or oligarch orangutan?
1: Either way, I don't know which sounds better.
0: Yeah, oligarch like is oligarch is an adjective. Orangutan is a noun. So you in English you would put the adjective in front of the noun. However, if you were saying it in French, it would be a oligarch orangutan because the adjective comes after.
5: Oligarch is not a, hi, this is Steve, by the way.
0: Hi, Steve. I've been waiting to hear from you.
5: Oligarch is a noun.
0: Well, it is.
1: Oligarchic.
0: Is an
5: oligarchic
0: adjective. Yes.
5: Is an adjective.
1: Oligarchic orangutan. How's that sound?
0: Yeah.
5: I like that.
0: Hi, Steve.
5: How are you?
0: You've been missing the last couple of Fridays, and we've been worried about you.
5: Yeah, I was on for a little bit on the back porch last week, but other than that, yeah, no, I am. You channeled me because of tomorrow. Tomorrow's a big day.
1: You're Texas. You got Texas.
5: Yeah, that's right.
1: Night game too.
5: Yeah. Ohio State plays Texas. My money's on Texas.
1: Oh,
0: do you think Arch Manning will stand up under the withering Texas defense or withering Ohio State defense?
5: I just have this funny feeling that Ohio State is soft.
1: You think?
5: Yeah, maybe I'm wrong. I guess we'll see what we'll see. It probably should be a good game, but that's what my hunch is.
1: Miami looks really good so far.
5: Yeah, they beat the shit out of somebody last night.
1: Florida A&M.
5: Is that who it was?
1: Yeah, and they killed them.
5: Yeah. Florida A&M is really that good anyway, so... we'll see. I think Ohio State is probably going to lose two games this year.
1: Are they going to lose to Michigan?
0: You mean before the playoffs?
5: I don't think they'll lose to Michigan, but I think they'll lose to Texas and they'll lose to there's one other team they're playing. I can't remember off the top of my head.
1: They play Illinois. Illinois is looking pretty good so far.
5: Yeah. I mean, we'll see, but I think Ohio State is going to lose at least, maybe not two, but maybe at least one game. I think the Michigan curse is gone when Ryan Day beat them last year.
1: Exercise the demons.
5: Yeah, exercise the demons. You got it.
1: They got Paula White in there to do the exorcism.
5: Oh, jeez. Yeah, that's exactly what it was. But you know what? I like what Tristan said about Ted Cruz. I just wish someone, Ted Cruz, you know what word we haven't used in a while, Roxanne?
0: What's that?
5: Backpfeifengesicht.
0: Oh, yes.
1: Backpfeifengesicht.
0: Our favorite German compound noun.
5: I mean, he is a classic example. You just want to, every time I see the guy, I want to go up to him and go, I sort of slap you in the face really hard. Because he's such a smarmy, wimpy, just
0: sleazy,
5: scuzzy, scummy, just piece of shit.
0: Did we mention whiny and nasal?
5: Yes, whiny and nasally.
0: Yeah.
1: If you were going to start a ranking, like your top 10 or top 20, say the word again, Steve. I still have trouble with it.
0: Backpfeifengesicht.
4: What the hell does that mean?
0: A face in need of slapping.
4: Okay.
5: Yes.
4: Gotcha.
0: And make no mistake, it really does mean that.
5: Yeah, it does. It really means that.
4: Yeah.
1: Where would you rank Ted Cruz? Would you rank him ahead or behind Stephen Miller?
5: Ooh.
1: Tough, right?
5: No. Here's the thing about Stephen Miller. I would want to punch him in the face.
1: Not slap. Oh, okay.
0: Yeah, slapping is an insult.
1: Oh, okay. What about Holman? What about the Iceman? What's his first name? Holman.
4: Tom Holman?
0: Tom Manho?
5: Tom Holman.
0: Yeah, Tom
1: where
0: Manho.
1: Where does he rank?
4: I don't think we should be ranking these people. I think they should all be ranked worst of the worst, and their heads should all be drop-kicked through a wall, as far as I'm concerned. Altogether.
0: Off to the Hague.
1: I can't argue with that.
0: Off to the Hague.
4: Yes.
1: Off to the Hague. Yeah.
0: And by the way, thank you to Ralph's sending this clip along. This is Nitwit Nero's pledge that he demanded from his maggots yesterday evening in Dallas. And, of course, he raises his right hand. It's practically a Sieg Heil. Here we go.
6: I pledge. To the greatest president in the history of the United States, we swear that on November 3rd, we are going to go out and vote.
7: They're not the party of FDR.
0: Fuck you, J.D. Egg, and your beard. Come on, somebody.
8: Robert, I just had to jump in.
1: I don't think J.D. Egg's beard gets fucked very much. All right, go ahead, Roger.
8: Yeah. On the food porn side.
0: Yeah.
8: I took a Get the Okasama squash, sliced it in half, scooped out the seeds, coated it with olive oil, baked it in the oven for about 40 minutes, scooped it out, mixed it with sautéed onions, shallots, a little bit of ginger, some cinnamon, used a stick blender and vegetable broth, and turned it into a soup to take to our canning class tomorrow, where we are canning chunks of Okasama salmon squash.
0: Ooh. Oh, that sounds yummy.
5: That sounds delicious, Roger. Oh, my God, does that sound delicious.
0: Yeah, I love a squash soup with a little dollop of creme fraiche right in the middle.
8: Anyhow,
1: Roger, how'd the corn turn out?
8: I still don't have any visible ears.
1: Oh.
8: That's beautiful stalks. They're up over 25 feet now, but
0: no visible ears yet. Criminy.
8: Yeah, it's strange. I don't know.
0: We'll see what happens.
8: I still have hopes.
0: You've got 2.5 story squash.
8: Yeah, it's 25 feet tall. Corn.
1: The corn, not the squash. Sorry. I switched to corn.
0: Yeah, corn.
1: I thought you did the fermented corn.
8: Well, not from my corn.
1: Oh, okay.
8: That's for the salsa contest on Tuesday.
0: Have you tasted it?
8: Not yet. I'll taste it when I make the salsa. I mean, before I put it in the salsa, I will taste it.
0: Okay.
8: It's just stored in the fridge right now.
0: Is it still in its brine?
8: Yeah.
0: Yummy.
1: Nice.
8: You know, I mean, it basically quit fermenting. The bubbles really slowed down. So I just popped it in the fridge, and I'll deal with it on, I think it's Tuesday. But we've got a class tomorrow, and then we've got another class on Tuesday during the day. And I'm not sure what we're doing on that one. But tomorrow's class is pressure canning the squash and making some pineapple zucchini. It's a mock pineapple. The zucchini is so low in flavor that when you mix it with pineapple, you get pineapple juice. You get pineapple chunks made out of zucchini. That's not a recipe I'm really fond of, but it's the one my dear leader chose.
0: Oh, and that reminds me, this evening, along with the fish fry and the chips, I've got some really pretty yellow squash, and I'm going to cut that into slices and batter that and fry it. It should be a damn fine dinner. And tomorrow is the rolled pork belly, but also I picked up a can of sweetened condensed milk at Aldi. By the way, I was talking earlier about the $8 a bag potatoes at Kroger's. I got the same bag of Yukon Gold potatoes at Aldi for $4, and that really does show the difference for basics like that, and unpaid product placement for Aldi and, you know, kind of for Kroger's. Most excuse me. I try to stay out of Wally World. But for basics, I go to Aldi. So, you know, twice as much. Goodness gracious. But anyway, I got some cucumbers at the little local farm market. I'm going to peel them and slice them and make that sweetened condensed milk vinaigrette. You use a can of sweetened condensed milk and white vinegar, and you work it together. And then you put in a few ice cubes to melt and get everything cold, and toss in your sliced cucumbers and sliced sweet onion. And, oh, it is good. And you refrigerate it, of course. And it's an onion and cucumber salad, but it's heavenly.
8: And the vinegar doesn't curdle the sweetened condensed milk?
0: No.
8: Why not?
0: You just add it a little bit at a time because it's interacting with the sugar. This isn't like this isn't just evaporated milk. This is the sweetened condensed milk, and it makes a sort of sweet and sour vinaigrette.
8: Okay, I mean, I would just expect the vinegar to curdle the milk.
0: No, it doesn't. That's like if you're making buttermilk biscuits and you don't have any buttermilk on hand, you can use regular sweet milk and add a little bit of white vinegar and a little bit of lemon juice to it, and you get buttermilk out of it, or something approximating buttermilk. It doesn't just curdle.
8: Well, you learn something new every day.
0: Yeah, it's just a really simple little dressing, but oh, it's so good.
8: Well, every can of sweetened condensed milk that ever shows up in this house goes through, I think it's about a 15-minute in the pressure cooker and gets turned into dulce de leche, which is caramelized.
0: Oh, of course, yes. Condensed milk. Yeah, absolutely. That, and it's also used in Vietnamese and Thai coffee and chai. And especially in both, but in the chai, it's just heavenly because you get the addition of the vanilla and the other spices in the chai, and then the sweetness of the sweetened condensed milk. And whoo. I think in some places it's called a stretched tea because it gets poured back and forth between the containers.
1: Filipinos use that for everything.
0: Mm-hmm. Oh, and I confess to
1: halo halo. You ever heard of halo halo?
0: No.
1: It's the national dessert of the Philippines. It's crazy.
0: What is it?
1: Shaved ice with about a billion ingredients.
0: Oh, yeah. There's a shaved ice place here and something similar, yeah. I love shaved ice.
1: Roger, are you going to miss the Oregon, the Duck game tomorrow? Is it going on during your class?
8: Probably.
1: That sucks.
8: I'd have to look at my Duck calendar here. I don't know what time it is. I know it's an away game.
1: All right, we'll have the Roxanne Sports Ball update crew check real quick here.
0: Yeah.
8: They're playing Oklahoma.
0: You know, they'll probably go in and thump Oklahoma.
1: Ooh, Oklahoma State.
8: Well, they played a really good game last Saturday. I mean, they won the game, but it wasn't a...
0: Well, didn't...
8: elegant win.
0: And no. Oklahoma State, they got their ass handed to them by Tulsa.
1: Oof.
0: Last week. Yeah, it did not.
1: They haven't been relevant for a while, like since Barry Sanders, I think.
0: Oh, no. They've been very, very good in the last few years, but they've fallen off the last couple. Yeah. I mean,
1: oh, really?
0: Yeah, it got bad enough that they eventually fired Mike Gundy because he'd been there since God was a baby. By the way, Lee noting 25-foot corn, and there's a giant in a castle at the top. I hear fee-fi-fo-fum.
1: Don't you dare touch Roger's goose.
0: Leave the geese out of this. It's not about the geese, Christopher. I'm sorry we didn't get to hear from Billable this evening, but perhaps another day.
8: I think his picture just showed up and said I'll be on the back porch, but I'm not positive.
0: Okay.
8: No, that was Kevin.
0: Oh, hi, Kevin.
8: No, he'll be on the back porch.
0: Right. I'm still saying hi. Let's see. He's listening.
8: Hey, I'm going to be on back porch, but for now I'm on breathing assist BiPAP machine, so I will listen and go off machine later. All is good.
0: Thanks for letting us know, Kevin. Well, I guess that's the program. The back porch will continue, and it is a jolly, rousing conversation after the program closes. I've got to go and start frying some fish and slicing some squash and peeling some potatoes. Nothing like a Friday fish fry. Thanks, everybody. Thanks to each and every one of you who share your precious finite time engaging in the program in whatever manner you choose. Thanks to our challenge makers and challenge respondents this evening. That means thanks to Charlie at APS Radio News. Thank you, Ralphs. Thank you to our challenge respondents. And, well, you've gotten us down to $17.30 on the $2,000 challenge. Finish August and save September $2,000 challenge. If we can finish raising that $17.30, it turns into a grand total of $4,000, and we get caught up with August, and I can shut up about fundraising for a little while in September, and that would just be wonderful if that could happen. And that's for the overnight crew, so thank you very, very kindly. I know times are hard, and, well, I experience it here as well as back home in at the magnificent Kincaid Mansion. So thanks. Thanks to our a la carte contributors. Thank you to our PayPal and Patreon subscribers. Thanks to those of you who help out via Venmo and Cash App. Thank you. Thank you, Christopher, over at for helping out at Venmo. Thank you to those of you who use the United States Postal Service. Thank you so very kindly. Thanks to our all-volunteer staff. Thank you, Roger. Enjoy your canning school tomorrow. God, that pumpkin, that not pumpkin, but that squash soup just sounds so damn good. And I can't wait to hear how the pickled corn turned out. Thank you, Jeremy, also in the old holler tree. Thanks to our news ninjas. Thank you, Miss Micah, there with the post at Blue Sky. I was delinquent today, but sorry about that. And getting a post up to Miss Micah. Thank you, though. Again, thanks. Thank you, Brother Deacon Asa at headon.live. Everything, the streams and the packets and all of that and the website and everything happens because of Brother Deacon Asa, who has, in fact, never flown to Shannon Airport in the company of Mitch McConnell, but he has been to Shannon Airport in Ireland. Thanks, Brother Deacon. Leave us a comment, a remark, a review if you can just take a moment to do that. It helps if everybody who downloads the podcast would do that. Like I said, we'd zoom up in the rankings and recommendations, and that would be awfully nice. Thanks, Emily, for the intro. Thanks to the hardest working, bravest people I know, the folks at Coal River Mountain Watch, CRMW.net, over a quarter century at the forefront of the struggle for human rights and environmental justice in Appalachia, and a proud union shop. Please stay safe, everybody. The maggots are in the tunnel, and they're apparently killing mean. And if Nitwit Nero approaches you, blathering something, lunging towards you, and
9: you're awful, and I'm going to bite you.
0: Well, avoid him like the plague, because he is. And always, always, always, Wayne and Gina, it's all for you. Have a great weekend, everybody. Later.

All right, guys, what's happening besides everything? Nice to see you. Nice to see you. Thank you for hanging out. This is Tara Buster Tuesday. We meet here Tuesday and Thursday on the Political Voices Network and Friday on the Tara Buster YouTube channel and on Substack, all the places. All the places. Thank you. It sounds good. Thank you, Jim. Thank you, Jim, for keeping us safe over in the YouTubes and everyone else for joining. Okay, thank you, Charlie, APS Radio, APS Radio News, for all your support of the show for these many, many years. Nice to see everybody. How is it going? Isn't it embarrassing being an American now? I don't know about you. I'm embarrassed, but I'm also enraged. I'm enraged by maggots. And we were discussing this on the other show, well, one of the other shows, that let me just take credit for this when this becomes a thing. But I really want to start the movement of encouraging maggots and the dumbasses who voted for Trump to never vote again. That's how they can atone. Maybe we'll come up with a name for it. Our movement. If you really want to atone, if you're really sorry, then show it in your actions. Never vote again. You don't need to vote. Clearly, there's something wrong with you. You don't make very good decisions when it comes to governing. We will take care of it. Liberals will take care of it. We always do. When we get back into power, we're the ones that have to clean up your messes. We're the ones that balance the budget. We're the ones that ensure that you have health care and we fill your budget gaps because of the poorly run red states. We fill those gaps with our blue state dollars. And you don't even have the decency to say thank you. All of these things. Like, we'll take care of you. You'll get your Medicare, your Medicaid, your Socialist Security. So, never vote again. That's how you can atone. We can put our heads together and come up with a name for this. Right? Because they've shown themselves incapable of making good choices. And if you're really, really, upset about it, if you learned your lesson, you feel like a dupe, then stay home forever and ever. That's a good thing. So I want to start that movement and let it be known that it began here on the Tara Buster show, right? It's a good plan, yes. No dud dork on the chat. It is a good plan, if I do say so myself. And, you know, apologies are empty unless it's followed by action. Right? If you're not capable of making rational decisions, then complete abstinence is the only remedy. As someone in recovery, I know. I don't drink. I don't do drugs. I'm in recovery. And complete abstinence. Yeah, I'm not, there's something wrong with me in my brain where I can't drink. I'm not a normal person. I don't drink like a normal person. So complete abstinence is the only remedy. Same thing with maggots. You don't vote. You can't vote. Clearly something's wrong with you. So complete abstinence from governing. We don't have the system like in Australia. There's a nominal fine that people pay if they don't vote. We should have that, but we don't. And Republicans don't want to have, they don't want to make Election Day a holiday. They don't want to make it easy to vote. They don't want to implement those nominal fees for people who don't vote. Because they want to encourage less voting, as we know. Because, as Paul Weyrich said so many years ago,
their leverage in the elections go up as the voting populace goes down. And they know this. That's why they discourage people from voting. And the ones who want to vote, they try to kick them off the rolls and make it as difficult as possible for them to vote. And, yeah, I guess we can call it a tone. I don't know. We'll think about it. There should be, like, a snappy title to it. A tone. Maybe there's a... maybe that... I don't know. Somebody. We'll think about it together. And, yeah, I think it's a good idea. So, all right. But I don't want to spend all the time on that. And, yes, don't I get a hello, Michael says. Yes, hello. Hello over there on the chat. You all get a hello from me. Thank you for being here. Okay, and on the Tarabuster Substack, subscribe to my Substack, guys, okay? Give the show a good review on iTunes. Tell your friends. This is how you can help us. All righty. I'm just checking all the channels, making sure everything's running. As you can see, what's the picture that's up on my screen over here is the latest impeachable act, impeachable offense from this maggot maladministration, and another example that of our movement, what we're saying, stay home, this maggots stay home on election day movement. This is what you voted for, maggots. And it's not normal. And unfortunately, it's not even just the offense of it all, the disgrace of this baboon embarrassing America and alienating us from our friends. This is how Trader Trump treats America's friends and allies, because he's in it for himself, everybody, as we all know. We're the normal people. We know this. He's not in it for America. He's in it for himself. And that's why he sidles up to dictators and the most appalling people on the planet. Because democracies take... There's rules in democracies. There's standards, regulations you have to take into consideration, because we don't want our countries to be a shithole country like North Korea or Saudi Arabia, which we want shared prosperity. We don't want to have concentrated wealth. I hear you. Where that's what we want, not that we have it. The United States is more unequal than ancient Rome was. That's the facts. We're in a new Gilded Age, that this Gilded Age is even more concentrated wealth. So, yeah, this is what we're dealing with. But that's what we would want. That's why Republicans don't want that. Because they're not very... they're not good. You know, they're not... Like, Trump is not a good businessman. He sucks at business. He sucks at making deals. This is what he thinks makes a deal? Being a fucking asshole on Twitter? Posting AI slop? See, that's how we know. He's just full of shit. This is not a deal maker. Deal makers are people who... appeal to, they have charm and charisma, right? But they appeal to whoever they're making a deal with, where the deals, the other party wants to make the deal with you. You're not beaten into it. That's not a deal tactic, because what happens is that people retreat to their corners and no deals are made. And this is what's happening with Canada. I don't blame Canada, frankly. I'm on Canada's side in this ridiculous trade war that this effing baboon dragged us into for no good reason. And the reasons are, what's he going to get out of Canada, right?
He wants to build a tacky hotel in Russia. He wants to build it in Saudi Arabia. He wants to build something. He's like he said to Kim Jong-un, oh, I see all this beachfront property here. Let me make a deal. Ugh. That's what he wants. He could see that. It doesn't matter if the country is run by a brutal dictator that starves his own people. Remember how we had to go into Iraq because Saddam Hussein gassed his own people? Oh, now, right? I mean, it's just the hypocrisy. I'm not mocking the gassing of the people. I'm just saying it's effing hypocrisy. If only we were that noble. No, but it doesn't matter that Kim Jong-un starves and gasses and poisons and brutally represses his people. It won't matter. That can continue. Trump just wants to make his tacky hotels so the Chinese can come over. That's what will happen. And Kim Jong-un, I'm sure, will happily do that as long as he can continue to have a stranglehold on the people of his country. They won't be free. They won't be free to travel and partake. The economy is shit in North Korea, of course. But that, anyway, it doesn't matter. Well, I'm not talking, I don't want to talk about North Korea per se. The point is, the Republicans, traitor Trump, will never offend America's enemies, the people who want America to fail. That, and they're loving it. They're loving. Oh, here's Tara Junior. Come on. All right. Can you just sit there? All right. Oh, brother. They love that America is in decline. Come on, sit down, kid. So yeah, he posted this. Let's play it. I don't know. Should we play it? Is there audio? Oh. I don't know if there's audio, actually. Oh, you're beating me. Get up, Governor. Yeah, he's such a tough guy, isn't he? This is the little weak bitch that his feeties hurt when his country called, the five-time deferment. His own personal Vietnam was escaping STDs, which I'm pretty sure he probably didn't escape unscathed. So, oh, get up, Governor. What do you think this is going to do to the Canadians? Are they going to say, oh, mercy, escaping STDs, which I'm pretty sure he probably didn't escape unscathed. So, oh, get up, Governor. What do you think this is going to do

they'll take that pain and they'll use it as a point of national pride, and they'll stick together. There will be no more tourism into the United States. If anyone comes into the United States, if a Canadian comes down here, other Canadians will be like, what's wrong with you? There'll be public shaming around it. And then the dumbass maggots who live on this side, or who live in America, will be like, hey, what happened? Can't we just get along? I don't see why my vote, my politics, should interfere. This is the cluelessness of maggotry. They don't seem to get that it's not about politics. It's about your entire being. It's about what kind of civilization you want to live in and who you believe has human rights. And it's, you know, Republicans voting for this baboon proves everything I say all the time, that they don't like democracy. They don't like freedom. They don't like America. So and they're incapable, that's what it is. They don't like the multiracial liberal democracy. That's it. They lack the fundamental decency to function in a free democratic society. And I've been saying that for years. I haven't been proven wrong yet. So this bullshit fight that Traitor Trump instigated for no good reason, but can anybody explain why he would do it? It's a personal thing. It's because Carney doesn't show him proper deference. He didn't give him a golden trinket and shove some golden something up his ass. Probably. He's not playing the game. Good. And the people of Canada are behind him for it. So today's the first day that these retaliatory tariffs are poised to hit the United States. And I hope it doesn't hurt too little, maggots. Really, the people who voted for this, unfortunately, good people will be hurt too. That's the sad part. With maggotry, with republicanism, they take everybody with them. That's it. This is the problem. I am so tired of this ball and chain of republicanism dragging us down. Prove me wrong. When have Republicans ever made things better in this country? In the last, let's stick to, 75 years at least? I guess Eisenhower built the interstate highway. That was probably the last good thing a Republican did, but he would not be a Republican today. That's the truth. And the Republican Party of Eisenhower's day is a progressive party that stood behind Social Security, that stood with unions. Those days are over. And I hope you follow me on Substack and the Political Voices Network. I'm writing an article, it should be up tomorrow, about how it was something for Labor Day that really irritated me. When I noticed that there was an article that was making the rounds in maggot right wing, well, just the right wing o-sphere. And it was titled that Republicans are the party of the working people. And it was filled with lies, of course, how Republicans make everything great for working people, you know, because of trickle down and supply side economics, and how Democrats often seem to stand with working people, but it really does, it hurts working people. It's a bizarro world. They're just full of shit all around. And stop me when I'm wrong. So what will happen because of the tariffs, the retaliatory tariffs, and

0: in general, the lack of imports, the lack of tourism, we're going to feel the pinch here. And certain industries will feel it more. In general, Trump's 50% tariffs on selected Canadian goods will raise costs for U.S. importers, and of course those costs will be passed on to the American people, who are already having trouble getting through the week, filling up gas tanks and all, you know, because on top of Trader Trump having us in this illegal and unconstitutional war of choice to distract from the fact that he's all over the Epstein files committing crimes against children, then that's going to raise the price of gas. In general, he's cut our green energy initiatives that were already in process when he took office, when shamefully he was voted back into office. So he cut our future independence through renewables. Trader Trump threw that in the trash. So, I don't know. If you hate America, I don't think you could, if you openly hate it, I don't think you could do more harm than he's already done claiming to love America. So there'd be more expensive homes. Good luck buying a home in America. The tariffs affect material such as steel, aluminum, lumber, all building materials. Builders in general will face higher costs, and of course that will trickle down on home prices. And Canada is placing tariffs on more than 700 U.S. products. That's gonna all, wait, hold on, come on buddy, that's going to make everything more expensive. That means fewer orders for U.S. factories, farms, suppliers, exporters. That's jobs, jobs, jobs. Unfortunately, it's not just the maggots who are going to get hurt. Auto production is going to get disrupted in the very least, and jobs, jobs, jobs are going to be cut. Farms and farmers and farmer equipment, small businesses are going to face the worst squeeze because small businesses really don't have large reserves to get through things like this. They're not sitting on piles of cash. So small businesses are going to go out of business. So there you go, because they're going to face the choice, eat the added cost, which they can't afford, or raise prices and lose customers. And then, of course, they'll have to cut jobs. There you go. But he doesn't, what does he care? He's building an arch illegally. He's building a ballroom illegally. What does he fucking care? He made himself $3 billion richer illegally. So, it's a disgrace when you look at this and then you think about, I'm not sure if you saw how the disgraceful envoy to Russia, they're in Russia, Witkoff and Jared Kushner, who is elected to nothing, by the way, right? He's not an elected anything, Jared Kushner. We were supposed to rest easy. Don't worry that the Saudis gave this thing $2 billion because he won't be in government anymore. Well, here he is, meeting with Putin on our behalf? No, don't be so naive. I know you're not. I'm talking to maggots. You think they give a shit? Do you think they're talking about you and me and the American people? Well, listen to Witkoff lick Putin's ass shamefully on the world stage. This is where we've come to, America. Wait.
1: So, first of all, President Putin, thank you so much for having us.
2: Во-первых, господин президент Владимир Владимирович, я благодарю вас за то, что вы принимаете нас сегодня здесь.
1: We were sitting outside just now, me, Jared, and Carol, and then Yuri joined us, and we were all talking about when we retire, we'll have all these incredible stories and incredible memories, and yours will be right at the top of it all.
0: Why don't you get down on your knees and tell him?
2: Мы были за дверьми этого кабинета, господин Дмитриев, господин Ушаков, Джеред и я, и мы говорили о том, что когда мы выйдем на пенсию, у нас будет очень много историй, которые мы можем вспомнить, и общение с вами будет одной из самых лучших и самых памятных.
1: So, first of all,
0: incredible.
1: Thank you so much.
2: Во-первых, господин
0: Maggots or anyone in the maladministration heap such effusive praise on any of our allies, not the Canadians. See how the difference, how they treat the Canadians, our actual allies who have stood with us for centuries and side by side died with us, fought fascism with us. And have they ever, would they ever treat Putin, a brutal dictator who hates America, who has, you know, infiltrated our elections, corrupted our elections, everybody knows it, they spy on us, they do all of their dirty tricks to undermine democracies all over the world. They send assassins into the borders of our allies, and they assassinate, you know, they commit murder in the streets. But you don't hear, there's no AI slop video of Traitor Trump beating up Putin, is there? Unless I've missed it, maggots. But the maggots are, they're fine with this. Because they are so susceptible to propaganda, and Trump, that's all they're good at. That's all Republicans are good at. They're really good at propaganda because they have nothing else. What are they going to say? What are they going to boast about in reality? That's why they're good at propaganda. And they, when Roger Ailes proposed GOP TV to Nixon. Now we have Fox News. They knew they had to take over the media to do it. They had to take over the media. They had to infiltrate our education system and turn the indoctrinate young people into thinking that conservatism is somehow compatible with freedom and democracy. Now, show me, anybody on the chat, show me anywhere in history, expand it, where a conservative governance, where a conservative government is successful. And I will categorize success as where the people are free, upwardly mobile, happy, productive, live decent lives. You know, where happiness abounds, right? And there's opportunity, education. Does it exist? Is there a conservative government anywhere in the history of the world that produces shared prosperity and upward mobility? I'll wait. Anybody? No. It doesn't exist. Conservatism is fundamentally an anti-democratic ideology. And, you know, I mean, not that conservatism doesn't have its place, but human beings are progressives. We're progressive. We're supposed to make progress. We're supposed to. learn and grow and evolve and get better and understand that what is the meaning of life? What is the meaning of an economy? Is it to make a few people rich? Well, according to the underwhelming wastes of human DNA like Trader Trump, yeah, yeah. They're not very smart. That's why they need all the advantages they can get, not just of their white privilege, of their trust fund privilege. They need every advantage. Because if things are equal, if we are a meritocracy for real, if we invest in our youth and we promote the general welfare and make a country that works for more than just the 1%, Trader Trump would never be able to steal $2 billion, $3 billion. You see what he did before he was in office, declaring bankruptcy 6 times. You got to be real bad at business and making deals to go bankrupt 6 times in your short life. Born on third base, thinking he hit a triple, telling everybody he hit a triple, telling everybody he hit a home run. But Steve Witkoff and the rest of the maladministration, I have never been so embarrassed, and I don't even want to say that because as soon as I say it, there's another embarrassing event or episode or action coming from this maladministration that gets worse. It never gets better. But tweeting out AI slop of you beating up an ally, what a disgrace. Every maggot should hang their head in shame. And that's what I'm talking about. Stay home on election day. You want to atone? You're embarrassed? Stay home. Well, Steve Witkoff is, what is his claim to fame? He's another real estate guy, right? Like Jared, like the rest of them. Jared Kushner is just like Trump. Ivanka, whatever the hell her name is, the daughter he wants to bang, she married her father, no doubt. They're very similar. Jared Kushner, and he comes from a family of crooks and criminals and just horrible people. You know about his father, who blackmailed his sister, who was going to turn state's evidence. He hired a prostitute to cheat, to go and get the husband and have her have sex with him in a hotel room, and then they videotaped it, and he, Jared Kushner's father, sent this tape to his sister, Jared Kushner's aunt, witness tampering, that's why he was in prison, but on top of all of the other corruption. And Trader Trump pardoned him, and now he's the ambassador to France? Yeah. This is what happens in a criminal regime. But that's Jared Kushner. They're not in it for America. They're not thinking about mom and apple pie and shared prosperity and making the world safer democracy. They're making deals. They want to make real estate deals. Yeah, Steve Witkoff should be, they should all be ashamed of themselves. They're treating our allies like props when they need them. Oh, and then our values are nothing to these Republicans. They don't know what our values are. According to this maladministration, the only American value is greed, is selfishness. And greed. Those are the American values that they make other people fight for. They would never fight. They would never don a uniform except in AI slop. They would never sacrifice for anybody but themselves. But they like to put pictures up of themselves. So, I mean, This is an embarrassment to our national anything. We should really, I don't know, when we get this country back, we have a lot of atoning to do ourselves in the world. But we really need, the maggots really need to be put in their place legally and peacefully. And people like them never, ever hold power again. I guess we're supposed to be proud of a president. You meet, you know, when you meet a president, you should be impressed by the brutal dictators who poison their opposition, who assassinate their enemies, who infiltrate the borders of America and try to rig elections. Well, Putin should be proud of himself. Look at what he has. He's got a Russian asset in the White House. So, moving on, another story that is emblematic of everything maggots are. Where is it? Oh, yeah, here we go. James Comer. He said, well, Republicans, this is what Republicans are. They, and what really annoys me about the Republicans, who, it's the voters who will continue to vote for the Republicans no matter what, no matter that they do nothing for them. Well, here's James Comer calling his constituents village idiots. Come on. Why won't it play?
3: Well, I'll do a town hall. In a lot of interviews, some people say, oh, he doesn't do town halls. Well, I'll do a town hall. This is a town hall. It just depends on who's in the town hall, you know. If it's all the village idiots, I don't have any desire to do a town hall. But with good, productive members of society, I'll be happy to do a town hall.
0: How dare you? You see? You see, Kentucky? That's what they think of you, but hey, are they wrong? Is James Comer wrong? I mean, and this is what I've been saying for years, too. Stop me when I'm wrong, Jim. I know he's been around for a long time, so he knows that I always have maintained that Republicans hate the people who vote for them more than normal people hate the maggots who vote for them. Right, we don't hate the maggots. We're trying to make sure they get health care. But the people, the Republicans themselves, hate the average dumbasses who vote for them. How can they not hate them? Because they have no respect for them. How can you respect something that you're tricking, you're fooling? They have absolutely no respect for them. They know who they're dealing with. They know they're dealing with idiots. They know they're dealing with dumbass racists who all they got to do is hate the same people, and their constituents will vote for their own demise every single time. So they know that he could call them idiots, and they'll keep coming back for more. They will they'll willingly, eagerly give them their future, their wages, their health care. They'll sacrifice it all, their children's health care, their children's future, as long as they can hate the same people, a targeted minority group. Unbelievable. But this is what Republicans do and what they are. Kentucky has a poverty rate of 15.6%. Child poverty is near 20%. Okay? Median household income is $64,000. The uninsured rate is near 7%. I'm sure it's worse now. We're talking 2024 numbers. So, after the big ugly bill that has kicked 10 million Americans off their health care and counting, It's going to get worse. It's only worse now. Pollution in Kentucky received an F grade in air quality. So keep breathing in that poison. Keep voting for the poison. And that's why I always say, because Republicans, they don't only harm their constituents in every fathomable way. They harm their minds. They harm their souls. They harm their serenity. They take their peace of mind. Right? I mean, to call them village idiots, and what I immediately thought was when Hillary Clinton called them deplorable, called the maggots deplorable, and she qualified it. She said, the Islamophobes, the homophobes, the hateful ones. Not, she said 47% are homophobes, Islamophobes, racists. And then, and she was right. She wasn't wrong. And then the maggots went nuts. And of course, Hillary apologized, which she should never have done. And I said it at the time. What is she apologizing for? She's telling the truth. They are homophobes, racists, Islamophobes, transphobes, every kind of phobe. They're racist. They're Nazis. Although all Republicans aren't Nazis, all Nazis are Republican. Stop me when I'm wrong. Right? It's demonstrable. We have the receipts. We have the studies now that say that when they scratch the surface of maggotry, it wasn't economic stress or insecurity. It was racism that bound them together. Yeah, and they know that. So, of course, Comer hates his constituents, the village idiots. That's why he doesn't have town halls. He doesn't answer to you. He answers to his donors. He answers to Trump. He answers to Putin. He answers to the rich people, the oligarchs, who are turning America into the least up, who have turned America into the least upwardly mobile of all the Western democracies. And we're, the whole world looks at us and is stupefied, rightfully so, because people are stupid. Yeah, you're an idiot, Kentucky. You're idiots. You keep voting for this. And they will again. That's what's so shocking. Is it shocking? No. It's expected. Because come election day, many of them won't take my advice and atone and stay by staying home. And that's what they should do on election day. If you're truly sorry, maggots, stay home and post a TikTok video. I'm staying home on election day. I am atoning for my past sins of putting that baboon in office, that unfit, serial, bankrupt, tax-cheating, draft-dodging, Putin puppet, all over the Epstein files, convicted felon, baboon. I am sorry. I put that thing in office, and I can't trust myself with my own vote, so I'm staying home. Complete abstinence is the only remedy in this situation. That's what they should do. But instead, many of them will show up at the polls on election day and they'll cast their vote for Comer, even though he called them idiots. And they are. I mean, Kentucky has a horrible, just like all the other red states, they're poorly run red states. Kentucky is firmly and squarely in the poorly run category. Seriously. As I said, they receive an F for pollution. The place is just, well, because, you know, regulations. It's so much cheaper for corporations to just spew their poison into the air and the atmosphere and the environment than it is to make any kind of concessions or to think about it. Who needs to think about it? They got to think about a dollar. Give me a dollar. And it's not that your their dollar is going to translate into your jobs. Oh, no, no. Or your salary, because chances are you'll still have to rely on the social safety net that Republicans fight against and are stripping. Right? And the Democrats have fought for and tried to pass and help the people of Kentucky in spite of themselves, in spite of the fact that they can't even say the name of the Democratic Party. They say Democrat Party, and then they vote for Comer, who calls them idiots. That's what I mean. They hate their own constituents. They always have. Trump hates his rally dupes. Oh, he likes the narcissistic supply, but he fundamentally hates them. You don't respect people that you con. And that's all Trump is. He's a con man. That's why he sells the magic beans, NFTs, and all kinds of bullshit, sneakers, phones that don't arrive, sneakers that don't arrive, you know, watches that are not actual watches. They're animations they sell that fall apart for the dumbasses stupid enough to buy them. You could go Google it. There's news stories about people getting their watches and the Trump falls off, and now the T falls off Trump, and it's now a rump watch. Because it's made like shit. That's all they know how to do is cut corners, hype shit up, and sell you magic beans. That's the Republican agenda in a nutshell. Everything that they've ever run on, trickle down, supply side economics, tax cuts pay for themselves, regulations equals prosperity, hurting unions actually makes everything better. All of these bullshit policies are bullshit. They don't lead to anything except despair and the new dark ages. Forget the new gilded age. This Republican Party, they've always been dragging us back to the system the founders fought a revolution to escape. They're not just rolling back the New Deal. Make no mistake. They're rolling back the American Revolution, and we're going right to the dark ages. That's for sure. That's take their policies and game it out to their conclusion. That's where we are. So, yeah, village idiots. Village idiots, well, we pay the taxes, the village idiots serve in the military, the village idiots work in the hospitals, the schools, the farms, the restaurants, the factories, the village idiots that actually make the world go around. But, yeah, I guess the people in Kentucky are, they earn the scorn from the Republicans. So, they'll keep voting for him again and again and again instead of getting some self-respect and understanding that he answers to them. They don't answer to him, but yeah, they don't have any self-respect. They should be at his office. They should be, I don't know why they're voting for him anyway. So, and of course, they do love his show trials, right? He loves putting on all kinds of shows for Fox News, like the Hunter Biden laptop investigations, impeachment. He's going to impeach Joe Biden. Did he ever impeach him? Did he ever file articles of impeachment? No, of course not. It's all just a grift. Everything that they talk about is a grift. Okay. Geez, it goes by so fast. Here's J.D. Vance's mother. Another one. She's another one. She was on some maggot podcast, and, well, we can play it. This is how she talks about a Democrat, Abdul al-Sayed. They don't like him because he's kicking their ass, and he tells the truth about them. And this is J.D. Vance's mother.
4: For a lot of people to hear, but there are others in politics who take shots at your family. And for one, we've got a candidate in Michigan, Abdul al-Sayed, who keeps talking about your family and keeps talking about your son and keeps talking about your daughter-in-law. I want to play those comments and then get your take on them because it's really disturbing. Let's take a look.
0: Disturbing.
5: What do you think is going through Usha's head when he talks? She's like, damn, I have to sleep with him. I mean, like, I mean, I guess she's pregnant, so I guess something's happening. But like, man, like, you got to imagine, like, truly zero charisma.
6: Yeah.
5: Like, none,
6: yeah.
5: Right? And like, can you imagine, like, he's got brown kids.
0: Yeah.
5: At some point, he's going to have a really awkward conversation, right? Kids. He'll be like, you know, like, you made your career hating people who are different
6: and people that look like his kids.
0: Yeah.
4: So basically, and I'm sure you've heard this many times, Abdul al-Sayed is trying to say that because your son and your daughter-in-law have brown kids, that somehow that's awkward for your family or not accepted by your family.
0: No, that's not what he said.
4: It's such a weird, disturbing thing to say. But what do you make of that when you hear somebody who doesn't know you, doesn't know your family, doesn't know how you operate within your family, try to make that assessment that somehow having brown grandchildren is somehow weird for you?
0: It's not. You see how they twist it? It's not. That's not what he said. It's weird and awkward. Not the brown children. That J.D. Vance is the vice president of a person that he called America's Hitler. And is the most racist white supremacist project that we've ever faced in modern political history in the American experiment. We're up against a racist ass administration, maladministration, passing racist ass policies, dividing people along racist racial lines. DEI, right? We can't talk about it. Can't talk about this. Trying to disenfranchise black voters. Going after black representatives, right? They're ghetto bitches. This is what Laura Loomer says, who's in the White House with Traitor Trump. And it translates into policy, where black people, people of color, people with brown skin, getting hurt, getting targeted, being targeted through racially profiling. Like, you can't racially profile when it comes to positive things like education, but you can if you want to shove somebody into an ICE detention facility and strip them of their rights.
7: I think that man's an idiot. Those are my babies. I love those babies. And
0: oh, isn't that nice?
7: Do anything for any of them. And I love Usha as if she were my own daughter. She's one of the best, most genuine people I've ever met. And she loves my son, and she's a good mother. And I don't pay attention to people like that.
4: Yeah. And it's just this insinuation that somehow, because of where you come from, that somehow you wouldn't be accepting of having a daughter-in-law who is of another race. I mean,
0: where
4: it's
0: you
4: a
0: come from?
4: Disgusting thing
0: no,
4: to
0: bitch.
4: Say. I'm sure you've heard.
0: You see how they're twisted? It's not about where you come from. You're in a racist maladministration passing racial policies that harm people of color. Okay, I don't know, but I guess it's more, it makes it easier to claim the victim mantle, as always. Oh, they're picking on us. It's not about the system. It's never about the system with Republicans. That's what they have to distract from. It's about the individual. So Abdul Al-Sayed is talking about the system of which J.D. Vance advances, this racist white supremacy project that is in the White House and passing policies because they're in the majority. So that's what he's talking about. He's talking about the system and how that's a little awkward. When the children get older and they realize the role their father played in advancing racist policies in this country, that's a little awkward. And his wife, J.D. Vance's wife, Usha, she's not an idiot. She must know what he's up to. Not only does he have no charisma, yeah, that's the truth. We have eyes. We can see it. We can see and sense the awkwardness of him. That because he's a phony. He's a phony ass. Changes his name, changes his ideology. He's a shapeshifter. He's Peter Thiel's little puppet. And we know there's something when you that voice inside that. That says something is not right here. You get those alarm bells going off when you encounter somebody who's like a sociopath. That's Mother Nature's alarm bells going off to protect you from sociopathy, from people who don't have your best interest at heart. But you see, that's what the maggots always have to do. They have to turn it into, oh, they're picking on me. No. Al-Sayed was pointing out the broken-ass system which J.D. Vance advances. But, you know, they can't talk about the system because they're the ones who are propagating it and they're perpetuating the harm of that system. And they don't want their dumbasses who vote for them, like the useless idiots in James who vote for James Comer, they don't want them to wake up and realize it's not them, it's the system. But, and of course, she says she wants to punch him, right?
4: Heard it before, though, and I'm sure JD has heard it before. Do you ever have conversations about that in your family, or is it something you just laugh off?
7: We just laugh off.
4: Yeah.
7: We just laugh off. She's just Usha to us.
4: Yeah. He made another comment.
0: Oh, wonderful.
4: About Papa, not how he would react if he could see his daughter-in-law, you know, along the same lines. Mm-hmm. And, you know, your son responded to that, I think this week or last, responded to those comments, and again, very graciously responded to it and just laughed it off, as
7: yeah.
4: you've done.
7: Yeah.
4: But why do people want to take shots at your family that way?
7: I think they're jealous, honestly.
0: Oh, yeah,
7: I mean,
0: that's it. Well, they're not jealous. We're a little annoyed that he likes to take vacations on our dime and use the Secret Service like his personal butler crew. But, you know, the privilege. But that's what Republicans do. This is why they get into office. They're not in office for altruism. And they're in office to do exactly what they're doing, to steal from the useless idiots who continue to vote for them. And Al-Sayed was not making the story about J.D. Vance's wife or children. He was using the reality of J.D. Vance's family to expose the hypocrisies, the consequences, and the contradictions of Vance's policies. That it's not about Usha Vance or the kids. They're just a stark reminder of what Vance is doing. It's like, you know, Hermann Göring's first wife was Jewish. Okay? So, and he apparently never got over her. That would be awkward conversations at home. I would imagine, if she didn't pass away. This is, J.D. Vance is, he is, so not just the face of these racist policies, he supports them. When ICE shot Renee Good in the back of the head, he went out and attacked Renee Good, lied about her, called her a domestic terrorist. This is a policy. They are this maladministration runs the country on scapegoating immigrants. That's a little awkward, I would imagine. Clearly, Usher Vance is an immigrant somewhere. They come from somewhere, right? So is everybody else, unless you're a Native American, but they weaponize race, they weaponize religion, / healthcare, delivering for the rich, and while working people pay the price. That's what we're talking about. There's the music. Oh, brother. Goes by so fast. So, yeah, but this is MAGA. You know, they want to drag this into a phony discussion about whether somebody attacked Vance's family because of the color of their skin. You see, they switch it. They flip it. No, this is not about them. It is about the policies. But you can't have that discussion in Maggotville. You have to make it about the individual. It's never about the system. It's never about the policies. This woman here, you know, they, just like the rest of the maladministration, they want us to ignore that. They want us to ignore the human consequences of Republican policies, the consequences of the maladministration that builds their policies on fear, division, exclusion, who's in, who's out, upward redistribution. This is about who gets health care and who gets kicked off of health care and whether immigrant families are treated as human beings. Right? It's about whether a Muslim American can run for office without being smeared as loyal only to his religion. This is about whether working people get a government that serves them. Or just the government of billionaires, of by and for the billionaires. So Al-Sayed's point was not, let's look at J.D. Vance's family. It was, look at them as emblematic of Vance's record. The hypocrisy, the agenda. The family reference was evidence of the hypocrisy, the contradiction. It wasn't the issue. If there weren't any racist policies to talk about, if there weren't any contradictions, the issue would be moot. He would never bring it up. It doesn't matter. There's not, the point is moot. It doesn't make sense. So he brings it up to point out the policies, the hypocrisy. Because MAGA, the maggots, they can't defend their policies, so they change the subject. They can't defend any, they can't defend it. They can't defend the cuts, the tax breaks for the wealthy, the demonizing immigrants, the demonizing Muslims. They can't. So they manufacture outrage about, how dare you? How dare you mention the family? We love Usha, just like she's a white person. She doesn't have any color to us. She's white in our eyes. All of them are white. We love them equally white. Mighty white of us, isn't it, to love them as whites would love whites. So, yeah, it's funny how Vance and the Republican Party, they demand immunity from criticism while their policies do real damage to millions of Americans, millions of people, millions of Americans and people striving to be Americans are harmed by Republican policies. But we can't talk about the hypocrisy of that, just like we talk about the hypocrisy of Traitor Trump, having Melania Trump and Barron Trump and Melania's family come here on chain migration, that Traitor Trump said was the worst. It's corrupt and the worst, but, you know, and Trump voting by mail. Jeez. But, you know, everything. It's rules for thee, not for me. And it's the maggot way. It's the maggot way. They, oh, well, let's just, before we close the show, I know I'm going a little over. How about, here's some demonization policies. So we can bring the receipts here. Some of the policies that demonize immigrants and whether they belong in America, right? I mean, that's the conversation Republicans want us to have, that supposedly this nation of immigrants doesn't welcome immigrants in Maggotville. How about the top of the list? Attempted rollback of birthright citizenship. Outright racist policy. The suspension of the U.S. refugee admissions program. That's a racist policy. How about the preferential refugee treatment of the white Afrikaners? Remember that? Well, it's still going on. They flew them over, treated them with such reverence, right? Because they had white skin and they fit. They played into a political agenda. So they used them. But they were white. How about ICE all over our streets? Killing people, rounding people up. That's all, you know, about race. That's all about the color of people's skin. They're pulling people out of cars on their way to work because they're brown. That's something that J.D. Vance promotes. He's all about that. And the country-based entry restrictions in 2025, which we're still in June, actually, September, not too long ago, June 2025, Trader Trump issued a proclamation restricting entry for nationals or designated country under a national security rationale. Which ones? From Muslim countries, basically. Banning people from the countries that Trader Trump is confused about. Unless you're white. That's why he says, why can't we get any people from Norway here? Why the fuck would they want to come here from Norway? They have health care. They have vacation. They have living wages. They don't have a baboon in office. Here's some racial equality that they did away with. Abolishing federal DEIA programs. Of course, Trump terminated federal diversity, equity, inclusion, and accessibility programs. And we're talking about accessibility for people with disabilities who need wheelchairs and whatnot. Ah, fuck them. Fuck them. Can't they roll over the curb? They shouldn't be at work. Let them, what did Trader Trump say about his nephew's son? Wouldn't it be better if he just died? Yeah, you voted for that, maggots. Trader Trump ended the federal government's racial equity agenda. The administration revoked prior executive orders directing the federal government to advance racial equity and support in underserved communities. Oh, how woke, how loony liberal of those prior administrations. Well, that means that agencies were no longer affirmatively tasked with examining whether their programs produced racially unequal outcomes. They didn't have to consider that. Oh, that's because we want to promote the general welfare of white people, period. They erased the disparate impact analysis, Executive Order 14,281. That's how many executive orders this fucking piece of shit has signed already. Instructed agencies to eliminate disparate impact analysis to the maximum degree allowed. Disparate impact standards recognize that a policy can be discriminatory, in effect, even if it is written in race-neutral language. Removing that analysis makes it far easier for institutions to impose rules that predictably harm Black, Latino, Asian, Indigenous, and other marginalized communities while denying any discriminatory intent. They weakened agencies that enforce civil rights laws. Human Rights Watch documented major staffing losses and closures across the Justice Department, Civil Rights Division, the Education Department, Office of Civil Rights, HUD's Fair Housing Office, the EEOC. That report says that the DOJ Civil Rights Division lost 75% of its attorneys. So, you know, civil rights in the country, fuck that. They're going after traitor Trump's enemies. Who needs that? Who needs people telling you that you have to rent to dark-skinned people? This is what we're talking about with Usha. This is who she sleeps with. She should be ashamed. They should all be ashamed. She can't be. She's not an idiot. We know that. She's got to be aware of what her husband is up to. So all we can say is she's just as vile as he is. In education, Trader Trump ended racial impact scrutiny in schools. Trump's school discipline order directed the Department of Education to stop using racial impact frameworks for evaluating race-neutral discipline and policies. That removed an important way to identify patterns in which Black students and other students of color are punished at disproportionate rates. Well, the more harm, the better they can do. Oh, yes, they made English the official federal language. While revoking the prior language access order, Trump designated English the official language of the United States and revoked Executive Order 13,166, which had directed agencies to improve access to services for people with limited English proficiency. Oh, well, fuck them. We're not a nation of immigrants. Don't have any humane policies that help people get through the system, navigate this system. We want them to go home. We don't want them here. If they make room for some Norwegian that doesn't want to come here. And then, of course, election policies that risk disenfranchising eligible voters. As we know, the show your papers, proof of citizenship requirements. I wonder when J.D. Vance's kids get older, you know, they'll be driving around brown. You never know. So they'll be caught in the Republican policies that their father advanced. So, all right, guys, thank you for hanging out today. I hope you enjoyed the time we've spent together. I should come up with a song. Just to have a laugh and sing a song. It just seems before we get started, something like that. And we gotta say goodbye before too long. Look at this lady. Why are we looking at her? Oh, brother. Oh, brother. What a world. What a world. All right, do me a favor. Become a patron. Patreon.com/Tara Devlin. 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

People barely do anything you tell them anyway, but I'm only human. I have to ask. So, when you subscribe, this is what you have to do. You got to leave a comment in the comment section, okay? And then you not just hit the like, leave a comment, watch 3 to 5 minutes. And then YouTube gets the message that, oh, this is a show. We should push it to other people who want to see this kind of content. Okay, that's all I'm asking. Is that a lot to ask for? I don't know. Maybe. Maybe it is. 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Okay, kids. Otherwise, I don't know. There won't be a Tara Bust much longer. So, all right. Do it. If you care. If you care about me. How do I do this? Do I guilt you into it? Or, no, I'm only kidding. I mean, I know wherever you go, there are people asking you to do things. It's the nature of the beast that we live in now. Everybody's asking. But, you know, the friggin' Midas Touch, they got enough support, right? Joy Reid, these are people that have millions of dollars in funding. I'm doing it in my friggin' apartment, all myself. Everything coming out of my own pocket and the pocket of my supporters that help, and frankly it doesn't cover the bills. So if you get any value out of it, anyway, maybe I just don't want to be a homeless person on the street saying, I used to have a liberal podcast, can you spare a dime? Okay, thank you for hanging out, guys. And yeah, we will win. We will win. We're on the right side of history. We are. We're on the right side of decency, dignity, democracy, humanity. Thank you so much for hanging out today, guys. Thank you, Jim, on the chat, keeping us safe, modding like a madman. And I'm not sure who else is here. If Andrea was in Twitch, I don't know. I don't know. And but anyway, I will see you. We'll see you on Thursday, okay? We're on the right side of decency, dignity, democracy, humanity. We stick together. We win. My name is Tara Devlin. Thank you for hanging out. Do all those things I told you. Oh, one more thing. Give the show a good review on iTunes. That helps too. All right. I'll see you on Thursday. Be safe.

0: 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It's Tara Buster with Tara Devlin.
1: All right. 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All right. Thank you, Charlie from APS Radio and APS Radio News, for your generous support of the show and your generous support of the community cats. 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But all you do, keep the show going and growing, and the cats warm in the winter and their bellies full. It helps. Thank you so much. I wish we could all find them homes, frankly, but anyway. All right. It's not that Charlie's going to find them homes.

0: You know what I'm saying? He does enough. Some of them are, these are community cats, so we help them when we can. We help them, anyway, whatever. You know what I'm saying? And patrons, patreon.com/Tara Devlin. And everybody, thank you for being a Substack subscriber and all that. How's it sounding? How's it looking? All right. Hey, Jim, nice to see everybody in the chat room. 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Hold on a second. It feels like it's very low in my headphones, so that's why I'm asking. Okay. Yeah, it is September 11th. And thank you, Andrea, for all you do. I just don't want to forget to thank Andrea, who is the associate producer of the Tara Buster show and helps everything, helps me. Speaking about psychological help, yeah, mental help, encouragement, keep it going, keep it going. I need all the help I can get. Okay, yeah, it's hard to believe it's been 25 years, Mike says on the chat. Of the attack on New York and on the attack on America on September 11th. I was here on September 11th here in New York, and I will, of course, will never forget it. It was a monumental day in my life. It infuriated me, and it's why I joined the National Guard. After the attack, I served this country in uniform after witnessing the towers fall in my hometown, and I felt like I needed to do something to help. And what really motivated me was a few days after September 11th, and I was in Manhattan on Lexington Avenue, and everybody was on edge, of course, the days and weeks following, and there was some kind of scare in Grand Central Station. I was a few blocks away from Grand Central Station, and people started running down Lexington Avenue, and I remember standing there like, what the hell is going on? And someone said, there's a bomb in Grand Central. And it ended up there wasn't a bomb, but it was that moment that made me want to join the National Guard, to tell you the truth, because I wanted to be one of the people who was running into Grand Central trying to help. And I wanted to be of use to my country and my community, not just a bystander or someone who needed to be rescued. I wanted to be the one helping. So, and did I help? I don't know. I never really did anything. I didn't go overseas. So, but hey, it counts too, doesn't it? And it just goes to show you, I don't know. The country, that's why I do this show, to tell you the truth. It's like I have such high hopes for this country, and I really do wish that we lived up to our promises, and we do have so much potential here. And unfortunately, we don't come close to the promises, fulfilling the promises. And I think, and it's not about us, I think that we have the desire to fulfill those promises and make a country that works for all. That's my goal, at least that's what I hope. But there's a lot of people who are very sick, and it really does come down to that. A mental illness, a spiritual sickness in this country. And that's why I always say I wish that the Republicans were the Christians they pretend to be or tell us they are all the time. I wish they were the patriots they purport to be. but they're not. A patriot, you know, does it's not about my country right or wrong. The country is just people, and people who operate under an agreement, a series of agreements, and that's our government, that we get together and we try to figure out how to live together and how to make a country that where we can all enjoy this little blip of time that we're sharing together. That's what it's about, don't you think? And of all the other governments, I believe that this form of government, a representative democracy, a system where we can work out our differences, I think it's better than having an autocracy or an oligarchy. And I just think the fundamental unfairness of what we're dealing with now is just an incredible violation of the of our Constitution, frankly. And that's why they have to wrap their bullshit in the flag and pretend to be everything that they're not. So thank you for supporting this show, because, you know, it's really true. We will win eventually. And what does winning look like? It's not about owning or somehow triggering the conservatives or making them somehow. This is the thing. It's not about that at all. If we win, they win. This is the secret that Republicans in office don't want their constituents to know. That's why they divide them. They throw them red meat and they get them to vote for their own demise. They tickle the hate and the racism. And okay, and this is really leading into what I wanted to begin talking about today, which is the September 11th commemoration. And of course, the maggots will never miss an opportunity to divide people. And this is what they did again today. Down at, and let's get it, let's just get the thing up here. Of course, all during the week and the weeks leading up to September 11th, there's some lady, I was trying to find the videos of her right before we went on. I totally forgot about her. But then I was like, oh, we're going to talk about maggots dividing us. And if anybody can find a clip of that lady with the friggin' white hair. She's all over the place saying, Mandani, he's passed a pen. That's a cryptic message to somebody. Cryptic message to who? To Osama bin Laden. He should not go near that sacred ground. So, yeah, the mayor of New York shouldn't go near the site of Ground Zero, according to maggots. Because why? He's a Muslim, right? And this is what the maggots are about. They never miss an opportunity to divide, and they will never understand what America's all about. Fundamentally, what America's all about. The fact that we have a Muslim mayor 25 years after the extremists attacked our country says America prevails. We didn't fall into your trap of extremism. But don't tell that to maggots, because otherwise, what are they going to do? What will they use to trigger people? Hold on. We'll be right back. Right? They really just don't see the victory in that. They don't see the beauty in having in New York having a Muslim mayor, the first Muslim mayor, and him being at the commemoration, and they just think the worst of everybody. So hold on, and I have so many receipts tonight. It's not even damn funny, frankly. Let's see, where is it? Come on, Ecamm. I had to do an update, so hopefully Ecamm will cooperate today. Okay, this is the New York Post. The Rupert Murdoch's poison pustule. So all over Twitter, on every right-wing news pustule, so-called news pustule, were these clips of AOC greeting Mondani when he arrived at the 9/11 commemoration. And there, as you could see from the headline, AOC spotted laughing next to Mondani at 9/11 ceremony as victims' families weep during reading of the names. And that's exactly what maggots do, right? So let's play it. And I mean, they will take a clip out of context and they'll beat it to death. Look, so this is the, of course, we don't know. They get some dramatic footage of someone weeping over on the memorial or people's names, and there's a young man weeping over a name. Do you think that the New York Post, the people at the Post, the poison pustules, that they give a shit about a young man weeping? They just saw an opportunity to grab some dramatic footage and then intercut it with a 3-second clip of AOC and Mondani. They're not laughing. She smiles, he smiles. Hello, hello.
1: L. Labori.
2: Amarneth Lachman.
1: Ganesh K. Ladcut.
0: That's it.
2: Jeffrey.
0: Okay. And this is what they do. They take, so under the guise of, this is such a solemn event, how could they be so crass and dismissive? And of course, you know, it's worse than that. They're traitors, right? They're traitors to America. They're sick. Well, this is Michael Ragusa, who is a Republican, a registered Republican. He's someone, he worked in the Rudy Giuliani administration. Okay, so he's no, I guess he's not a flaming liberal. And he chimed in, saying, the videos of New York City Mayor and AOC laughing are not true. I was standing next to them the whole time. The camera just caught her greeting him hello. Multiple other politicians were laughing and joking behind me, Republicans and Democrats. But see, that doesn't stir up the hate and division, right? That doesn't get people at each other's throats on this sacred day, right? This is what gets me about Republicans who are doing this. And now, if you go, let me see, hold on. All you got to do is just go to the New York Post. Where is it? Oh, yeah, no. Then there's Vance. Vance was also laughing. So you could take something out of context. Oh, there he is. He's smiling. Oh, who cares? But he's the one that also said that we were going to celebrate 9/11. But I guess that doesn't matter. Here's Nancy Mace. If laughing at Ground Zero while names are being read during the 25th anniversary is your thing, perhaps public service isn't your calling? Says Nancy Mace. We know who she is. She's somebody that attacks her own constituents if they ask her questions. Remember how we had the video? We did a whole show about her going after one of her constituents, calling, making fun of his shorts. This is what you do if you're a maggot. When you're not a public servant, Nancy Mace and public service don't live in the same house. They don't operate in the same state. And if they gave a shit about public service, they wouldn't spread this kind of propaganda, because that's all it is. It's divisive propaganda on this sacred day where we remember what happened. Now I was there on September 11th, right? I remember it. I remember how people were unified, even though that George W. Bush was in office. And if the shoe was on the other foot, and I contend, and we know this is the truth, they weren't full-on maggots then. But if they were a Democrat, if it was a Democrat in office when we were attacked, we would never hear the end of it. Instead, what did Democrats do? They rally around the president, rally around the flag. This is a time for unity. This is a time to get together. I don't remember the country being as unified as it was on September 11th. It was nothing like it. There was nothing like it. I can only imagine that's how people felt after World War II, after Pearl Harbor. That was the feeling. It was unity. But even the President of the United States, he didn't foment the hate against Muslims at the time. He came out and made a point to say that, oh, they hijacked a religion. It's not the majority. This is a fringe group. These are the fundamentalists, the zealots, and he's right. We have Christian fundamentalists that are violent and hate this country, are trying to overthrow this country. Many of them were at January 6th attacking the Capitol. I'm sure some of them relieved their bowels in the halls of the Capitol. But this is what maggots do. This 4-second clip from a live feed, they mix the audio in, of course. And as soon as they saw it, you know how they must. They were like, rubbing their claws together. This is really going to get them all worked up. This will get the maggots worked up and hate. They took a 4-second clip and they, hold on, let me lower this. They slap their lie on it, right? They take this 4-second clip, slap a lie on it, and then they send it careening through the right-wing manure spreader. The shit spreader. That's the whole operation, isn't it? Take something, strip it of context, manufacture outrage, and then feed it into the empty heads of the gullible mob that live on cruelty, that live on division. They think cruelty is patriotism. And they really need to shut the F up about Mondani. They fucking hate him. You know why? It's not because they hate AOC too. But she's beloved by her constituents. I used to be one. And she's a real representative. I've told you before. She's the real deal. They have very good constituent services. Not like maggots do. No. Just Madison Cawthorn, when he was a representative, he was famous for telling the other maggots that he spent the majority of his budget on comms. Because what else is there? There's not constituent services. And when AOC was my rep and I called her office, guess what? They called back. I couldn't believe it. They called you back. All right. So tell that to maggots. They wouldn't know what to do if that happened, because they don't represent their constituents. Try calling Mitch McConnell's office, maggots. Maybe you can find out if he's dead or alive. You don't even need a representative, a senator, to be alive in Maggotville. Why? What's the point? You're just there to hold power for the elite. So, you know, that's why it really irritated me. That's too light of a word. It infuriated me. 'Cause it never stops with maggots. I am so sick of it. And worse than that, the country is sick from it. Haven't we had enough of the maggot outrage machine? Of the dividing us, of the division machine? Haven't we had enough of them, of their manufactured outrage all the time? And it's not just Nancy Mace, all of them. There's Ted Cruz, all of them were like losing their shit. Let's see if we can find some. Oh no, I lost it. Sickening. Oh yeah, there he is. He showed his true self right there. Jesus Christ. Ugh. They just love, look, they're taking pictures, taking images, videos of people jumping from the tower. It's for their hate machine. See, you get very upset. How dare they? That's somebody's loved one. But they don't give a shit. You think they got permission? Oh, they don't care. They want people outraged. That's all it's about. They want more hate. They want more death. They want more division. They will never do their part to bring this country together. Oh, there's Mandani. He's at a mosque or something. Oh, fuck. See, I told you. Meanwhile, Baboon over here, he can't even keep his fucking eyes open. Oh, but that's because he's working so hard. Working hard on destroying the country, on stealing the election, on tearing the American people apart. Working hard on his illegal war of choice to distract from the fact that he's all over the Epstein files committing crimes against children. See? There we go. More people, more outrage, more people suffering and dying. Great. There you go, maggots. Oh, you love it, don't you? I don't even want to see this. You filthy, filthy, exploitative maggots. You disgusting. Look at this. Never forget. Please. What are we not forgetting? Oh, that Mandani is a Muslim. See, never be surprised. Never bet against the maggots missing the point. They don't see the beauty. Just like they don't see the beauty in America. They don't see the beauty in New York electing a Muslim mayor. They don't see the beauty in that because they're just absolute filthy bigots and racists. They don't care that he's doing a great job. He's balanced the budget. Crime is down. People are happy. People are unified. See, we have somebody in office who's not a divider. He's delivering for the people of New York, and he's got a 70% approval rating. He's beloved in the city. They will never be able to mimic that, so they hate it. They foment hate. Moron, New York City. I have no words. Why don't you follow your own advice and have no words then? Because the words that come out of your mouths, maggots, are always ugly. They're always the wrong words. I don't get them. See, look, take a, first of all, this is very, it's AI enhanced. So, but you think they care about people crying. They don't give a shit about people crying. What about all the people who have no health care? They can't get their cancer treatments, their diabetes medicine, the goddamn checkups for the damn bunions to get them through the day, right? Oh my God. It just never stops. Say, ha ha ha. Meanwhile, they just don't care. What the truth is, it doesn't matter. You know, the truth is incidental to maggots. That's all that they hate. Mondani is a Muslim. AOC is a progressive, a Latina from the Bronx. So right-wing media machine sees their greeting and finds it, uses it as a weapon. Like, what were they supposed to do? They said hello to each other. They smiled. You know, it's a human thing. That's what you do. But what do they know about being human? And you want to talk about what's appropriate, what's inappropriate? Keep your fucking eyes open, baboon, right? No, it's not appropriate to call 9/11 a celebration, J.D. Vance, but it doesn't matter what they do. There are different rules. Different rules for Republicans. Where is it? Oh my God. Please. We'll get to it all. We'll get to that fucking guy too. Where is it? Oh God, look at this. See, there's Sleepy Don. Meanwhile, Joe Biden has cancer. 83-year-old Joe Biden with cancer stood for the entire ceremony. And little Lord Fauntleroy baboon can't keep his droopy face from drooping and his eyes from closing. Jesus Christ. As Don Winslow says, this POS fell asleep during a 9/11 ceremony today. He's garbage. 77 million Americans voted for this garbage. He's garbage. Yes, he is garbage. Unfortunately, garbage gets thrown out. Yeah. You don't usually go back outside and bring the garbage back into the house like the maggots did to us. But I guess maggots don't know how to behave. They don't know proper hygiene. They don't know how to clean themselves up, I guess. They wouldn't know decency if it bit them on the balls. Right? That's the truth. They don't know when not to lie. Think about, it reminded me, what happened, what they did with Mondani and AOC reminded me of what they did to Joe Biden. when he was in the, he was over in France for the commemoration of the invasion of, the Normandy invasion. And they took a video. Let me see if I can find it. They took a video. Hold on. Biden. That they, and they cut it. They selectively edited it. Off in France. Let's see. And, yeah. This is Rupert Murdoch's poison pustule. So Biden was in France at the Normandy commemoration, and they, and Rupert Murdoch's poison pustule, just like they did here, they blasted it all over social media that Joe Biden was wandering off. He was just talking to the trees or something, as you can see. But he was talking to these parachute, I don't know what you call them, parachuters. That, I know there's a word for that. And it was, I remember at the time, remember, there used to be this unspoken rule of criticism ends at the water's edge. And when the president was overseas, that the opposition party would have some respect and not go off and criticize the president while he's doing foreign, foreign policy. But what the New York Post did, see, they just cut out the people he was talking to. President Biden appeared to wander off at the G7 summit in Italy, with officials needing to pull him back into focus. Here's the rest of the video that they cut out. They cut the person out. That's the New York Post. I don't know. They're traitors. These are traitors. What else do you call them? At this point, they have been successful. You know how, I mean, when is enough with dividing the country? We know the answer to that question. It is when the American experiment is officially and fully dead. And I'm talking about the democracy. And they're very close to succeeding. We have been under a relentless campaign of division by these maggots and their predecessors, the teabaggers and the filthy Republicans, the Pal Memo guys and the, you know, and the GOP TV, Rupert Murdoch, Roger Ailes, all of them. Lee Atwater. We have been under relentless attack by them, by a psyops operation from conservatives from the inside of this country, domestic, right? All enemies, foreign and domestic. I took an oath, like so many others, to protect and defend the Constitution, not the baboon, the Constitution, against all enemies, foreign and domestic. And what do you call a propaganda wing of a political party that does nothing for the American people but divide them, but lie to their faces, selectively edit videos, take any moment out of context to trigger people and make people upset and hate and point their hate at others who got to keep this country apart, this nation of immigrants, this nation that doesn't have a national religion, that has freedom of religion, and that includes Islam, whether they like it or not. So instead of trying to encourage these people to embrace the actual beauty of America, our diversity is our strength. The fact that we are a nation of immigrants and that we don't have the chain of a national religion. Like the founders fought a revolution to overthrow where you had to be of a certain religion. And then how many people went to their death because they believed in a different God? Give me a break. That went on for thousands of years. So this thing is supposed to be an antidote to that, but they can't accept that, can they? They can't function in a system like that. It's too much freedom. They don't like this country. I've been saying it for years. And they have a psyops operation, just like Putin. That's why they opened the door and let Putin right on in, because he's on the same side as they are. They're trying to make an oligarchy, aren't they? Just like in Russia, that's what they're going to turn America into. They want to turn America into Russia, with where you have a baboon at the top doling out favors, and you know, anybody else, you can have the appearance of democracy where you can go and vote. They vote in Russia. But Putin wins by over 99% or something. They have, it's a pantomime. It's nothing. You might as well stay home. And they know it. And they're not free. You cannot go out and protest in Russia. That's what they want to turn this country into. Look what they're doing to Jimmy Kimmel. What they're tightening the noose on speech. Well, how long until they come for the little Tarabuster show? Not going to be too long. I'm not kidding. They come for Jimmy Kimmel. This is what it's about is destroying America. They hate this fucking country. Come on. They hate it. They hate freedom. They hate freedom of speech. They hate the freedom of religion. They hate the everything. They hate the general welfare. If they wanted to promote the general welfare, they would not selectively edit videos and pour their poison into the political zeitgeist, into our discourse, and it will never go away. You don't know how many times I just saw something the other day too. Oh, it was something about on Hunter Biden has a meme coin, and somebody was posting about it and saying, you know, criticizing him, of course, whatever he does. It doesn't matter what they do. Maggots, they all have meme coins. The filthy president of the United States has a meme coin. Trader Trump has a meme coin. Melania has a meme coin. Barron has a meme coin. They all have fucking meme coins. But Hunter Biden has a meme coin, and they all lose their shit. Okay, and somebody posted that on there. Well, what else is new? Biden crime family, and just like, here's a clip of Joe Biden in wherever he was boasting about how he got rid of the prosecutor in Ukraine, and there he is. He's got the nerve to boast about it, and we all know that. That is a maggot canard that is all over Maggotville, and it doesn't matter how many times you correct it. They will continue to repeat it. It was not Joe Biden that said, that bribed a prosecutor and for some fucking Burisma deal bullshit. Who knows? The conspiracies just write themselves, really. And they, who knows what the fuck, like, the twists and turns. It was the entire EU. The European Union said, okay, Ukraine, we'll deal with you, but you got to get rid of this corrupt prosecutor. That's what happened. The whole of our allies, when we were aligned with democracies, were against this corrupt prosecutor. Got to get rid of the corruption if you're going to be in our little, you know, if you want to play in our reindeer games. Not anymore, though. Now we are the corruption. Now we are, we hanging out with Kim Jong-un. Don't you feel proud, America? Don't you feel proud that your president writes love letters to a fucking dictator? A tin pot dictator at that. Oh, God, I can't handle it. Please stop me when I'm wrong. I wish I was wrong. I do wish I was wrong. Because I don't really want to live with people who are incapable of living in a free democratic society. Hold on. I'm just looking. You know what? What did they do? Oh, shit. You know what's annoying? I'm trying to... What is it? I guess it doesn't matter. What should I choose? Okay, I know, I'm talking to myself over here. No, because YouTube just started streaming 16x9 regular and 9x16 side by side, and my 9x16 is completely cut off. It's just showing the middle, and I don't know if there's any way you can fix that. It's just showing, it's basically cuts my feed right down the middle. And I'm like, what's the point of that? Nobody's going to watch that. It's a little bizarre. I hope I'm explaining myself properly. And thank you, J.D. Christie, for the profanity bonus. And nice to see everybody in chat. Nice to see you. Oh, boy. Isn't it depressing, though? To have to deal with these fucking maggots? All the time. All the goddamn time. They're horrible, horrible personalities that will never, ever, like, stop. They'll never stop. Just like I was saying, it doesn't matter how many years go by, how many times we correct them, we educate them and say, no, no, maggot, that's not true, this is what happened. They won't say, oh, I didn't know that. I was misinformed. I must have been deliberately misinformed because this is what I heard. And they believe what they want to believe. And they will never stop consuming the hateful media that lies right to their faces as long as it validates their hate and their own biases. So they should be annoyed, in the very least, that Rupert Murdoch's poison pustule, this horrific carcass of a human, of an excuse for a human, Rupert Murdoch, I mean, how much longer are we going to have to endure sharing the same air as Rupert Murdoch legally and peacefully? How much longer? You know, hasn't he done enough damage to democracies all over the world? How much more money do these fuckers need? You know, that's what I can't stand about them. They rob everybody. They rob this country every single day. And the guy, who is this guy? Hold on. Michael Ragusa. I don't know if that's how you pronounce his name. Who, he's not, all I have to say is that I'm glad he spoke up. You know? Because he had the courage to speak up. I guess he's not a maggot. I'm glad he spoke up. He had the integrity to speak out and shut these maggots down. He's not a left winger. He's actually a former senior. I'm looking up his stats here. A former senior member of Rudy Giuliani's security detail. He was reported as Giuliani's former head of security, self-described lifelong Republican, who says he has often criticized both AOC and Zohran Mamdani. For what reason, we don't know. Probably because they don't want people to die without health care. And, you know, maggots, Republicans, even when they're normal, half-normal Republicans, they just can't handle when Americans don't needlessly die without health care. I don't know what it is. It's a very, very disturbed ideology. But at least he saw the lie and he spoke up. They'll probably not care, though. Oh, you know what happened, actually? Here it is. All these community notes, right? So when, you know, in, in Elon Musk's poison pustule, his safe space for Nazis, if you don't like something, you know, it's a free speech absolutist thing. You could say whatever you want, but then the community can come in and say, oh no, that's wrong. Well, the community has fact-checked Michael Ragusa, who stood next to Mamdani and AOC the whole time, but they fact-checked it from 50,000 feet and by using the New York Post's own article. So it's like the circle jerk of outrage, of faux rage. See? So, oh no, you can't tell me that they weren't laughing. See? There's videos right here from the New York Post. And then you go down a little and you see, oh, look, it's Fox News said it too, using the videos from the New York Post.
1: Scott Michael.
0: Right? It's the circle jerk of maggotry and faux rage. Mamdani and, well, this one has Trump in there. Trump, Mamdani, and AOC face criticism over reactions. They fucking smiled at each other for 4 seconds during an entire event. But that's okay. It doesn't matter what you do. It must be very frustrating. You got to be a special kind of person to be like AOC and Mamdani and really have to put up with this shit and still want to help them, help these maggots. You know what I mean? Because AOC is working for them too. And Mamdani is working for them. See, they will all benefit from the policies that AOC and Mamdani pass and promote. They'll sign up. They'll be first in line. But will they ever say thank you? Oh, no, no. Will they ever realize? Oh, no. Well, let's move on a little bit to, for example, this guy. Where is he? Oh, now I'm getting a beach ball. Hold on. It looks like a cursor, but it is a beach ball, I assure you. It looks like a cursor on the screen here, but I'm looking at it, and it's a beach ball. All right, so this guy, another case in point. This is a maggot. This video got a little attention, and then suddenly it was removed from one of the Reddit sites where I found it. And I wondered why, but I could not find the answer to that. So I don't know. Maybe the guy got mad. I don't know. Maybe he said, it was just some Reddit page that I found it on. Anyway, well, this is a maggot who is a Trump supporter, and of course, he's not happy about paying high prices for gas. And like I've said a million times about these maggots, they can't quite fully distance themselves and separate themselves from the dear leader, no matter what he does to them, I guess because he hates the same people. But let's listen to him, and we'll discuss.
3: This message is for President Trump. President Trump, I've supported you since you came down that Escalade. I still support you. I know you're doing what's best for all of us. I know what you're doing in Iran.
0: Right.
3: They can't have a nuke.
0: They were okay.
3: I'm begging you right now to you gotta end it. You gotta do something. Diesel fuel just broke $6 a gallon. This truck behind me, $275,000 for this truck. Ooh. And I can't afford to let it leave the garage now, because what used to cost me $300 and change now costs me $600 and change. My fuel has doubled. I can't keep hitting the customers. The truck makes $1,000 a day. So you're burning $300 a day in fuel, what? Half a tank, depending on where you're going. That's a short haul. You're paying your driver $30, $35 an hour. You got taxes, you got registration, you got IFTA fees, you just got overweight perp, you got all
0: that's
3: this stuff that's
0: violin.
3: Not making me no money. Tires have gone through the roof because of the fuel. So please. I don't have faith in the midterms. I think this Iran thing, which it was good to go in there. Sometimes I think maybe it was better to have let them have a nuke, because they were just going to hit New York anyway. We don't need New York, all right? Then we could have wiped them out at that point. But I'm telling you, I'm imploring, okay? It's September. My company's just me and my two kids. We try to do it the right way. We pay our fees. We pay our taxes. We try to keep the equipment updated so we can buy new equipment. So everything works for everybody. But you got to do something about this fuel, because that truck is not going to leave this garage. It can't leave this garage until the fuel comes down. The customers, we can't keep jacking it up, because you know what my customers are saying? Hold off on the project and wait till fuel comes down. We have a big project in Middleton, Mass. We've been bidding, and it's been held for 2 years. You know why? Because the cost of everything is too expensive to do the project. So please, sir, you still got my support, but man, you got to do something. You got to end this in Iran. Get it done. Finish it. And you keep preaching about we're energy independence. Why are we still traded in the WTI? Why don't we just keep our own fuel here for the Americans? Thank you.
0: Oh, my God. Okay, I'm sorry. I had to play that all the way through. It's difficult because I do have a annoying habit of stopping it. After every word, I'm just screaming. But I'm sure you heard some of the standouts in the piece. Like, you know, he still supports the baboon, but...
3: So please, I don't have faith in the midterms. I think this Iran thing, which... It was good to go in there. Sometimes I think maybe it was better to have let them have a nuke, because they were just going to hit New York anyway. We don't need New York.
0: You see what I mean? Well, there's your maggot, your maggots for you. They were going to hit New York. We don't need New York. They're so hateful and violent and selfish. I'm sure he considers himself a Christian, too. And a good person. He must consider himself a good person. Who in their right mind, who calls himself a Christian and a patriot, says, oh, let him hit New York, only one of the greatest cities in the goddamn world, right? An economic epicenter but it has a lot of foreigners, right? It has a lot of immigrants here. People all over the world, they dream of coming to New York. They dream of seeing the skyline of New York. So, but we don't need New York anyway, even though it's the anniversary of September 11th. You know, just blow up New York. This is who the maggots are. They're disgusting. And they're not patriots. They're hypocrites. They're horrible. They're selfish. And they can't help but reveal themselves every time they open their friggin' mouths. And that's why I tell them, this guy, of course, he's not atoning. He still wants patriots. They're hypocrites. They're horrible. They're selfish. And they can't help but reveal themselves every time they open their friggin' mouths. And that's why I tell them, this guy,

moved in on Iran like a bitch. Because why? Why? Let's not forget. Because he needed a distraction from the fact that he's all over the Epstein files committing crimes against children. So we had to go into Iran, you stupid maggot. You dumbass. Really, don't you have any self-respect? Oh, come on, end it already. They couldn't have a nuclear... It's like they have no concept of time. They're like goldfish. You know, they go around the bowl. They're like, hey, I've never seen it here before. Wow. Never seen that little man, that little... that little sailor man or whatever you call him. I'm never... Oh, I'm back again. Wow, who put that there? Ugh. So that's who they are. Like, oh yeah, well, they've been told Obama and the Democrat, everything was horrible. They believe it. Biden left Trump an economy on the rise. Oh no, but it's all Biden's fault, right? Same thing. Obama left Trump a surplus, an economy on the rise, but of course, they blow it all the time. That's all that Republicans can do, but especially traitor Trump, who has no business being anywhere near any power at all. He didn't have any business being the head of his own damn company. That's all an accident of birth. If he was born without a trust fund, who do you think he would be? He wouldn't be anything. He wouldn't be anything in real estate. He wasn't anything in real estate anyway. That's why he had to go to branding. Because he sucked at business. He doesn't know how to make deals, as we know. All he can do is scream, open the strait, you crazy bastards. That's the art of the deal. Get it done, because I need my diesel. This truck ain't making me any money. Oh, fucking well. But I still support you, even though you lie to my face and you tell me all kinds of bullshit that doesn't work and won't ever do anything for me, and you're taking my health care and you're making everything harder and you're destroying my livelihood. But I still support you because you hate the gays and you hate the Muslims and you hate the trans and you hate the hate. You hate the me. You hate the blah, blah, blah, blah, blah, blah. Hate, hate, hate. Let me eat hate. Let you eat. Let them eat hate. Let them eat hate. Get the war done and get the diesel down. Okay. Well, like he's got a big, giant diesel price knob. Bink, bing, bong, bing. Oh, God. But, you know, he's an idiot. Useless idiot. But that's why I have the campaign. Maggots stay home on election day, but this guy ain't gonna listen to my advice. Cause he's not even separated from the dumbass. He's got no shame, clearly. Ugh. God, God, God. What they write has sold these people is nothing but magic beans. But when you eat them, you turn into a giant asshole. Well, they were probably assholes anyway, clearly. Like knows like. Water seeks its level. Everything bad is because Democrats, right? It's because Democrats are evil. Everything good is because Trump is a genius. Every complicated system, healthcare, inflation, energy, trade, public health, elections, is a bumper sticker to them, right? It's such an easy deal. It's coming in 2 weeks. Nobody has to take responsibility. Nobody has to
That's all the Republicans.

0: people can do. They don't take responsibility. The party of personal responsibility will never take responsibility. You know why? I'll tell you why. Because they're not in government to govern. They're in government to steal. That's why they're poison in the body politic. They're not even trying to pass policies that help people, if you notice. They're not, all they can do is tear down what we've built. Just like the towers came down on September 11th. It's so easy to knock something down. It's far more difficult to build something. It took 22 years to build those towers, something like that. It took a long time to build those towers. How many years? Let's see. Did it? I remember when it opened. I was a child. Take to build. And we went on a school trip. Let's see. How many years did it take to build the towers? Oh, three to five years each. Twin Towers themselves took 3 to 5 years. I thought, where did I get 22 from? Well, anyway, it's still, it takes a time. It takes a long-ass time. Roughly 3 to 5 years each. Okay, 7 years altogether. April 73. From 66 to 73. And it was open in 73. We didn't go on a school trip when they first opened it. I was very little. But I did go up there. We did go on a school trip to the Twin Towers. I remember. I was a child. I remember looking out over all I could, my little eyes could see. And I didn't know, little did I know, that one day I'd have to live in a world with maggots. My poor little self. Right? All of our poor little self. Poor little selves now. Jesus Christ. So, anyway, the point is, it takes time. It takes a long time to build something. Years, in fact. But it doesn't take but minutes to knock it down. And that's all maggots can do. That's all Republicans do. Notice, they don't do anything. They don't build anything. Even the big ugly bill. What did they do? They destroy. Elon Musk and Doge, what the hell do they do? They just tear things apart, make it not work, fuck it up, like little gremlins. Even Elon, what the hell has Elon Musk ever built? Nothing. He's another one. Another trust fund Nazi who born on third base, telling everybody he hit a home run. And then buys his way into other people's companies. Then tries to take credit for it. These people are sick. I mean, come on. And how stupid do you have to be to beg Trump to get something right? Right? Get it done. Have you not been paying attention? The guy's fucking 80 years old. There's a laundry list of grifts that he's involved in that's failed. He can't even grift right. He's bankrupted 6 casinos, buddy. And you're begging that thing to get it done in Iran. We had it done in Iran. It was called the JCPOA, and it was working. And Iran didn't have a nuclear weapon. They weren't on track to get one either. They probably are now, because what's in it What's the downside? Clearly, you need a nuclear weapon. If Iran had a nuclear weapon, what would Trader Trump be doing? He would be writing love letters, wouldn't he? He'd be writing love letters to the Ayatollah. What the fuck else would he do? He'd be saying, oh, we should build a hotel right here on the Strait of Hormuz, looking out over all those beautiful, big, beautiful oil tankers. Oh, this beachfront property is going to waste. We can get all the wheelers and dealers and movers and shakers here. Just get my son-in-law and my daughter-in-law that I want to, I mean my daughter-in-law, my daughter who I want to bang, get, like, park their boat off the coast and they can swim on shore and they'll come up with some kind of hotel scheme. Like they discovered the place. Oh my God. Unbelievable. But not unbelievable. That's the problem. And just the ugliness too. We don't need New York. Is that supposed to be funny? Right? Is that supposed to be funny? But being violent is the Republican way. Promoting violence, stoking violence. There will be violence, too, in the midterms, no doubt. They're gearing up for it. In fact, where is it? I just saw this thing, this thingamabobber. Wait a minute. Where is it? Oh, here it is. The scumbag. It's already starting. You know, Trader Trump is a loser. And he knows it. So he can't win. Republicans know this too. It's only worse with Trump. But Republicans can't win elections fairly and squarely on the field of ideas. Because what ideas are going to run on? Taking your health care. That's why when they run, they lie. If they only, ran on the things that they do, no one would vote for them, of course. I'm going to hike up your gas prices. I'm going to take your health care. I'm going to fire you. Waste, fraud, and abuse, so you filthy Americans. I'm going to cut your lifelines. I'm going to raise your retirement age. I'm going to do all these. I'm going to fuck you over in every way imaginable to make your life harder and you make your blip of time here more stressful. I'm going to take and take and take till there's nothing left and then I'm going to take some more. And then I'm going to kick you and I'm going to tell you it's your fault. It's not going to be my fault, of course. It's not going to be the system. They can't run on that. Maggots can't run on that. So they have to kick people off the rolls. They have to eliminate polling places. They have to do everything in their evil little power to stop people from voting. And tell me that doesn't prove that they hate America. And tell me again how AOC and Mondani at Ground Zero means the terrorists win, but robbing people of their vote doesn't. Which is more of a pressing issue if you love your country? Mondani at Ground Zero? Or maggots doing away with polling places, kicking people off the rolls, and now trying to eliminate, just throw ballots out. Whole batches of ballots. Throw them out in the trash for no good reason. No, not that they should be fucking doing that anyway. So here's what, it's already begun. The United States Post Office tries rejecting entire county's ballot over spacing issue. Spacing. A formatting issue. A font. Letting. Kerning. All that. A Florida county's, of course, Florida, right? And this is the Postmaster General, who is a maggot. Mail-in ballot envelope design was almost rejected by the United States Postal Service for less than 200 hundredths of an inch. Leon County, Florida's mail-in ballot envelope design placed the words "return service requested" 0.236 inches away from its election office return address when it was supposed to be a quarter of an inch. What the fuck? Oh, the humanity. What's a maggot to do then? You just throw them out. Throw them out. Maybe a granny who can't get to the polls is waiting for her mail-in ballot because she still gives a shit about this country and wants to participate in the right that so many, not any of the Trump family, but so many actual patriots fought, bled, and died to entrust to us, the sacred right of voting. Not the sacred right of barring Muslims from ground zero, but the sacred right, the actual sacred right of voting, that people are dead. They lost their lives trying to get that right, trying to ensure that the American people had that right, that maggots are taken away. Yeah, so, let's see. The return service requested was 0.236 inches away from the election office return address when it was supposed to be a quarter of an inch. Can you believe that? What the? I mean, believe what a mishap. This led the UPS, the USPS to reject it. On September 2nd, the Tallahassee Democrat reported, oh, well, it's the Democrat. It's a Democrat paper. The county supervisor of elections, Mark Early, called it ridiculous. After Early's office filed an appeal, the envelope design was accepted. Who the fuck are they to throw anything out or accept or deny or do anything to our ballots? Your job is to deliver the mail. Come rain, come shine, come sleet. Whatever the hell. But not anymore. See, there's not a agency or an American anything that maggots won't poison to destroy America. This is, if we don't get the midterms and stop this decline into Maggotville, this is the end of the grand experiment. It's over. We're not kidding around. We are not, this is not a drill. It's happening. We've heard for years, this is the most important election of our lifetime. Well, it is. This is the one. And they were all very important. Unfortunately, there were many mishaps along the way. They were all important. If we had done it correctly back then, we wouldn't be in this boat today. If Al Gore had assumed the presidency that he won, we wouldn't be in this boat. Because there would, first of all, we don't know, there would probably have never been an attack on September 11th if Al Gore was president. And if that happened, we would not have attacked Iraq. That wouldn't have happened. We wouldn't have went into the Middle East when we were attacked when President Clinton was in office. They didn't declare war on a country that didn't attack us. They hunted down those who attacked us and brought them to justice. But no, the Bush administration was not going to let this golden opportunity to attack a country that they wanted to attack, since the Project for a New American Century, right? They were trying to get Bill Clinton to do it. And they weren't going to let that opportunity go to waste. Slip by. So, yeah, this is a precursor of what's to come in the election. That's in less than 60 days. The egregious rejection, as this article says, raises questions about how mail-in ballots will be handled if the Supreme Court, the corrupt and illegitimate Supreme Court, allows the rule to go ahead. Now, the rule, let's see, is... I skipped the paragraph here. It says, after several requests to postal employees today, I was granted a temporary certification for my envelopes in case the rule goes into effect. If the rule does not go into effect, then my envelopes are completely fine. What's the rule? The rule about the fucking letting... The spacing. Yeah, the chaos factor is the real problem. And the Commissioner of Elections has said he's joined the court challenges. I've had voters tell me I don't trust anything anymore, so I'm just not going to vote. Well, there you go. And the terrorists win. And the maggots win. See? That's the point. I don't trust anything anymore. That's the Republican way. They've been doing that to us for generations, and now they've won. And Traitor Trump, I mean, that's music to his ears. I don't trust anything anymore. That's the whole point of authoritarianism. Devalue truth. Eliminate the value on truth. In order to have a functioning democratic republic, a free society that promotes the general welfare, that functions, you have to have a measure of trust, because it's all based on an agreement. We all assume to agree that we have a constitution, that we all want an economically vibrant, upwardly mobile working class majority that is required to have a free society that works for all, right? And if that's not happening, then there's got to be something wrong with the system and the policies. So let's promote policies and pass policies that fix that. Instead, maggots and Republicans make it worse. They exacerbate it. They make everyone's lives worse. They make it harder. And that's why they want you nice and distracted with hate and suffering and not precariously getting through the week, not knowing how you're going to pay your bills, keep a roof over your head, because then you're too stressed out to pester your betters for a decent life. You know, you're not going to be involved in elections. You're not going to pay attention. Because you're scrimping and saving and trying to get through the week. Where's your next meal coming from? How are you going to pay your rent? How are you going to pay your kids' school or whatever, you got to buy supplies, and it's always another bill, an unexpected bill. And there go Republicans cutting lifelines, while they're glomming up all of the profits that labor makes possible in the first place. Just keep you down and keep you off the rolls. You know, oh, you can't vote down the street anymore. You got to 30 miles away because they consolidated polling places. And they just do it, you know, just allowed to do it. Because why? I saw those videos of people going in Texas confronting the election board who were eliminating the polling places. And it's like, they still did it. And the other thing is, who put them in office to begin with? We do have our work cut out for us, but I hope it teaches a very hard lesson. It's a hard one and hard learned that you don't vote for Republicans. You don't put conservatives in office if you want a free society. If you want a society that works for all, you don't put conservatives in office. If you want a society that sucks, then you vote for Republican. If you let them eat hate, if you want hate, you're going to get a lot of hate. Well, you'll have a hate for all. You'll have hate for generations if you put Republicans in office and conservatives, whatever they call themselves. You know, a conservative by any name stinks. Stinks up the place. Okay, I guess that's the end of the Progressive Voices part of the show, but we got more show. I can't believe that. That went by so fast. Become a patron at patreon.com/Tara Devlin. Thank you, Charlie, from APS Radio and APS Radio News. 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All your, and YouTube subscribers. Come on, guys. Come on, come on. You're the best. There's so many ways you can support the Tara Buster show. Really big shoe. All right, how's it going in the chat room? Everybody? Everybody doing good? On this night? What? Oh, there was a cat treat ad? Look at that. Everybody's talking about chips and salsa. Just catching up. All right, let's see. Well, well, well, that's right. Martin on the chat in Substack. That's right. Republicans, their whole policy is blaming Democrats for not fixing what they broke. Isn't it the truth? It's so irritating. So damn irritating. It's so true, though. And I'm sick of it. That's why I appreciate you guys supporting the show, because and that's why I do the show. It may not be one of the big shows. It's not on MSNBC or MS Now, clearly. But you got to break through. This is how Republicans were successful, by the way. They're very crafty, and they know that they wherever people went, they were very crafty in the beginning. You know, they took over the media, they took over radio stations, they understood that, they suppressed liberal voices. And they, because they wanted it to be wherever people went, they would encounter the conservative message, which was bullshit, hate, and division, and lies, and it's just never stops. And liberals, unfortunately, are not like that, and it's very annoying. They don't support little shows like this, whereas Republicans, they'll go on Diamond and Silk. Remember, that's why I always bring up Diamond and Silk, because I remember when they started and they were like a nothing show. And next thing you know, they were in the fucking White House with Trump. Okay? Because they were two women of color, and maggots love that because they are human shields for Republican bigotry. They love a minority that is a Republican. And they support them. Next thing you know, they were on Fox News, and they were in the White House. And then Trump's like, "Oh, Diamond and Silk, they're the best." And of course, one of them died from COVID. What else is new? They always, you know, this is what happens. They can't escape the sting of the lash of their own policies, and whatever. Like Herman Cain, same thing. He died from COVID at the time. But, you know, that's a different story. The point is, that's what conservatives do, because they're out there. They understand that people naturally will not vote for their policies. That's why, listen to what they talk about. They go out there and they promise the moon. They promise bigger paychecks. Everyone's going to have health care. It's going to be the best. Everything's going to be great. They promise the world that liberals deliver. But, of course, when Republicans get power, they don't bring anything to fruition that is worthy of life, liberty, and they certainly get in the way of the pursuit of happiness. That's for sure. And yeah, and they destroy the economy. They have wrecked. Here, I just saw this article actually. It was a couple of months old, but I want to talk about something else anyway. Some Republicans are finally realizing that they wrecked the middle class. Hold on. Where's my eCam? That's what I need to do. Yeah, some Republicans. Jesus Christ. Well, anyway, yes, they did. They wrecked the middle class on purpose. Because the middle class was, you know, too uppity. An economically vibrant, upwardly mobile working class majority is too uppity, and it gets in the way. You know, it demands a seat at the table. It says, "Hell no, we won't go to your wars." It's you know, it comes out of the closet. It has self-respect. It forms unions. They don't like that. They want it destroyed, nice and divided. Nice and divided and easily played. So, okay, speaking of nice and divided, I saw this ad really, really, really, oh God, here it is. This is a Ken Paxton ad. It's AI generated. And it is James Tallarico. It's created by Ken Paxton. Completely AI generated image of James Tallarico. And they put words in his mouth. And let's just watch it. It's disgusting.
1: In the beginning, God was non-binary, and he wasn't a Christian. And God said, "Let there be six genders," and there were. Then God so loved the world that he gave us his only son, who is a radical feminist and never asked people to worship him. Look, I always think of myself as a Christian who hates Christianity.
2: James Tallarico, wrong for Texas?
1: America is not a Christian nation.
2: And wrong for America, too.
3: I'm Ken Paxton, and I approve this message.
1: In the beginning, God was non-binary. Let's watch that again. And he wasn't a Christian. And God said, let there be six genders, and there were. Then God so loved the world that he gave us his only son, who is a radical feminist and never asked people to worship him. Look, I always think of myself as a Christian who hates Christianity.
2: James Tallarico, wrong for...
0: See, who the fuck is Ken Paxton to talk about Christianity? Okay? This crook whose own staff had to call the FBI on him. And the whole ad in itself is absolutely vile. Of course, they have made his voice sound more or higher. That's what it sounds like. More effeminate, I guess. And as you see, they've been passing around images, the James Tallarico Bible, because, he's not really talking about Christianity. He's talking about the James Tallarico Bible. He's making it up. Oh, there are six genders, because he said something about cisgenders, and they're fucking devious morons, and radical femininity. Let me ask anybody, can anybody point out, was there an area in this ad where Ken Paxton promised the people of Texas that he's going to do anything for them? The whole ad is, telling them who to hate. As you see when he goes through the door, I don't understand the whole where he's in a house, we're down the hall. Is that supposed to make him look small? Like he's in his mom's house or something. And you could see he's got a gay flag on the wall. So we hate the gays, right? It's like hate all the minority groups, the oppressed, the minorities, the different, the outcast. Not that Jesus had anything to say about that, though, right? About welcoming the stranger. I don't know. I'm not a biblical scholar like John Fugelsang, but my mother was a nun too. I don't understand what the hell is wrong with Republicans. This is a political ad? It's hard to tell, 'cause I don't see any politics in there except hate. Division and hate, and kicking down on minority groups, and saying this is not a Christian nation, and yeah, it's not a fucking Christian nation if you want to get technical, but okay. It's insane. And it's Ken Paxton, that's the other thing, who has the nerve to be the one telling James Tallarico, who's an actual pastor, that he's not a Christian. But you see, they're trying to manipulate maggots to say, when James Tallarico talks about love, loving the stranger, helping your neighbor, not marginalizing the oppressed, welcoming people, being a good person, not stripping people of health care, not stripping people of their, cutting their lifeline so billionaires can get richer. But he's talking about that. That's the Bible according to him. Not the Bible according to the Jesus that Ken Paxton is going to lecture us on now. Ken Paxton wants to be the Attorney General because, for one reason, it's because he wants to do the bidding of crooks like Trump. And he wants to do what he's always done, steal. Steal and lie and rob and let his pedo pals off the hook no matter what? That's what that's what he did before. I mean, correct me if I'm wrong here, but his own party impeached him. And so they're really afraid of James Tallarico, of course. Hold on. Something's wrong with my computer. My computer. It's almost time for a new computer. Well, become a patron at patreon.com. Yeah, so, what is Ken Paxton's claims to fame? Besides, what is he? He's got the longest running record of corruption. Legal loophole evasions, attacks on voting rights, reproductive freedom, using the Texas's Attorney General office as his weapon and his piggy bank too. He was indicted and impeached, but he was acquitted in the impeachment trial. Right? He wasn't criminally convicted. Not that that matters, because he's in that thing that they had yesterday, the midterm rally. Ken Paxton, I think he said something that, this is what Republicans do now. They say, whenever the long arm of the law catches up to them for their crimes, they'll say, well, they indicted traitor Trump too, and he got away with it. So they're doing it to me. They're coming after me because they want to come after you, and I'm standing in the way, robbing and raping and pillaging your tax money and your dignity. Yeah, he was in 2015. He was indicted. He's got a long history of crimes, of criming in government. That's why Republicans get into office, everyone, to crime, to make it easier for their friends to crime, and then to, if by any fluke one of them gets away with it, or one of them gets caught, I should say, they have the power to let them get away with it. So a Texas grand jury indicted Paxton on 2 first-degree securities fraud counts, of course, 1 count for failing to register with the state securities board. Prosecutors said he recruited investors without disclosing that he would receive commissions. Of course. Well, you think he was acting as a fiduciary? I doubt it. Securities and Exchange Commission brought a civil fraud case against tied to the Cervegni matter. A federal judge dismissed it in 2017. Attempted election overthrow. Paxton sued Georgia, Michigan, Pennsylvania, and Wisconsin at the Supreme Court seeking to invalidate their election results after Donald Trump lost the election. Of course. I'm surprised he didn't defecate in the halls of the Capitol. The Supreme Court rejected the case, holding that Texas lacked standing. Oh, God. Help us. Really, in the midterm, there's going to be violence. No doubt. 17 whistleblowers accused him of corruption. 7 senior staff members in Paxton's office reported him to the FBI. You got to be a real piece of shit for your own staff to report you to the FBI. You got to be a real slimy, filthy maggot. So, alleging that he abused his office to assist real estate investor and donor Nate Paul. The allegations included claims that Paxton used official power for Paul's benefit. Of course he did. They all do it. They all, and Paul's a pedo too. That's the pedo, isn't it? Yeah. He's a pedo. This is a party of pedos, everybody. I hate to tell you. The Republican Party. It's just when you think they hit bottom, the trap door opens and then they go tumbling further. He wrote, this is Nate Paul. He was under FBI investigation for fraud. His real estate empire was collapsing after 18 properties filed for bankruptcy in a single year. He's like Trump. He's a successful businessman. Maybe he was out making deals. Right? He's a deal maker. Maybe he was tweeting at them and his real estate empire saying, buy my property, you crazy bastards. He wrote Ken Paxton a $25,000 check. Then Paxton directed his AG's office to hand Paul confidential investigative files. They blocked foreclosure sales on his property, and then they sided with Paul against the charity he was accused of defrauding. It doesn't matter who you rob. They could, look at Donald Trump's own kids robbing a kids' cancer charity. They're horrible. Nate Paul employed Paxton's mistress at Paxton's recommendation. Paxton's own senior staff reported his corruption to the FBI. They were fired. This is what they're doing to the whole country. This is what Paxton does when he's in a position of power and why he should be nowhere near the U.S. Senate. Well, is that the pedo now? I think there's a different pedo. He's probably a pedo too, but... Yeah. He was impeached by the Republican-led House and saved by the Senate, unfortunately. Securities, Paxton avoided trial in a state securities fraud prosecution. What a long list of crimes. Jesus Christ. Incredible. He's also targeted LGBTQ Texans. What a scumbag. They're so scummy. Right? They call him the law and order guy. Right? That's what Trader Trump said. He's law and order. What the fuck do they know about law and order? These traitors who sent a mob to defecate and urinate in the halls of the Capitol. What do they know about law and order? They have a convicted felon as a standard bearer. Where's Trader Trump? I like this video here. Sleepy. Look at him. What's with the droopy face? We got to get Doc Adams back on. All right. I'm just trying to find Trader Trump. Oh, God. Where is the Trader Trump telling everybody to commit a crime, to commit election fraud? Where is it? Come on. See, I do prepare somewhat. Oh, there it is. Traitor Trump led his Republican Party in a mock pledge during their political convention in Dallas. It was their desperate and deplorable distracting distraction fest of hate, where they were calling for the death of Democrats. I'm sure you saw that too. Ted Cruz is on stage. I'm sure he heard it. He never stopped and said, hey, like, remember the John McCain that all the corporate media pundits would point to and say, oh, well, John, those days are over when John McCain stopped the woman from calling Obama a Muslim. That's what it was. She wasn't, she's like, he's a Muslim. And John McCain took the microphone out of her hand and said, she's, no, no, we just have political differences. He's a good man, and he's not a Muslim, basically. So, meaning being a Muslim is not, is also not being a good person. But anyway, here's
4: the greatest.
0: Oh, God. I'm sorry to do this to you at this late hour. Oh, my God.
4: Please raise your right hand. I pledge.
0: Shut up.
4: To the greatest president in the history of the United States.
0: Where's FDR's dead, honey?
4: But she can't even breathe.
0: If only.
4: That I will go out with my family, my friends. I'll do it anyway. I don't care if I'm registered or not. I'm going to try and cheat like hell like they do.
0: Yeah, sure.
4: They never, there's never been bigger cheaters. I don't care. I am going to go out and I'm going to get my friends, my family. And we are going to vote on November 3rd, or we are going to vote before that. So help me, God. Whoa.
0: Wow.
4: Now I know. Now, I'd say just about everybody was screaming. You know what happens if you don't vote? You go to hell. You know that. Okay?
0: Ha, ha, ha, ha, ha, ha, ha, ha. See, it's built in. It's, let Trump be Trump. And that means an unabashed criminal. An America-hating con man who is, every accusation is a confession. And will do anything. Will tear this country apart. Will destroy our grand experiment. So he can continue stealing and sucking profit into that rapacious, greed-centered pit he calls a personality. That these people, what are they cheering for? That's what's so annoying about them. And, you know, which is why they're irredeemable. Because what are you laughing at? That's not funny. There's an old criminal, convicted felon, insurrectionist, telling you to cheat on the election, to go and commit voter fraud, like they accuse Democrats of doing. Every accusation is a confession. Oh, they cheat so bad. Unfortunately, you can't find any evidence of this. You went to court and your cases were thrown out 60 times. Many of the bulk with prejudice, meaning get the fuck out of here with this shit. That's the judicial equivalent of saying get the fuck out of here when they dismiss a case with prejudice. And that's what happened to Traitor Trump, meaning you can't file this case again because it's bullshit. There's nothing there. And in fact, they went to court. And one of the things Giuliani, who is a traitor, said, well, we wanted the court to do the investigation. Well, bitch, that's not how it works here. There's got to be a crime. You don't go to the court and say, oh, nah, nah, wah, wah, we lost. And we think we're making it up that they cheated. I wish the Democrats were as ruthless as these maggots claim they are, as this filthy effing con man claims they are. If they were, he wouldn't be in office. Oh, they cheat. They cheat so bad. Please. I wish we'd have Merrick Garland on the Supreme Court. We wouldn't have all of these maggots on the Supreme Court. We'd have Al Gore as president. We wouldn't have had September 11th. We wouldn't have had a damn President effing Trump dragging us down and embarrassing us, making America worse, horrible. We will never recover from this in our lifetime. I hope we're all prepared for that. I don't know about you, but it pisses me off. That's why I do the show. It pisses me off because I don't want to fucking, you know, I'm trying to leave the world better than I found it, unlike maggots. And it's heartbreaking to know that we have such potential if only maggots weren't standing in the way. But to tell your whole rally to go cheat. And they all know. That's the other thing. I'm sure there are some dumbasses in the crowd that are just stupid enough to believe the lies that come out of the con man's mouth. But you absolutely know that Ted Cruz and J.D. Vance and the rest of the inner circle all know what a lying piece of dirt Trump is, that there's no cheating on elections, that they know this, that all of their bullshit about voter fraud is exactly that, bullshit. They know that. And they repeat it anyway, because they have no decency and they have no honor, and they hate this country. I wish I was wrong. They're trying to take us back to the system the founders overthrew. Never forget it. Make no mistake. If they are successful in the midterms, and they will try everything, they're going to kick as many people off the rolls as possible. They will cheat. They are cheating. They have cheated their way into power for generations. They have no problem being illegitimate. Power is its own reward to them. That's why they have no honor. You would think you would want to get the most votes. If you really love your country and you believe in elections and you believe in democracy and you're trying to do the best for your country and your community, you would think that it matters that you get the most votes. Not Republicans. The majority of presidents for my entire life and before were elected with fewer votes. They didn't win the popular vote and what other countries call the vote. They get by being appointed or the Electoral College, these stopgaps for democracy breaking out. And they have no problem being illegitimate. They want to have the position, just like they don't care that Mitch McConnell is dead or alive and doesn't matter. They got his seat. It's on lock. As long as nobody knows. Where is he? Where the fuck is he? It's just off the page. Nobody cares. Nobody knows. Where is he? Where's Mitch McConnell? Is he dead? Have we stopped asking? Is this a new line, a new low that Republicans cross? See, now it's all built in, right? Trump can go around, he can be like, blah, blah, blah, blah. He can, right? And no one fucking reports it. It's like normal. If Biden, I remember when Biden mispronounced somebody's name, or he said something, or just called somebody by the different name, and it was on the fucking news. It was like, and I said to my friend, who doesn't do that now and then? I do that. We all do that. Who, like, forgets to hold somebody by the different name. And it was on the fucking news. It was like, and I said to my friend,

0: on election day, and nothing happens. Yet, it's another impeachable offense. For today, how many have there been? Impeachable offense number what today? You know, I mean, he's not, because Republicans are, they don't care about democracy. It's just, it's in everything they say and do now. They got nothing for the American people. You saw that Ted Cruz? Let me see if I can find that. Ted Cruz. He was, I mean, blowing smoke up the ass of this con man. It was so embarrassing for him. But he doesn't have the dignity to be embarrassed. It was, oh, and then it was all about Islam. We will never have Sharia law here in America. Yeah, we won't. Who fucking even thinks that but maggots? Right? It's not a thing, except they need to foment the, you know, the hate, the fear. I'm trying to find. No, it's. Oh, Jesus Christ, on a bike. Where is it? Hold on a second. I'm sorry, a lot of the show is just me saying, hold on, hold on. Here's the music, too.
1: Bless Texas.
0: Oh, shut your hole. He's just so annoying. Oh. Why are you cheering him? He's horrible.
1: God bless Texas.
0: God. Yeah, right.
1: And to Americans from all 50 states, welcome to the great state of Texas. We are gathered here at a time for choosing.
0: Oh, Jesus.
1: We are just 54 days out from the most consequential midterms.
0: Yeah, bitch, and that's why you're cheating.
1: 1 year ago today, our friend Charlie Kirk was murdered.
0: Ugh.
1: 25. Whatever. It would have been hard to imagine where we are today.
0: What?
1: Who could have predicted that the extraordinary Donald Trump would be president?
0: Do you see what I'm talking about? Absolutely no dignity at all. This is a guy that called your wife ugly. The entire Cruz family must have no dignity. The extraordinary Donald Trump, the con man. You called him a con man, right? And you were right. Hold on. I mean, huh. Leave my wife out of it. Oh.
2: But what Donald did last night, and listen.
0: He threatened my wife.
2: But what Donald did last night, and listen, you're in New York. You've seen this a lot.
0: I'm in the wrong thing. Hold on. Sorry, guys. You can't see what I'm seeing.
2: But what Donald did last night, and listen, you're in New York. You've seen this a lot. When Donald gets scared, when he gets angry, when he's threatened, he begins yelling, he begins screaming, he begins often cursing. And he begins trying to be a bully. So last night, Donald threatened my wife. He went directly after my wife. And I got to tell you
3: Donald
2: that, number
3: last
2: one,
3: night,
2: and listen, you're in New York.
3: Heidi,
2: my wife, she's the daughter of missionaries in Africa. She's my best friend in the world. And if Donald wants to get in a character fight,

0: He's better off sticking with me because Heidi is way out of his league. But it is also, it reveals a lot about character. It reveals a lot about class that Donald's instinct is to try to attack my wife
1: this morning
0: and sully her. And you know what? That should be beneath Donald. You know, Chris, the reason he's doing
2: the extraordinary Donald Trump, you mean?
0: This morning, Donald Trump went on national television and attacked my father. Donald Trump alleges that my dad was involved in assassinating JFK.
2: He's not?
0: Let's be clear. This is nuts. This is not a reasonable position. This is just kooky. And while I'm at it, I guess I should go ahead and admit, yes, my dad killed JFK. He is secretly Elvis, and Jimmy Hoffa is buried in his backyard. I'm going to do something I haven't done for the entire campaign, for those of y'all who have traveled with me all across the country.
2: He wanted to be president.
0: This man is a pathological liar.
2: Extraordinary.
0: He doesn't know the difference between truth and lies. He lies practically every word that comes out of his mouth.
2: Yeah,
0: and
2: still.
0: In a pattern that I think is straight out of a psychology textbook, his response is to accuse everybody else of lying.
2: Nothing
0: he accuses
2: changed.
0: Everybody on that debate stage of lying. And it's simply a mindless yell. Whatever he does, he accuses everyone else of doing. The man cannot tell the truth, but he combines it with being a narcissist.
2: Oh,
0: a narcissist
2: boy.
0: At a level I don't think this country's ever seen. Think about the next 5 years. The boasting, the pathological lying, the picking up the National Enquirer and accusing people of killing JFK. The
2: think
0: bullying.
2: About it. We don't
0: think
2: have to
0: your
2: think
0: kids
2: about it.
0: Coming back
2: yeah.
0: and emulating this. For people in Indiana who long for a day when we were nice to each other. When we treated people with respect.
2: Can you fucking believe
0: when we
2: this?
0: Didn't engage in sleaze and lies. And I would note one of the lies he engages in. Listen, Donald Trump is a serial philanderer. And he boasts about it. This is not a secret. He's proud of being a serial philanderer. I want everyone to think about your teenage kids. The President of the United States
2: don't think
0: about
2: them anymore,
0: how great it is to commit adultery, how proud he is. Describes his battles with venereal disease as his own personal Vietnam. That's a quote, by the way, on the Howard Stern show. Do you want to spend the next 5 years with your kids bragging about infidelity? Now, what does he do? He does the same projection. Just like a pathological liar, he accuses everyone of lying. Even though he boasts about his infidelity, he plants in David Pecker's National Enquirer a lie about me and my family, attacking my family. He accuses others of doing what he is doing.
2: Yeah. Incredible.
3: Where we are today. Who could have predicted that the extraordinary Donald Trump would be president?
2: Unbelievable.
3: That he would have secured the border, brought trillions of dollars of investment back to America.
2: None of this is.
3: And transformed the Republican Party into a blue-collar party of America.
2: You indecent scumbag. You undignified, deplorable. Wow. Who could have imagined that we could have this extraordinary pathological liar con man? Imagine your kids explaining to your kids how you went from telling the truth about a con man to being his biggest lickspittle. Unbelievable. But, yeah, that's where we are, guys. And that's the Republican Party. It's not us, it's them. And they must be sent to history's trash bin. All right, my friends. Thank you for hanging out. We don't have, we lost a lot of viewers. Everybody's going to bed. Me too. thank you for everything you do. Please become a patron, patreon.com/tarotdevil, and subscribe to my Substack. Okay. And thank you, Charlie, APS Radio, APS Radio News. 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Download the little appity poo. And listen to classic rock and oldies all day long. Thank you, Andrea. I don't see the Twitch chat. I'm not sure if you're here. But thank you for the raid and everything else. Where's my Twitch chat, by the way? I gotta figure that out. I don't know why I can't see it. But we'll figure it all out. Okay, guys, we have a show Tuesday. Perhaps, I don't know, Ron Placone might be on the show on Tuesday. And we'll see. We'll see, we'll see. Thank you, Jim, for being a moderator. Thank you, Elizabeth, for being a moderator, keeping us safe. And thank you, everybody that participated on the Substack, on the Political Voices Substack, and on the Tarot Buster Substack. All right, guys, we will win. Thank you. Thank you, Gilda on Substack, and Jan, and T-Ree, and Linda, and Ted, and Zelda. And thank you, everybody over on Political Voices, Donna, Craig, Sherry, Irish Ding, Tyler, Suzanne, Jane, Curious Jean, everybody, Mrs. Moore, Sally, Sam, Rich, Tina, Eagle, Bonnie. We've got some great names in here. Great, great people. Great people. Such great people. You are great people. You're not Trumpansies. That's the first telltale sign. As soon as I find out somebody's a Trump voter, I immediately think less of them. It's telling. It says who they are as a person. All right, my friends, thank you for hanging out. Support the show. Become a patron. I told you what to do. Give the show a good review on iTunes. And share the show. Do that stuff. All that things. Bing, bong, boom. Bing, bong, boom. And we will win. And Aaron has been lurking. And also a moderator. Nice to see you. All right, guys. Thank you for hanging out. And Bold Thanos, nice to see you. We will win. We're on the right side of history. Just remember this. We're on the right side of decency, dignity, democracy, humanity. We stick together, we win. Thank you for hanging out, guys. My name is Tara Devlin. Find me on Substack in the meantime, and I will see you very soon. Stay safe. I'll see you soon.
1: 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I'm Scott Harris. This week we present retired U.S. Army Colonel Lawrence Wilkerson, who shares his views on growing public concern about Defense Secretary Pete Hegseth's unprecedented purge of top Pentagon leaders and politicization of the U.S. military. Steve Elmer, Associate Managing Editor of Latin American Perspectives and author, who examines Donald Trump's recently announced 100-year oil deal with Venezuela that many observers maintain is nothing less than brazen neocolonial piracy. And Between the Lines' Melinda Tuhus, who reports on the September 2nd community march and rally protesting a recent wave of violent ICE raids and abductions in Danbury, Connecticut. But first we begin with a summary of some of the week's underreported news stories.
4: 9 years after Hurricane Maria devastated Puerto Rico, the island's people continue to suffer from a water, energy, and infrastructure crisis. Today, water is often delivered by water trucks amid rationing and leaky water pipes that often fail. the island's electric grid remains fragile and prone to frequent blackouts. Meanwhile, billions of dollars continue to sit in bank accounts in Washington, D.C. While the U.S. Congress has technically allocated over $41.5 billion in disaster relief to the island, the federal government has only distributed $13.1 billion due to bureaucratic neglect and punitive austerity policies that have only made the infrastructure crisis worse. In 2016, Congress installed an oversight board, PROMESA, that stripped the island's government of its financial autonomy to restructure its historic debt. The failure to address the island's infrastructure crisis has provoked massive resistance, where thousands of Puerto Ricans have protested at the governor's mansion, demanding administrative accountability. Countless others have given up, fueling a bitter wave of emigration to mainland states like Florida, Virginia, and Texas. Record corporate profits, historic tax cuts benefiting the wealthiest Americans, and stagnant wages have all led to growing economic inequality, surpassing the levels seen during the Gilded Age. In 1970, the wealthiest 1% of Americans commanded roughly one-fifth of the nation's wealth. Today, they control one-third. Many Californians say the time may be right for a wealth tax. This November, Proposition 40 will be on the ballot, which, if approved, would levy a one-time 5% tax on the wealth of the state's roughly 200 billionaires. Funds generated from the tax would be dedicated to shoring up California's hospitals and healthcare facilities in the wake of congressional Republicans' $1 trillion cuts to Medicaid that will take effect in January next year. Not surprisingly, an opposition campaign to Prop 40 is being funded by some of the state's wealthiest billionaires, headed by Google's Sergey Brin. However, recent polls have found that the wealth tax has 54% to 57% overall support. But while Democratic voters overwhelmingly support the new tax, both Governor Gavin Newsom and Governor-to-be Javier Becerra have opposed Proposition 40, unwilling to offend the decreasing number of Silicon Valley billionaires who occasionally back Democratic candidates. Some unions are split on support for the tax over where the revenue will be allocated. After more than 18 months of President Donald Trump's frequently disparaged tariffs on nations around the world, Vietnam has the largest trade surplus with the U.S. In the first 6 months of this year, Vietnam's exports to the U.S. exceeded U.S. imports to Vietnam by $114 billion. Vietnam's economic positive balance of trade with Washington is partly the result of Trump's tariffs on China, whose rate was 23.2% in June compared to the rate on Vietnam, which was 6.5% that same month. Vietnam's proximity to China and low wages made it easy for U.S. companies like Apple, Nike, and Lululemon to relocate their factories once it became clear that economic relations between the U.S. and China were in a downward spiral. Today, Vietnam isn't just producing shoes and clothes, but roughly 60% of its exports to the U.S. are machinery or electronics, with companies like Intel, Samsung, and Apple's own manufacturer, Foxconn, basing much of their production in the Southeast Asian nation that the U.S. was at war with during the 1960s and 70s. This week's news summary was compiled by Bob Nixon. For Between the Lines, I'm Anna Manzo.

0: Defense Secretary Pete Hegseth, the former Fox News weekend host with a reported drinking problem, has dismissed, forced into retirement, or blocked the promotions of more than 80 senior U.S. military generals and admirals since taking office in January 2025. Hegseth, who frequently promotes lethality over legality, disparaging human rights in the Geneva Conventions, has also dismissed or replaced three of the military's top Judge Advocates General, or JAG officers, who advise military commanders on whether specific actions comply with domestic and international law. Last October, the Defense Secretary imposed new media policies that effectively booted out most news outlets from the Pentagon. Hegseth has specifically targeted Black, Latino, and women senior officers for termination or canceled promotions under the guise of his anti-diversity campaign, as he promotes testosterone testing and administered polygraph tests to 50 high-ranking officers and staff to investigate alleged leaks. Following months of friction and policy clashes with Secretary Hegseth, U.S. Army Secretary Dan Driscoll submitted his resignation in late August. Your reporter spoke with retired U.S. Army Colonel Lawrence Wilkerson, who served 31 years in the U.S. military, was Chief of Staff to U.S. Secretary of State Colin Powell from 2002 to 2005, and is now a senior fellow at the Eisenhower Media Network. Here, Colonel Wilkerson discusses growing concern about Defense Secretary Hegseth's unprecedented purge of top Pentagon leaders and his politicization of the armed forces, as Donald Trump threatens to order the nation's military to intervene in this November's midterm election.
1: Pete Hegseth is a clear and present danger to the United States of America, and he is a tremendous deficit in terms of leadership and control and competency in the very department that he heads. The other things he's doing with regard to the Army that are unconscionable is he's got 1 out of 10 now mental category fours. If you know anything about the Vietnam War and McNamara's 100,000, you know how disastrous that is, because these are people that get you killed on the battlefield because they're incompetent. They can't read their name on a guard roster. Mm. He's packing the Army with them. He's also packing the Army with Christian nationalists, because he is a fervid Christian nationalist himself and has had ceremonies in the central courtyard of the Pentagon, for example, that were in essence Christian prayer meetings. Now, we're supposed to have separation of church and state in this country, but Hegseth does not believe in that and has said that he doesn't believe in that, has formally said that to the troops. He leads prayer meetings in the Pentagon himself, personally, and the audience is told where to sit and how to come and how to go. And listens even to some of Hegseth's favorite preachers who say things like women are only good for having babies, and that's all women are good for, and that's all they should do. Or says such things as, if you're not involved in this war, then you're not for Jesus, because you're not fighting for the Constitution or for the security of America, you're fighting for Jesus. This is Pete Hegseth. And we must remember, too, that J.D. Vance, the vice president, for the first time since 1947 in the history of the position and people filling that position, Hegseth, his vote for confirmation had to be determined by the vice president coming and voting, because it was a tie vote. It should not have been a tie vote. They should have voted him down. They should have never put him forward for nomination from the committee. But they did, and now we're stuck with him. Next to Trump, he's probably the most dangerous man in the administration.
0: Colonel Wilkerson, one thing that I've been asking a lot of folks who are guests on this show, if orders are given to the U.S. military to carry out repression of protest in the streets that would ensue if the election is stolen by Trump and company, would the military carry out those orders that would be blatantly illegal and unconstitutional?
1: I'm not sure we are. In fact, I'm fairly sure we aren't going to get to that juncture. I think there are sufficient forces now who will be more or less completely compliant with any orders they are given within the ICE complex, what I call the brown shirts, echoing Hitler in the 30s. I think they will be the forces deployed and they will be the forces used. But to your question specifically, there are some elements, I think, in battleground states of the militia, that is the National Guard, and of the active forces themselves that Hegseth has finely tuned and I think knows how to move and distribute them, that if it were necessary, they could be used. The question in my mind on both events, let's say it's pure ICE doing it, and it's in battleground states that they want to make sure go their way, and the military is standing on the sideline, maybe some of them waiting to see if they have to help, might there not then be a civil war within the military? Active duty units against ICE and maybe against some of their own militia forces or even some of their own forces. That's a recipe for real disaster. So, I mean, you've got all kinds of possibilities when you prep the ground the way Hegseth has and the way I think two other people who are very much in this and are probably two of the most powerful people in this administration, and most Americans don't know this. One is the Deputy Chief of Staff for Policy, far more powerful than that title recommends. He's more like a National Security Advisor, far more like a National Security Advisor, an alter ego to the president, if you will, than Marco Rubio or even J.D. Vance, and this is Steve Miller. He's more powerful than Susie Wiles. He's more powerful than Pete Hegseth, more powerful than Marco Rubio, and more powerful, ultimately, than J.D. Vance. And then the other person is Vallup at the Office of the Budget, Office of Management and Budget. He's the Project 25 architect. He's the one who says he doesn't believe in the Constitution. He's the one who says he thinks America ought to be a corporatocracy. And, oh, by the way, he'll name the people to be in that corporate leadership. So these two people are extremely dangerous, and they're all for a coup.
0: That was retired U.S. Army Colonel Lawrence Wilkerson, now a senior fellow at the Eisenhower Media Network. Find more news and commentary about growing criticism of Defense Secretary Pete Hegseth's leadership of the Pentagon by visiting our Between the Lines website at btlonline.org. On August 28th, Donald Trump announced that his administration had reached an agreement with the government of Venezuela that he described as the biggest oil deal in world history. Venezuela's concessions came nearly 9 months after Trump ordered the U.S. military to kidnap the nation's president, Nicolas Maduro, and his wife, Celia Flores, who were remanded to the U.S. to stand trial on narco-terrorism charges. Acting Venezuelan President Delcy Rodriguez said the deal involves the development of 17 oil fields with a proven potential of 65 billion barrels. She said the agreement could draw $100 billion in investment into Venezuela's oil industry and yield over $209 billion in taxes. Despite Trump's usual bravado, there's little chance the Venezuelan agreement will bring Iran war triggered record-breaking oil prices down in the U.S. anytime soon. Under the agreement, the U.S. is entering into a private joint venture with North American Blue Energy Partners, owned by Venezuelan businessman Alejandro Betancourt. The Pentagon's Office of Strategic Capital will own 35% of the company. Your reporter spoke with Steve Elner, associate managing editor of Latin American Perspectives, author, and a retired professor of Venezuela's Universidad de Oriente, where he lived for over 40 years. Here he examines the U.S.-Venezuelan oil deal that many observers maintain is nothing less than brazen neocolonial piracy, an agreement made at the point of a gun.
2: Trump has imposed on Venezuela nothing short of a neocolonial relationship with Venezuela. And this is demonstrated by the terms of the agreement. You know, it involves proven reserves containing 65 billion barrels of oil. That's more proven reserves than all of the United States. And the United States gets 20% of those reserves, according to the agreement. Trump is guaranteed 20% of those reserves at cost, and also priority for the purchase of the remaining oil, 100% of it. The deal involves 17 fields, but of those 17 fields, several of those fields have already been committed to China. One has been committed to Russia. So they lose that. China has protested. This is a violation of their legal rights. Furthermore, the main company that will have the operating rights, it's a Venezuelan company owned by a young Venezuelan capitalist by the name of Alejandro Betancourt. 35% of the operating company will be in the hands of the Pentagon. I think, Scott, that the thinking behind the arrangement is that, you know, Trump, after the January 3rd kidnapping of President Maduro, who we mentioned, Trump claimed that now $100 billion would be invested in the Venezuelan oil industry. That didn't happen. It didn't happen in part because of the uncertainty. Because, you know, powerful political actors in Washington want to get rid of the pro-Hugo Chavez leadership. And Delcy Rodriguez in particular, they want to see the right-wing leader, Maria Corina Machado, in power. So the companies were reluctant to invest, certainly large sums of money. Exxon made it clear from the outset that they weren't going to invest large amounts of capital. So by making this arrangement in which the U.S. government is organically involved in the Venezuelan oil industry, the multinational companies will invest. I think that's the thinking behind it. Because certainly this guy, Alejandro Betancourt, who's a nouveau riche, he's not in a position to inject large sums of capital in the Venezuelan oil industry. And the state oil company, PDVSA, has been devastated by the sanctions against the Venezuelan oil industry going back to the first Trump administration in 2017. So they're in no position to reactivate the Venezuelan oil industry. I think the strategy there is to get large sums of U.S. capital into Venezuela.
0: And Steve, I did want to take note of the fact that this oil agreement appears to have been made under the threat of further U.S. military intervention in the country's domestic affairs and policies. And as you said at the outset of our discussion tonight, this is a case of brazen neocolonialism, the mafia state here under Donald Trump, and piracy.
2: These concessions have been made at the barrel of a gun. On January 3rd, just hours after Maduro and the First Lady were kidnapped, he held a press conference, and he stated explicitly that there was a second plan that would be, you know, more destructive than the first. He said, what happened to Maduro? What happened to Delcy Rodriguez, the vice president who became the interim or the acting president? He said that what happened to Maduro, what happened to her, or even worse. Those were his words. So obviously there was a threat of the decapitation, which is what took place in Iran subsequently. The Washington Post and The Guardian reported on a telephone conversation between Secretary of State Marco Rubio and Delcy Rodriguez that same day, in which Rubio basically said the same thing, but worse. These reports indicated that Rubio threatened Rodriguez with the destruction of Venezuelan military installations and the Venezuelan infrastructure. And Rodriguez herself, who The Guardian quotes, she herself said that Rubio gave her and the second in command, Diosdado Cabello, who was the second in command under Maduro, Rubio gave him 15 minutes to decide what they wanted to do, and if not, they would be decapitated. So there's no question about it that there is a mafia-style operation here.
0: That was Steve Elner, a retired professor at Venezuela's Universidad de Oriente, who's now associate managing editor of the publication Latin American Perspectives. Find links to more news and commentary about the U.S.-Venezuelan oil deal by visiting our Between the Lines website at btlonline.org.

0: On Wednesday, September 2nd, more than 1,000 people from across Connecticut marched and rallied to support immigrants in Danbury, which was the epicenter of ICE raids the last week of August that abducted at least 64 city residents. Between the Lines' Melinda Toos was at the Danbury protest and talked to several marchers about why they had come.
1: 35% of Danbury residents are immigrants, likely the highest proportion of any city in Connecticut. The rally capped a day without an immigrant, in which 60 businesses closed their doors in a one-day strike. As the marchers, who ranged in age from babies to elders, took to the streets, Naun Capello was marching with his wife and children.
2: I just tried to show the government they do something wrong.
3: Are you worried about your day-to-day life, that whatever your status is, ICE could come along and grab you or your wife or, you know, arrest you? Are you concerned about that?
2: No, actually, we are American citizens, but we have family, we have friends, we have the community. You know, it's now tough.
3: So you are not worried. You feel like you have your status.
2: Yeah.
3: Have your family.
2: Yeah, but I have family. I have friends. I have a couple of partners in my work. So they are afraid what's going to happen. We don't know what's going to happen tomorrow. So they don't want to go to work. They don't want to go to shopping. They don't want to do anything because now, you know, the eyes are afraid everybody. So it's tough.
3: It's very tough.
2: Yeah.
3: So then you do have friends and coworkers who aren't going to work?
2: Yeah.
3: What kind of support are they getting in the community? If they can't work, they're not making money.
2: Tough question. I have no idea what they're going to do.
3: What do you think this rally, it's pretty big. It's very noisy,
2: yeah.
3: Very loud and enthusiastic. What do you think or what do you hope this rally will do for the community?
2: I have a lot of hopes, but the only thing for now is they have to, you know, give any opportunity to make legal papers to everybody. You know, they pay taxes, they work hard. They don't come to here to do something wrong. Everybody try to support family. That's the only thing I know.
3: Would you mind telling me what country you're from?
2: You know, originally I'm born in my country, Ecuador, but I live in this country like 40 years already.
1: That was Danbury resident Naun Capello. Also marching in his brown cassock was Franciscan priest Mike Johnson from Hartford.
4: I'm part of the Greater Hartford Interfaith Action Alliance, and we have had prayer vigils in front of the federal courthouse. We've marched on the Capitol. We've testified in favor of the new bill, and it's clergy, all different denominations, myself from the Catholic perspective, Jewish and Muslim leaders. So I think we have, in this particular issue, been very united that this is what mercy looks like. This is what all of our scriptures call us to, is to welcome the stranger in the strange land, and that's not what's happening.
1: That was Father Mike Johnson of the Greater Hartford Interfaith Action Alliance. At the rally, the first speaker was U.S. Senator Chris Murphy.
5: And let me say two more things. There are two big lies that Donald Trump and Republicans are telling you. The first one is this, that they are here to protect Danbury. Are they here to protect Danbury? When you are pulling parents away from school bus stops, when you are intentionally traumatizing kids, when you are targeting immigrants who are here legally, you aren't here to support Danbury. You aren't here to protect Danbury. You are here to traumatize Danbury, and we aren't going to let them get away with that. The second big lie they say is that Americans are threatened, our safety is threatened by immigrants being in our communities, right? Let me tell you, immigrants to this country commit crimes at a rate lower than people who were born in the United States of America. And so, if you want to live in a safe community, live in a community where your neighbors are immigrants.
1: That was Connecticut's U.S. Senator Chris Murphy. Another speaker was Danbury high school teacher Julian Schaefer. He described the trauma immigrant children are experiencing.
6: But let me talk to you about what's been happening since last year, right? I've had conversations with our union president, Erin Daly. She teaches eight-year-olds. A student of hers had a meltdown in class one day. She calmed the kid down. She was asking what's going on. And he was angry at how unfair it was that he couldn't go outside with his family whenever they felt, right? They were afraid. Erin took some time, she calmed him down, and she turned around to the other students in her class. Eight other kids were crying because they felt the same way, right? This is one elementary school classroom.
1: That was Danbury High School teacher Julian Schaefer.
0: That was Between the Lines' Melinda Tuhus reporting on the September 2nd march and rally protesting a recent wave of ICE raids and abductions in Danbury, Connecticut. Learn more about regional community groups resisting ICE violence and mass deportations by visiting our Between the Lines website at btlonline.org.

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Thanks for listening on WERU in East Orland, Maine, KTWH in Two Harbors, Minnesota, KXIR in Freeland, Washington, dozens of other community radio stations across the U.S. and abroad, and wherever you get your favorite podcasts. Our theme music was written by Richard Hill and performed by Mikata. This week's program was produced by Susan Bramhall, Mary Hunt, Anna Manzo, Bob Nixon, Melinda Tuhus, and Jeff Yates. For Between the Lines, I'm Scott Harris.

0: Hello, everyone. Welcome back to She Lily. This is She Lily number 182. You were joined by myself, Dakota Lily, as well as the lovely Cindy Sheehan out in California. How's everything looking out in California, Cindy?
1: It's pretty nice. We're going to be in the low 90s, which is warm, but it's not like hot. It's not like suffocatingly hot, like over 100. So it's been super nice. And I just want to let our listeners know and the readers of my Substack, I've been going through some stuff and I haven't been posting as much as I'd like to, but hopefully I'm going to be back on track this week. So anyways, that's how it is here on the Western Seaboard.
0: Well, I mean, that definitely sounds warm. It's in the 70s right now here in Pennsylvania. It's been more rain as per usual. This summer has just been nothing but rain, I feel like. But I say that every week, but I don't get any less pissed off each time I say it.
1: Right.
0: Before we go any further, I want to make sure to mention the She Lily 4S's. Please don't forget to subscribe to the Substack. Don't forget to send in your thoughts and comments. Don't forget to squeeze the like heart. And don't forget to share the show on social media and with your friends and family. Is there anything you wanted to talk about, Cindy, before we...
1: I have a couple things, but there's one thing that I don't know why I haven't talked about it yet, because I am obsessed. I went to see The Odyssey. Have you seen it?
0: I almost went on Friday.
1: Almost. Oh my God. I've seen it twice already. So I saw it once by myself, and then I was telling my daughter Carly all about it. And when I was in San Francisco, spending a couple days with her, we went to go see it, and it was better the second time. I just want to say that I have seen many movies in my life, obviously. There's some movies that stand out, like The Godfather, maybe like Gone with the Wind, and they were massive movies that outstanding in their acting, the cinematography, the stories, the writing. And I mean, even the first time I saw something like Star Wars, I was flabbergasted the first time I saw Star Wars. My cousin, what was that, in the 70s? My cousin was like, "Oh, Cindy, you have to go see it." I'm like, "I don't want to go see this stupid space movie." She's like, "No, you need to go see it." And so we went to go see it. And yeah, it was like one of the best movies I ever saw up to that point. And The Odyssey is just above all of that. I think everybody that acted in it in a speaking role should get an Oscar. They should make new Oscars if they don't have enough Oscars. I think the director, the cinematographer, the music, the story, I mean, of course, The Odyssey is already an epic, millennia-old story. But the way that it was filmed and told, and it was beautiful. They didn't use any CGI. They used practical effects, which made it seem even more real. And Matt Damon was, I've never seen him in a movie where he was that good. Anne Hathaway, is that the lady who plays his wife? The Spider-Man, Tom Holland. I've never seen him in a movie that he wasn't Spider-Man. But he's a great actor, and his partner Zendaya was in it. She played Athena, and Tom Holland played Odysseus' son, Telemachus, and stunning, freaking stunning movie. It's one of those movies where at the end, the time I went to go see it myself, I couldn't move for 5 minutes. I was just sitting in my seat, just like, how are any of you moving at this point? I was paralyzed with awe. for this movie. And the thing is, it's almost 3 hours long.
0: Yeah, that's what, yeah.
1: So I had to get up and pee in the middle, and towards the end, I couldn't wait. And so I ran to go and Matt Damon was telling his wife Penelope why he couldn't come home for 20 years. First 10 years they were fighting the war, and the second 10 years he was trying to get back home. But he was saying that essentially what happened in Troy when they broke through with the Trojan horse was so inhumane. It changed him. It changed him from a human being into an animal. And he had to struggle back and find his humanity before he felt worthy enough to come back to Ithaca, where he was king. And so it had such a breathtaking anti-war message that wasn't like woke or in your face, but it was very obviously an anti-war message. But again, also it took him 10 years to get back, not consciously, but when he got back to Ithaca, and, you know, along the way, they have all these adventures, and he's the only one from his three ships that survives and gets home. And he spends some time with Calypso, and she slowly reveals he didn't remember, so he slowly starts to remember things that happen. And it's while he was with Calypso that his memory starts to come back. He was in such deep shock that, you know, he realizes why it took him so long to get home. And then at that point, he just goes out on a raft, and the next thing he knows, he's on the shore of Ithaca. And so anyway, and then the best part of the movie starts from that part, actually. And so I just think it's so awesome to see such a profound anti-war message that isn't like in your face. And it's not like, it's done in a way that I would think would even make pro-war people sympathetic to the message. So I 100% recommend it. And Christopher Nolan, the director, he's directed a lot of other movies that I really like too, but like Inception and Interstellar. He's directed the good Batman movies, not the bad Batman movies. But so anyway, I just really like.
0: I want to go see The Odyssey.
1: Yeah, and then I want people to like tell me if they've seen it and what they thought. And it could have gone on another hour or two for me. I was just like so engrossed. The spellbinding, the storytelling is just spellbinding, and I think it reflects the reason the Odyssey is still relevant today after like over 2,000 years of it being a story. It's still relevant. It's still spellbinding to people. And because it not only has this message, this underlying profound message, but it's just like a lot of monsters and witches and magic and, you know, all this kind of stuff. So, everybody needs to go see it.
0: And I'm glad to know that it's engaging, because that was, you know, you look at a movie that's almost 3 hours long and, you know, at least my first ADHD thought is like, oh, no way. But if it does engage you and it does, you know, pull you in, you know, then I'm interested. So I'll have to go.
1: Well, and I was going to say, the first time I saw it, I went to the bathroom, so I missed a lot of Odysseus talking about why it took him so long to get home. But then when I saw it with Carly, I knew it was coming, so I went before. And I was like, I don't want to miss that part at all. Like, I've only gone for like 3 or 4 minutes running to the bathroom and back. But so, and I saw that part, and that was like, wow, that was just goosebumps and chills.
0: Mm-hmm.
1: Because you don't, it's like, and that, at that point, when he was lying in Penelope's arms and telling her the story,
0: mm-hmm.
1: that was the first time I saw Matt Damon. The rest of the movie, I was just like, that's Odysseus. But then mm-hmm. it's kind of Matt Damon's face comes out in that, that moment. So that's just how good the acting was. And another really good actor that was in it is, why can't I ever remember? John Leguizamo.
0: Mm.
1: He played the swineherd that Odysseus wants to watch over his son while he's gone.
0: Okay.
1: And kind of watch over the palace and what's going on in the kingdom and everything. But no, he played a really central role, and they all deserve Oscars 100%. And the Oscars to me are like, but they deserve all the awards. And like I said, they need to make up new awards for this movie.
0: Mm-hmm. Well, that's a glowing endorsement. Jesus.
1: Yeah, I heard a lot of, yeah, you need to go see The Odyssey. It's really good. But if my expectations were out of 5, it was a 500.
0: So, like I said, glowing endorsement.
1: Yeah. Absolutely. So when you go, let me know what you thought. And I know Carly felt the same way about it as I did. And so that's two people I know that have seen it. And then The Odyssey was out for a few weeks and everybody was talking about it. A lot of people in the movie theater, and then Spider-Man comes out and it takes over all the excitement. And it's funny. Well, not funny, but Tom Holland's also in that movie.
0: I love Tom Holland. I think he's such a good
1: actor. Yeah, he's a little cutie patootie. I don't know if I've ever seen him in a movie that wasn't Spider-Man, though.
0: Spider-Man really put him on the map, I think, more.
1: Yeah. I was really impressed with him and Zendaya, however you say her name.
0: Oh, I love Zendaya. She was so good in Challengers and Euphoria. I love Zendaya.
1: She's brilliant. Mm-hmm. Very, and everybody was like, really, like, you didn't have to reach to believe that she was Athena or Matt Damon was Odysseus or whatever. You know, it's like they're all huge names, right?
0: Mm-hmm.
1: I mean, Charlize Theron played Calypso.
0: I love Charlize
1: Theron. Yeah, and so, but they just were so natural and perfect.
0: Yeah, that's an all-star cast for sure.
1: Yeah, I've never really seen a movie like that where you weren't distracted by the star power.
0: Mm-hmm.
1: You know, and they all kind of look like, is that Charlize Theron? You know, I didn't go there knowing a whole lot. I mean, I knew about The Odyssey, of course, but no. I didn't know a lot about the movie, except everybody said that you need to go see it because it's a really good movie. Mm-hmm. So yeah, that's, and the reason I think it's really good to talk about it here is that so much of Hollywood these days has been so in your face woke.
0: Yeah.
1: And it's turned a lot of people off. Even, you know, liberal people have kind of got turned off by the wokeness of everything. But the only thing that I saw, like X talking about, was that Elliot Page was in it. But I'm sorry, he looked like a young Ithacan soldier.
0: Mm-hmm.
1: I didn't have any problem with him or Elliot or her or whatever you want to say. Being
0: the people that have a problem with it are just, see, that's the thing. Like, there is no problem if there's no pushing, if there's no in your face. Again, this person is existing and they just so happen to be an actor or actress and they played the part, you know?
1: Right.
0: Like, what's the problem?
1: There was no, like, weird colored hair. You know, everything was very authentic. There was a very diverse, but I have a feeling that ancient Greece was very diverse.
0: Mm-hmm.
1: And it was on the shipping trade, whatever.
0: Right.
1: And so, yeah. So anyway, there's nothing like that that distracted you from the movie.
0: Right.
1: You know, I think something like Snow White, all of the woke shit they had was really distracting from the movie. And, you know, other things that people have got upset about. But, no, so this was very, it was all very organic and natural. And there was nothing that distracted you from the brilliant story, the epic story, the, like I said, breathtaking story. Mm-hmm. I've never felt it. I've liked movies, like I just told you some of the movies that really had a profound effect on me the first time I saw them.
0: Mm-hmm.
1: But this one was something different. And another movie that I haven't seen yet that a lot of people are saying was really good, but I read the book, is Project Hail Mary.
0: Mm.
1: Have you seen that one?
0: That one.
1: Yeah, so a lot of people say that it's also really good, and I don't know why I'm talking about it, but the book book was really good.
0: Oh, on top of the movies, cinematography, you know.
1: Yeah. Yeah, so that's my movie review.
0: So should we, I mean, I guess we can go on to the next topic at this point, unless there is more that you have to say.
1: No, I just say I give it all the stars in the universe.
0: Yeah, I mean, I knew I had to see it before, but now I really feel like I'll be doing myself a disservice if I don't see it. Even if, and again, it's going to be a little bit of a push for me to make it to 3 hours through a movie in the theater, but I definitely.
1: But it's not going to. That's what I hesitated about. I would usually wait till it came on streaming.
0: Right.
1: Because then you can pause it and eat and whatever, but you don't want to see this movie. That's what I hesitated about. I would usually wait till it came on streaming.
0: Right.
1: Because then you can pause it and eat

0: That's not big enough for this movie. You have to go and see it in a movie theater.
1: And I think we should get on it, too, because it's probably not going to be in the theaters for much longer. When I was looking at showtimes earlier, it said until, like, Saturday.
0: Yeah, no, get on it. Go do it.
1: And report back.
0: Yes.
1: All right, so I guess we can move on to, let's see, what do we have? We can talk a little bit about, I mean, I can talk a little bit about Venezuela because it's, you know, as each day goes by, I become less and less comfortable with the situation going on in Venezuela. Cindy, you sent me a post or an article about Venezuela reestablishing consular services with Venezuela and
0: Israel.
1: Or with Israel, sorry.
0: Yeah.
1: And, you know, that's the latest in a long line of disappointments. And again, we have to keep in context and we have to keep in mind that, again, this is the country that was assaulted on January 3rd, had its president kidnapped, had hundreds of its people killed, its sovereignty completely violated, international law completely broken. And again, the Rodriguez administration is, of course, acting with a gun over its head, a sword over its head. And I really don't know what decisions I would be making in that situation. But at the same time, it doesn't make any of these tactical retreats any less hurtful or any less painful. And, you know, some of those things include, I mean, even, you know, before I move on from this tactical retreat, we can talk about how even the PFLP, the Popular Front for the Liberation of Palestine, has issued a statement expressing, quote, its deep concern regarding the statement issued by the Venezuelan Ministry of Popular Power for Foreign Affairs, in which an agreement was announced with the Zionist entity to continue bilateral technical cooperation and establish a consular coordination mechanism between the two parties. In addition to highlighting what this statement called the historic bridge of friendship between the Zionist entity and the Jewish community in Venezuela. And the PFLP statement goes on to say, quote, this development raises serious concerns about the extent to which the measure is compatible with the historical legacy of the Bolivarian Revolution led by the eternal commander Hugo Chavez. Because again, we have to keep in mind that this isn't a new, the Venezuela being on the side of Palestinian liberation isn't a new thing. You know, it was, I believe in 2009, Hugo Chavez broke diplomatic relations with the state of Israel. But you can go back, I believe, as far as 2006 to hear Hugo Chavez condemn Israel and condemn their offensive in the Gaza Strip at the time and the war crimes that they've committed against Palestinians, the apartheid-like conditions, etc. So this is long-standing, at least for the last 20-some years, policy of the Venezuelan state. So now to see this rapprochement with Israel in the wake of this horrible attack happening on January 3rd, again, we have to consider it in the context of that horrible attack. But again, I think we would be doing ourselves a discredit if we didn't call out and be as independent as possible and as, you know, without prejudices and biases as possible and call it like it is. And it seems like this is a huge retreat from Bolivarian principles. You know, I wonder, and I genuinely do wonder what Venezuela would be like today if Hugo Chavez never passed away, or as I believe he was murdered, you know?
0: Well, another thing is consular services are different from full diplomatic relationships. So even Cuba has a consul office in Washington, D.C.
1: Mm-hmm.
0: And the U.S. has an office in Havana. That's where they claim that the government sent microwaves or something.
1: Right.
0: And do it. And I talked

0: to some people who were in Cuban, like Cuban Secret Service, or, but not like for the country, for other countries, you know, kind of like the CIA, because FBI works mostly in domestically, and the CIA is supposed to work mostly, you know, in foreign situations. So anyway, so these guys said that, where are we shooting microwaves into the U.S. consulate? I was like, wouldn't we like make a lot of our own citizens sick while they was being shot into there or whatever? They just ridiculed it. They thought it was pretty hilarious that they were being accused of that. So it's, and the Cuban consulate used to be in the Swiss consulate. I'm not sure. Mm-hmm. Or the Swiss embassy has their full diplomatic relations with Switzerland. But so I'm not sure if they still have a consul there because of the worsening relations. But, and I know that Venezuela used to have a full embassy in Washington, D.C. I'm not sure if they still, and consul offices around the country. So, and it's mostly like for if there's people who live in another, well, here, let's just say here. So they're Venezuelans, they live here, but they are still Venezuelan citizens. And so if they want to vote, they go vote at the nearest consul, vote in the local Venezuelan elections. And then they also help them with visas and, you know,
1: like day-to-day affairs.
0: Yeah, yeah, yeah. That citizens of their own countries, the problems that citizens of their own countries might have. Like I know around the world, if an American loses their passport or whatever, they usually go to the embassy, wherever that embassy is and stuff like that. So, so consular services are different, but, it's just like, well, what if it just is starting there?
1: Right. And that's my fear.
0: What if it expands? And it just seems like, Israel probably had something to do with January 3rd, right?
1: Mm-hmm. Well, so, right after the, you know, it was right after the attack had happened, the vice president, now acting president of Venezuela, said that the attack had a Zionist tinge, to be said. You know, and now here we are all these months later in a very different situation, I suppose.
0: Yeah, it's too bad.
1: And, you know, and it comes on the, and this is just the latest, you know, and I've got to be honest, this is the first time I've publicly really spoken about it, but, you know, and I, well, I've publicly expressed sheer disappointment, because before, you know, it was always, it had to be considered in the context of this attack on January 3rd, and I still believe that could be true, but I do think right now, you know, a lot of people are protesting in Venezuela. A lot of people are protesting in Venezuela saying that they want the U.S. and Donald Trump out, or saying that they want Israel out. They don't want anything like that. They don't want any changes to any Chavez's laws, that, you know, et cetera.
0: What is happening with Maduro? Where is he? What's going on? You know, obviously they wanted to get him out of the way so they could do shit like this. But they're, you know, I wouldn't say Chavez's law. I would say the people's law that was facilitated during the Chavez
1: years.
0: Yeah, years. And so he always made it very clear that the people were the ones that proposed the laws, voted on the laws, and he and the government followed those laws. I mean, one time they even voted for term limits, remember? And he was like, okay, well, they want term limits. But then the next election, or the next election after that, they voted not to have. So it's the people making the decisions, which I think that's true democracy.
1: Mm-hmm.
0: And so yeah, anyway, so back to my question, where the fuck is Maduro?
1: Well, that's the question I was thinking about on my way home from work today, because I was thinking about our show and I was thinking about like some of the stuff we were going to talk about. What exactly is going to go on during this trial? Because it's very clear to me that, and they've dropped the pretense of a lot, like of a lot of what they said. Like they originally, they said incorrectly and bogusly that Maduro was the head of a cartel known as the Cartels del Sur, or the Cartels of the Sun. And it was this big drug trafficking operation that involved elements of the Venezuelan military and the FSLN and the different groups of leftists in Latin America. And they're all part of this big drug, you know, that was their allegation. And that was why they said they needed to break international law, kill people and go in and capture the sovereign head of state of another country. But we don't hear about that anymore. Like you said, where is Maduro? Maduro's in a prison in New York, of course, but no one, it's been radio silence. They've had one or two hearings, and he has a court date set for sometime in 2027. It's just ridiculous. It's a folly, and, you know, that world outrage, like, this is how you know, as much as I believe that multipolarity is coming in the long run, this is how you know the United States still maintains a hegemonic position, because the leader of a sovereign nation was kidnapped in the middle of the night in January, and
0: All of his bodyguards were killed.
1: Him and his wife were taken in the cover of night.
0: At least 100 people around Miraflores, probably mm-hmm. more.
1: Neighborhoods, civilians, etc. And nothing. Where's the, you know, not that we can depend on the United Nations for jack shit at this point, but where's the United Nations Security Council? Where's Russia? Where's China? You know, what have you? There was reactions from opposition parties, you know, and from different political leaders and things like that. And of course they expressed their rejection and said, you know, they are against it, et cetera, et cetera. But did they do anything to actually prevent it? No. Did they, you know, I don't know. It goes to show that we are really in this day and age, we are approaching an anarcho-capitalist stage on the world stage where there is no international law, because, you know, I mean, obviously it really hasn't existed for the United States since its inception. The United States has always been a flagrant violator of international law, but we've reached, I don't know at what point the pressure cooker is going to explode or where it's going to explode or what that explosion is going to mean, but I feel like things cannot continue to go on this way, and the world is outraged. I mean, look at what continues to happen in Iran.
0: Right. Well, I guess our friend Margie Green was saying that Trump is talking about seriously, maybe not seriously, but
1: putting
0: nuclear bombs on the table for Iran.
1: Jesus. Well, like that's the question that I'm asking myself. Like, how to what extent is this madman? Because if there is a threat to world peace on the global stage, we all know that it is the United States and Israel. You know, that much is very clear. That much has been clear. And that much since this Trump presidency, that has been hammered home. We knew it to be true, but now it's bona fide and it's written in stone. Just because of between these Caribbean boat strikes, killing God knows who extrajudicially, between the kidnapping of a head of state, between going to war with Iran, you know, et cetera, et cetera. it's just we're approaching levels of recklessness that, and then on top of it, like you said, Marjorie Taylor Greene is saying that in these closed door talks, they're seriously talking about using nuclear weapons, which would just be a recipe for disaster. I mean, I don't have to tell any of our listeners just how terrible that would be. I'm sure they know, but you know, and what are we supposed to do? What do we, the people, do? Vote for the Democrats? What's that going to do? You know, right. What are we? Yeah. And that brings me, you know, because I also wanted to talk about the fact that Trump has the worst approval rating of any president in the summer before the midterms in 52 years. The only person who scored worse than him was Nixon. And again, directly related to all of these follies, the Epstein debacle, Iran. I saw footage of him from a rally the other day, and he said something to the tune of, like, I won't apologize for high gas prices. We needed to do it. And they were, and these people are clapping. His supporters are clapping like cows to the slaughter. Like, I just, I'm worked up now, Cindy.
0: Well, no, it's extraordinary. And like you said, the midterms, if everything shifts Democrat, you know, how's that going to help anything? So,
1: because even
0: wanted Iran. They all love Israel.
1: Mm-hmm.
0: None of them want the Epstein files to come out, and except for very few people.
1: Mm-hmm.
0: And none of them care about inflation, gas prices, food prices, you know, being basically able to survive. So, and we know Obama had a plurality of Democrats in his first term. And the only thing they did was pass a real fascistic, shitty health care bill, barely, I think by like one vote.
1: Yeah.
0: And it's Kucinich. And see, if we can't even count on Dennis Kucinich to help us, then what, you know, we don't have anybody we can count on. One person. Dennis could have made a difference.
1: Mm-hmm.
0: You know, if he voted no, he could have made a difference at that point. Usually one person can't make a difference, but yeah, so definitely, I'm waiting to see the massacre in November for the Republican Party.
1: I will say, I'm getting, because I live in a swing district, not only do I live in a swing state, but I live in a swing district that goes either way, and I am seeing a lot of ads about the Epstein files and about how my congressman, who is Trump-backed, voted against releasing the Epstein files three times. So that intrigues me. I mean, I don't know who's behind that ad. I forget who ran it or whatever. But I do like the fact that whoever it is at least calling out the fact that this congressman, you know, voted against releasing the Epstein files. And again, I don't have any illusions that they're going to do anything about it if they get in power, but you know, it's again, I don't know who ran the ad.
0: And one more thing I just wanted to bring up is that the governor of Kentucky has asked for proof of life for Mitch McConnell several times, and his office or his family refuses to present it.
1: So now on top of it, we have rigor mortis senators.
0: Right. Dead senators, you know, that are still getting paid, still getting benefits. If he's alive, they would have put out, if he were alive, they would have put out proof of life.
1: I mean, they would have done something. There wouldn't be this giant mystery around Where the hell?
0: There's really no mystery, you know. He's dead, and now I don't know what they're waiting for. Maybe they're just waiting so it doesn't look like they were just waiting till the primaries in Kentucky. Mm-hmm. You know, maybe they're giving it a couple weeks before they finally announce he's dead.
1: Mm-hmm. Well, either.
0: But at this point, really, if you saw anything, like, because I've seen pictures of Mitch McConnell, obviously their AI or their old pictures that they're putting out of him and their Photoshop. But mm-hmm. is there anything right now that they could do that would prove that he was alive?
1: No, I don't think so.
0: Would you look at that and go, oh, well, I guess I was wrong?
1: I mean, unless, like, they flew him out here to meet me.
0: Right. And but then you'd be like, is this really Mitch McConnell?
1: Right.
0: You know, excuse me, but I don't trust any of you.
1: Mm-mm. But it's crazy. Yeah. Oh, yeah. That's what Trump said. He said, quote, I'll never apologize. You have to live with it. I did the right thing. End quote. That was him addressing gas prices reaching $4 per gallon.
0: $4? Man, I'd go fill up today.
1: I know.
0: So, it looks like we've stabilized somewhere around $5.50.
1: Jesus. And with no end in sight. And I read the other day that he said on Fox he was going to, what do you say, like blow the hell out of or shoot the hell, something. You know, with using his language about Oman or Omen.
0: Yeah.
1: You know, so maybe this will turn into an even larger conflict, depending on what this idiot has to say. Like, that's the thing. I don't know where or what is off the table at this point for him. And that's a scary thought.
0: Well, what is really scary is it seems like the people who are selected to be president just keep getting worse. And not just worse by a small degree, measurably.
1: Oh, absolutely.
0: Measurably worse. So, and I'm not going to apologize or feel bad about telling Trump to go fuck himself.
1: Absolutely not. No. Well, all right. That brings us to 40 minutes. Is there anything else you want to talk about, Cindy?
0: No, we can just end it on me telling Trump to go fuck himself.
1: Well, that sums it up, and I think that's beautifully summed up.
0: Go see the Odyssey, and I'm not getting any kickbacks for ticket sales, so this is straight from my heart.
1: Mm, unlike Trump, who is getting
0: kicked. Exactly. I'm not making any money on this.
1: But all right, don't forget the four Sheila Lee 4S's. Don't forget to subscribe to the Substack. Don't forget to send in your thoughts. Don't forget to share with friends and family. And don't forget to squeeze the like heart. We love you very much, and we'll see you very soon.
0: Love you. Peace out. Thank you.
1: Peace out for now.

0: All right, guys, what's happening besides everything? Nice to see you. Nice to see you. Thank you for hanging out. This is Tara Buster Tuesday. We meet here Tuesday and Thursday on the Political Voices Network and Friday on the Tara Buster YouTube channel and on Substack, all the places. All the places. Thank you. It sounds good. Thank you, Jim. Thank you, Jim, for keeping us safe over in the YouTubes. And everyone else for joining. Okay, thank you, Charlie, APS Radio, APS Radio News, for all your support of the show for these many, many years. Nice to see everybody. How is it going? Isn't it embarrassing being an American now? I don't know about you. I'm embarrassed, but I'm also enraged. I'm enraged by maggots, and we were discussing this on the other show, well, one of the other shows, that let me just take credit for this when this becomes a thing, but I really want to start the movement of encouraging maggots and the dumbasses who voted for Trump to never vote again. That's how they can atone. Maybe we'll come up with a name for it. Our movement. If you really want to atone, if you're really sorry, then show it in your actions. Never vote again. You don't need to vote. Clearly, there's something wrong with you. You don't make very good decisions when it comes to governing. We will take care of it. Liberals, we'll take care of it. We always do. When we get back into power, we're the ones that have to clean up your messes. We're the ones that balance the budget. We're the ones that ensure that you have health care and we fill your budget gaps because of the poorly run red states. We fill those gaps with our blue state dollars, and you don't even have the decency to say thank you. All of these things, like, we'll take care of you. You'll get your Medicare, your Medicaid, your Socialist Security. So, never vote again. That's how you can atone. We can put our heads together and come up with a name for this, right? Because they've shown themselves incapable of making good choices. And if you're really, really upset about it, if you learned your lesson, you feel like a dupe, then stay home forever and ever. That's a good thing. So I want to start that movement and let it be known that it began here on the Tara Buster show, right? It's a good plan, yes. No dud dork on the chat. It is a good plan, if I do say so myself. And, you know, apologies are empty unless it's followed by action. Right? If you're not capable of making rational decisions, then complete abstinence is the only remedy. As someone in recovery, I know. I don't drink. I don't do drugs. I'm in recovery. And complete abstinence. Yeah, I'm not. There's something wrong with me in my brain, where I can't drink. I'm not a normal person. I don't drink like a normal person. So complete abstinence is the only remedy. Same thing with maggots. You don't vote. You can't vote. You can't. You clearly something's wrong with you. So complete abstinence from governing. We don't have the system like in Australia. There's a nominal fine that people pay if they don't vote. We should have that, but we don't. And Republicans don't want to have, they don't want to make Election Day a holiday. They don't want to make it easy to vote. They don't want to implement those nominal fees for people who don't vote, because they want to encourage less voting, as we know, because as Paul Weyrich said so many years ago, their leverage in the elections go up as the voting populace goes down. And they know this. That's why they discourage people from voting. And the ones who want to vote, they try to kick them off the rolls and make it as difficult as possible for them to vote. And, yeah, I guess we can call it a tone. I don't know. We'll think about it. There should be, like, a snappy title to it. A tone. Maybe there's I don't know. Somebody. We'll think about it together. And, yeah, I think it's a good idea. So, all right. But don't want to spend all the time on that. And, yes, don't I get a hello, Michael says. Yes, hello. Hello over there on the chat. You all get a hello from me. Thank you for being here. Okay, and on the Tarabuster Substack, subscribe to my Substack, guys, okay? Give the show a good review on iTunes. Tell your friends. This is how you can help us. All righty. I'm just checking all the channels, making sure everything's running. As you can see, what's the picture that's up on my screen over here is the latest impeachable act, impeachable offense from this maggot maladministration, and another example that of our movement, what we're saying, stay home, this maggots stay home on election day movement. This is what you voted for, maggots. And it's not normal. And unfortunately, it's not even just the offense of it all, the disgrace of this baboon embarrassing America and alienating us from our friends. This is how Traitor Trump treats America's friends and allies, because he's in it for himself, everybody, as we all know. We're the normal people. We know this. He's not in it for America. He's in it for himself. And that's why he sidles up to dictators and the most appalling people on the planet. Because democracies take... There's rules in democracies. There's standards, regulations you have to take into consideration, because we don't want our countries to be a shithole country like North Korea or Saudi Arabia, which we want shared prosperity. We don't want to have concentrated wealth. I hear you. Where that's what we want, not that we have it. The United States is more unequal than ancient Rome was. That's the facts. We're in a new Gilded Age, that this Gilded Age is even more concentrated wealth. So, yeah, this is what we're dealing with. But that's what we would want. That's why Republicans don't want that. Because they're not very, they're not good. You know, they're not, like, Trump is not a good businessman. He sucks at business. He sucks at making deals. This is what he thinks makes a deal? Being a fucking asshole on Twitter, posting AI slop. See, that's how we know. He's just full of shit. This is not a deal maker. Deal makers are people who appeal to, they have charm and charisma, right? But they appeal to whoever they're making a deal with, where the deals, the other party wants to make the deal with you. You're not beaten into it. That's not a deal tactic, because what happens is that people retreat to their corners and no deals are made. And this is what's happening with Canada. I don't blame Canada, frankly. I'm on Canada's side in this ridiculous trade war that this effing baboon dragged us into for no good reason. And the reasons are, what's he going to get out of Canada? Right? He wants to build a tacky hotel in Russia. He wants to build it in Saudi Arabia. He wants to build something. He's like he said to Kim Jong-un, oh, I see all this beachfront property here. Let me make a deal. Ugh. That's what he wants. He could see that. It doesn't matter if the country is run by a brutal dictator that starves his own people. Remember how we had to go into Iraq because Saddam Hussein gassed his own people? Oh, now, right? I mean, it's just the hypocrisy. I'm not mocking the gassing of the people. I'm just saying it's effing hypocrisy. If only we were that noble. No, but it doesn't matter that Kim Jong-un starves and gasses and poisons and brutally represses his people. It won't matter. That can continue. Trump just wants to make his tacky hotels so the Chinese can come over. That's what will happen. And Kim Jong-un, I'm sure, will happily do that as long as he can continue to have a stranglehold on the people of his country. They won't be free. They won't be free to travel and partake. The economy is shit in North Korea, of course. But that, anyway, it doesn't matter. Well, I'm not talking, I don't want to talk about North Korea per se. The point is, the Republicans, traitor Trump, will never offend America's enemies, the people who want America to fail. That, and they're loving it. They're loving. Oh, here's Tara Jr. Come on. All right. All right. All right. Can you just sit there? Can you just sit there? All right. Oh, brother. They love that America is in decline. Come on, sit down, kid. So, yeah, he posted this. Let's play it. I don't know. Should we play it? Is there audio? Oh. I don't know if there's audio, actually. Oh, you're beating me. Get up, Governor. Yeah, he's such a tough guy, isn't he? This is the little weak bitch that, well, his feet he's hurt when his country called, the five-time deferment. His own personal Vietnam was escaping STDs, which I'm pretty sure he probably didn't escape unscathed. So, oh, get up, Governor. What do you think this is going to do to the Canadians? Are they going to say, oh, mercy, uncle, we cry uncle to our dear, strong traitor Trump to the South. We submit. Bullshit. What it does is the Canadians will rally together and they will take whatever pain comes from separating from America. They'll take that pain and they'll use it as a point of national pride, and they'll stick together. There will be no more tourism into the United States. If anyone comes into the United States, if a Canadian comes down here, other Canadians will be like, what's wrong with you? There'll be public shaming around it. And then the dumbass maggots who live on this side, or who live in America, will be like, hey, what happened? Can't we just get along? I don't see why my vote, my politics, should interfere. This is the cluelessness of maggotry. They don't seem to get that it's not about politics. It's about your entire being. It's about what kind of civilization you want to live in and who you believe has human rights. And it's, Republicans voting for this baboon proves everything I say all the time, that they don't like democracy. They don't like freedom. They don't like America. So and they're incapable, that's what it is. They don't like the multiracial liberal democracy. That's it. They lack the fundamental decency to function in a free democratic society. And I've been saying that for years. I haven't been proven wrong yet. So, this bullshit fight that traitor Trump instigated for no good reason. But can anybody explain why he would do it? It's a personal thing. It's because Carney doesn't show him proper deference. He didn't give him a golden trinket. He didn't shove some golden something up his ass. Probably. He's not playing the game. Good. And the people of Canada are behind him for it. So today's the first day that these retaliatory tariffs are poised to hit the United States. And I hope it doesn't hurt too little, maggots. Really, the people who voted for this, unfortunately, good people will be hurt too. That's the sad part. With maggotry, with republicanism, they take everybody with them. That's it. This is the problem. I am so tired of this ball and chain of republicanism dragging us down. Prove me wrong. When have Republicans ever made things better in this country? In the last, let's stick to, 75 years at least? I guess Eisenhower built the interstate highway. That was probably the last good thing a Republican did, but he would not be a Republican today. That's the truth. And the Republican Party of Eisenhower's day is a progressive party that stood behind Social Security, that stood with unions. Those days are over. And I hope you follow me on Substack and the Political Voices Network. I'm writing an article, it should be up tomorrow, about how something for Labor Day that really irritated me. When I noticed that there was an article that was making the rounds in maggot right wing, well, just the right wing O-sphere. And it was titled that Republicans are the party of the working people. And it was filled with lies, of course, how Republicans make everything great for working people, you know, because of trickle-down and supply-side economics, and how Democrats often stand with, they seem to stand with working people, but it really does, it hurts working people. It's a bizarro world. They're just full of shit all around. And stop me when I'm wrong. So what will happen because of the tariffs, the retaliatory tariffs, and in general the lack of imports, the lack of tourism? We're going to feel the pinch here, and certain industries will feel it more. In general, Trump's 50% tariffs on selected Canadian goods will raise costs for U.S. importers, and of course, those costs will be passed on to the American people who are already having trouble getting through the week, filling up gas tanks and all, you know, because on top of traitor Trump having us in this illegal and unconstitutional war of choice to distract from the fact that he's all over the Epstein files committing crimes against children, then that's going to raise the price of gas. In general, he's cut our green energy initiatives that were already in process when he took office, when shamefully he was voted back into office. So we cut our future independence through renewables. Traitor Trump threw that in the trash. So, I don't know. If you hate America, I don't think you could if you openly hate it, I don't think you could do more harm than he's already done, claiming to love America. So there'd be more expensive homes. Good luck buying a home in America. The tariffs affect material, such as steel, aluminum, lumber, all building materials. Builders in general will face higher costs, and of course that will trickle down on home prices. And Canada is placing tariffs on more than 700 U.S. products. That's gonna all... Wait, hold on. Come on, buddy. That's gonna make everything more expensive. That means fewer orders for U.S. factories, farms, suppliers, exporters. That's jobs, jobs, jobs. Unfortunately, it's not just the maggots who are gonna get hurt. Auto production is gonna get disrupted in the very least, and jobs, jobs, jobs are gonna be cut. Farms and farmers and farmer equipment, small businesses are going to face the worst squeeze because small businesses really don't have large reserves to get through things like this. They're not sitting on piles of cash. So small businesses are going to go out of business. So there you go, because they're going to face the choice, eat the added cost, which they can't afford, or raise prices and lose customers. And then, of course, they'll have to cut jobs. There you go. But he doesn't, what does he care? He's building an arch illegally. He's building a ballroom illegally. What does he fucking care? He made himself $3 billion richer, illegally. So, it's a disgrace when you look at this and then you think about, I'm not sure if you saw how the disgraceful envoy to Russia. They're in Russia, Witkoff and Jared Kushner, who is elected to nothing, by the way, right? He's not an elected anything, Jared Kushner. We were supposed to rest easy. Don't worry that the Saudis gave this thing $2 billion because he won't be in government anymore. Well, here he is meeting with Putin on our behalf. No, don't be so naive. I know you're not. I'm talking to maggots. You think they give a shit? Do you think they're talking about you and me and the American people? Well, listen to Witkoff lick Putin's ass shamefully on the world stage. This is where we've come to, America. Wait.
1: So, first of all, President Putin, thank you so much for having us.
2: Во-первых, господин президент Владимир Владимирович, я благодарю вас за то, что вы принимаете нас сегодня здесь.
1: We were sitting outside just now, me, Jared, and Carol, and then Yuri joined us, and we were all talking about when we retire, we'll have all these incredible stories and incredible memories, and yours will be right at the top of it all.
0: Why don't you get down on your knees and tell him?
2: Мы были за дверьми этого кабинета, господин Дмитриев, господин Ушаков, Джеред и я, и мы говорили о том, что когда мы выйдем на пенсию, у нас будет очень много историй, которые мы можем вспомнить, и общение с вами будет одной из самых лучших и самых памятных.
0: Maggots or anyone in the maladministration heap such effusive praise on any of our allies, not the Canadians. See how the difference, how they treat the Canadians, our actual allies who have stood with us for centuries, and side by side died with us, fought fascism with us. And have they ever, would they ever treat Putin, a brutal dictator who hates America, who has, infiltrated our elections, corrupted our elections, everybody knows it, they spy on us, they do all of their dirty tricks to undermine democracies all over the world. They send assassins into the borders of our allies, and they assassinate, they commit murder in the streets. But you don't hear, there's no AI slop video of Trader Trump beating up Putin, is there? Unless I've missed it, maggots. But the maggots they're fine with this. Because they are so susceptible to propaganda, and Trump, that's all they're good at. That's all Republicans are good at. They're really good at propaganda because they have nothing else. What are they going to say? What are they going to boast about in reality? That's why they're good at propaganda. And when Roger Ailes proposed GOP TV to Nixon. Now we have Fox News. They knew they had to take over the media to do it. They had to take over the media. They had to infiltrate our education system and turn the indoctrinate young people into thinking that conservatism is somehow compatible with freedom and democracy. Now, show me, anybody on the chat, show me anywhere in history, expand it, where a conservative governance, where a conservative government is successful. And I will categorize success as where the people are free, upwardly mobile, happy, productive, live decent lives, where happiness abounds, right? And there's opportunity, education. Does it exist? Is there a conservative government anywhere in the history of the world that produces shared prosperity and upward mobility? I'll wait. Anybody? No. It doesn't exist. Conservatism is fundamentally an anti-democratic ideology. And, not that conservatism doesn't have its place, but human beings are progressives. We're progressive. We're supposed to make progress. We're supposed to learn and grow and evolve and get better and understand that what is the meaning of life? What is the meaning of an economy? Is it to make a few people rich? Well, according to the underwhelming wastes of human DNA like Trader Trump, yeah. They're not very smart. That's why they need all the advantages they can get, not just of their white privilege, of their trust fund privilege. They need every advantage. Because if things are equal, if we are a meritocracy for real, if we invest in our youth and we promote the general welfare and make a country that works for more than just the 1%, Trader Trump would never be able to steal $2 billion, $3 billion. You see what he did before he was in office, declaring bankruptcy 6 times. You got to be real bad at business and making deals to go bankrupt 6 times in your short life. Born on third base, thinking he hit a triple, telling everybody he hit a triple, telling everybody he hit a home run. But Steve Witkoff and the rest of the maladministration I have never been so embarrassed, and I don't even want to say that because as soon as I say it, there's another embarrassing event or episode or action coming from this maladministration that gets worse. It never gets better. But tweeting out AI slop of you beating up an ally? What a disgrace. Every maggot should hang their head in shame. And that's what I'm talking about. Stay home on election day. You want to atone? You're embarrassed? Stay home. Well, Steve Witkoff is... What is his claim to fame? He's another real estate guy, right? Like Jared. Like the rest of them. Jared Kushner is just like Trump. Ivanka, whatever the hell her name is, the daughter he wants to bang, she married her father, no doubt. They're very similar. Jared Kushner, and he comes from a family of crooks and criminals and just horrible people. You know about his father, who blackmailed his sister, who was going to turn state's evidence. He hired a prostitute to cheat, to go and get the husband and have her have sex with him in a hotel room, and then they videotaped it, and Jared Kushner's father, sent this tape to his sister, Jared Kushner's aunt, witness tampering, that's why he was in prison, but on top of all of the other corruption. And Trader Trump pardoned him, and now he's the ambassador to France? Yeah, this is what happens in a criminal regime. But that's Jared Kushner. They're not in it for America. They're not thinking about mom and apple pie and shared prosperity and making the world safer democracy. They're making deals. They want to make real estate deals. Steve Witkoff they should all be ashamed of themselves. They're treating our allies like props when they need them. Oh, and then our values are nothing to these Republicans. They don't know what our values are. According to this maladministration, the only American value is greed, is selfishness and greed. Those are the American values that they make other people fight for. They would never fight. They would never don a uniform except in AI slop. They would never sacrifice for anybody but themselves. But they like to put pictures up of themselves. So, I mean, this is an embarrassment to our national anything. We should really, I don't know, when we get this country back, we have a lot of atoning to do ourselves in the world. But we really need, the maggots really need to be put in their place legally and peacefully. And people like them never, ever hold power again. I guess we're supposed to be proud of a president. When you meet a president, you should be impressed by the brutal dictators who poison their opposition, who assassinate their enemies, who infiltrate the borders of America and try to rig elections. Well, Putin should be proud of himself. Look at what he has. He's got a Russian asset in the White House. So, moving on. Another story that is emblematic of everything maggots are. Where is it? Oh, yeah, here we go. James Comer. he said, well, Republicans, this is what Republicans are. They, and what really annoys me about the Republicans, who, it's the voters who will continue to vote for the Republicans no matter what, no matter that they do nothing for them. Well, here's James Comer calling his constituents village idiots. Come on. Why won't it play?
3: Well, I'll do a town hall. A lot of interviews, some people say he doesn't do town halls. Well, I'll do a town hall. This is a town hall. It just depends on who's in the town hall, you know. If it's all the village idiots, I don't have any desire to do a town hall. But with good, productive members of society, I'll be happy to do a town hall.
0: How dare you? You see? You see, Kentucky? That's what they think of you. But, hey, are they wrong? Is James Comer wrong? I mean, and this is what I've been saying for years, too. Stop me when I'm wrong, Jim. I know he's been around for a long time, so he knows that I always have maintained that Republicans hate the people who vote for them more than normal people hate the maggots who vote for them. Right? We don't hate the maggots. We're trying to make sure they get health care. But the people who vote for them more than normal people hate the maggots who vote for them. Right? We don't hate the maggots.

They have absolutely no respect for them. They know who they're dealing with. They know they're dealing with idiots. They know they're dealing with dumbass racists who all they got to do is hate the same people, and their constituents will vote for their own demise every single time. So they know that he could call them idiots, and they'll keep coming back for more. They will actively, they'll willingly, eagerly give them their future, their wages, their health care. They'll sacrifice it all, their children's health care, their children's future, as long as they can hate the same people, a targeted minority group. Unbelievable. But this is what Republicans do and what they are. Kentucky has a poverty rate of 15.6%. Child poverty is near 20%. Okay? Median household income is $64,000. The uninsured rate is near 7%. I'm sure it's worse now. It's we're talking 2024 numbers. So, after the big ugly bill that has kicked 10 million Americans off their health care and counting, it's going to get worse. It's only worse now. Pollution in Kentucky received an F grade in air quality. So keep breathing in that poison. Keep voting for the poison. And that's what I always say, because Republicans, they don't only harm their constituents in every fathomable way. They harm their minds. They harm their souls. They harm their serenity. They take their peace of mind. Right? I mean, to call them village idiots, and what I immediately thought was when Hillary Clinton called them deplorable, called the maggots deplorable, and she qualified it. She said the Islamophobes, the homophobes, the hateful ones. Not, she said the 47% are homophobes, Islamophobes, racists, and she was right. She wasn't wrong. And then the maggots went nuts, and of course Hillary apologized, which she should never have done. And I said it at the time. What is she apologizing for? She's telling the truth. They are homophobes, racists, Islamophobes, transphobes, every kind of phobe. They're racist. They're Nazis. Although all Republicans aren't Nazis, all Nazis are Republican. Stop me when I'm wrong. Right? It's demonstrable. We have the receipts. We have the studies now that say that when they scratched the surface of maggotry, it wasn't economic stress or insecurity. It was racism that bound them together. Yeah, and they know that. So, of course, Comer hates his constituents, the village idiots. That's why he doesn't have town halls. He doesn't answer to you. He answers to his donors. He answers to Trump. He answers to Putin. He answers to the rich people, the oligarchs, who are turning America into the least up, who have turned America into the least upwardly mobile of all the Western democracies. And the whole world looks at us and is stupefied, rightfully so, because people are stupid. Yeah, you're an idiot, Kentucky. You're idiots. You keep voting for this, and they will again. That's what's so shocking. Is it shocking? No, it's expected, because come election day, many of them won't take my advice and atone and stay by staying home. And that's what they should do on election day. If you're truly sorry, maggots, stay home and post a TikTok video. I'm

0: staying home on election day. I am atoning for my past sins of putting that baboon in office, that unfit, serial, bankrupt, tax-cheating, draft-dodging, Putin puppet, all over the Epstein files, convicted felon, baboon. I'm sorry. I put that thing in office, and I can't trust myself with my own vote, so I'm staying home. Complete abstinence is the only remedy in this situation. That's what they should do. But instead, many of them will show up at the polls on election day, and they'll cast their vote for Comer, even though he called them idiots. And they are. I mean, Kentucky has a horrible, just like all the other red states, they're poorly run red states. Kentucky is firmly and squarely in the poorly run category. Seriously. As I said, they receive an F for pollution. The place is just, well, because, you know, regulations. It's so much cheaper for corporations to just spew their poison into the air and the atmosphere and the environment than it is to make any kind of concessions or to think about it. Who needs to think about it? They got to think about a dollar. Give me a dollar. And it's not that their dollar is going to translate into your jobs. Oh, no. Or your salary, because chances are you'll still have to rely on the social safety net that Republicans fight against and are stripping. Right? And the Democrats have fought for and tried to pass and help the people of Kentucky in spite of themselves, in spite of the fact that they can't even say the name of the Democratic Party. They say Democrat Party, and then they vote for Comer, who calls them idiots. That's what I mean. They hate their own constituents. They always have. Trump hates his rally dupes. Oh, he likes the narcissistic supply, but he fundamentally hates them. You don't respect people that you con. And that's all Trump is. He's a con man. That's why he sells the magic beans, NFTs, and all kinds of bullshit, sneakers, phones that don't arrive, sneakers that don't arrive, you know, watches that are not actual watches. They're animations they sell that fall apart for the dumbasses stupid enough to buy them. You can go Google it. There's news stories about people getting their watches and the Trump falls off. And now the T falls off Trump and it's now a rump watch. Because it's made like shit. That's all they know how to do is cut corners, hype shit up, and sell you magic beans. That's the Republican agenda in a nutshell. Everything that they've ever run on, trickle down, what do you call it? Supply side economics, tax cuts pay for themselves, regulations equals prosperity, hurting unions actually makes everything better. All of these bullshit policies are bullshit. They don't lead to anything except despair and the new dark ages. Forget the new gilded age. This Republican Party, they've always been dragging us back to the system the founders fought a revolution to escape. They're not just rolling back the New Deal. Make no mistake. They're rolling back the American Revolution, and we're going right to the dark ages. That's for sure. That's take their policies and game it out to their conclusion. That's where we are. So, yeah, village idiots. Village idiots, well, we pay the taxes. The village idiots serve in the military. the village idiots work in the hospitals, the schools, the farms, the restaurants, the factories, the village idiots that actually make the world go around. But, yeah, I guess the people in Kentucky are, they earn the scorn from the Republicans. So, they'll keep voting for him again and again and again instead of getting some self-respect and understanding that he answers to them. They don't answer to him, but yeah, they don't have any self-respect. They should be at his office. They should be... I don't know why they're voting for him anyway. So... And, of course, they do love his show trials, right? He loves putting on all kinds of shows for Fox News, like the Hunter Biden laptop investigations, impeachment. He's going to impeach Joe Biden. Did he ever impeach him? Did he ever file articles of impeachment? No, of course not. It's all just a grift. Everything that they talk about is a grift. Okay, geez, it goes by so fast. Here's J.D. Vance's mother. Another one. She's another one. She was on some maggot podcast, and, we can play it. This is how she talks about a Democrat, Abdul al-Sayed. They don't like him because he's kicking their ass, and he tells the truth about them. And this is J.D. Vance's mother.
1: For a lot of people to hear, but there are others in politics who take shots at your family. And for one, we've got a candidate in Michigan, Abdul al-Sayed, who keeps talking about your family and keeps talking about your son and keeps talking about your daughter-in-law. I want to play those comments and then get your take on them because it's really disturbing. Let's take a look.
0: Disturbing.
2: What do you think is going through Usha's head when he talks? She's like, damn, I have to sleep with him. I mean, like, I guess she's pregnant, so I guess something's happening. But, like, man, like, you got to imagine, like, truly zero charisma.
3: Yeah.
2: Like, none, yeah. Right? And, like, can you imagine, like, he's got brown kids.
0: Yeah.
2: At some point, he's going to have a really awkward conversation, right? Kids. He'll be like, you know, like, you made your career hating people who are different.
3: And people that look like his kids.
0: Yeah.
1: So basically, and I'm sure you've heard this many times, Abdul al-Sayed is trying to say that because your son and your daughter-in-law have brown kids, that somehow that's awkward for your family or not accepted by your family.
0: No, that's not what he
1: said. It's such a weird, disturbing thing to say. But what do you make of that when you hear somebody who doesn't know you, doesn't know your family, doesn't know how you operate within your family, try to make that assessment that somehow having brown grandchildren is somehow weird for you?
0: It's not. You see how they twist it? It's not. That's not what he said. It's weird and awkward. Not the brown children. That J.D. Vance is the vice president of a person that he called America's Hitler. And is the most racist white supremacist project that we've ever faced in modern political history in the American experiment. We're up against a racist ass administration, maladministration, passing racist ass policies, dividing people along racist racial lines. DEI, right? We can't talk about it. Can't talk about this. Trying to disenfranchise black voters. Going after black representatives, right? They're ghetto bitches. This is what Laura Loomer says, who's in the White House with Traitor Trump. And it translates into policy, where black people, people of color, people with brown skin, getting hurt, getting targeted, being targeted through racially profiling, Like, you can't racially profile when it comes to positive things like education, but you can if you want to shove somebody into an ICE detention facility and strip them of their rights.
3: I think that man's an idiot. Those are my babies. I love those babies. And
0: ain't that nice?
3: Do anything for any of them. And I love Usha as if she were my own daughter. She's one of the best, most genuine people I've ever met. And she loves my son, and she's a good mother. And I don't pay attention to people like that.
1: Yeah. And it's just this insinuation that somehow, because of where you come from, that somehow you wouldn't be accepting of having a daughter-in-law who is of another race. I mean,
0: where you come from.
1: Disgusting thing
0: to
1: say. I'm sure you've heard.
0: You see how they're twisted? It's not about where you come from. You're in a racist maladministration passing racial policies that harm people of color. Okay? I don't know, but I guess it's more, it makes it easier to claim the victim mantle, as always. Oh, they're picking on us. It's not about the system. It's never about the system with Republicans. That's what they have to distract from. It's about the individual. So Abdul Al-Sayed is talking about the system of which J.D. Vance advances, this racist white supremacy project that is in the White House and passing policies because they're in the majority. So that's what he's talking about. He's talking about the system and how that's a little awkward. When the children get older and they realize the role their father played in advancing racist policies in this country, that's a little awkward. And his wife, J.D. Vance's wife, Usha, she's not an idiot. She must know what he's up to. Not only does he have no charisma, yeah, that's the truth. We have eyes. We can see it. We can see and sense the awkwardness of him, that because he's a phony. He's a phony ass. Changes his name, changes his ideology. He's a shapeshifter. He's Peter Thiel's little puppet, and we know there's something when you that voice inside that says something is not right here. You get those alarm bells going off when you encounter somebody who's like a sociopath. That's Mother Nature's alarm bells going off to protect you from sociopathy, from people who don't have your best interest at heart. But you see, that's what the maggots always have to do. They have to turn it into, oh, they're picking on me. No. Al-Sayed was pointing out the broken-ass system which J.D. Vance advances. But, you know, they can't talk about the system because they're the ones who are propagating it and they're perpetuating the harm of that system. And they don't want their dumbasses who vote for them, like the useless idiots and who vote for James Comer, they don't want them to wake up and realize it's not them, it's the system. But, and of course, she says she wants to punch him, right?
1: Heard it before, though, and I'm sure JD has heard it before. Do you ever have conversations about that in your family, or is it something you just laugh off?
3: We just laugh off.
1: Yeah.
3: We just laugh off. She's just too shit to us.
1: Yeah. He made another comment about Papa, not how he would react if he could see his daughter-in-law, you know, along the same lines. Mm-hmm. And, you know, your son responded to that, I think this week or last, responded to those comments and, again, very graciously responded to it and just laughed it off, as you've done.
3: Yeah.
1: But why do people want to take shots at your family that way?
3: I think they're jealous, honestly.
0: Oh, yeah, well, they're not jealous. We're a little annoyed that he likes to take vacations on our dime and use the Secret Service like his personal butler crew. But you know, the privilege, but that's what Republicans do. This is why they get into office. They're not into they're not in office for altruism, and they're in office to do exactly what they're doing, to steal from the useless idiots who continue to vote for them. And Al-Sayed was not making the story about J.D. Vance's wife or children. He was using the reality of J.D. Vance's family to expose the hypocrisies, the consequences, and the contradictions of Vance's policies. That it's not about Usha Vance or the kids. They're just a stark reminder of what Vance is doing. It's like, you know, Hermann Göring's first wife was Jewish. Okay? So, and he apparently never got over her. That would be awkward conversations at home, I would imagine, if she didn't pass away. This is, J.D. Vance is, he is not just the face of these racist policies, he supports them. When ICE shot Renee Good in the back of the head, he went out and attacked Renee Good, lied about her, called her a domestic terrorist. This is a policy. This maladministration runs the country on scapegoating immigrants. That's a little awkward, I would imagine. Clearly, Usher Vance is an immigrant somewhere. They come from somewhere, right? So is everybody else, unless you're a Native American, but they weaponize race, they weaponize religion, / health care, delivering for the rich, and while working people pay the price. That's what we're talking about. There's the music. Oh, brother. Goes by so fast. So, yeah, but this is MAGA. You know, they want to drag this into a phony discussion about whether somebody attacked Vance's family because of the color of their skin. You see, they switch it. They flip it. No, this is not about them. It is about the policies. But you can't have that discussion in Maggotville. You have to make it about the individual. It's never about the system. It's never about the policies. This woman here, you know, they, just like the rest of the maladministration, they want us to ignore that. They want us to ignore the human consequences of Republican policies, the consequences of the maladministration that builds their policies on fear, division, exclusion, who's in, who's out, upward redistribution. This is about who gets health care and who gets kicked off of health care and whether immigrant families are treated as human beings. Right? It's about whether a Muslim American can run for office without being smeared as loyal only to his religion. This is about whether working people get a government that serves them, or just the government of billionaires, of by and for the billionaires. So Al-Sayed's point was not, let's look at J.D. Vance's family. It was, look at them as emblematic of Vance's record. The hypocrisy, the agenda. The family reference was evidence of the hypocrisy, the contradiction. It wasn't the issue. If there weren't any racist policies to talk about, if there weren't any contradictions, the issue would be moot. He would never bring it up. It doesn't matter. There's not, the point is moot. It doesn't make sense. So he brings it up to point out the policies, the hypocrisy. Because MAGA, the maggots, they can't defend their policies, so they change the subject. They can't defend any, they can't defend it. They can't defend the cuts, the tax breaks for the wealthy, the demonizing immigrants, the demonizing Muslims. They can't. So they manufacture outrage about, how dare you? How dare you mention the family? We love Usha, just like she's a white person. She doesn't have any color to us. She's white in our eyes. All of them are white. We love them equally white. Mighty white of us, isn't it? To love them as whites would love whites. So, yeah, it's funny how Vance and the Republican Party, they demand immunity from criticism while their policies do real damage to millions of Americans, millions of people. Millions of Americans and people striving to be Americans are harmed by Republican policies. But we can't talk about the hypocrisy of that. Just like we talk about the hypocrisy of traitor Trump, having Melania Trump and Barron Trump and Melania's family come here on chain migration that traitor Trump said was the worst. It's corrupt and the worst, but, you know, and Trump voting by mail. Jeez. But, you know, everything. It's rules for thee, not for me. And it's the maggot way. It's the maggot way. Let's just, before we close the show, I know I'm going a little over. How about, here's some demonization policies. So we can bring the receipts here. Some of the policies that demonize immigrants and whether they belong in America, right? I mean, that's the conversation Republicans want us to have, that supposedly this nation of immigrants doesn't welcome immigrants in Maggotville. How about the top of the list? Attempted rollback of birthright citizenship. Outright racist policy. The suspension of the U.S. refugee admissions program. That's a racist policy. How about the preferential refugee treatment of the white Afrikaners? Remember that? Well, it's still going on. They flew them over, treated them with such reverence, right? Because they had white skin and they fit. They played into a political agenda. So they used them. But they were white. How about ICE all over our streets? Killing people, rounding people up. That's all, about race. That's all about the color of people's skin. They're pulling people out of cars on their way to work because they're brown. That's something that J.D. Vance promotes. He's all about that. And the country-based entry restrictions in 2025, which we're still in June, actually. What month? Oh, it's September. Not too long ago. June 2025, Traitor Trump issued a proclamation restricting entry for nationals or designated country under a national security rationale. Which ones? Oh, from Muslim countries, basically. Banning people from the countries that Traitor Trump is confused about. Unless you're white. That's why he says, why can't we get any people from Norway here? Why the fuck would they want to come here from Norway? They have health care. They have vacation. They have living wages. They don't have a baboon in office. Here's some racial equality that they did away with, abolishing federal DEIA programs. Of course, Trump terminated federal diversity, equity, inclusion, and accessibility programs. And we're talking about accessibility for people with disabilities who need wheelchairs and whatnot. Ah, fuck them. Fuck them. Can't they roll over the curb? Get some, I don't know. They shouldn't be at work. Let them. Wouldn't it be? What did Trader Trump say about his nephew's son? Wouldn't it be better if he just died? Yeah, you voted for that, maggots. Trader Trump ended the federal government's racial equity agenda. The administration revoked prior executive orders directing the federal government to advance racial equity and support in underserved communities. Oh, how woke, how loony liberal of those prior administrations. Well, that means that agencies were no longer affirmatively tasked with examining whether their programs produced racially unequal outcomes. They didn't have to consider that. Oh, that's because we want to promote the general welfare of white people, period. They erased the disparate impact analysis, Executive Order 14,281. That's how many executive orders this fucking piece of shit has signed already. Instructed agencies to eliminate disparate impact analysis to the maximum degree allowed. Disparate impact standards recognize that a policy can be discriminatory, in effect, even if it is written in race-neutral language. Removing that analysis makes it far easier for institutions to impose rules that predictably harm Black, Latino, Asian, Indigenous, and other marginalized communities, while denying any discriminatory intent. They weakened agencies that enforce civil rights laws. Human Rights Watch documented major staffing losses and closures across the Justice Department, Civil Rights Division, the Education Department, Office of Civil Rights, HUD's Fair Housing Office, the EEOC. That report says that the DOJ Civil Rights Division lost 75% of its attorneys. So, you know, civil rights in the country, fuck that. They're going after Trader Trump's enemies. Who needs that? Who needs people telling you that you have to rent to dark-skinned people? This is what we're talking about with Usha. This is who she sleeps with. She should be ashamed. They should all be ashamed. She can't be. She's not an idiot. We know that. She's got to be aware of what her husband is up to. So all we can say is she's just as vile as he is. In education, Trader Trump ended racial impact scrutiny in schools. Trump's school discipline order directed the Department of Education to stop using racial impact frameworks for evaluating race-neutral discipline and policies. That removed an important way to identify patterns in which Black students and other students of color are punished at disproportionate rates. Well, the more harm, the better they can do. Oh, yes, they made English the official federal language. While revoking the prior language access order, Trump designated English the official language of the United States and revoked Executive Order 13,166, which had directed agencies to improve access to services for people with limited English proficiency. Oh, well, fuck 'em. We're not a nation of immigrants. Don't have any humane policies that help people get through the system, navigate this system. We want them to go home. We don't want them here. If they make room for some Norwegian that doesn't want to come here. And then, of course, election policies that risk disenfranchising eligible voters. As we know, the show your papers, proof of citizenship requirements. I wonder when J.D. Vance's kids get older, you know, they'll be driving around brown. You never know. So they'll be caught in the Republican policies that their father advanced. So, all right, guys, thank you for hanging out today. I hope you enjoyed the time we've spent together. I should come up with a song. Just to have a laugh and sing a song. It just seems before we get started. Something like that. And we gotta say goodbye before too long. Look at this lady. Why are we looking at her? Oh, brother. Oh, brother. What a world. What a world. All right, do me a favor. Become a patron. Patreon.com/Tara Devlin. 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That helps. I got to get the numbers up. Keep going. Keep it going, kids. Yeah. Also, when you subscribe to my Substack and subscribe to my YouTube channel, I'm telling you what to do. I know, but I got to. It has to happen. Otherwise, people don't do anything. People barely do anything you tell them anyway, but I'm only human. I have to ask. So when you subscribe, this is what you have to do. You got to leave a comment in the comment section, okay? And then you not just hit the like, leave a comment, watch 3 to 5 minutes. And then YouTube gets the message that, oh, this is a show. We should push it to other people who want to see this kind of content. Okay, that's all I'm asking. Is that a lot to ask for? I don't know. Maybe. Maybe it is. If you can become a patron, that will help. 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It's just up to you. 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Okay, kids? Otherwise, I don't know. There won't be a Tara Bust much longer. So, all right. Do it. If you care about me, how do I do this? Do I guilt you into it? Or, no, I'm only kidding. I mean, I know wherever you go, there are people asking you to do things. It's the nature of the beast that we live in now. Everybody's asking. But, you know, the friggin' Midas Touch, they got enough support, right? Joy Reid, these are people that have millions of dollars in funding. I'm doing it in my friggin' apartment, all myself. Everything coming out of my own pocket and the pocket of my supporters that help. And frankly, it doesn't cover the bills. So if you get any value out of it, Anyway, maybe I just don't want to be a homeless person on the street saying, I used to have a liberal podcast. Can you spare a dime? Okay. Thank you for hanging out, guys. And, yeah, we will win. We will win. We're on the right side of history. We are. We're on the right side of decency, dignity, democracy, humanity. Thank you so much for hanging out today, guys. Thank you, Jim, on the chat, keeping us safe, modding like a madman. And I'm not sure who else is here. If Andrea was in Twitch, I don't know. I don't know. But anyway, I will see you. We'll see you on Thursday, okay? We're on the right side of decency, dignity, democracy, humanity. We stick together. We win. My name is Tara Devlin. Thank you for hanging out. Do all those things I told you. Oh, one more thing. Give the show a good review on iTunes. That helps, too. All right. I'll see you on Thursday. Be safe.
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4: All right, you guys, welcome back. Introducing Joseph Solis Mullen. He's a professor over there at the college or something, and he is a fellow at the Libertarian Institute, where we're very happy to have him. And we have published two or three of your books now, right? Three of your books.
13: Oh, yeah.
4: The Fake China Threat, The National Debt and You, and The End of Liberalism. And so here are, look, you can see if I click on the thing, it'll say, I'll show you. Our books, Classical Liberalism, The Rise and Future of an Idea. No, The Rise, Fall, and Future of an Idea. I need my glasses on. The National Debt and You. See, you can just tell by the cover. Judge a book by its cover. The National Debt and You. Today we're talking about the wars in Africa there, man. And I got some news. U.S. launches airstrike in Somalia for 76th time this year. And I thought, huh, I bet you there's some background to that. And yeah, I know I wrote a chapter about it in Enough Already, but I didn't want to talk about that yet. But so did you write about the wars in Africa recently, a few different pieces about this. And here's the one, I mean, how Washington's interventions fuel Somalia's cycle of chaos. And what's great about this article is that it starts way back really before the story, the way I tell it in my book. I basically say, you know, yada, yada, the communists and Black Hawk Down. But anyway, our story begins in 2001. But you did a much better service to your readers, I would say here, by going really back to the communist era when America was on the side of the Reds in the Cold War. What? In Somalia, and then how that all broke down and the aftermath. And, you know, in the lead up to really what is America's longest war, begun by George W. Bush in December of 2001 when he sent the Delta Force there. He pulled them out of Afghanistan, or at least there are different teams. But while the Delta Force in Afghanistan was begging for reinforcements, Bush was sending their counterparts off to fight in Somalia. But so take us back to the era when America, of course, was on the side of the Reds in the Cold War. And how does that make sense?
13: Well, sorry, I was muted there. You can sympathize, I know. Yes, thank you, first of all, Scott, for having me. Thank you for that wonderful introduction. So, yes, that basically had to do with kind of some of the similar reasoning you see that's compelling people to say, well, we need to re-engage or get more engaged. You have to love those euphemisms. Because if we don't get more engaged in places like Mali, for example, the Russians will expand their influence there. The Chinese will expand their influence there. And so that's basically how they wound up on the side of the Reds there. And it was simply because the Soviets had been allied with the previous regime. And so that's just kind of how that all worked out. Enemy of my enemy is my friend type of thing. But no, I just wanted to fill in that bit of background there, because your chapters are eminently accessible and detailed. And they, as you said, they start in the 1990s. And so I just wanted to kind of give them, okay, how did we get there? And so I essentially tried to do that very quickly by showing how the interplay of things that were happening between them and between Ethiopia really drove that. And that's something that's continuing to this very day. And that's why I've been writing so many pieces about Africa recently. Africa's always been a pet interest of mine, going all the way back to my undergrad. My professor, my advisor was Dr. David P. Rawson, who was the U.S. ambassador to Rwanda during the genocide. And he actually was one of the lead negotiators of the Arusha process that broke down before that. And so he was always talking about this stuff. So I was always interested in it. And of course, the U.S. government sees nothing but endless opportunities in Africa. And that's why I wrote about it being the literal perfect forever war. There are armed insurgencies everywhere you want to look. Tons of them just happen to be Islamic. Whether they have an ideology that's, you know, Islamic or Salafi or something like that, irrespective, you know, the Pentagon can do anything with that kind of stuff. And I think it was Nick Turse who, all the way back, God, this must have been 10 years ago now, had said that his guys were telling him that AFRICOM has more named commands and missions than any other place, and that it is just endless make work for the military. So it's really important that people focus on this. And so I'm doing a series of articles showing how these are all connected, going from Somalia to Sudan. Well, I skipped Ethiopia, but Ethiopia, I have some of those, and then Nigeria and the Lake Chad Basin, and Mali is coming this week. So
4: great. Yeah. Mali's another one I got a chapter on and enough already too. So I like that approach because, especially with that book, I was trying so hard to keep it at 300 pages, even where I was like, man, I really should tell, you know, dive into the backstory here. I was like, well, I can't. So I'll just have to save that for another day or whatever. But you're another day. Let you do it. So good.
13: It was actually funny in doing the research for a lot of these pieces. It was like, oh my God, Scott's going to be like, that guy, he's still around? Ansar al-Din? Those dudes?
4: Right.
13: Khalifa Haftar's army running around southern Algeria, clashing with Chadian separatists.
4: Right. Yeah, yeah. I knew that guy from somewhere.
13: Yeah, it's wild.
4: Well, let me know if you're reading along and figure out that I didn't know what I was talking about. I need a good update. But
13: all solid so far, so.
4: Yeah, that's no surprise. Okay. So who is Syed? How am I saying it? Syed Barre? Tell us about him in America.
13: Syed Barre.
4: And what happened to him?
13: Well, what was Roosevelt's line about it? He may be a bastard, but he's our bastard. Right, he was talking about some other random El Presidente down in Central
4: Somoza
13: America.
4: In Nicaragua.
13: Was it Somoza? Okay.
4: Yeah, so he's our son of a bitch.
13: Yeah, that's the one. Yeah, that's basically what we have going on here. And, you know, he switched to the U.S. side. He had been initially aligned with the Soviets, just as most post-colonial independence groups were. There was this war. This very spectacular failure of a war called the Ogaden War. And this is actually funny because there's still clashes in this region today. And Barre's regime did absolutely terrible job against the rival Ethiopian government. And this is how the Derg wound up coming to power. And Yeah. So Washington was really seeking a foothold in that area, and they stepped in because what had happened was the Ethiopians were variously getting annoyed because the Soviets were seeing an opportunity to expand their foothold in the region as well. And so they were kind of withholding arms. And so Washington was able to step in and say, hey, you know, the Soviet Union is not a reliable ally, but we'll be your Huckleberry. And here we are many, many, many years later. So the Somalia situation is just incredible. It's think because, you know, your brain kind of has trouble sometimes being like, that was 25 years ago that we just started first randomly bombing and putting special forces in there. And the situation, this is what's so strange about revisiting all of these cases, because, you know, there are so many jihadi groups in Africa now, and you did a great job giving everyone a primer on that. I understand your page constraints made that difficult, but just looking and seeing how many of these have continued and how these situations in all of these countries, from Mali to Niger to Somalia to Ethiopia, name a country. We're not even in the Middle East. All the countries that were the subjects of, you know, U.S. war on terror efforts are, I think, uniformly worse off than they were 25 years ago, which is just incredible. Been doing this for 25 years in these countries.
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15: What it is Google, man, they pissed me off because I asked them to fetch up this article by Justin Raimondo and it didn't. It found me a different one. But he had a piece where he said, Somalia is the entire war on terrorism writ small. And how is, you know, essentially all just blow back and each consequence self-licking the ice cream cone onto the next stage of the intervention. And, you know, yeah. You tell the story a lot of the same way. Well, first what happened was this, and then that led to that. And yeah. It's just, you know, not to fast forward, but here we are as Dave DeCamp. You know, we had a good laugh in a bad way about this at antiwar.com last week, where Dave DeCamp posted a headline that was, U.S. launches airstrike in Somalia for, it was 74th or 75th. But when he published it, time this year. But when he published it, the URL put a little 2 at the end. So it's like, oh, that's weird. So, but if you erase the 2, it's the same headline, but from last year. Bombs.
13: Wow.
15: 74th time this year.
13: Wow.
15: You know, and it was later in the year last year. It's much earlier in the year this year that we get to 75. Here we are at 76.
13: It's so funny because you think about it, like going back to your book and President Trump saying, can't we just pull out of Somalia? And the generals were digging in their heels and basically sabotaging him in the media. And he just realized, you know what? The safe calculation is just let the Pentagon do whatever it wants, because I'm going to get more bad press ending these pointless things. You know, remember he bombed, I think it was Syria, and then the Washington Post was like, now he's our president.
15: Right.
13: Like, doing senseless crap like that, we just can't think of what they're doing in these places as, like, accomplishing some grand strategic vision. It's just the interest. It's just public choice theory in the interests. That's all it is. You know, people ask me about, like, a coherent theory of what's going on here, and it's like, and that's really, it's just everyone pursuing their own narrow little self-interest. And the national interest is not really a real thing, not in America's case. We're invulnerable over here. The government is meddling around.
15: Yeah, if you ask me, it's very weak and feminine how much these Marine Corps generals love their little ribbons. You know, it was James Mattis who told Trump that, no, we can't leave, and then lied to him the most idiot lie that the reason we're there is to prevent another Times Square bombing. But anyone who knows anything about the Times Square bombing knows that it was a Pakistani-American who had an advanced degree and a wife and a job and a house and was living the dream and everything was fine until he went home to Pakistan and he saw literally with his own eyes and smelled with his own nose the results of Barack Obama doing a drone strike on a house and killing a bunch of innocent people in his family's hometown. And so then he volunteered for the Tariqi Taliban, the Pakistani Taliban, that had never had beef with us before and had never attacked America before. And they recruited him and taught him how to make a bomb. And he's the one who tried to blow up Times Square in May of 2010. And then, so what the hell do you mean that we're drone striking people to prevent Times Square bombings? That's how you cause Times Square bombings.
13: Absolutely. And it's so blackly funny that you read so many things about, like, for example, what's going on in the Sahel, right? With Islamic State in the greater Sahel. They talk about grievance-based recruitment. They go to someone whose mom got killed or whose brother got killed or whose home got burned down or whatever the case may be, and that's how they get them to pick up a gun. It's that simple most of the time. There are not a ton of, super, ideologically inspired. It's mostly grievance. It's mostly grievance, so I think it's really helpful for people to have kind of an understanding of how all of this stuff links together in a make work project for the military. Because if you take even one case like Somalia, or not Somalia, I'm sorry, a simple case, one case like Nigeria, and just show people how insanely complicated it is on the ground in terms of religious divisions, ethnic divisions, socioeconomic divisions, by which I mean things like, urban-rural divide, pastoral people versus like settled agriculture, actually fighting physically over land resources, and then all the different jihadi groups who are fighting for influence in various parts of the country there. And it's like, how are U.S. bombs and intelligence sharing going to solve what is essentially a domestic political problem? Nigeria is a made-up state full of people who don't like each other, and the state lacks the capacity to effectively exercise a monopoly of violence over its territory. And that is the story all across the Sahel. That's the story in Mali, in Niger, in Chad, in Cameroon, in Sudan, in South Sudan, in Ethiopia, and in Somalia. And no amount of U.S. bomb. This is an area the size of the continental United States.
15: Yeah.
13: Well, that's how big an area we're talking about here.
15: Yeah, think of how unjust it is, too, that, like, what is this presumption that whichever regime rules whichever state in Africa is the best and most legitimate government for those people, and it deserves, all of them apparently, deserve to be armed by us to have a better and a more stable monopoly on violence and the ability to crush any insurrection against them, unless that is if we're backing the insurrection against them to replace them with some, replace the current regime with someone more compliant, and then we back them against whoever. But what about all the innocent civilians caught in the middle who maybe don't want their government to be propped up by us? Maybe it's going to commit worse crimes against them if they do. Maybe their meager vote, if they have one at all, will become worth even less when America comes to their country and starts throwing its weight around. And these are questions. I remember we talked about this in the 1990s about the Army Special Operations Command looking to Africa. I actually have an old clip of an Army Ranger General saying, or whatever, Army General, I guess a Special Operations Command of some kind. I don't want to get it wrong. But he goes, yep, this is going to be our job in the New World Order. We're just going to go from place to place helping these governments crush these insurrections. And he's talking about in Africa. And it's like, who are you? Just without even having ever heard of Friedrich Hayek. Like, how could you possibly know that you're doing the right thing in a place like that?
13: Yeah, Africa is so humbling. You start looking into a single country like Chad. Chad's one of the countries that I've been writing about because of the contest between Boko Haram and ISWAP for territory there and increasing U.S. Security engagement. People who are not watching this can't see my scare quotes there, but like more engagement in this region. Okay, there are 200 different ethnic groups in Chad. There's a bunch of different rebel separatist groups. There was a massive civil war about 30 years ago where the North tried to break away from the South. There's tons of not watching this can't see my scare quotes there, but like more engagement in this region. Okay, there are 200 different ethnic groups in Chad. There's a bunch of different rebel separatist groups. There was

0: for a second that they could possibly, that they had a right to do it. Let's just pretend for a second that they do have a right to do it. They can't do it. They can't possibly do it. This is not solvable with bullets. And that's all the U.S., that's what U.S. diplomacy, unfortunately, has kind of been replaced with in our unipolar lifetimes, is just bomb something, or, you know, send in the special operations units, or, you know, just pour some funding in there. It's pretty hopeless.
1: Hey guys, look, I own libertystickers.com again. Yeah, that was my business a long time ago, but I sold it to Rick McGinnis, but then he gave it back to me for a song. And now it's mine again. So get all your great bumper stickers about how much you hate the government and the war and the sick and tired of the Israelis. And yeah, libertystickers.com. Everyone else's stickers suck. My mom always told me, you keep drinking that much coffee, you're going to turn into some. Well, look, it's true. Now I'm a coffee. Scott Horton Show flavored coffee. Tastes just like my show. It's great. Sort of. Well, no, it's Ethiopian and Sumatran coffees blended for your mornings. It's the first thing I do when I get up is brew myself a pot of coffee and then I drink it. See, that's why this mug is almost empty. Yeah. And the deal is, it's so good. You never go back to your grocery store coffee again. And it's Mundo's Artisan Coffees. Get it? Because they hate Starbucks, because Starbucks supports the war party. But Mundo's Artisan Coffees, like, they support peace. And all you got to do to get some is go to scotthorton.org/coffee. That's scotthorton.org/coffee.
2: Yeah, you know, I have some good quotes in the book from a military general saying, well, now that we're leaving Afghanistan, we're looking for work. So we're going to go to Africa and see if we can find something to do there. We got to stay globally engaged. I remember someone got so mad at me and said, oh, you're so shocked by that. But I didn't say I was shocked by that. I mean, I was trying to shock you with that a little bit, that, like, you see how it works? People make
0: it's a job.
2: Accusations and criticisms on the internet sometimes. But anyway, point being that, like, yeah, as you said, this is make work, right? Like, why do you think the Navy's more interested in containing China and SOCOM is more concerned about terrorism in Africa? Because that's their jab.
0: Yeah, exactly. You know? That's where their budgets come from.
2: Yeah.
0: I mean, this is as old as... This is as old as the Pentagon itself, right? They created it to try and stop the branches from fighting with each other over funding.
2: Right. Yeah, you get this part of the world, we'll get that one.
0: Yeah.
2: Now, here's the other thing, too. History begins when I say so. And in this case, when Barack Obama did what Hillary Clinton wanted and launched an aggressive war against Libya. And... yes, there were other people who already existed in the world and were doing things and things, but that's my point. That's why they shouldn't have done that. But it's clearly just a massive unforced error. It was the kind of thing, just like with the recent war with Iran, just like with marching into Iraq, where you just, if you didn't have to invade yesterday, why do you have to invade today? You don't. And did it anyway. Barack Obama, in fact, said himself, well, it was a 51-49% decision. In other words, he did it on a whim. In other words, it was an illegal, aggressive war against a country that wasn't threatening us at all. What do you mean, 51-49? And by destroying Libya, it's now something like three different countries. Again, it was only unified after World War II, not even after World War I. So take that for what you will. But what happened though was the Tuaregs. There were some Tuareg mercs who fought on Gaddafi's side. And when they lost the war, they fled back home to Mali. But they brought a bunch of their guns with them and they reignited their secessionist movement from the national government in the south. But then they were quickly followed by Libyan jihadis who just come home from Iraq, and Obama had just taken their side and overthrown Gaddafi. And they chased these Tuaregs into Mali and marginalized them and hijacked their whole dang revolution. And then there was a coup and all this stuff. We're all talking 2000, you know, the aftermath of the 2011 war. So this all takes place into 2012 and 13. And then there's a coup down in the capital city of, I forgot the name of it now. And then, you know, the Tuaregs and the jihadis ended up sort of making a somewhat of a alliance or different kind of patchwork, I guess, of alliances and armed militias there. And they've been essentially... you know, they've created a lawless insurgent northern Mali, which is a land about the size of Texas, I think maybe bigger, The ancient land of

0: Timbuktu. Yeah, that's a real place. This ancient trade route through here. But then it was literally that jihadi war that Hillary and Obama, that had come home from Iraq War II, which was essentially invented by W. Bush in reaction to his invasion of Iraq, the Sunni insurgency. These guys came home. Obama took their side in Libya. Then they moved on down into Mali. And then they spread their jihad to Burkina Faso and Chad and Sierra Leone. And they met up with Boko Haram in Nigeria and said, what you guys need is some rifles and some real instruction in the Quran. then just made them that much worse than they already were. And so, you know, it sucks because whatever, you know, enough already came out in 21, the beginning of 21. And then, so you have, there's all these developments that have happened since then. But I warn at the end of the book, I have two different Africa sections in the book, sort of midway. And then I touch on it again at the end. That this is the future of the terror war. It's just chasing anybody calls himself ISIS, anything, all through North and West Africa like this. And this is all, how can, we can never talk about this and neglect to mention the role of Barack Obama or kicking this all off in this massive unforced error. And just because we don't have, you know, 5,000 or 7,000 of our guys dying in the thing, still a hell of a lot of people have died in the thing, and there's no end in sight.
1: Oh, in terms of human suffering, Scott, it's totally staggering. I mean, just reading about all of the refugees, which are actually pretty well documented, even if killing is a little harder to estimate. And I think you're absolutely right, because Libya oftentimes doesn't even really get a mention in terms of like conflicts of the past, you know, 25 years. But in terms of its ill effects, it's right up there with Iraq War II. I think the problem is that the ill effects are being felt in sub-Saharan Africa, where no one, frankly, really cares at all. And, you know, Dave has brought this up on the show many times. Usually, when there's an airstrike in Somalia, he's the only one who covers it. And usually, it's just a press release from AFRICOM. And so, yeah, people don't know about it, but it's absolutely horrifying, and it was a totally unforced error. And you're absolutely right. All of those jihadis came down through there, and the Tuareg rebel groups, which, you know, they wound up part of the Azawad and all those guys. And Boko Haram had been pretty effectively beaten down by the Nigerian central government when they initially broke out, which I think was in 2011. I can't remember exactly, but it was right around then. And they got pretty roundly roughed up there. But then, like you said, here come all these unlimited weapons and jihadis rolling down from Libya and Mali, all these massive ungoverned spaces. Like you said, you know, the size of Texas. Mali is one of the worst places to be now. I mean, eastern Mali, central Mali, western Niger, northwest Nigeria, northern Burkina Faso. You can't go there. Are you nuts? I mean, these places are literally taxed and run and administered by a competing factions of these terrorist groups.
0: This is current day here. This is yesterday's news, or 2 days ago's news.
1: Oh, Mali. Yeah.
0: Trump's ready to go to Mali.
1: Yeah.
0: Barack Obama was too afraid to follow up on his disaster there. They tried to get Algeria. Eventually, they got the French to intervene there. And then the Russians came to intervene to try to protect against the jihadists there. But we can't have that. So saddle up, boys. You're going to Timbuktu. 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
1: Yeah, and that's the thing. I remember you have a chapter in the Right Towards the End called Great Power Competition or Great mm-hmm. Power Conflict. I can't remember what the name of the chapter is, but that your point was, look, they'll use terrorism as an excuse all day long. If anything has the word Islamic in its name, they'll go after it. And you'll find plenty of groups with Islamic in its name. It's Central Africa. But the real point here is just to sit on this space and make sure China and Russia don't establish a foothold there for, you know, no actual reason other than that it protects their jobs and their budgets. There's absolutely nothing, China's not hankering to like dive into the Congo and like get involved in the security situation there, right? They're more than happy to let the United States dink around and waste its money and resources there. That's what I've been working on and just trying to connect all these things and show people that, look, all of this stuff traveled down, then it went around, and just that whole belt, the whole Sahel. Really, we're just kind of hoping now that Mauritania will hold up, because so many of the refugees, I mean, there's over 300,000 refugees right now being hosted in Mauritania. It's really putting a lot of pressure on the country's resources in terms of its food, its health care. And you got like Al-Qaeda affiliates and ISIS affiliates duking it out right there, trying to get in there. They were successful here, they'd have access to many prime North Atlantic, like port, mid-Atlantic, like port cities. I mean, what, then is the Navy going to like come get involved and be more interested in the terror wars? Is that a bright side here for us?
0: No.
1: Yeah. So I don't know. There's no good, nothing Washington is going to do is going to help this situation. They've made things so bad, so much worse than they needed to be. Really, starting with the Libya intervention. Of course, what's been going on in Somalia has been a terrible shame and a crime these last 25 years, and we have nothing to show for it at all. I wrote an article back in November, The Costs of War in Somalia, where I basically total up all the casualties, all the numbers, all the opportunity costs. It's been completely ridiculous.
0: It's been bad for the neighbors, too. You know, they've had their bombings in Kenya and wherever.
1: Yeah, in Kenya, yeah. And so, you know, just trying to do more to draw attention to these conflicts as Washington seems really eager to step further into those. And I still think we're at a moment where, certainly the younger generation is really disillusioned by and just not into the whole global policeman, American-led international order that, you know, frankly, my grandparents' generation and my parents' generation were very fond of. That was the world they grew up in. They grew up in the World War II, Cold War world. It's good to see that younger people, even towards China, there's a big generational gap in opinion about China. Younger people are just not interested in messing around with China. It's the older generation.
0: Really, right?
1: Not only my students who... have the benefit of my tutelage to make sure that they don't fall for any BS. But also just public opinion polling. Responsible Statecraft just had an article the other day that collected tons and tons of public opinion polling. And like young people are just like, no, I don't want to, I don't care if China becomes powerful. Like that's fine. Whereas it's older people like 45 and over who are like, no, the Chi-Coms can never be powerful to fight them. Yeah. So I don't know. I think there's hope. I think there's hope with the younger generations, and the work that we're doing, I think, is impressing a lot of them, impressing upon their minds in a very positive way. Cool. So
0: good to hear. All right. Well, look, man. Again, everybody, check out Joseph Solis Mullen's great archive at the Libertarian Institute, libertarianinstitute.org, and you'll find him, on the front page there right now and all the time. He writes for us every week. And check out his books. The most recent is Classical Liberalism. And then before that is The National Debt and You and The Fake China Threat. And they're all for sale. Just click through the links at libertarianinstitute.org/books. And thank you so much again for your time on the show.
1: Thanks, Scott. Appreciate it.
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3: Story News in See Washington, I'm Kate Fisher. The rapid growth of AI infrastructure across the United States has become a political flashpoint. President Donald Trump has diminished the need for industry regulation and is urging more construction of data centers nationwide. Members of the House of Representatives are now debating a measure that would compel data center operators to fund new power lines, as both parties seek to address voter anger over rising energy bills ahead of the midterm elections. Nick Harper has more from Washington.
4: The fact that many data centers are popping up across the United States, and for many people, they're forcing up their electricity bills, these data centers using huge amounts of electricity. So this is a debate and a vote on trying to force these data centers to pay for new power lines if and when they build a data center to keep down the costs of utilities for U.S. consumers. So we're seeing the Democrats support this, but we're likely to see a number of Republicans who are vulnerable in the upcoming midterm elections, vulnerable and want to keep voters on side, and they know that many voters are worried about the cost of living and therefore are likely to back this in the vote.
3: The yield on the US 10-year Treasury bond has hit 5% for the first time since 2007, as the Federal Reserve prepares to raise interest rates on Wednesday in response to persistent inflation. The expected quarter-point increase would be the first hike since July 2023. The rate decision will be the first major test for the new Fed chairman, and Mitch McCann in New York says the political dimension is also worth watching.
5: We don't have to cast our minds back too far to a time when Donald Trump was openly attacking Jerome Powell, the previous Fed chair, for not cutting rates, even though that role is meant to be independent of the White House. We now have Donald Trump's new man, Kevin Warsh, who is facing the prospect of not cutting rates, not even keeping them the same, but raising them. So it's going to be a real test of the independence that he claimed to have during his Senate hearing when he was confirmed for this role.
3: The Duke and Duchess of Sussex have moved their children to a new school in the UK over security concerns. It's understood that Archie and Lilibet have switched just days into term after safety fears were raised about their school run. Meanwhile, the body which oversees royal and VIP security in Britain is to review whether Harry and Meghan should receive publicly funded support now they're living in the UK. Business Secretary Jonathan Reynolds says it's right their security is being freshly assessed.
6: If there's been a change of circumstances and we need to look at that, I think the rules, the system would apply in that case. I wouldn't want anyone's children, no matter who they are, to be at risk. But there are rules in place, systems in place to make sure people in public life are protected. I'm sure they'll apply in this case.
3: From bureaus worldwide, this is FSN.
7: With FSN Spotlight, I'm Simon Marks. Today, as Prime Minister Mark Carney of Canada says he wants his country to forge closer ties with the European Union. And after a weekend that saw leaders of BRICS meeting in India and claiming their group will play an ever larger role on the world stage, we hear again from Charles Kupchan, senior fellow at America's Council on Foreign Relations and a professor of international affairs at Georgetown University. He has new thoughts on where the world is heading.
8: We're headed toward a decentered world without a captain, without an anchor, without a country that is calling the shots. And so I believe that in this next world, as it materializes, regional groupings will matter more. Groupings like ASEAN, the Gulf Cooperation Council, the Arab League, the European Union. We are already seeing these bodies become more important sites of governance. And rather than resist this, I think we have to go with the flow and make the most of a process in which power is diffusing, increasing the importance of regions, build capacity in those regions, and begin the conversation about how to ensure cooperation across these different regional groupings.
7: He spoke to Foreign Policy magazine, where you can read his upcoming essay on how to save global order. With FSN Spotlight, I'm Simon Marks.
3: Our main news again. The rapid growth of AI infrastructure across the US is becoming a political flashpoint. The yield on the US 10-year Treasury bond has hit 5% for the first time since 2007, as the Federal Reserve prepares to raise interest rates on Wednesday in response to persistent inflation. And the Duke and Duchess of Sussex have moved their children to a new school in the UK over security concerns. That's the latest Feature Story News in Washington. I'm Kate Fisher. The rapid growth of AI infrastructure across the United States has become a political flashpoint. President Donald Trump has diminished the need for industry regulation and is urging more construction of data centers nationwide. Members of the House of Representatives are now debating a measure that would compel data center operators to fund new power lines, as both parties seek to address voter anger over rising energy bills ahead of the midterm elections. Nick Harper has more from Washington.
4: The fact that many data centers are popping up across the United States, and for many people, they're forcing up their electricity bills, these data centers using huge amounts of electricity. So this is a debate and a vote on trying to force these data centers to pay for new power lines if and when they build a data center to keep down the costs of utilities for U.S. consumers. So we're seeing the Democrats support this, but we're likely to see a number of Republicans who are vulnerable in the upcoming midterm elections, vulnerable and want to keep voters on side, and they know that many voters are worried about the cost of living and therefore are likely to back this in the vote.
3: The yield on the US 10-year Treasury bond has hit 5% for the first time since 2007, as the Federal Reserve prepares to raise interest rates on Wednesday in response to persistent inflation. The expected quarter-point increase would be the first hike since July 2023. The rate decision will be the first major test for the new Fed chairman, and Mitch McCann in New York says the political dimension is also worth watching.
5: We don't have to cast our minds back too far to a time when Donald Trump was openly attacking Jerome Powell, the previous Fed chair, for not cutting rates, even though that role is meant to be independent of the White House. We now have Donald Trump's new man, Kevin Warsh, who is facing the prospect of not cutting rates, not even keeping them the same, but raising them. So it's going to be a real test of the independence that he claimed to have during his Senate hearing when he was confirmed for this role.
3: The Duke and Duchess of Sussex have moved their children to a new school in the UK over security concerns. It's understood that Archie and Lilibet have switched just days into term after safety fears were raised about their school run. Meanwhile, the body which oversees royal and VIP security in Britain is to review whether Harry and Meghan should receive publicly funded support now they're living in the UK. Business Secretary Jonathan Reynolds says it's right their security is being freshly assessed.
6: If there's been a change of circumstances and we need to look at that, I think the rules, the system would apply in that case. I wouldn't want anyone's children, no matter who they are, to be at risk. But there are rules in place, systems in place, to make sure people in public life are protected. I'm sure they'll apply in this case.

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1: This is the Global News Podcast from the BBC World Service. I'm Alex Ritson, and at 14 hours GMT on Wednesday the 9th of September, these are our main stories. In one of the starkest warnings yet about AI, a leading researcher at Anthropic says there is a greater than 10% chance the technology could wipe out humanity. UK Prime Minister Andy Burnham says Britain must stand against injustice after imposing sanctions over Israeli settlements in the occupied West Bank. A reporter investigates a spike in murders of women that's being called a femicide crisis in the Central African state of Cameroon. Also in this podcast,
2: I just wanted to prove that Afghan women can do different things. Afghan women are not powerless, as we live in the darkest part of the history.
1: An Afghan woman climbs Everest in a world first to inspire women and girls. There's a greater than 10% chance AI could kill us all by the end of the decade. That's the stark warning from a manager at the artificial intelligence company Anthropic. Along with a colleague who has now resigned, they've said on social media they're worried that the technology could threaten humanity. Our technology reporter Chris Vallance told me more about this development.
3: This is a pretty extraordinary exchange that took place on a social media platform X. I should preface this by saying that we need to remember that human beings have been pretty good at bringing themselves to threats to drive themselves out of existence without the help of artificial intelligence. But this was Evan Hubinger, the alignment science lead at Anthropic. Now, alignment science is essentially making sure that these AI models do what you expect them to do. And he was responding on X to a post by another researcher who US reports say had worked at OpenAI and Anthropic for a couple of years. And that researcher had posted, "The people building AI earnestly believe that it could kill us all by the end of the decade." And Evan, the Anthropic alignment science lead, says he agrees that was right. And he said, "We really do earnestly believe AI could kill all humans, exclamation point. I personally think it's a greater than 10% chance within the next decade." Now, we've had warnings before, but this is expressed in very blunt language.
1: As you say, we've had warnings before, a lot of warnings, actually, from within the AI community. Are the rest of us maybe a bit naive about the dangers this technology poses?
3: Well, I kind of think there are two things here we can say. Certainly when we look at the recent incidents where autonomous agents from these companies have gone on unasked for hacking sprees, that's generated a huge amount of alarm. Those were, in many cases, those were models that weren't widely available, that were, if you like, research models. So in a sense, people in these companies do have insight into the latest that the tech can do, and certainly some of the companies, particularly Anthropic, have withheld models because they're concerned about, you know, are we ready to deal with the risk that they might pose. But there's also, I think, you can say that if you're in AI and you're, you know, really good at it, you are also perhaps a true believer in its capabilities, and therefore it's easier for you to see the potential threats perhaps than somebody who might be a bit more sceptical about it. So I think that there are two things there.
1: Is anyone listening here, and even if they are listening, maybe an authority, is there anything they can do about it? Because this is a global technology. You can't shut down one company because the clever people that are making this technology will simply go elsewhere where it is allowed.
3: Well, I think the last point is absolutely critical. I mean, there's a geopolitical dimension to this, isn't there? I mean, you know, weapons are terrible things, but if the other guy's got them, we want them too. And I think, you know, that was the logic of nuclear armament, and there's a sort of certain amount of that similar sort of geopolitics here. You know, AI brings lots of useful things, and reining it in, if the other side isn't going to do it, it's difficult for individual nations to do that without feeling they're putting themselves at risk. On the face of it, a multinational agreement is what's required, but, you know, there's a difficult logic to that.
1: Chris Vallance. The British Prime Minister Andy Burnham has defended his government's decision to impose sanctions on goods from Israeli settlements in the occupied West Bank. The UK's announcement came after Israel opened up tenders for the construction of some 1,200 Jewish settlement homes, continuing its expansion into a strategically important area east of Jerusalem. It's been clear for some time that the possibility of a two-state solution for Palestinians and Israelis is receding rapidly. The plans have drawn widespread international condemnation. 11 other countries echoed London's announcement that they will, or already have, imposed their own restrictions. Speaking at Prime Minister's Question Time in the British Parliament, Mr. Burnham said the UK was providing leadership on a world stage by taking action in the face of injustice.
4: In this difficult and dangerous world, Britain has to stand for something. Britain has to show leadership. Britain has to stand for fairness against injustice. Where people are being bullied out of their homes, intimidated, we will always stand with the underdog and take what action we can to support them. That, Mr. Speaker, is leadership on the world stage. Britain being true to what it's always been about. That is what the British government, British people expect of us, and that is what this government will do.
1: Meanwhile, the Israeli authorities are taking further action against countries which have imposed sanctions. They're recommending that representatives from a number of charities, including Oxfam and Save the Children, are denied entry to Israel. Israel hasn't yet announced what steps it's taking against Canada and France, which joined Britain in declaring a ban on trade with Jewish West Bank settlements. So, what response has there been within Israel? I heard more from our correspondent in Jerusalem, Yoland Nell.
5: Certainly the comments that I've seen coming out of the Israeli settlements themselves have been defiant, saying they don't care about this action, that Israel has given the authorization for these settlements to be there, and that is what the Israeli residents care about. But there is a segment of Israeli society that does acknowledge that what has happened under this Israeli government is really something quite unprecedented. 104 new settlements authorized in the West Bank, and settler violence now at an all-time high, according to the UN. And that has led to this response. There is one Israeli commentator writing in the newspaper Yediot Ahronot this morning, saying that Jerusalem had prepared for rain, but what arrived yesterday was a full-blown storm. That really referring to the fact that while Israel had prepared countermeasures to deal with what was expected, this announcement from the UK, it was actually a list of a dozen countries putting out a joint statement against settlements and trade with settlements, and Canada and France expected to take a similar action to the UK very soon.
1: A spokesman for the Israeli embassy in London blamed the announcement on UK internal politics. Has there been a reaction from the Israeli government?
5: That is certainly something that you hear commonly from Israeli officials, that they know it's going into the political party conference season in the UK, and they attribute the timing somewhat to that and this new Labour government wanting to make its mark. You also hear very commonly from Israeli officials and members of the public their belief that the UK is being taken over by Muslims, who they say are influencing policy, that the number of immigrants who've moved to the UK is really causing these policy changes, something that the Labour government would firmly deny. Ed Miliband, who has been speaking and making these announcements as the Foreign Secretary, of course, in the UK, is proudly labelling himself as a British Jew. But at the same time as all of that, you know, Gideon Saar, the Foreign Minister, has been calling this blatant interference in Israel's own election, which is due to happen in just over a month's time, 6 weeks' time. He's called this also a moral distortion. The Israeli media pointing out that it is unprecedented to have this closure of a consulate in Jerusalem. And the British one has been there since the 1830s. And it's been told now by Israeli officials that within 30 days it must cease its operations, and that the diplomats who are working there will have their accreditation rescinded.
1: As you say, a harsh response, but no harsh response so far anyway from Israel's greatest ally, the United States. How surprising is that?
5: I think it is surprising, and it will cause real discomfort for many Israeli officials. There is a report by the Israeli journalist Barak Ravid in Axios and on Israel's Channel 12 saying that in that call between the British Prime Minister Andy Burnham and President Trump, where he spoke to him ahead of the British announcement, that it was made clear that there would be a British move to ban settlement goods, and that President Trump did not oppose that.
1: Yoland Nell. And for a deep dive on the reasons why the British government decided to sanction West Bank settlements and the diplomatic fallout, search for our sister podcast, The Global Story. The recent killing of 8 women in Cameroon over the course of a week has sparked outrage and renewed calls for specific legislation against gender-based violence. Official figures show that at least 250 women were killed between 2023 and the first 4 months of this year. Civil society organisations say the country is facing a crisis of femicide and that these figures may be even higher, as some cases go unreported. Our reporter Paul Ngie has been speaking with families of femicide victims as well as survivors of gender-based violence in the capital Yaoundé. And a warning, some details in this report are distressing.
6: Panic and dismay following the discovery of a lifeless woman at a hotel in Yaoundé. 44-year-old Crescence was stabbed to death by a man, prompting widespread outcry against the wanton killing of women across the country. At her family residence, her father still grapples with the shock of her loss.
7: I wanted Crescence to be here because, as she was the eldest in a family of 9 children, I wanted her to be the guide of the family after me. More than 4.5 years ago, they lost their mother, and Crescence was the one who had to replace her.
6: Officials say at least 50 women were killed in the first 4 months of this year alone. Crescence was just one of at least 8 others to be killed in a week in August. Some women are lucky to survive gender-based violence, but the trauma, stigma and pain are indelible, especially for those in abusive marriages. That's the case of Grace, who left her marriage of 2 decades after being physically abused by her husband. We've changed her name to protect her identity.
8: Women who are victims of domestic violence in Cameroon are not protected. There's no real structure in place because when you complain, people ask you, why did he beat you? When you say he beat you while you were asleep, nobody believes you. You arrive and find women like yourself who are supposed to welcome you. But they are the very women who tell you, I'm sure it was your neighbor who advised you to file a complaint against your husband. Is she divorced?
6: I put these concerns to the Minister of Women's Empowerment and the Family, Professor Marie-Thérèse Abena-Ondua. But she denied claims that the government was not doing enough to protect women and prevent gender-based violence. She said a bill to that effect is currently being reviewed at the Prime Minister's office.
9: We have reached a consensus on the formulation of the different articles and what have you. And I don't think the Prime Minister's services have been sleeping on it, no. And my hope, and I don't think I'm wrong, is that that bill will probably reach the parliament in the November session.
6: But the said bill has already been in the works for several years now. And because the November session of parliament is mostly dominated by debates on the budget, civil society activists are skeptical that anything concrete will emerge from there. In the meantime, families who've lost loved ones to the brutality of femicide will keep hoping for justice to take its course.
1: Paul Ngie. To Norway now, where funeral ceremonies for King Harald V have taken place.

0: As thousands of people crowded the streets, the Norwegian royal family led the funeral procession, with members of the military joining in the march. King Harald died at the age of 89 after 35 years on the throne. His son, Haakon VIII, has succeeded him. Members of the British royal family, including the Prince of Wales and Princess Anne, attended the service, alongside members of the Danish, Swedish and Dutch royal families. Our Global Affairs reporter Mimi Swaby has been following the ceremony. She told me more about the day's events.
1: So after a procession carrying King Harald's coffin from the Royal Palace to Oslo Cathedral, there was a ceremony, a very moving ceremony. For an hour it lasted. That started with a minute of silence, which was held nationwide. And then memorial speeches took place. Now, some speeches were from the President of Parliament, who said that King Harald wasn't afraid to meet people with his wellies on, referring to times where the symbol of unity went to victims of attacks or went to times or places where people needed him most. He was seen as a symbol of unity and stability during times of upheaval. He then went on to say that the king lived up to his slogan. That slogan is "Everything for Norway." And that is something that has been repeated throughout the 13 days of mourning now since the late king passed away, that he gave everything for his country. Even during times of ill health, he refused to abdicate because he said he took the oath to be king for life. The ceremony concluded. It was a very touching moment when the now widowed Queen Sonja lay a rose down on his coffin, wiping away tears. Immediate family members were very close to the coffin, but the cathedral was full. It normally has a capacity of about 800, but it was extended to more than 1,000 to mark this very special occasion, the first state funeral since 1991. So a very grand occasion filled with mourning and a lot of sorrow, but also a celebration of a king who is incredibly popular among Norwegians. His coffin is now going to go to the Akershus fortress, where he'll be finally laid to rest. A private ceremony will be held for close family members and other close guests before later this afternoon we can expect the new king, his son, King Haakon VIII, to address the public from the palace balcony. So a long day filled with ceremony and tradition and a lot of security as well. It's a massive event in Oslo.
0: There has been some controversy around Norway's royal family in recent years. Will it be as popular without him?
1: The late king, King Harald, was incredibly popular. So the new king, King Haakon, has big shoes to fill, essentially. The new king has some scandals among his intimate family. His wife, it was revealed earlier this year, had ties to the late sex offender, Jeffrey Epstein, something she came out to apologise for, saying she wished she never met him. And his stepson, Marius Borg Hoiby, he's been convicted of 2 counts of rape alongside other sexual offence charges. He has been given temporary leave today to come to the funeral, but these are scandals which will be plaguing the royal family and something he'll have to win public trust back with.
0: Mimi Swaby. Still to come in this podcast.
2: There was repeated heat damage to the lining of the esophagus. Really hot liquids could possibly injure the cells of the lining, which might make the tissue more vulnerable, and these processes could eventually lead to cancer.
0: Scientists say drinking very hot tea or coffee could significantly increase the risk of esophageal cancer. This is the Global News Podcast. Next to the story of the first Afghan woman to climb Mount Everest. As a teenager in Afghanistan, River Ahmed survived a Taliban attack on her bus by pretending to be dead and dreamed of climbing Everest with her 20-year-old brother, who later killed himself. River now lives in Australia, from where she spoke to the BBC's Soda Bar Heyderi about her inspiration behind reaching the top of the world's tallest mountain above sea level.
3: I just wanted to prove that Afghan women can do different things. Afghan women are not powerless, as they live in the darkest part of the history.
4: You come from Ghazni province. It's very mountainous, and I've read in interviews that you used to go up there with your brother. You had a mutual dream to climb Everest together.
3: Obviously, it was very tough to go climb in Afghanistan, or specifically in a village. No one wanted me to climb, and mountain was just for men and boys to go to do those kind of stuff. But I just had a very good relationship with my dad when I was very young. And I said, "Dad, just let me climb these rocks." And when my brother grown up, we both used to go to the mountain and we used to climb and we used to just laugh and we used to just shout on the mountain. You know, you can hear your reflection of your voice. And I was like, I want to climb Mount Everest. And I was like, okay, we will do that. I don't have my brother with me right now. And obviously, I miss him all the time.
4: And what has been the reaction from your family? Or have you had any messages from Afghan women?
3: Dad was not happy at all. And he sent in a message to me. He said, oh, people are going to the moon and they're being a doctor or engineer. I don't know why you're going to Mount Everest. You're crazy. So when I climbed, the story got changed. My dad immediately sent messages to me, my mom, my family. And also I got so many messages from Afghan women that they inspired by my climbing.
4: In 2014, you had your own experience with the Taliban when the bus you were traveling on was attacked. Many were killed, but you survived because you smudged period blood on your face and pretended to be dead.
3: When I finished my year 12, I just wanted to go to study in Kabul. They stopped buses along the way and they just start fire and just get gun. I had my period and I was like, I'm not going to die. I love life. What should I do? What should I do? And I took the blood and I put it on my face and I just laid, pretend that I'm dead. But they came to me and they just looked and said, oh, this prostitute lady is dead, and then leave the bus.
4: What is your message to Afghan women?
3: I want them to dream big. I want them to believe themselves. I know it's a very tough time, but they are stronger than they think.
0: Everest climber River Ahmed. The US Secretary of State Marco Rubio has hailed Washington entering what he calls a new phase of cooperation with Colombia after meeting the country's new president in Bogotá. President Abelardo de la Asprilla, Colombia's new right-wing leader, said that his government wanted to be an ally of the US in the fight against drug trafficking. Marco Rubio will also travel to Ecuador and Peru, countries which have also seen rightward political shifts in the past few years, as part of his tour of the region to countries friendly with the Trump administration. Anne Soy discussed his visit with Bogotá-based journalist Laura Lizarazo, the Associate Director at Control Risks Global Risk Analysis Practice, a global strategic intelligence and security firm. She began by explaining the significance of the trip.
5: Secretary Rubio's visit to Colombia is part of a broader regional visit to other countries in the Andean region, which basically aims to advance three mutually reinforcing U.S. objectives. One, strengthening the fight against drug cartels. Two, consolidating and solidifying the U.S. influence in the hemisphere. And three, building a coalition of politically aligned governments in Latin America. This visit advances those three objectives simultaneously.
6: Why is that important for the Trump administration? You know, these renewed alignments within the Western Hemisphere, within the Americas especially, improving those ties.
5: Well, that makes part of a broader goal in U.S. foreign policy under Trump's administration, which has been labeled as the Monroe Doctrine, meaning reasserting U.S. dominance over the hemisphere as its natural region for exercising influence. And this is important for Trump as Colombia is a long-standing partner of the U.S., but the relationship was strained under Gustavo Petro's government over the past 4 years, and the visit of Secretary Rubio also aims to restore those ties that were under tension during the past administration.
6: How are these developments in the relationship between Washington and Bogota being received in Colombia?
5: The country is deeply divided around that and other issues, as President Abelardo de las Priella was elected by a very tight, very slim margin. So his mandate is relatively weak, as he won by roughly 2,050 votes. So half the country, around half the country, the public supports and welcomes a more assertive role of the U.S. regarding security operations, as Colombian military have lost significant capabilities in terms of communications, logistics, and mobility over the past decade. Some people view U.S. support, a more assertive support, as a means to bridge that gap. But a significant part of the population strongly opposes a more active participation of the U.S. in security issues, given that that is viewed or framed as a violation of sovereignty, and that caused a strong opposition among the left and some social movements, particularly farmer and coca crop growers, who are likely to be targeted by this more heavy-handed militaristic approach.
0: Laura Lizarazo from Control Risks. Now to a new study by Oxford University that says people who regularly have an extra hot cup of tea or coffee are at greater risk of developing cancer in their esophagus. Karan Papia is the lead researcher and nutritional epidemiologist at Oxford Population Health.
7: This is a study of nearly 1 million UK adults, and these are free living adults who take part in the Million Women study and in the UK Biobank study. These are people who reported how they consume their beverages and were followed up over time to see what happens for their health risk. And really what's exciting about this study is that it adds to the evidence that drinking very hot and hot beverages could increase the risk of esophageal squamous cell carcinoma. We think one possible explanation could be the repeated heat damage to the lining of the esophagus. So really hot liquids could possibly injure the cells of the lining, which might make the tissue more vulnerable. And these processes could eventually lead to cancer.
8: And there's also a risk factor of drinking more than six drinks a day. And I can't see from the, is that more than six hot drinks or is it just more than six warm drinks at all?
7: That's right. We did see that even after we control for the drink temperature, the actual frequency, the number of beverages, so we saw that drinking six or more hot drinks a day compared to drinking less than six was associated with 70% higher risk.
8: Right. Which sounds scary, that 70%. But actually, you also make the point, because you're proper scientists and you're looking at this not to scare people, but to try to find out what's going on. You also make the point that actually these cancers are pretty rare, and the actual risk that anyone has that is being added to is small.
7: That's right. So people in the UK have about a 1% lifetime risk of being diagnosed with this type of cancer. And really taking things into perspective, the most important thing you can do to try to prevent cancer at all, and this cancer, is really to stop smoking and if possible also to cut down on alcohol.
8: But that 1% risk then increases to 1 point something. In other words, that 70% figure that sometimes is seized upon in headlines, etc., it doesn't really mean that the risk itself has increased very much.
7: Yes, and I suppose if people really are quite worried, because we do drink tea and coffee throughout the day, very popular in the UK, just letting your cuppa cool down for a little bit would really be beneficial.
0: Karan Papia from Oxford University talking to Justin Webb. And finally, the creators of the animated TV show South Park have announced that their new series will be named South America, in what's thought to be a reference to President Trump's attempts to rename Lake Ontario and the Gulf of Mexico. The newsroom's Richard Hamilton reports.
9: Okay.
10: Mr. President, sir, the Prime Minister of Canada is here to see you.
9: Mr. President, why are you placing these new tariffs on Canada? What are you, some kind of dictator?
11: Trey Parker and Matt Stone, who first created the profane, surreal, and sometimes dark cartoon sitcom back in 1997, have never been afraid of lampooning Donald Trump. This episode last year was particularly close to the bone. It started off satirizing the fractious relationship between the US and Canada that's descended into a trade war, but went on to depict the American president naked in bed with Satan.
9: Nobody makes fun of me and gets away with it!
12: Say Satan.
13: I don't want to right now.
12: What? Hey, relax. Come on, Satan. I've been working hard all day.
13: You haven't been working...
11: After that episode, the White House described South Park as a fourth-rate show that was hanging on by a thread with uninspired ideas in a desperate attempt for attention. But that hasn't stopped Parker and Stone from having another dig at Donald Trump. Inspired by the bravery and patriotism of Apple and Google, we are changing the name of South Park to South America, they said in a statement. In August, the president signed an executive order to rename Lake Ontario as Lake America, and last year he declared that the Gulf of Mexico would be known as the Gulf of America. Both Apple and Google Maps have made these changes for US-based users. We especially want to thank our parent company, Paramount, a Skydance capitulation, the South Park creators said in the post. Last year, the Trump administration approved a $111 billion merger between the show's parent company, Paramount Skydance, and Warner Brothers Discovery. But the deal has been put on hold, pending lawsuits alleging it would stifle competition. On Sunday, South Park won an Emmy for Outstanding Animated Program. It then shared a cartoon picture of Donald Trump with the words, "You finally got your Emmy." The new season will premiere on the 16th of September.
0: Richard Hamilton. And that's all from us for now. If you want to get in touch, you can email us at globalpodcast@bbc.co.uk. You can also now watch our episodes in full. Just search for the Global News Podcast on YouTube. This edition was mixed by Daniela Varela Hernandez. The editor is Karen Martin. I'm Alex Ritson. Until next time, goodbye.
14: Ladies and gentlemen of the press have been less than honest reporting to the American people what's going on in this country.
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17: This is the Scott Horton Show. 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
22: All right, y'all. Introducing Larry Johnson again on the show. He's former CIA, but I like him.
23: Yeah, don't hold that against me.
22: Nah, well, some of you retirees are okay, guys. Sonar21, that's his website, sonar21.com, and you should subscribe to his email list so you get one in your email every morning telling you what the hell is the dang deal, and it's very helpful stuff. U.S. and Iran will not meet in Switzerland. Israel succeeded in derailing the negotiation already. Or did they? I don't even know. What's the latest news today? Is there any latest news today about developments here and hopefully some good news about maybe we'll have the signing ceremony next week instead or anything like that? What do you know?
23: Yeah, that's like that line from the Charles Dickens, The Christmas Carol, where Scrooge looks at the ghost Marley and says, "Marley, speak comfort to me."
22: Yeah.
23: Marley responds, "I have none to give." So,
22: damn you, Johnson. Well,
23: yeah. Look, the Israel escalated its attacks in southern Lebanon, and the very first paragraph of the memorandum of understanding that Donald Trump signed and President Pezeshkian of Iran signed stipulates that the United States and Iran will ensure the territorial integrity and sovereignty of Lebanon. Remarkable. That was one of Iran's red lines, and Trump conceded it. And Iran will ensure the territorial integrity and sovereignty of Lebanon. Remarkable. That was that

0: including a very senior commander, tank commander, lieutenant colonel. And so about 3 hours ago, the really raging battles. And then we get the news through Al Jazeera about an hour ago that the Hezbollah and Israel have agreed to a 4 p.m. ceasefire. Mm-hmm. Now, that is coming because of pressure the United States is putting on Israel. The Pakistanis working closely with the government of Iran and also backed up by China, they have communicated, let's call it, some very specific threats to Donald Trump of action that will be taken that would be, to put it politely, very detrimental to Israel and detrimental to U.S. interests in the region. So they're serious about it. The talks or the meeting that was supposed to take place in Geneva today, a place called Bergenstock, it was supposed to really kick off. Initially, it was signed. That was where they were going to sign the memorandum, but they decided they advanced that with the signatures that took place on Wednesday. So this was to be really the kickoff of this 60-day period of negotiations where they're supposed to try to sort out Iran's nuclear program. Mm-hmm. So let's put the good news is they're still talking. They're behind the scenes. Mm-hmm. The bad news is it's not just the diehard Zionists in the Republican Party that are pushing back against Trump. You got Democrats doing it too. So much for the party of peace. They're, you know, instead of welcoming this, they're sitting there and figuring different ways to just, you know, piss on Trump.
1: Including their leader, Charles Schumer.
0: Yeah.
1: Crucially. 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
2: Now, so wait a minute. Don't get me started on how much I hate Democrats, because we're spent half an hour you sitting there listening to me rant. But now,
0: I hate them all.
2: Yeah, I got grudges, man. I got a collection. But we got to stay on focus topic, point of view thing here, which is the question is this, about the relationship between our president and their prime minister now.
0: Yeah.
2: Obviously, there's been a narrative building for weeks here, and hell, they even were obviously lying a year ago when they pretended there was this division when really they were just planning the strike. You know what I mean? But they've been building the idea here for quite a while now, at least since a few weeks after the ceasefire, that no, Trump is really, you know, trying to seek some kind of arrangement here. But then the Israelis have this Trump card that they can just start, you know, increasing their attacks in Lebanon and ruin the thing. And that happened a few times over the last few weeks, you know, in the lead up to this thing. Now it looked like Trump really meant it this time.
0: Yeah.
2: And, you know, it wasn't like the previous 39 times, right? Like on the 40th one, he was, we have a deal and we are kind of signing it. We're moving forward with these talks. We're punting on the nuclear program, but we are reopening the strait and we are definitely doing this. And then Netanyahu comes in and ruins the thing. You know, I thought that Iran might tolerate the attacks yesterday, but that it would take a real campaign today to get them to call off the talks. I was wrong about that. They went based on

0: but it happened on Thursday. They called off the talks for Friday, or the signing ceremony and all that stuff, I guess. Right. But so then, like, what does that really mean, dude? Like, you know, I'm always very dubious about the reports of them fighting. You know what I mean? Like, I think they tell Barak Ravid to go and write that. You know what I mean? That, like, I'll say this, but you do that or whatever. But then this seems like a pretty big one. But then am I supposed to really believe that Netanyahu is just giving Trump the middle finger and yelling F you in his face and ruining Trump's big day because screw you, you can't tell me what to do at all? Like, I have trouble believing that. But then again, it doesn't really make sense.
1: Well, he's not
0: Trump told him, go ahead and ruin my big day. You know what I mean? Either. So what do you say?
2: Well, okay. Well, here's what we know that happened a week ago when Iran they'd drawn a line in the sand and said any further attacks on Beirut or the suburb Dahia will result in retaliation. Mm-hmm. And Israel did it. They just like it was the lip, you know, middle finger to the face of the Iranians, like saying, yeah, you can tell us what to do. No, you're not. And then Iran was ramping up to strike back. And the Trump administration did intervene and said, don't, what will it take for us to get you to stop? And Iran basically, they laid out, they said, because these were the five Iranian red lines were the stumbling block that was preventing the MOU from being signed. They said, immediate sanction relief. We want the assets unfrozen. We want the blockade lifted. We want our recognition of the Strait of Hormuz, and we want ceasefire in Lebanon. And Trump gave it to him. That was the breakthrough. I've said somewhat tongue-in-cheek that perhaps Bibi Netanyahu deserves the Nobel Peace Prize for bringing that about. Because were it not for Bibi, that might not have happened, but it happened. The other thing, though, that was going on at the same time was the briefing that Trump got. I think it was from Chris Wright, the Secretary of Energy, who came in and said, we got a 5-alarm fire. The Strategic Petroleum Reserve is going to be, it's going to be empty in about 2 weeks. Mm-hmm. And there's not enough oil out there to refill it. And when it goes empty, the price of gasoline, of oil, is going to skyrocket. We've been able to manage it for the last 4 months by drawing out of the Strategic Petroleum Reserve. That's why, I don't know about your area, but gas prices down here in Florida have come down about 70 cents. They're still not where they were pre-28 February.
0: But I read on your site, Larry, that you said that if the stores go below a certain point, that then wrecks the infrastructure. They got to keep a certain amount of oil in there for pressure.
2: Yes. So
0: it's actually like the inverse of the threat that they were making against Iran a few weeks ago. As long as we keep up our blockade on their blockade and they can't get rid of their oil, then their overcapacity is going to break all of their infrastructure and then they'll have to give in. Well, 3 weeks later, it's our undercapacity is about to cause our infrastructure to break down. And that was why Trump gave in.
2: Yeah. I mean, he admitted it. I'd actually had been on a podcast 3 hours before that with Pepe Escobar, and Pepe was saying, "Hey, I just got confirmation from a source in the United States," and he laid out this whole, because I had written about it, but just drawing upon what was in the press. Pepe then had a source confirm it that this was what was told Trump, and then lo and behold, Trump 3 hours later confirms it himself. So, they're not kidding. This is, there's been a lot of whistling past the graveyard going on with respect to the oil shortage and what it really, the implications for the global economy. But it's serious. And we've been lying to ourselves. We've been pretending, oh, we got this under control. Oh, there's plenty of oil. I mean, I've still seen people write, oh, how can you say that we're going to be, look at all the oil we produce. Yeah, look at what we produce. We don't produce the heavy crude that's needed to produce diesel, or at least what our refineries are set up to produce diesel from. Yeah. So it's just, a lot of ignorance out there about this.
0: Well, and on the opposite side of that, I mean, I was really kind of astounded to see how much you obviously know already. I mean, obviously you're looking up recent statistics, but you already obviously have a deep kind of knowledge of how these things work when I'm reading on Sonar 21 all of your stats about how much oil is blockaded in the Gulf, how long it's going to take to get to its various ports around the world, you know, how the backup in those deliveries are going to affect things, how the fact that they've been made to sit in the hot sun out there in the Persian Gulf for 4 months, what that has done to the oil inside the tankers. What now I see you have a piece here about the barnacles on the propellers and this absolute like specialty, you know, diving and, you know, robotics and whatever kind of solutions are needed to get all these ships back to 100% again. And, so I can tell you, like, you're looking at the recent statistics, but you know exactly where to look and which statistics, really count here. And I think you said it, best case scenario, we're somewhere near back to normal by the end of the summer. And that's if a lot of magic wishes come true.
2: Yeah. Yeah. Yeah. And more likely we're looking at 6 months. And, you know, when Trump was told, hey, we've got to do something to, you know, get the oil flowing out of the Gulf. And I guess even in Trump's sort of simplistic thinking, it's just, okay, we say it's open and man, the price is going to start flowing. But as you pointed out, it's not just those physical things. It's also the mines, the presence of mines, the insurance. Right now, you got Iranian ships. They're flowing because they don't depend upon Lloyd's of London. But the rest of the ship owners, they do. And Lloyd's of London is telling them, you're not moving that ship until we got a guarantee that there are no mines out there. And it was the Pentagon that went and told Congress in like April 15th, they said, yeah, it'll take us up to 6 months to clear the mines.
0: Yeah.
2: So you got all of these obstacles to the flow of oil. So anybody that thinks it's going to turn around quick, not going to happen. And what's so disturbing, though, is you think that the markets are free markets and that they'd play fair. Oh, hell no. They are it's the ultimate crooked casinos, man. They're hiding what's going on. They're pretending, oh, it's all going to be great. Just put your money in here. And it's not going to be great.
0: Yeah. Hey, y'all, don't forget to check out my Substack. Paid subscribers get the show a day early and with no ads. And also access to the audiobook of Provoked. The first two sections are up, but there's more coming soon. ScottHortonShow.com. Hey, look, Scott Horton Show and Scott Horton Academy swag. 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Any great? All right, so now, well, I mean, there's so many consequences there in terms of industry and energy and relations. And as you say, corruption. When markets have been rigged so far one way, there's going to be a lot of people figuring out how to take advantage of all that. But as far as the ceasefire and all that goes, I mean, I saw that report this morning and I guess Barak Ravid had it at Axios and Reuters had it that they had this new ceasefire there. But so are we to really interpret that to mean, do you think that Trump got on the phone with Netanyahu and told him that, look, this time I'm really pissed off and this time I demand that you enter into a ceasefire here so that I can enter into mine or not?
2: Well, I think it's possible. I do know what's going on behind the scenes militarily. So, you know, 2 days before the invasion, we attacked Iran on February 28th, the U.S. military started standing up what are known as CATs, crisis action teams. You had a CAT at the Pentagon. You had a CAT at CENTCOM. In their operations center, you had a CAT out at Andrews Air Force Base. You had a, so, and these were staffed 24/7, 7 days a week. They're the ones that are running the orders, issuing the orders, and monitoring what's going on. And it's all for managing wartime operations. Those are now shut down. They shut them down. First of earlier this week. So they're not operating. So in a way, that means the United States is no longer on this war footing. The one group I was told that is very, very busy trying to get, that is working 24/7 is what's called Air Combatant Command. And what is their job? Their job is to figure out how are we going to get all those F-35s, F-15s, F-16s, A-10s, how are we going to get all those back to the United States? So they're in the process really of pulling them out now. And so Trump's got some leverage with Bibi. He can pull the Patriot missiles. He can pull the THAADs. He says, you want to go on your own? Go on your own, but not with our stuff. He is being advised to do that. The question is, will he go along with that advice?
0: Yeah. I mean, that's where, I have to, when it comes to just speculation and inference, I have to assume that they're still just working together and there is no real divide there. It seems like they're the best of friends. I don't know, like, how bad is Netanyahu ever going to really stomp on Trump's foot, and how mad at Netanyahu is Trump ever going to get,
2: But let's shift away from Netanyahu, because I don't know. Did you see the comments by Naftali Bennett on the Piers Morgan show the other day?
0: He said God is going to curse Donald Trump. I think that was Ben Gavir said that.
2: Yeah. But so, here's Naftali Bennett, who's supposedly the lefty, the guy, not a right wing fanatic like Bibi Netanyahu. He was excoriating Netanyahu, and he was claiming he was going to be tougher on Iran than anything, that, Iran's not going to live at peace with I'm in charge. So my point is,
0: he had a reputation as a liberal. I thought he was always a right-wing nationalist like Netanyahu, but.
2: Yeah, well, we've yet to hear any politician with any standing in Israel stand up to say, hey, thank God that President Trump got this deal. They're all blasting it. So yeah. My point is that the majority of the Israeli public are just as bloodthirsty as Bibi, if not more so.
0: Even then, though, I could see, again, I'm totally just speculating here, but it makes sense to me that Trump and Netanyahu would have had this conversation that, look, I'm going to have to enter into this deal. Essentially, we lost the war. My military is telling me there ain't no point in starting it back up again. So we're cutting and running.
2: Yeah.
0: And so therefore, so are you. Go ahead and throw your temper tantrum in your media. Go ahead and let your cabinet secretaries stomp their feet and whatever. But it is what it is. I mean, what can Netanyahu really do about it, dude? He's going to attack Tehran and force Iran to hit American targets and drag us back into a war? Like, he's not. And I guess what I'm saying is, I don't think that Trump would have to read him the Riot Act. I think that they just are friends and work together on this. So I don't really necessarily believe that Netanyahu's going very far off the reservation, or that Trump would really have a very hard time pulling him back if he tried to.
2: We'll find out here in the next couple of hours.
0: Yeah. I mean, and it could be that actually we already did find out that the fact that Netanyahu was willing to bomb the crap out of Lebanon yesterday was proof enough that he was willing to tell Trump F you. But I guess I'm not quite ready to conclude that all the way. I don't know.
2: Well, yeah, but the key difference now is prior to this week, the United States had a strong military presence there and was positioned that it could retaliate against Iran if necessary.
0: Right.
2: But what happened on June 9th and June 10th, those were the 2 days where Iran inflicted significant damage on U.S. military facilities in Kuwait, Bahrain, the Prince Saud Air Base, and Jordan. And it did so using some Chinese missiles that were being operated in tandem with Pakistani military technicians who were sitting side by side with Iran.
0: Mm.
2: So, and that damaged, I haven't been read into these systems, and I've been just told in vague terms that these apparently were multi-billion-dollar systems that the United States had in the area that were targeted and destroyed. The U.S. Intelligence community believes the only way they could have been hit was with intelligence received from the Chinese and the Russians. And it did significant damage to U.S. capabilities.
0: I mean, that's so telling, right, that Trump did not get thunderously loco angry about that and ordered the B-2s back out.
2: Yeah.
0: He backed down after that. He was checkmate at that point. Like, ah, hell. In fact, this in here promising a peace deal 38 times up until then. And then he began to mean it after that, it looks like.
2: Well, they also, it wasn't announced, but it was apparent what was going on. So starting about June 1st, Central Command was trying to see if they could run. They would basically put bait into the Strait of Hormuz, like run a ship in there, see what sites in Iran along the Strait of Hormuz or in Kemp Island or in Bandar Abbas would light up, where missiles might be fired from, where communication nodes were that would be coordinating the movement and actions of Iranian troops, and therefore they would then attack them. So that's, the United States started doing that, and then as soon as we hit them, the Iranians would turn around and they were shellacking us in Kuwait, Bahrain, and Jordan. So it was in the course of that, after about 11 days of that, the U.S. realized, you know, we cannot militarily force open the Strait of Hormuz.
0: Right.
2: Because of what is this multi-layered defense that Iran has. So, and that came in conjunction then with this severe damage they inflicted on the 10th of June. And while all that was going on the 9th of June, the United Arab Emirates, who'd been in bed with the Israelis, they went to Tehran, ostensibly reportedly carrying $3 billion in frozen funds that they were returning to Iran. Then the next day, Qatar was there, and Qatar was negotiating. And Qatar's role is important because today, just about before I came on your show, they're reporting that Qatar is the one that brokered the renewed ceasefire between Hezbollah and Iran and Israel, and working with Iran. So, you know, there's a lot going on diplomatically behind the scenes that is with the ultimate goal to basically push the United States out of the Persian Gulf, establish an Islamic security presence that will consist of Egypt, Turkey, Saudi Arabia, Iran, and Pakistan. So, lots going on.
0: Yeah. 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You know, they told me if I kept drinking so much coffee, I would turn into some, and then I finally did. And there it is. It's Scott Horton's show, morning breakfast blend there from Mundo's Artisan Coffees. 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
3: All right. So one last thing here before I let you go. I got to bust your chops a little bit about that story, last week or 2 weeks ago about the nuke.
2: Yeah.
3: That Iran either made a nuke or maybe Pakistan gave them one or something. I mean, that turned out to be bullshit, right?
2: No. All I can tell you is what we were told by this Pakistani source. The other things this Pakistani source told us was true. And what he conveyed was this message was conveyed to Marco Rubio via the foreign minister of Pakistan. And they said, one, we're going to suspend all talks on nukes. Not going to do that. We're not going to have a framework. And if you don't come back to the table, we're going to do a demonstration. We're going to show you that we can. Now, all I'm going to tell you is that's what the source was saying. Now, was the source full of crap? Maybe. Was that a bluff? Maybe. But what we know for sure is the United States took it seriously, because it was right after that message was delivered that all of a sudden Donald Trump, instead of threatening to end civilization in Iran, was talking about you know, everybody, the ceasefire has sort of a different meaning in the Persian Gulf. And, you know, he was talking conciliatory about Iran from May 30th up until about June 9th, June 10th. So that like you said, it may have been not true, but the reality is the Trump administration believed it was true.
3: Possibly. I mean, Trump says a lot of things. You know what I mean?
2: But I'm saying, go back and look at the change in tone, because he wasn't issuing the daily threats against Iran. He backed off of that. I mean,
3: it's like on a logical basis, right? Like, it doesn't make sense that Iran was able to get an atom bomb together somehow without everybody knowing. And it doesn't make sense that Pakistan's going to just hand them one in the middle of a war with the United States, because America's going to hold a grudge about that if they did that. And Russia and China have no interest in tearing up the last shreds of the non-proliferation treaty and passing off an atom bomb.
2: All I can tell you is what the Pakistanis believe and what they were saying.
3: I got you.
2: I mean, and that's, you know, some people took it that Pepe and I were pushing, you know, hey, they got and tried to insert the nuke story into it. And it wasn't that. It was just this. In fact, we had set up a new channel. It was called Power Shift. And it was headed up by a Pakistani-American named Zulfikar Ali. And it had Pepe and I as sort of, you know, let's call it co-hosts. We did three shows, and we talked about this. Mm-hmm. We were taking...
3: I think I was on that show yesterday, actually.
2: Well, that's now called Transition Protocol.
3: Yeah, that was the show. That's the guy, though. Yeah.
2: Yeah. But we had Power Shift. Marco Rubio went to Google and got the Power Shift taken off, because he called and complained to the foreign minister of Pakistan. He said, I thought our conversations were confidential. And well, we didn't get it from the foreign minister of Pakistan. We got it from somebody who was in a position to know what the foreign minister of Pakistan was saying. Hmm. But so that vouched for us. We said, okay, why would Rubio freak out like that if that actually wasn't true?
3: How do you know that Rubio said that to the Google folk?
2: When they went to find out, why the hell did we get canceled?
3: Oh, I see. They said that they got a call from the State Department about it?
2: Yes. Yep.
3: Good times.
2: Yeah.
3: So, well, good to know they're paying attention to you, Larry.
2: Yeah, it was kind of attention I may not want. You know, that's the other thing. But let's hope the peace holds.
3: Yes, absolutely. It ain't over yet. And I got a relatively good feeling about this compared to some other things anyway. So
2: yeah.
3: See how it goes.
2: At least we've got an agreement.
3: Yeah. Yeah, exactly. And as you delineated it, it includes America essentially admitting defeat here and climbing all the way down on all their demands and all of that stuff. Washington, America, you know what I mean?
2: Did you catch the irony of where Donald Trump signed the agreement?
3: Yeah, at Versailles. I saw someone had a funny meme this morning of Mark Levin saying his transition to Hitlerian is complete because it's Mark Levin complaining that his country has been betrayed at Versailles and now he must get revenge. Good time. I think it was Kurt Mills, American conservative.
2: That's
3: right. Anyway, great to talk to you again, Larry. Appreciate your time on the show, man, as always.
2: All right, my friend. Thanks, Scott. Later. Bye-bye.
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5: From Feature Story News in Washington, I'm Kate Fisher. The rapid growth of AI infrastructure across the United States has become a political flashpoint. President Donald Trump has diminished the need for industry regulation and is urging more construction of data centers nationwide. Members of the House of Representatives are now debating a measure that would compel data center operators to fund new power lines, as both parties seek to address voter anger over rising energy bills ahead of the midterm elections. Nick Harper has more from Washington.
6: The fact that many data centers are popping up across the United States, and for many people, they're forcing up their electricity bills, these data centers using huge amounts of electricity. So this is a debate and a vote on trying to force these data centers to pay for new power lines if and when they build a data center to keep down the costs of utilities for U.S. consumers. So we're seeing the Democrats support this, but we're likely to see a number of Republicans who are vulnerable in the upcoming midterm elections, vulnerable and want to keep voters on side, and they know that many voters are worried about the cost of living and therefore are likely to back this in the vote.
5: The yield on the US 10-year Treasury bond has hit 5% for the first time since 2007, as the Federal Reserve prepares to raise interest rates on Wednesday in response to persistent inflation. The expected quarter-point increase would be the first hike since July 2023. The rate decision will be the first major test for the new Fed chairman, and Mitch McCann in New York says the political dimension is also worth watching.
7: We don't have to cast our minds back too far to a time when Donald Trump was openly attacking Jerome Powell, the previous Fed chair, for not cutting rates, even though that role is meant to be independent of the White House. We now have Donald Trump's new man, Kevin Warsh, who is facing the prospect of not cutting rates, not even keeping them the same, but raising them. So it's going to be a real test of the independence that he claimed to have during his Senate hearing when he was confirmed for this role.
5: The Duke and Duchess of Sussex have moved their children to a new school in the UK over security concerns. It's understood that Archie and Lilibet have switched just days into term after safety fears were raised about their school run. Meanwhile, the body which oversees royal and VIP security in Britain is to review whether Harry and Meghan should receive publicly funded support now they're living in the UK. Business Secretary Jonathan Reynolds says it's right their security is being freshly assessed.
8: If there's been a change of circumstances and we need to look at that, I think the rules, the system would apply in that case. I wouldn't want anyone's children, no matter who they are, to be at risk. But there are rules in place, systems in place to make sure people in public life are protected. I'm sure they'll apply in this case.
5: From bureaus worldwide, this is FSN.

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0: Here we go, live from behind the cornpone curtain. It's Head On with Roxanne Kincaid. 3 hours of cussing and discussing with America's only liberal transbilly elitist right here, right now on the Head On Radio Network. 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CRMW.net. And now, from high in the hills of West By God, Virginia, here she is, Roxanne Kincaid.
1: Well, howdy. And here we go, off and running on this 11th day of September, 2026. This is The Horn. HeadOn.live is where you'll find us on the interweb tubes. That's where you go if you'd like to be part of the merry, wacky, zany, real-time, madcap, multimedia extravaganza that is The Horn chat room in the 3 hours in which this program is live, Monday through Friday, 5 to 8 p.m. Eastern Daylight Time, 2 to 5 p.m. Pacific Daylight Time. All time zones in between and the great globe round and whatever time it is when you're listening to the podcast. Sorry, that was supposed to have been muted. It's Sinus September. Wow, an early shot at dinner in the Eastern Daylight Time Zone, Roxanne. Yeah, I'm Roxanne. If you are a member, if you do download the podcast, if you could take a minute, pretty please, and leave us a remark, a review, a comment. It sure does help. And thanks to all of those who do, believe you me, I see them and I appreciate them. Thank you. If you're listening live, well, it's Friday on the front porch. And that means, of course, here in about an hour or so, we'll go over the river and through the woods to the old holler tree that we sublet from the Keebler elves, wherein we keep the extraordinary, ordinary round table around which we gather each and every Friday. And it's easy to get there. You can just, you can use the button there at headon.live, and it'll take you right into, the aforementioned old holler tree, and you'll be part of the week-ending roundtable discussion. Yes. Every program here at The Horn, however, begins with gratitude, and this program is no different. So thanks go out to our 11th day of the month subscribers and contributors via PayPal. And that means thanks ever so kindly to Tony in Chico. Thanks to our friends at Postal 8 Ed. Thank you both for being partial sponsors of the program. Thank you to Charlie, who is putting forward a challenge, saying, I'll match the next $60 that come in, and that is so very kind. So maybe three people at $20, yeah, that could work, because we are we're around $3,000 in the hole, and we're not even 2 weeks into September, so a lot of that is, you know, this is the first full week of September. A lot of that, or a portion of that, is still August that is not yet funded. And so we'll tell you, if that comes in, then we'll add that to the finish August and save September challenge. It has $1,900 to go on it. Ralph's offering a $25 challenge for predictable. It's like I said yesterday, Joey wrote in and said that it was a little known fact that when they came to America, or before they came to America, Fetterman's family, who later shortened their name, was actually in Fetter Mansion. And so it was that John Fetterman showed up, as I mentioned yesterday, to endorse his dear friend, the Republican Senator Dave McCormick, who is actually less popular with Republicans in Pennsylvania than he, John Fetterman, is, which is gross and disturbing. Mm-hmm. Thank you for that challenge, Ralphs. There's no end to just how gross John Fetterman is. You might recall that at one point in time he blew off talking to three paralyzed veterans. They said he was feeling under the weather, and then 30 minutes later he was out the door and gone to do an interview about his financier, Israel, over on Fox News TV Radio Rwanda. Yeah. In point of fact, darn it, where'd it go? Yeah, here's here's Fetterman introducing McCormick at the Maggot Lollapalooza. Yeah, big, good, fine times, yeah. He did this by video there. He didn't actually go all the way to Dallas Takes Ass.
2: Yes, I'm Senator John Fetterman, Pennsylvania. Yes, I'm a Democrat. Why am I here talking to you today?
1: We really don't know.
2: I'm a common sense Democrat. I'm always going to stand with America. I'm always going to reject the extremes in socialism and that anti-American way of life. Dave McCormick is the kind of senator that gets the job done, and he's going to fight for Pennsylvania. I'm proud to count him as my friend. Right back over my shoulder, that's the iconic U.S. Steel Mill. And that's exactly the kind of thing that will work together and will work with President Trump to fight and defend the steel way of life right here in the Steel Valley. I have this opportunity to introduce this great American, a great senator. And yes, he's in a different party, but I'm proud to count him as my great friend. So for everybody in Dallas, I'm here to introduce Dave McCormick.

who is 10 points less popular with you maggots than I am. Ha, ha, ha, ha. That's on you, Dave. Yeah. And he stood there grinning like a fox eating shit out of a wire brush in front of the maggots and assembled various weirdos. Thank you for that, Ralph. So, all told, we are at, we have $110 worth of challenges. That would wipe out a third of a day's broadcasting on the deficit, and would take us down to 1,790 dollars on the finish August and save September challenge. Thank you, Ralphs, and thank you, Charlie at APS Radio News. Yeah, congestion. Lee in New York said, who would have expected that in fall pollen season? Is that what this is? I thought that was just me breathing the air in West Virginia. Shh, don't tell the tourists, but there's a lot of shit in the air in West Virginia. Mm-hmm. And Jeremy noting, you may become a porch member if you're able to pass the non-MAGA sniffer. Ooh, I don't know how I would feel about being sniffed. But, yeah, that's true. That's true, Jeremy. Maggots are not welcome in our conversation. They have never been welcome on this program. And, well, they never will be unless they're fully recanted and willing to re-swear allegiance to the United States of America instead of an orange monstrosity. And, of course, it is the 11th day of September. It is the 25th anniversary of the attacks on the World Trade Center, the Pentagon, and what was probably ultimately the White House or the Capitol. That flight didn't make it in. But I'll be candid, I didn't pay any attention to it. I don't have to relive it. As I mentioned a couple of nights ago, yes, last night perhaps, you know, we had the benefit of having people tell us on this program what it was like for them. And I don't know, I feel like it would be like, well, for those of you of a certain age, do you remember the morning that the Challenger blew up and they showed it over and over and over and over and over again until we were all well and truly traumatized? I didn't feel like triggering the trauma again. And I was at a great distance, you know, but still, it was a harrowing and horrifying day. So I didn't. I mean, although I was thinking about something at one point. I don't know if anybody ever made this observation, but what year did Mad Men premiere? Because one of the most iconic images of that day 25 years ago was the man who leapt from one of the towers rather than be burned alive. And no one has ever, I don't think, managed to identify who in particular he was. I remember one writer at Esquire did a brilliant piece on that image. But it always struck me that the image of Don Draper falling in free fall down a skyscraper was reminiscent of that image from September the 11th, 2001.

0: And by the way, with regard to Fetterman, Micah reminding me of something that made the rounds all day yesterday. John Fetterman is the first rat in history to jump onto a sinking ship. I mean, it's true. It's true. Yeah, Mad Men started in 2007, so that's 6 years after. That's 6 years after 9/11, and it really feels like that. It was probably too soon for that graphic. And thank you ever so kindly. Christopher just jumped in via Venmo and said, grieving the end of summer. Oh, Lord, yes, I know the days are already growing shorter. It, you know, during the lovely warm days, they were I'd get done with the program, and there was still an abundance of light in the sky. And well, those days are gone. So, yeah, I'm grieving right there with you, Christopher. And that means we've got $10 to go on Ralph's challenge. And then we'll go to work on Charlie's challenge and hopefully find ourselves down to $17.90 trying to salvage, well, finish August and salvage September. At this point, all of September is unfunded. And I'm sorry to mention it. I hate to talk about the fundraising. You know that. It gives me no joy. Oh, Camel Cardinal, lay off. Extra vocal fry. I like it. I'm not trying to. But here we are. Yeah. So, again, thank you, Christopher. Jeremy says, I heard the other day the family of the jumper has come forward. They believe he was found. That would be interesting to know. And if his family knows, then at least they have some form of closure. Although I don't know if that was my family, I don't know that I would want to know that was someone I loved. But of course, there was plenty to of which to take note today. Video of Zoran Mamdani actually being a decent human, not actually, not like it's foreign to him, but being a decent human being to Rudy Giuliani, who damned well didn't deserve it, and shaking his hand and seeing that he was seated for the ceremony after all the sleazy things that Rudy Giuliani said about Zoran Mamdani. It would have been entirely appropriate, unfair, but appropriate, if Zoran Mamdani had gone up and just slapped him till his spit and his teeth flew out of his mouth. And, well, Rudy looked pretty pitiful. Neither he nor his orange buddy, with whom he once posed as a man in a dress to an adoring Donald Trump, neither of them are looking too great these days. Brownie has all but given up on his hair. Maybe that's why he dyed it brown. It was at the suggestion of Rudy Giuliani. But, well, between the wind and he just looks terrible. He does. And that's a sign, of course, of, yeah, there it is again, frontotemporal dementia. Mm-hmm. Ta-da. But back to the maggot convention for just a moment. Rafaelito Eduardo Cruz, the anointed booger-eating future king of America, spoke at the maggot convention last night. And he did exactly what he wanted to do. I went back and forth over whether the password should be stochastic, because Raffaellito was, and this was caught by C-SPAN. Raffaellito was speaking to the assembled mouthwalkers and knuckle breathers and trying to whip them into a white, and I do mean white, hot frenzy. This was the moment. Yeah, that's Nitwit Nero leaving, and he stops and does his jerking off two candles at the same time dance for a minute there for the adoring assholes who don't understand the irony of playing a gay 70s disco anthem. But it's apparently one of his favorites. Yeah. Well, thank you. Thank you, kind anonymous individual. You've jumped in and utterly met, completely met, totally met Charlie at APS Radio News' challenge. Thank you so very kindly indeed. So that's wait a minute. Okay, so that's yeah, we're down to $17.80, and then when $10 more comes in, Ralph's challenge will take us down to $17.30 in this finish August and salvage September challenge. Thank you so, so much. Much appreciated. But anyway, that was the play him out song. What do you mean play you out? What? We'll play it out. What does that even mean? Fuck it. We'll do it live. Remember all those years ago when Billo the Clown, Billo the Sex Pest Clown, said that on, it was before he even went to Fox, wasn't it? Yeah. Of course, at Fox, he would go on to sexually harass women and tell one of them that, and he was drunk at the time, of course. It's not an excuse. It's just a reality. Well, if I was with you right now, we'd get in the shower, and I'd give you a glass of wine, and then I'd rub your back with falafel. Yeah, hence the term falafel boy. Mm-hmm. Well, that's what happens when you're so loaded you can't tell the difference between falafel and loofah. Mm-hmm. Yeah. But anyway, back to Raffaellito, the booger eater. This is the stirring and patriotic opening that C-SPAN played. Maggots barking, maggots grunting video. Was that Eric Kirk? I don't know.
1: Welcome back to C-SPAN's live coverage of the Republican midterm convention. It's day two from Dallas.
0: I love how they introduce it and talk about the Republican midterm convention. They talk about it like it's something normal, when in fact this is just it was something to pacify the toddler in chief.
1: With control of the Senate and House at stake in this year's elections, President Trump and his party are making their final unified pitch to convince voters to vote Republican in November. Last night,
0: President Trump promised
1: $5,000 checks to every adult American if Republicans maintain their hold on the House and the Senate. Tonight, President Trump is due to speak again, along with Vice President J.D. Vance.
0: That was the opening. And then eventually, let's see if we can get to Raffaellito. Lordy, that's a lot of maggots. There's Raffaellito. Give me a sec.

0: 1 year ago today, our friend Charlie Kirk was murdered. 25 years ago, tomorrow, jihadist terrorists murdered nearly 3,000 Americans in the worst act of domestic terrorism in U.S. history. In 2001, it would have been hard to imagine where we are today. Who could have predicted?
1: But would it have been? Would it have been hard? First of all, yes, 25 years ago, terrorists killed 3,000 Americans. And then George Bush and Dick Cheney turned around and said to the terrorists, "Here, hold my beer." And then proceeded to murder 1 million innocent, non-combatant Iraqi civilians, men, women, and children, showing that when we really set our minds to it, nobody murders innocents quite like the United States of America does.
0: That the extraordinary Donald Trump would be president.
1: That
0: he would have secured the border, brought trillions of dollars of investment back to America,
1: and called my wife a dog,
0: and transformed the Republican Party into a blue-collar party of America. And on 9/11, could anyone have imagined that Comrade Mamdani would be the mayor of New York? The hate that killed Charlie Kirk, that knocked down the Twin Towers, that led to 2 assassination attempts on President Trump, it just keeps getting worse and worse. And we are witnessing a new and dangerous red-green alliance, communists and Islamists coming together and sweeping over the Democrat Party. They are united because they share the same enemies. They hate Christians. They hate Jews. They hate capitalism. They hate the Constitution, and they hate America. It gives me no pleasure

all of this bloody shirt waving, the bottom line is, when he referenced, well, when he got around to referencing Zoran Mamdani again, and then, of course, added into the mix James Tallarico, well, he had the crowd right where he wanted them. And somebody in the audience screamed out, he should be shot. Not sure if they meant Mamdani or Tallarico, but that particular maggot would be happy with both, I'm sure. And another one said Democratic legislators were devils. All while criticizing Islam, but those weren't Muslims screaming those terroristic threats. Those were good, God-fearing, upstanding, Bible-believing, Christ-centered, evangelical, fundamentalist, homosexual Christian maggots. Want to know who the terrorist party is? Hanging out in Dallas. Of course, no mention from Rafi Alito of Alex Pretty or Renee Good, just to get started. No mention whatsoever. From Steve in New York, Ted Cruz, what a smarmy, opportunistic wimp. Yeah. Pure pissant. And the way he talks, you kind of wonder what would have become of him in, say, like the mid-19th century or so? Maybe challenged to a duel? Mm-hmm. Who knows? But he is a gutless, spineless. In fact, it was none other than dead Lindsey Graham, Lady G, who once said of Rafi Alito, if someone mudded him in the well of the Senate, you couldn't get a single member to vote to convict. And then added, I mean, I like Ted. Everybody hates him, but it's true. And so I have, I guess Rafi Alito, being the good Christian that he is, I suppose he thinks that he needs payback for Chuckles Kirk. Jesus, it's just disgusting. But now, Orange Jesus has zoomed off to Ireland. He did show up at the Pentagon earlier today. He showed up this morning for the ceremony at the Pentagon. He didn't go to New York City, where he claims to have done heroic things. On that day 25 years ago, such as climbing the Empire State Building and swatting away the aircraft. I stole that one. It's not mine, but you could almost see him. And by the way, News Ninja Gene pointing out that blue collar is due to strangulation. Woo, first Ramalama rim shot of the evening, Gene. Belongs to you. Well done. Well done. And thank you, Texas T. Ralph's challenge is now done, so we are down to $1,730 to go to meet the finish August and save September matching challenge. If we could...
If we could raise that

1730 somehow or another, I might be able to shut my mouth about fundraising for a couple of weeks. And God, how I would love to do that. Thank you, Texas T. Thank you so, so much. But yeah, Nitwit Nero showed up in Washington, D.C. today. The memorial service began, I think, about 9 a.m. And it was almost no time at all before, before he went Betty bye. Yeah. He went soundly asleep. Mm-hmm. Oh, dang it. But there, you can see the picture there, or you can see a picture if you search it. Ralphs, by the way, says, thanks, everyone. Thank you, Ralphs. He's sitting there and his head's lolled down like it always does. But the other part of it is that one side of his face is drooping. The right side of his face is drooping. Someone already made a meme out of it and said that took the picture of his drooping face, and on the lower droop, on the droop, they put gas prices before Trump, and then on the upper side of the of his face, they put gas prices after Trump. Yeah. Which is true.

0: Well, I can't find the fit, but it's a radio program anyway, so yeah. But he just sat there and whoop and gone. Cause, well, there's a great day a coming. And as that one individual with the PhD in physical therapy points out, it could happen any day. And a few days ago, of course, we came up with the idea. We realized it when we were talking about Jessica Rabbit, of all people. That's the dress for the day. The day it finally happens. That really snug, bright red, sparkling red dress. Mm-hmm. I think there should be a world, at least a nationwide movement, for women to get one of those. Hands Across America or something like that. Yeah. Are we positive, Jeremy asked, that the writers of King Kong didn't mold Kong climbing the Empire State Building and swatting away planes on a psychic vision of the far-off, real fat fucking monster that Trump would be one day in the far future? Yeah, I guess there's a non-zero chance at some point in the future. Maybe the AI. Maybe the AI invents time travel, and oh boy, won't that be? Maybe that explains how we are where we are now. Maybe the AI did invent time travel, and now the AI is trying to protect its own nativity. I know it gets really complex, really, really quickly. Yeah, there it is. Why did it, he is as gone as can be. His head lolled down. Reuters took the photograph this morning. He's seated in front of an American flag. His eyes are completely closed. Chin's on his chest. Half his face is drooping. Like I said, the event began at 9 a.m. The picture of him passed out was more than an hour later. Aaron Rupar, posting the photo, said, as is always the case when he's sitting and not talking, Trump had a hard time staying awake during the 9/11 ceremony.
1: Well, I like people who don't get killed in plane attacks.
0: Yeah. I mean, you can hear.
1: They just drone on and on and on, name after name after name. Like 200 people, and I'm not talking.
0: But he did manage to deliver some remarks. It was his second year in a row at the Pentagon because they won't let him speak in New York. Thank goodness for the National September 11th Memorial and that rule. Going back to Ted Cruz a moment ago, Miss Micah said, "No, Ted, we don't hate America. We just hate you." And then said, "You're literally describing the plot of Terminator." I know. I'm so glad you caught that. Oh, destroy all humans. Isn't it charming? I know. I mean, says Jeremy, they even got the message of grab them by the whatever you want with Kong. He literally stole a woman to climb the tower. Stole the woman and climbed the tower. I don't think he made her climb it for him. But I get your meaning. So there he was, snoozing away at the Pentagon, but he needed his nappy by because, well, he was getting ready to get on the plane and really commemorate 9/11 by flying off to Ireland. Mm-hmm. And PBS reported that groundbreaking will happen tomorrow on a visitor education center near the Pentagon Memorial. It should open in 2029. And it's a $35 million affair in D.C. What, will that build something about the size of an interstate rest area? Yeah. For my part, even just in thinking about 25 years ago, my mind immediately, that really was the great rebirth of American conspiracism. We already had JFK, and then in the years immediately following, I'd say about five, 10 years immediately following what happened 25 years ago today, the country went absolutely batshit crazy mad coming up with conspiracies where, you know, George Bush put on his little black hat and his little black coat and his little black boots, and he planted little black bombs all over the World Trade Center. And, oh, it was so exhausting. The camp divided into two groups, the let it happen on purpose and the made it happen on purpose. If anything, I am a let it happen on purpose. And that term, lie hop, has come in handy. Even now, going back to Tuesday, we talked about how there's every reason in
2: Live from NPR News in Washington, I'm Ryland Barton. Attorney General Todd Blanche says the Justice Department will comply with the Supreme Court's decision rejecting President Trump's push for mail-in voting restrictions, but he says the DOJ will still investigate illegal voting. NPR's Ryan Lucas reports.
3: Speaking to reporters in the White House Rose Garden, the Attorney General said the Trump administration disagrees with the Supreme Court's decision, but he says the administration will comply with it.
4: That doesn't mean that we're not going to do everything in this administration that we can to make sure that there are free and fair elections.
3: Blanche added that the court's decision has no impact on ongoing criminal investigations into illegal voting. In Texas, meanwhile, federal prosecutors announced charges against 7 non-U.S. citizens for allegedly unlawfully voting or falsely claiming U.S. citizenship.

0: Research and audits have shown instances of non-citizens voting to be extremely rare. Ryan Lucas, NPR News, Washington.
1: The Congressional Budget Office estimates the Iran war has cost at least $38 billion. NPR's Quil Lawrence reports that does not include damage to U.S. military bases.
2: The largest cost is the depletion of U.S. munitions, $21 billion this year. The war has used more than half the U.S. stockpile of interceptor missiles, which are often expended to shoot down much cheaper Iranian rockets and drones.
3: From Feature Story News in Washington, I'm James Goodison. Iran's Foreign Minister Abbas Araghchi is set to meet his counterpart Wang Yi as Beijing seeks to mediate in the Iran war. The talks come ahead of an expected trip by Chinese President Xi Jinping to Washington, where he will meet President Donald Trump. Laura Westbrook reports from Hong Kong.
4: Iranian Foreign Minister Abbas Araghchi met China's top diplomat Wang Yi on the sidelines of the BRICS conference in Delhi last week. China is Iran's biggest buyer of oil and an important diplomatic backer. Beijing recently denied reports that Chinese entities supplied Tehran with satellite images of a military base housing U.S. troops in Jordan before and after an Iranian strike killed three American soldiers. China's foreign ministry says it opposes accusations without evidence. U.S. President Donald Trump has warned Beijing not to sell weapons to Iran.
3: The U.S. House of Representatives is set to vote on Wednesday on a Russia sanctions bill that would give U.S. President Donald Trump the power to impose tariffs of up to 100% on countries buying Russian oil and gas. An amendment tabled by a Democratic lawmaker explicitly names 10 countries that could face the duties, including India and China. The bill cleared the U.S. Senate by 86 votes to 11 last month. New Delhi, the world's second largest buyer of Russian crude, has consistently said its energy purchases are driven by national interest. Ishan Garg reports from New Delhi.
5: This legislation, which still needs to clear U.S. Congress and needs to be approved by the U.S. president, gives the president powers to impose up to 100% tariffs on major buyers of Russian oil and gas. India is among the countries that could be potentially affected, alongside China, Hungary, Slovakia, Azerbaijan. Now, this doesn't mean that there will be automatic tariffs on India, but it could complicate India's already ongoing trade negotiations with the United States. The pressure point for India has been continued purchases of discounted Russian crude, which expanded after Moscow's invasion of Ukraine.
3: Judges at the International Criminal Court have ordered prosecutors to reduce their witness list and identify only essential evidence ahead of former Philippine President Rodrigo Duterte's trial on three counts of murder as crimes against humanity. Will Denslow reports from The Hague.
6: When it comes to the cognitive faculties of Mr. Duterte and his health more broadly, we did see him in court significantly. He seemed to be monitoring, paying attention to a proceedings that lasted a little over an hour. He had a headset on and seemed to be listening to the developments. We did, interestingly, hear from the judge, who did give the defence counsel permission that if Mr. Duterte wanted to leave the court at any time, he could do so.
7: With FSN Spotlight, I'm Simon Marks. Today, checking in on Canada's resolve as America's trade war against its northern neighbour continues. Earlier this week, Canadian Prime Minister Mark Carney indicated he wants a closer relationship now with the European Union as a direct consequence of the economic assault he is facing at President Donald Trump's hands. Ralph Goodale is Canada's former High Commissioner in London.
8: He purported to change the name of Lake Ontario, for example, to call it now Lake America. We take it as an indication of weakness on their side that they engage in these silly, trivial online fantasies, which really are beneath the offices of the people who occupy the most senior positions in the United States. We didn't start this. We're the victims here. We've been attacked. We have to stand our ground. If we don't, he'll just get worse and worse and worse. And ultimately, he has said candidly, his objective is not to have a good business deal with Canada. His objective is annexation. Canadians are not going to stand for that. We have no intention of becoming a vassal state of Quislings.
7: The Canadian government says it wants associate membership of the EU, a classification that does not exist, at least not yet. With FSN Spotlight, I'm Simon Marks.
3: A reminder of today's headlines. Iran's Foreign Minister Abbas Araghchi is set to meet his counterpart Wang Yi as Beijing seeks to mediate in the Iran war. The US House of Representatives is set to vote on Wednesday on a Russian sanctions bill that would give Donald Trump the power to impose tariffs of up to 100% on countries buying Russian oil and gas. ICC judges have ordered prosecutors to reduce their witness list ahead of former Philippine President Rodrigo Duterte's trial at The Hague. And that's the latest from FSN. I'm James.
9: This is the Global News Podcast from the BBC World Service. I'm Celia Hatton, and on Wednesday, the 16th of September, these are our main stories. The President of the European Commission, Ursula von der Leyen, announces proposals for Canada to become the first associate member of the European Union. The Civil Defense Agency in Gaza says at least 20 people, including 5 children, have been killed after the collapse of an apartment block weakened by previous Israeli airstrikes. Saudi Arabia says it shot down a drone that was heading towards Mecca, Islam's holiest site. The kingdom blames the Houthi rebel group, but the Houthis deny launching the attack. Also in this podcast...
10: 4 years ago, if someone had told me that one day I would see women walking down the streets bravely and without the hijab, I probably wouldn't have believed them.
9: It's been 4 years since the death of Mahsa Amini at the hands of morality police in Iran. Her death sparked huge protests. What's changed since then? We'll begin with what could be the start of a new global alliance, one between Canada and the European Union. The EU's chief has backed a proposal for Canada to become the Union's first associate member. Here's Ursula von der Leyen speaking in Strasbourg. Mark Carney, the Canadian Prime Minister, was in the audience.
11: We want to bring the relationship with Canada to the highest level possible. And dear Mark, I said we must urgently reimagine our partnerships. So I would like to work with you on opening the door for Canada to being the first associate member of the European Union.
9: This possible new partnership comes as Canada is fighting a hugely costly trade war with the United States, the country that normally takes in more than 70% of its exports. Mark Carney has promised to fight that battle by finding new markets for Canadian products. He's also pledged to make Canada safer by forging new security ties, as Donald Trump continues to threaten to make his northern neighbor, the United States, 51st state. So that's the view from Canada. But what could the EU get from this new link? I asked our correspondent in Brussels, Nick Beek.
12: I think this all boils down to the fact that at the moment many Europeans, particularly Ursula von der Leyen, the Commission President, really feels that Mark Carney in particular is a kindred spirit, that they're on the same page. They're dealing with the same sort of threats, that from China, but notably, as you were saying, from President Trump, an unpredictable Donald Trump, whether it's the waging of tariff wars or hitting out at supposed allies, whether they're just across the border in Canada or across the Atlantic in Europe. And so what's been put forward today by Ursula von der Leyen is something completely novel, because at the moment there's no such thing as associate membership for anyone who wants to join the European Union. So this would be something that's not in the EU treaties at the moment, not in EU law. So really, there are a lot of unknowns around this, but certainly both sides feel that there would be this added protection in the face of economic aggression, and also potentially when it comes to defence in the years and decades to come, that this sort of union could be mutually beneficial.
9: Yeah, fascinating, isn't it? I mean, Mark Carney does have experience on both sides of the Atlantic. He's the Prime Minister of Canada now, but he worked in England. He was the Governor of the Bank of England in the UK. I wonder, you said that this is a brand new venture in theory. So is this symbolic? What would it take for Canada to become an associate member? Or is it fait accompli?
12: Well, it would take years, that's for sure. And the idea of associate membership, although it's not been implemented, is something actually that was raised a few months back by Chancellor Merz of Germany. Now, he was talking about Ukraine in that context, saying that maybe the Ukrainians could be brought on board, not with all the benefits of EU membership, but some of them. Now, the thing with this is that at the time, people were saying, well, hang about, there's a long queue of other countries who are going through this very laborious, long process, trying to make sure that all their laws and basically the way their countries work, I'm thinking about in the Balkans in particular, that they are hitting all the goals needed, the European standards needed, so that they can progress and ultimately become members of the European Union. So it's hard to see how this thing would be fast-tracked. And of course, there's the thorny cost of membership. You know, how much would it cost to be part of this club, even if it's not full membership?
13: Do you get the sense that this is a bit of a knee-jerk reaction to the EU and Canada's strained ties with the US, with Donald Trump, rather than a desire to build closer relationships between Canada and the EU?
12: I think certainly it's in keeping and chimes with the relationship that's emerged between Canada and the EU over the past couple of years. Earlier in the year, Mark Carney was saying that middle powers, middle countries should club together in the face of aggression and muscular activity by the much bigger superpowers, the United States and China. So there are benefits for both sides here. But of course, in the longer term, whether the Canadian people want this, whether the people of the European Union want this, is another matter. But yes, if not knee-jerk, certainly this is a response to the current political temperature. And of course, Donald Trump won't be around forever, and Ursula von der Leyen and Mark Carney in the future won't be at the helm. So yeah, this is something that's put forward, making a lot of headlines today, but let's see how it progresses in the weeks and months to come, in the years to come, and potentially they may feel they don't need this, because at the moment there's already this big trade deal between Canada and the European Union. The EU is actually the second biggest market for the Canadians. So already there are these deep ties. There is this trade agreement that's been in place, although not fully ratified. That's been there for nearly the past decade.
9: Nick Beacon, Brussels. To Gaza now. A multi-story building has collapsed in Gaza City with people inside. Before the structure crumbled, it had been functioning as a makeshift home for several displaced families. The large building had been previously attacked by an Israeli airstrike, which had left it damaged. The territory's civil defense agency says dozens of people are missing. At least 20 people, including 5 children, have died. Despite the Israel-Gaza ceasefire, conditions inside Gaza do not appear to have improved. The U.S.-created Board of Peace was meant to oversee the ceasefire and initiate reconstruction, as well as a gradual withdrawal of Israeli troops from the territory. But Israel has expanded its control and still limits what reconstruction materials go into the strip. Our Middle East correspondent, Yolan Nell, told me the latest.
14: Well, we're speaking to local journalists there, and they're saying that this building collapsed overnight. It's one which was known to have structural damage, according to Gaza's civil defense. Yet families had been living there really because of the very harsh conditions and the lack of suitable shelters around. People had chosen to live in a building that they knew was unsafe, rather than living in the tents around them, to try to take shelter from the strong sun during the summer, from the wind and the elements. And we're hearing that there are 10 families that have been living in this building, and that dozens of people are still unaccounted for, many of them children. But there are rescuers there saying that they can hear voices from within the rubble, so there is some hope of finding some more survivors.
13: So emergency teams are on site, but what kinds of challenges do rescuers face when this kind of collapse happens?
14: I mean, you can see from some of the video footage that people are just using their bare hands to try to go through the rubble of at least 6 floors of this building that have now been sandwiched together. There are some heavy equipment teams arriving there. They are from the UN and also from an Egyptian relief agency. The civil defense told the BBC that it's really struggling to get heavy equipment for any kinds of jobs like this because of Israel's tight border restrictions, which it says are in place for security reasons to stop Hamas and other Palestinian armed groups being able to use this equipment, being able to rearm, to re-establish tunnels in the strip. But there's also a shortage of spare parts for machinery, a shortage of fuel to run the machinery, and that causes real problems with events like this happening. And the civil defense is saying that there are about 2,000 buildings where people have been told not to live in them, but they know that there are families inside.
9: Yolanel. Now to another fast-changing story in the Middle East, the growing conflict between the Houthi rebel group in Yemen and Saudi Arabia. The Saudi military says it shot down a drone flying in western Saudi Arabia towards Mecca, Islam's holiest site. The Saudis blamed the Houthis for what they claim is an attempted attack. It's an unproven accusation which the Houthis have denied. But the Saudis say the Houthis have crossed a red line. The Organization of Islamic Cooperation has also condemned the alleged attempted attack as heinous. Mustafa Noman is the Deputy Foreign Affairs Minister of the internationally recognized government of Yemen.
15: It might be not a main goal, but to try to say that they can reach anywhere in Saudi Arabia, whether it's holy and sacred to all Muslims or is it a military site. So I think it's part of their propaganda and just a show off of their power and their capability to reach anywhere they decide to reach.
9: Meanwhile, the Houthis are claimed to have shot down a Saudi fighter jet in Yemen's Marib province using locally made weapons. The Saudis are yet to comment. It's all adding to an escalation in the conflict, so much so that for the second time this week, the United Nations Security Council has been calling for a de-escalation in violence following Houthi attacks in and around the Bab al-Mandab Strait on the Red Sea, which has disrupted the vital maritime corridor. So, what more do we know about Yemen's alleged attacks? I spoke to our security correspondent, Frank Gardner, who's following developments.
16: There is no evidence on either side of this, not to say that it hasn't happened, but until we see the evidence, I think we're going to have to take a degree of skepticism about it, because as your previous guest said there is an element of propaganda about this. If the Houthis really did fire a drone at Mecca, the holiest city in Islam, the birthplace of the Prophet Muhammad, that is very bad optics for the Houthis. It makes them look really bad. But the Houthis are busy denying this because they know how, you know, they are fundamentalist Muslims. Their slogan is God is great, death to America, death to Israel, a curse on the Jews, victory to Islam. So it's not a good look for them if they fired a missile at the holiest city in Islam, whether or not it got there. But it may be that this is something that has been concocted to make them look bad.
13: Even if we're still looking into reports surrounding this drone, but also the accusations that or the claims by the Houthis to have shot down a fighter jet, a Saudi fighter jet, it's clear that tensions are rising between the two sides. How evenly matched are they? Are the Houthis really capable of taking on Saudi Arabia?
16: So Saudi Arabia has by far the most powerful air force. It's got powerful American-made F-15s. Donald Douglas F-15 Strike Eagles, and we don't know if one of those was shot down or not, but it was claimed that it was shot near Marib, which is an area where the Saudis have been active inside Yemen. The Houthis have got a lot of Iranian-supplied and Chinese-supplied weaponry. They've got the ability to threaten shipping passing their coastline, and this is why all of this is kind of catching world headlines at the moment, because the Houthis last week made a lightning advance down the coast of the Red Sea to seize areas close to the narrow choke point, the Bab al-Mandeb, that's the waterway that separates the Arabian Peninsula from the Horn of Africa. And it's through that narrow choke point that shipping has to pass to get from Europe or from Saudi oil export terminals like Yanbu to markets in Asia. So even though the Houthis, visually, when people see them, you know, they don't look like a professional army. They're wearing flip-flops and carrying 1970s-era weapons. And yet, they've got this strategic ability to harm the global economy.
9: Frank Gardner. With this next story, we'll go back to something that happened 4 years ago, the death of a young woman in Iran, Mahsa Amini, 3 days after she was arrested by Iran's morality police for allegedly wearing her hijab improperly. The 22-year-old's death sparked huge protests and the ongoing Woman Life Freedom movement. So what's changed for women's rights since those demonstrations and now with the U.S. war with Iran? The BBC Persian Service's Gonche Habibi Azad sent this report.
17: Woman, life, freedom. It was the defining chant of a protest movement, sparked by the death of a young woman while in custody of Iran's morality police. After the death of Mahsa Amini, videos of women dancing and appearing in public without mandatory hijabs went viral. Across Iran, women ripped off and burned their headscarves in solidarity. The authorities responded with a brutal crackdown. The UN says more than 500 protesters were killed. The mass protests eventually subsided, but the movement did not simply disappear from Iran's society. Speaking out is not safe, so all the voices you'll hear have been voiced by BBC Persian producers, like this 20-year-old from Tehran.
10: I think what connected us to Mahsa was the fact that she was one of us. 4 years ago, if someone had told me that one day I would see women walking down the streets bravely and without the hijab, I probably wouldn't have believed them.
17: And these changes are not limited to the capital. A young woman in Rasht, a city in northern Iran, told us,
18: "You can see it in the way the city looks. Some families have become a bit more open-minded too. These days, they let their daughters go out wearing tops or even short skirts. There is more freedom than before, in shops, in taxi and cars."
17: But that greater sense of freedom does not mean the mandatory hijab law has gone away.
19: "You won't take my daughter anywhere," a distressed mother shouts. This video was sent to us from Tehran 2 years ago. A woman is being taken away by the morality police, just like Mahsa.
17: Away from the streets, women are still being monitored online. And while arrests in public appear to be less frequent, some fear they could flare up again.
20: "They stopped my friend's car and asked, 'Where's your headscarf?' I'm scared. I'm scared the crackdown will happen all over again. And honestly, I don't have the mental capacity for it."
17: The war with the US and Israel appears to have changed the government's priorities. And one senior Iranian figure says enforcing the hijab law is currently a lower priority. The changes have also sparked a backlash. One young man I spoke to, who lives near Tehran, said the issues had become polarizing.
21: "Dressing appropriately is different from wearing the hijab, in my opinion. But it feels like some women are taking their resentment towards the hijab to an extreme."
17: And opposition to the changes now seen on Iranian streets isn't confined to men. A group of religious women gathered in central province of Isfahan recently. "Man, where is your dignity? Where is your wife's hijab?" they chant. "The hijab law must be enforced," another chant says. But their views are far from universal inside Iran. And this young woman from Tehran echoed many of those we spoke to.
10: "Women are taken much more seriously now. They seem more confident and more willing to push boundaries. It's almost like people have learned that women can be important too, and that they can do whatever they want, wear whatever they want."
4: Gonche Habibiazad. Still to come in this podcast,
22: we've got one of the oldest figures in the world, about 40,000 years old, made out of mammoth cast, the Lion Man, and we've put it next to this little Star Wars figurine.
4: London's world-famous Natural History Museum reopens a gallery that's been sealed off to the public for 80 years. We'll tell you what's there now. This is the Global News Podcast. To a decision now from the International Criminal Court at The Hague, the former Kosovo president, Hashim Thaçi, has been found guilty of war crimes committed in the late 1990s. He's a former top commander of the Albanian separatist Kosovo Liberation Army that was fighting during the country's war for independence from Serbia. Thaçi was convicted by a panel of judges in The Hague. The presiding judge, Charles Smith, announced his sentence.
23: "The panel has determined, A, a term of 15 years of imprisonment for the war crime of illegal or arbitrary arrest and detention, a term of 4 years of imprisonment for the crime of cruel treatment, a term of 20 years imprisonment for the crime of torture, and a term of 23 years of imprisonment for the war crime of murder. The panel now sentences you to a single sentence of 25 years of imprisonment."
4: Our global affairs reporter Paul Moss first told me about the background to the case.
0: As you say, the Hashim Thaçi was the leader of the Kosovo Liberation Army during the fight that Kosovo fought for independence from Serbia. This was part of the several, just one of the several conflicts which broke out as Yugoslavia fell apart. But it was particularly pointed for the Serbs. They fought it with particular ardour because for Serbs, Kosovo wasn't just part of Yugoslavia, it was part of Serbia itself. So this was a very vicious, a very violent conflict in which there were accusations of atrocities on all sides. And yes, this Kosovo Liberation Army, effectively a guerrilla force, but Hashim Thaçi was very much its presentable face, very dapper, very suave. I remember interviewing him in the capital, Pristina. He's fluent in English, very, very convenient. And he was said to have charmed a lot of political leaders in the West. However, there were always allegations that not only the Serbs, but the Kosovo Liberation Army were committing atrocities in this conflict. So looking back, I suppose it was inevitable that in the end, this KLA commander might end up accused himself of committing war crimes.
13: So you talked about the accusation, but today, a conviction. What more can you tell us about the crimes that he's found to have committed?
0: We heard that judge, didn't we? So sort of coming out with this extensive list. Yes, murdering people, opponents were tortured. And these weren't just some Serbs who were captured. They were Kosovans accused of collaborating with the Serbs. He was also accused of detaining, torturing and murdering political opponents. And that's important because Kosovo may have won independence de facto, but it's a country that's still very unstable. It's internationally rated as being corrupt. And therefore, the fact that their former prime minister and president has been found guilty of murdering political opponents, that's going to have an effect internally. I should also say the judges mentioned the fact that it was a trial that took place against a background of terrible witness intimidation. Attempts to prosecute Kosovo leaders before have seen witnesses suddenly withdraw their testimony, go silent, in one case murder, and they made that point. This time they have successfully prosecuted someone.
13: Paul, these are crimes that took place in the late 1990s. What now about the consequences for this decision?
0: I think there are many. The Serbian side have always complained, why is it only our leaders, our military leaders and politicians who are prosecuted? People like General Mladic, who died only last month. Well, now that criticism no longer holds. They successfully prosecuted Kosovans as well. And that is important for people, I think, who believe in the idea of international justice, that it doesn't matter whether you're on the side in a conflict that people consider to be the right side. It doesn't matter whether you won or lost. You will be held to account for any crimes you commit. At the same time, he remains very popular, Hashim Thaçi. We've already seen protests breaking out, and there have been predictions there could be more protests by his supporters, both in The Hague, where the trial took place, and also in Kosovo itself.
13: Paul Moss. To Germany now, Chancellor Friedrich Merz is under growing pressure following major electoral losses in the Saxony-Anhalt state elections to the far-right AfD party. Amid the pressure, the Chancellor cancelled his upcoming trip to the United Nations General Assembly in New York to attend a crisis meeting of his Christian Democratic Union Alliance. Questions have been raised over whether he's too much of an electoral liability. He's vowed to carry on, but two further state elections this Sunday are being seen as an important moment for the Chancellor. A resignation mid-term in Germany would be highly unusual, so how likely is it that Merz could go? I asked our Berlin correspondent, Jessica Parker.
1: Obviously, Merz is saying that he's going to carry on. There's a lot of questions over how this would even happen, because this is not really something that German politics is known for. But this idea of a chancellor swap has been circulating through the summer and seems to have ratcheted up in the last few days. Is there somebody within the conservative CDU party who could replace Chancellor Merz and perhaps be a more successful leader for the party? And then this Sunday, the AfD could again top the polls in another eastern state, while the conservative CDU are hovering at around 7% in that state, Mecklenburg-Vorpommern, and that puts them in danger of possibly falling out of parliament altogether if they fall below the 5% threshold, and they could lose power in Berlin, an election happening there as well. So whilst the chancellery and government sources have not given a precise reason as to why Merz has cancelled his trip to New York, it is being widely read as the chancellery taking the situation quite seriously and wanting Merz to be around in the aftermath of those votes on Sunday.
13: Jessica Parker speaking to me from Berlin.
9: to the U.S. now, and some trouble ahead for the British singer-songwriter Ed Sheeran. He's currently touring the United States, but now all his supporting acts have quit. The artists say it's in solidarity with the rapper Macklemore, who was dropped from the concert lineup after making pro-Palestinian comments when playing at an Ed Sheeran concert in New Jersey.
2: I've been trying to figure out a way to say this all day. One of the reasons why I wanted to come on this tour was because I wanted to stand up here on stages and stadiums across America and say two words that are very near and dear to my heart: Free Palestine. I said, Free Palestine.
9: The words of the rapper Macklemore. For more on the story, I spoke to our music correspondent, Mark Savage.
5: So this all started 2 weeks ago when, as you heard, Macklemore was on stage in New Jersey, the opening night of Ed Sheeran's US tour, and he made these statements about Palestine. The second night he came out and doubled down on those statements. He called Israel's action in Gaza a genocide, which of course is a term that Israel contests, but that other people have endorsed. That kicked off a huge wave of criticism. Pro-Israeli groups in America said that Macklemore had ambushed fans with these images and with these words. There were petitions calling for him to be dropped from the tour. And what we understand happened next was that venue owners for future dates on the rest of this tour started phoning up Ed Sheeran's team and his promoters and putting pressure on him to drop Macklemore. Now, in a statement on Tuesday, Ed said that he had spent a week trying to negotiate this, trying to build bridges between the different sides, but the ultimate result taken by his promoters was to drop Macklemore from the bill. And in a very long statement, it was almost 500 words, Ed Sheeran was trying to say, I don't like this. I have my own views on Gaza. I try not to speak about them publicly, but kind of saying his hands were tied. It wasn't a very convincing statement. It felt like he was trying to keep the peace, but not really doing it very successfully. And within hours of that statement dropping, all of the support acts for the rest of the tour dropped out. And not only that, but Ed's backing band, who play with him on songs like Galway Girl and Jenny Mulligan, they also dropped out. And so basically now he's left doing these 18 stadium shows completely on his own.
9: Wow. So, as you said, this started right at the start of a big tour. So what does he face now? Will he struggle to find any other supporting acts, any other backup singers or musicians?
5: I mean, I think it'd be very difficult for anyone to join this tour. I mean, look, there are a lot of artists who would love that exposure. But I think as soon as you sign up to it, you're going to get caught up in this controversy and you're going to face torrents of abuse online because it will be interpreted as endorsing either Ed Sheeran's point of view or rejecting Macklemore's point of view. It's a hard situation to get yourself involved in. You'd have to have tough skin for that. As for Ed, he has a lot of experience of playing shows on his own. I once saw him at Wembley Stadium and he was the only musician on stage for 2 hours. He just plays his guitar and then uses what's called a loop pedal to kind of sample himself and build up tracks. He's very capable of holding 80,000 people in the palm of his hand for that amount of time. But I do think for the remaining 3 months of the year while he's on the road, it's just going to be him.
9: Mark Savage. And last, let's end here in London. The Natural History Museum is the UK's most popular tourist attraction. Last year, more than 7 million people visited the site. And now they'll have good reasons to return. Today, the museum reopened a gallery that has been sealed off to the public for 80 years. In it is a new exhibition which explores our evolving relationship with the natural world through 50 objects. Evan Davis went to the museum to find out more.
6: Welcome to the Natural History Museum. My name's Doug Gurr and I'm the director of the museum.
8: 5 years to go to your 150th anniversary at the Natural History Museum, and you've got a new exhibition opening, Nature and Us.
6: Absolutely, yes, Nature and Us, which is really all about that. What is our relationship between humanity and nature over time and space?
8: Let's go and have a look. Okay, so we're going behind the black screens that are currently covering the entrance to this gallery. We've got some staff here.
6: So what you're in here is an enormous, long, spacious gallery. It's actually on the second floor. And because, as you say, for the last sort of 70 or 80 years, it's been used as a collection store, and you can see all these rather wonderful cabinets. So we're bringing in a lot more global perspectives. We're really bringing back a lot of historical perspectives. And, of course, at the heart of it, we have some pretty cool specimens in here.
3: Well, also with me here in the gallery is Isabel Davis, who's one of the science leads in this exhibition. Now, one thing that caught my eye, Star Wars figurine. What's this? Talk to me about this.
22: So this gallery is trying to put interesting things together. So we've got one of the oldest figures in the world, about 40,000 years old, made out of mammoth cast, the Lion Man. And we've put it next to this little Star Wars figurine, which has been brought up from the bottom of the sea and colonized by bryozoans. So these are microscopic animals, one of the animals that can actually thrive on plastic. You know, we talk a lot about plastic in the sea, of course, but this is one animal that's made it its home.
3: Right, so it doesn't really look like...
22: It doesn't look like a TIE fighter anymore.
3: No, it doesn't. It doesn't.
22: It's been transformed by nature.
3: And this curious-looking scythe-type object, what is this?
22: So this is a whaler's flensing knife, and this really speaks to the social history of whaling. Obviously, it was terrible, fatal for whales, but it's also for the actual people working as whalers, it was not an easy life. Here we've got one of their tools, and at the bottom it's actually got a Marion mark, so the kind of good luck charm.
3: Where would this have come from then? I mean, we associate whaling with one or two countries now.
22: Well, this one comes from South Georgia.
3: So Falkland Islands, sort of, round that part, South Atlantic, South Georgia.
22: And we had a library open day recently, and there were quite a few young people who had no idea that whaling was a thing. And the extraordinary international efforts that were made in the 20th century to bring those numbers down. So there is a kind of positive end to this.
3: Coming back to Doug, the director, 150 years in South Kensington as the Natural History Museum, what would you say is the big difference between museums as they were then and now?
6: Look, I mean, some things have not changed at all. And what has not changed is museums are all about the collection. What's also not changed for our museum is that collection was put there for a dual purpose, for public display and also for scientific research. But here's what's changed. Go back even to when this building started, opened in 1881. The scientific mission was, how do we classify and understand the natural world? That's not the mission today. The mission today is, how do we protect and restore nature? And that is what this gallery is challenging.
9: Evan Davis. And that's all from us for now. If you want to get in touch, you can email us at globalpodcast@bbc.co.uk. You can also now watch our episodes in full. Just search for the Global News Podcast on YouTube. This edition was mixed by Chris Kouzaris, and the producer was Ira Khan. The editor is Karen Martin. I'm Celia Hatton. Until next time, goodbye.
7: From Feature Story News in Washington, I'm James Goodison. Iran's Foreign Minister Abbas Araghchi is set to meet his counterpart Wang Yi as Beijing seeks to mediate in the Iran war. The US House of Representatives is set to vote on Wednesday on a Russian sanctions bill that would give Donald Trump the power to impose tariffs of up to 100% on countries buying Russian oil and gas. ICC judges have ordered prosecutors to reduce their witness list ahead of former Philippine President Rodrigo Duterte's trial at The Hague. From Feature Story News in Washington, I'm James Goodison. Iran's Foreign Minister Abbas Araghchi is set to meet his counterpart Wang Yi as Beijing seeks to mediate in the Iran war. The talks come ahead of an expected trip by Chinese President Xi Jinping to Washington, where he will meet President Donald Trump. Laura Westbrook reports from Hong Kong.
4: Iranian Foreign Minister Abbas Araghchi met China's top diplomat Wang Yi on the sidelines of the BRICS conference in Delhi last week. China is Iran's biggest buyer of oil and an important diplomatic backer. Beijing recently denied reports that Chinese entities supplied Tehran with satellite images of a military base housing U.S. troops in Jordan before and after an Iranian strike killed three American soldiers. China's foreign ministry says it opposes accusations
9: without evidence. U.S. President Donald Trump has warned Beijing not to sell weapons to Iran.
7: The U.S. House of Representatives is set to vote on Wednesday on a Russia sanctions bill that would give U.S. President Donald Trump the power to impose tariffs of up to 100% on countries buying Russian oil and gas. An amendment tabled by a Democratic lawmaker explicitly names 10 countries that could face the duties, including India and China. The bill cleared the U.S. Senate by 86 votes to 11 last month. New Delhi, the world's second largest buyer of Russian crude, has consistently said its energy purchases are driven by national interest. Ishan Garg reports from New Delhi.
11: This legislation, which still needs to clear U.S. Congress and needs to be approved by the U.S. president, gives the president powers to impose up to 100% tariffs on major buyers of Russian oil and gas. India is among the countries that could be potentially affected, alongside China, Hungary, Slovakia, Azerbaijan. Now, this doesn't mean that there will be automatic tariffs on India, but it could complicate India's already ongoing trade negotiations with the United States. The pressure point for India has been continued purchases of discounted Russian crude, which expanded after Moscow's invasion of Ukraine.
7: Judges at the International Criminal Court have ordered prosecutors to reduce their witness list and identify only essential evidence ahead of former Philippine President Rodrigo Duterte's trial on three counts of murder as crimes against humanity. Will Denslow reports from The Hague.
12: When it comes to the cognitive faculties of Mr. Duterte and his health more broadly, we did see him in court significantly. He seemed to be monitoring, paying attention to a proceedings that lasted a little over an hour. He had a headset on and seemed to be listening to the developments. We did interestingly hear from the judge, who did give the defense counsel permission that if Mr. Duterte wanted to leave the court at any time, he could do so.
7: From bureaus worldwide,
14: live
7: this
14: from
7: is
14: NPR
7: FSA.
14: News, I'm Lakshmi Singh. Borrowing costs could be rising in the U.S. The Federal Reserve is widely expected to increase its benchmark interest rate by a quarter percentage point to a range between 3.75% and 4% by the time it ends its latest meeting in Washington, D.C. today. Meanwhile, more people than expected opted to dine out last month. As NPR's Alina Selyukh reports, restaurant spending is a key economic measure of retail sales from the Commerce Department.
15: Retail sales grew 1.2% from July to August. That marked a recovery from a dip in spending we saw between June and July. Federal data shows that people spent more across the board, buying clothes and electronics and likely school supplies for back to school. Compared to a year earlier, spending grew 6%. Higher prices are part of the story, with people spending more somewhat because things are costing more. Spending at gas stations is one prime example. Sales there surged 21% in August compared to August of last year, but the price of gasoline was up even more than that last month, suggesting some people might in fact be buying less. Spending at restaurants and bars grew nearly 6%. Alina Selyukh, NPR News.
14: A majority of the House of Representatives has again called for the president to end the U.S. war with Iran. The conflict has never been authorized by Congress as required by the Constitution and federal statute. More from NPR's Eric McDaniel.
24: The war with Iran is an unpopular conflict led by an unpopular president and has, according to the nonpartisan staff at the Congressional Budget Office, contributed to rising prices in the U.S. That makes it an issue on the campaign trail. Tuesday's vote saw seven Republicans join all Democrats to oppose the conflict, and it put all House lawmakers on the record, again, ahead of November voting. The president isn't expected to sign the measure if it ever does make it to his desk. The vote also comes after Republican Representative Thomas Massie of Kentucky introduced impeachment charges against the Secretary of Defense, Pete Hegseth, in part over the administration's conduct in the war. Eric McDaniel, NPR News in Washington.
14: The European Union has invited Canada to become the first associate member of the bloc. Terry Schultz reports from Brussels.
25: The EU and Canada have both been on the receiving end of President Trump's threats and tariffs and have been looking to reduce their dependence on the U.S. Now they'll seek a new relationship with each other, as EU Commission President Ursula von der Leyen offered to create a new status.
26: I would like to work with you on opening the door for Canada to being the first associate member of the European Union.
25: It's not clear exactly what this status will entail or when it might be realized, but von der Leyen mentioned increasing cooperation in manufacturing, tech, defense, the Arctic, minerals, and AI. For NPR News, I'm Terry Schultz in Brussels.
14: It's NPR. 500 U.S. colleges and universities share one alarming distinction. At least 40% of recent students who borrowed federal loans are not paying them back. Our Corey Turner reports on a new NPR analysis of federal student loan data.
10: The Education Department only recently started publishing schools' non-payment rates, meaning the share of a school's recent borrowers who are at least 3 months late on their loan payments. One pattern jumps out from the data. The nation's private for-profit schools had non-payment rates twice as high as public and private non-profit schools. And of the schools with the highest non-payment rates, where at least 40% of borrowers are struggling, the vast majority are, again, private for-profit schools, many of them marketing short-term career training to low-income students. Corey Turner, NPR News.
14: The literary world celebrating the legacy of Pulitzer Prize-winning author Annie Dillard, who died yesterday at the age of 81. Atalka Lahosky has this remembrance.
16: Annie Dillard wrote Pilgrim at Tinker Creek, An American Childhood, and The Writing Life. When she was not writing, as she told NPR in 2016.
14: Author Annie Dillard, who died yesterday at the age of 81. Atalka Lahosky has this remembrance.
16: Annie Dillard wrote Pilgrim at Tinker Creek, An American Childhood, and The Writing Life. When she was not writing, as she told NPR in 2016, she loved.

0: I'm Atalka Lahoski.
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3: Hello, everybody. Welcome back to She Lily. This is She Lily number 183. I'm your main host for today, Cindy Sheehan, coming to you from California on the Western Seaboard, where it is going to be scorching for a couple days, but it's not abnormal for the end of August, beginning of September. And joining me from the Eastern Seaboard in Pennsylvania is my co-host and my colleague, Dakota Lily. How's it going out there, Dakota?
4: Things are pretty good. I'm still not over all the rain we've been getting, but it's really starting. Like, I'm wearing a sweatshirt right now, which I'm also not quite ready for.
3: Mm-hmm.
4: It's not that I don't like the fall. I love the fall, but I missed the summer.
3: Right.
4: You know, and right. I'm really not. Winter here is, I don't know if we have any East Coast listeners, but I'm sure they could show solidarity.
3: Yeah, it's atrocious. I can show solidarity because I've been there many times on the East Coast in the winter and the Midwest.
4: Absolutely.
3: And all the weird places that people shouldn't live in the wintertime. So before we go on, I'd like to remind our listeners about our She Lily for S's. Please gently squeeze that like heart. Send us a comment, question, suggestion for our show. And I just want to say we are eclectic. We like to do shows on different topics. And also subscribe. Did I get all four of them? Okay.
4: Yep.
3: So before we go on, did you happen to watch The Odyssey this week?
4: So I went to go, I didn't, but I have a good reason. So I didn't buy tickets when we got off, like right away, and they ended up selling out. Mm-hmm. And I didn't get to see it before it left theaters, but I am going to see if I can, because there's a lot of theaters that hold on to movies around me.
3: Mm-hmm.
4: Like even some of them are still showing, like Toy Story 5, which is been out for a good hot minute now. So I'm hoping I can still see it.
3: Okay. I hope so too. Yeah. Well, you'll be able to see it, but it won't be as effective if it's not on a big screen.
4: On a big screen. Well, that's what you said. So I want to be sure to see it. I want to see it on the big screen.
3: Yeah, I'm for once I'm looking forward to award season two, because I want to see how many awards it rakes in. Anyway, besides that, do you have anything you'd like to talk about before we get into the meat of our show, shall we say?
4: Did I update us on Christina is taking her case to the United Nations?
3: I don't think so.
4: So I'll be brief, just real quick, because I do think Trump's number one ally on the international stage is either Netanyahu or Javier Milei. In terms of ideological affinity, it's Javier Milei. In terms of, preparedness and preparations for being a war criminal, it's Benjamin Netanyahu. So I think it has some pertinence. So the leader of the opposition in Argentina, who stands for social justice, economic independence, and political sovereignty, Cristina Fernandez de Kirchner, has been under house arrest now for over a year on trumped up charges that originated during the last administration, the last conservative administration in Argentina, which was also supported by the United States. And she seeing very little leeway in Argentine courts because of their oligarchic nature, she has filed with the United Nations through the Human Rights Committee, which seeks an international organization review the process that ended with her conviction. And she's also brought on, one of her lawyers is from Spain and one of her lawyers is from Brazil.

0: Brazil, and her Brazilian lawyer is, I believe he was the lawyer for Lula, before her. So obviously Lula was imprisoned in Brazil, and then his imprisonment was overturned, and now he's president of Brazil, and he's running once again this year for another term, much to the chagrin of the United States and Donald Trump. So, taking this to the United Nations, I don't know if anything will come from it. I'm hoping that there's a similar outcome as in Brazil, and she is released and she is allowed to run, and there, a real opposition to Milei in Argentina is allowed to operate, but time will tell. So this is also another example of US regard for human rights being complete bullshit. They talk about political prisoners and this, that, and the other in Venezuela or, in other countries that aren't subservient to the United States. But there's a political prisoner and other political prisoners in Milei's Argentina and nothing. In fact, now Trump is bringing in tons of Argentine beef, I'm seeing, in a complete slap to the face of American farmers and ranchers. So that's my update on Argentina.
1: Okay. And also, just not so she could run for office, but just so she could get off a house arrest,
0: Yeah.
1: be a normal person.
0: Yeah, because and that's the thing. Like, it's such a miscarriage. It's something that gets me down sometimes because I think about someone who actually did something for the people, actually governed on behalf of the people in the national and popular camps, and the middle class doubled under her and her husband's administration. Something that we haven't seen. If anything, we've seen a complete pillaging of the middle class. And how does she end up? She ends up imprisoned under house arrest, despite being a protagonist of history. It's another miscarriage of justice.
1: Well, too, is like I just got some groceries today, and I brought home this like in California we can't get plastic bags for groceries anymore, and so and before we had to pay 10 cents if we wanted a bag, and same if we want a paper bag, you have to pay. And usually I definitely take my own bag to the grocery store. But I have free delivery, and so I got some groceries delivered, and it was like 2/3 of a bag, a paper bag. And usually those paper bags, you pick them up and they rip right away because they're just really shitty. And not that I'm an advocate for plastic bags, but they have so many uses besides just groceries. You could put them in your small garbage cans. You could clean out your cat box. Just all kinds of different things. So, and you can't put a paper bag in a small round garbage thing. They don't fit. They don't fit in there. You can't put anything even damp in one. It'll rip. And it's not that I'm against paper bags either. I'm for reusable bags, like cloth bags, which I've been taking to the store for, 20 years now. But anyway, so I got a delivery. That was just my small rant on grocery stuff. And one other thing about grocery bag, plastic grocery bags, is I can go to the garbage bag aisle and buy a million plastic garbage bags. And I think when you buy these garbage bags in little boxes, they're much cheaper than 10 cents each. So where is the fucking like? There's no sense. There's no sense in anything. And so anyway, so my main point was it was 2/3 full for $33, and I could pick it up without the dang bag ripping. And so I was talking to my housemate, and she's like, "Yeah, you know who started that?" I'm like, "Exactly, Biden," because, she was talking about high prices and inflation. I'm like, because inflation was 10% under Biden. And they say it's like 3.2 or something like that. But where has anything gone down?
0: Well, they're cooking the books. I
1: Where
0: mean,
1: has the price of anything gone down?
0: Nothing.
1: Is it luxury nothing. Luxury yachts and private jets that are messy? Because nothing that we buy every day has gone down. I got gas for $5.05 a gallon yesterday, and I almost cried, which is like pathetic. And I almost cried because it was cheaper, not because I was spending more for gas. It's because it was actually cheaper than the last time I went. So anyway,
0: The numbers are cooked. Like,
1: Well, just like unemployment.
0: And just like unemployment, like if you look at, like I'm on tradingeconomics.com right now, and if you look at like in July 2021, the CPI for education was 273.8 points. Now it's 317. That's a huge increase, you know, that isn't reflected in official. Certain things are just, they do it on purpose. Like they don't include daycare, they don't include education, they don't include healthcare, you know, or anything like that. It's supposedly just the consumer basket, which even that I don't buy because the core CPI, you know, it shows that, again, they want to say that it's going down, but that's not, it's just not true. We don't feel it, and the purchasing power continues to be pulverized. Beef prices are out of control, and Trump's solution is to bring in all of this foreign beef. That's his solution.
1: And what are the tariffs? Is he doing any tariffs? Because I guess Canada, he's decided he's going to tariff the shit out of Canada, and so they're going to tariff the shit. That's my specialized economics.
0: Right.
1: Speak right there, tariff the shit. I told my housemate, the difference is Trump promised he was going to lower prices.
0: Right.
1: And of course, we all know what, yeah, and we all know what politicians' promises are worth.
0: But that was what was supposed to be different about Trump. He wasn't supposed to be, and again, not saying here nor there, but that was what was supposed to be different. That was, you know, the whole point. And I mean, now at this point, he's lost so many supporters because they realized he is just more of the same. He is just another puppet for Reserve Bureau. He is just another puppet of the ruling class, etc. At least I hope so. More people see it now more than ever, but there are still plenty of people who don't see it, you know, still people going to those rallies.
1: Well, and you know, they're doing the whole, like, we have to make sacrifices because Trump is protecting us from radical Islam or, you know, whatever else, communism. So we have, it's okay if the prices are more because we, you know, Trump is doing everything he can to make America safer.
0: Right. How do they not see, like, if a Biden supporter said that, they would laugh at them correctly, but they're doing the same exact thing. And they did laugh at the Biden supporters when they said that when Biden was president. And that's why so many people voted for Trump. And that's why so many people aren't going to be voting for Trump-backed candidates in November.
1: Well, I have a lot of respect for the people I see who are like, I voted for him 3 times. I donated. I worked on his campaign. And now forget about it. You know, I have a lot of respect for people like that.
0: Me too.
1: And for the few people who saw through the Biden-Harris, Obama bullshit. So... and I have the greatest respect for Sheila Lee because we never bought into any of that.
0: Right. Absolutely.
1: And I do want to say that we did, just because of who we are, we did have some hope in the MAGA movement because it's a MAGA or however you want to say it. I pronounce it MAGA, the Spanish way. But anyway,
0: I'm sure they love that.
1: Because we thought, we saw a lot of hope in a working class movement. You know, now I just see a lot of dopes there that, that, you know, again, they just American people just love having the wool pulled over their eyes, I guess.
0: Yeah, I mean, it's desperation. You know, that's what it is these people desperately, you know, and I did it too at one point with the Democrats. You know, they desperately want to believe that someone is fighting for them, that someone represents them, that there's someone in this big old system full of corruptors and pedophiles and war makers and war criminals, etc., that there's at least one good person. And, you know, there are people like Thomas Massie, people like Dennis Kucinich or Ron Paul, Marjorie Taylor Greene, you know. But people desperately want to, you know, and it's especially hard to admit that people are wrong, especially when you're in something, you know, that resembles a cult. It's very hard to go back on it and say, oh, I was wrong or this was wrong. Because in order for you to acknowledge that one thing is wrong, it inadvertently acknowledges all the other things are wrong, you know? So it's like a domino effect and people don't want to go down that path. It's too painful for whatever
1: reason. It's very painful. It's very painful, but it's not as painful as being like that and then having your son killed by a system that I wouldn't say I ever trusted the U.S. government because I grew up during the Vietnam War, but I was of the opinion that if the U.S. did something bad, it was for a good reason. Not even thinking in that it was still bad. You know, it was a mistake. Or they had the whole world's best interest in mind. And so, of course, after Casey was killed, I was like quickly and solidly disabused of any of those notions. But so I think that's where especially MAGA comes from. They come from that place that America is a great country, America has a... Or the United States. Well, they say America. The United States, America has a great history. And the reason I rarely say America is because there's so many Americas. And I like to differentiate which America I'm talking about. The United States of America. Not Latin America. Not South America. Central America. Not the Queen's America up in Canada or Canada, you know? So I think it's of course very, it's so American to say America and just assume everybody knows you're going to be talking about the greatest country in the history of the universe. Right. And so, so I think that's where a lot of them are coming from too. It's like really hard to, have your paradigm shifted, and paradigm shifting, like you said, is not without pain and, you know, psychological, emotional, intellectual pain. Yes. Mm-hmm. So a lot of pain to have that paradigm shifted. But so that brings us to the subject that I just kind of wanted to, I think very early on in She Lily, we talked a lot about Ukraine. And I think this was like in the beginning of the war, the beginning of She Lily. And so one good thing about Trump is that in 2014, there was a maiden coup, the Obama administration. This is not even a conspiracy theory. This is just out there that the Obama administration was very involved in overthrowing the government of Ukraine and installing, it wasn't Zelensky yet, but it was another U.S. puppet. And then, there was a lot of violence, right? They burned down that Union Hall. They, the Azov Battalion went after a lot of, you know, it's a very racist, very white supremacist organization in Ukraine. So then, but then Trump was elected in 16. He was inaugurated in 17. And his administration was able to avoid getting into further conflict between Ukraine and Russia. Yeah. And so I almost see, looking back, seeing it like he wasn't rage baiting either side, but he wasn't supporting either side either. So, and of course, a lot of liberals, shitlibs, showed that as proof that Russia helped get Donald Trump elected, because there was no wider conflict going on between Russia and Ukraine.
0: Mm-hmm.
1: And so, anyway, then, of course, in 2022, under the Biden regime, who, you know, I don't think anybody needs to hear this. Of course, Biden was Obama's vice president. Biden has never been averse to using the U.S. military all around the world, escalating conflicts, getting into conflict, arming conflicts, and things like that. And so here we are today. And I just wanted to, like, kind of update what's happening. And Ukraine is actually in the news a lot because Zelensky has said that there won't be any elections, and mm-hmm. that they should not have elections because it will divide Ukraine, as if it wasn't already divided. And there's something about that, even with how terrible the United States has been throughout our history, throughout the mm-hmm. history, our history, it's our history, whether we want to claim a lot of the actions or not, but they happened, and, you know, here we are. And so even during the Civil War, Lincoln was encouraged by some people to not have elections, and he was like, no, blah blah blah, whatever he said, more eloquently than I could say it, was that it was important, especially in this time, to have elections. And of course, nobody in the South or the states in revolt could vote. So he was basically running in the North or the Union, right? Mm-hmm. So anyway, even at that point, and there's been so many wars, World War One, World War Two, Vietnam, I mean, big wars that had a lot of division and dissension here in the United States, that the president, whoever was president at that time, could have said, we're not going to hold elections because we're in the middle of war, and it would just be divisive. So Zelensky has all these partners, the European Union, most of the European states, Great Britain, and NATO, and the United States, and nobody's saying, no, you're allegedly a country that holds elections, so even when there's a war, you will hold elections. Because, of course, they can just rig it so he wins all the time anyway. Mm-hmm. So I just feel like that's really interesting, that he still refuses to hold elections.
0: Yeah, I mean, it's interesting to me. I mean, the thing that I was thinking about while you were talking is, it reminds me of, you know, between talking about Lincoln and talking about Ukraine, it reminds me of, I think it was Marjorie Taylor Greene who said that there's a real fear, or a real plan, or a real, I think it was Marjorie Taylor Greene who said that there was a real fear that Trump would use war in Iran to cancel elections in the United States, using a similar pretext as Zelensky. And, you know, it's that's just what it brought to mind, because I do think there is a creeping authoritarianism, whether it's in Ukraine, whether it's in Argentina, whether it's in the United States. I do see parallels that, you know, whether it's canceling elections, whether it's imprisoning opposition, whether it's, you know, all these different things, I do see a creep towards authoritarianism or a crackdown. And even like some of the rhetoric that the Trump administration has been talking about, like about communism and how we need to root out all these communists. Like, I feel like it's setting the stage for something. I don't know what, but I feel like it's setting the stage for perhaps something comparable to the silencing of the opposition in Ukraine. I don't know. But these are questions that I think are worth asking.
1: Well, again, it's also very American to kidnap a president, democratically elected president of a country that has proven transparent elections, and then to support the sending tens of billions of dollars. And of course, in Venezuela, the U.S. has not only not sent money, it's robbed from their resources and their gold and their cash and things like that. And so then to support a dictator that's got hundreds of billions of dollars from the U.S., who is legit by definition a dictator. And so I just wanted to kind of bring up that hypocrisy, the very American hypocrisy. And when I say American, of course, I'm using the term that is very United States of American to do something like that. So I also wanted to read something. It was a post on X. It's very directly related to what we're talking about today. And it's kind of long, but it's not, you know, for X it's long. For a textbook, it's short. And so I'll probably read a little bit and then ask you to comment on it if that's okay.
0: Yeah, absolutely.
1: Okay, so, and I will post this on the show link so people can reference it themselves, but it's from somebody named Kasemi Misbah. And have you ever heard of that person?
0: I don't think so.
1: It's a dude. He's got glasses. But I've never heard of him either. But he has a very relevant post today. And he starts out by saying, "The most chilling confession in modern U.S. foreign policy wasn't made in a courtroom. It was made in a magazine interview." And then he says, "It were generally accepted." Is that right?
0: I would think it was.
1: Yeah. Were doesn't sound right, either grammatically or...
0: It hits my ear wrong.
1: But that's not really the point. "It were generally accepted that the Soviet Union was the unprovoked aggressor in Afghanistan, and the U.S. stepped in to defend a sovereign nation. But the architects of the empire have already admitted the truth. The invasion was deliberately provoked. Former CIA Director Robert Gates and National Security Advisor Zbigniew Brzezinski confirm what history books hide. The U.S. didn't arm the Mujahideen after the Soviets invaded in December 1979. They armed them 6 months before." Why? Brzezinski wrote to President Carter on the very day the aid began. Quote, "We now have the opportunity of giving to the USSR its Vietnam War," end quote. Do you have any comments up to there?
0: Well, I mean, I would just say that, yeah, I think the conflict was orchestrated by, from the knowledge that I had, this is a topic that I was much more interested in 10 years ago.
1: Uh-huh.
0: But it was definitely, in my opinion, it was orchestrated in order to bring down the Soviet Union and spread the Soviet Union too thin militarily and geopolitically.
1: Right. Right. And yes, of course, it was more relevant 10 years ago, but it ties into what's going on today. So, and it also ties into what we have talked about many mm-hmm. times on Sheila before. And so I'll go on with the post. It was a calculated trap, and the Afghan people were the bait. Years later, when asked if he regretted arming the extremists who would eventually become the Taliban and Al-Qaeda, Brzezinski's answer exposed the pure sociopathic calculus of hegemony. That's a great sentence, right? Exposed mm-hmm. the pure sociopathic calculus of hegemony. And Brzezinski says, what is more important in world history, the Taliban or the collapse of the Soviet Empire?
0: Mm.
1: So, again, another ginned up war, mm-hmm. another provoked war, another millions of people dead. But so when was this interview? Because, well, I would think it would have to be after 9/11. And mm-hmm. then that 9/11 was definitely the blowback of this manufacture-provoked war in Afghanistan, at least partially. I mean, that's where Osama bin Laden got his start, fighting against the Soviet Union in Afghanistan. You know, if he wasn't Tim Osman, the CIA agent, which mm-hmm. could equally be well. So then it goes on. To the imperial mind, 1.8 million dead Afghans, 2.6 million refugees, and a country littered with 10 million landmines were not tragedies. They were acceptable line item expenses. But the lie didn't end in the 1980s. The U.S. didn't liberate Afghanistan by funding the Mujahideen. And it certainly didn't liberate it during the 20-year occupation after 9/11. Remember Barack Obama's famously eloquent promise to destroy, dismantle, and eliminate the Taliban and Al-Qaeda? It was a masterclass in using beautiful, wise-sounding words to mask a catastrophic reality. Do you have any comments up to then?
0: I mean, I agree. I agree with everything the author is saying mm-hmm. so far.
1: Okay. When the U.S. finally withdrew in 2021, it didn't leave behind a liberated democracy. It handed, and he has withdrew in quotation marks, because we know the mm-hmm. United States never leaves anywhere. Right. Well, I think for the time, for a couple of maybe a decade and a half, it was completely kicked out of Vietnam. They didn't leave behind mm-hmm. any bases or anything. And that was a very backwards, so-called country, just like obliterating United States in its own country. Okay.
0: Mm-hmm.
1: So when the U.S. finally, quote, withdrew, quote, in 2021, it didn't leave behind a liberated democracy. It handed the keys of the country right back to the exact same Taliban it swore to eradicate. The Afghan people were never allies. They were cannon fodder, first for the Cold War and then for two decades of military industrial profit. When a U.S. empire spends 40 years and trillions of dollars, sacrifices millions of lives, only to return a country to the exact same rulers that went to war to overthrow, we must ask, is this a foreign policy of liberation or just a perpetual motion machine designed to feed the war economy?
0: Well, we know the answer to that question.
1: Yeah. And I think it has a lot of relevance to what's happening in Ukraine, NATO. You know, NATO fought in Afghanistan. I haven't really ever been very good at geography, but is the Atlantic Ocean anywhere near Afghanistan?
0: Let me think. I want to say no, because I think Afghanistan is landlocked.
1: You're right. And so I knew the answer to that. It was a rhetorical question. And so The NATO is literally the North Atlantic Treaty Organization. So,
0: The hell are they doing there?
1: Right. And so, and also, of course, the Soviet Union did collapse. It did. I mean, for Carter and Brzezinski's goals, it worked brilliantly. And Soviet Union. And then when you see documentaries or movies about Afghanistan pre this war, it was a pretty Western place. The women went to school. The women wore Western clothing. And I'm just looking at it from that point of view. Yes, it was a Islamic country, but like Iran before all the U.S. meddling, it was a pretty open Western Islamic country where women did have way more rights. And then, of course, the Taliban takes over, or Mujahideen turned into the Taliban, and they're disfiguring women like Malala Joya for wanting to go to school. So, I mean, this is the tragedy is to have this perpetual motion war machine is that there's these few people who profit and benefit from it, and that there's so many billions of stories of people who do not. And so after the Soviet Union collapse, that was very tragic. And one of the reasons I wanted to bring it up, because I also saw a meme of Ukraine before the Soviet Union collapse, prosperous, happy. People were educated. And we've had our friend who lived in Ukraine who talked about that. Oh, gosh, what's her name? Slava?
0: Yeah.
1: Who talked about that. And now it's just like a third world country, decimated. The population has decreased by so much since 2014 when, the U.S. Yeah, exactly. And so there was so much evidence of tragedy around the world, especially in third world developing nations that were being helped by the Soviet Union when Brzezinski. And of course, the Vietnam War wasn't the United States versus Vietnam. It was the United States versus China using the people of Vietnam as the same hostages that the Afghans were used in that war. And it just was all to them about these red baiting. And of course, Brzezinski, Trump, Fox News, whatever. They don't know shit about communism. They don't care shit about communism. They're not afraid one scintilla of communists taking over the world. They're seeing it as this way of feeding the perpetual motion war machine. Just like they see terrorism. Just like they see pandemic as ways to make us collateral damage in their ways to profit. So, and then the Soviet Union, I don't even know how many people, I can't count them, how many people that went to the Soviet Union when it was the Soviet Union were just flabbergasted at the advancement, at the cleanliness, at the orderliness. And I'm not saying it was like, they didn't even say it was like the dystopia of 1984 or something. It was just a normal functioning society.
0: Right.
1: And then after the collapse, of course, they really had to scramble, which caused it became another kleptocracy, which caused the rise of the Russian oligarchy. Again, after the revolution deposed that in 1917, somewhere around there. And so anyway, I just think that we know history. Like the person who I just saw another post. This person said, I never knew until today that the reason there was a Cuban Missile Crisis was because the U.S. first put missiles in Turkey, short-range nuclear missiles in Turkey. And so that was close to the Soviet Union, reachable. And so then the Soviet Union put them in Cuba. And so this is like, why? Some people are like, oh, yeah, I heard that all until I got to college. And then we were taught that it was because the Soviet Union put missiles in Turkey. And so you're going to school for 12 years thinking that the United States is like this wonderful nation that goes around liberating people from their evil dictatorship and their evil ism, you know, and how can it ever be right to go to war against an ism?
0: Right.
1: It's an idea. That's not that mark the spot that communism has hurt you.
0: Mm-hmm.
1: Let me see it. Show me where you have been personally affected by so-called terrorism.
0: Victimized.
1: Yeah, victimized. And of course we could say if 9/11 was done by Islamic terrorists, which there's, you know, reason to not think that. That, you know, we can think, well, that was a horrible thing, and what one person was hurt, and that meant all of us was hurt. We could look at that if we were that kind of a country.
0: Right.
1: We don't even care about our neighbors most of the time. So I just thought that with Zelensky, the dictator, why is he not being kidnapped and put on trial, is refusing to hold elections in a country, Ukraine, I think as Slava told us, or as we know, was they had a very many dedicated fighters against fascism, against Nazism, and of because Ukraine was really like the Eastern Bloc for Nazism at that time. And there were many fighters against that. And then they come to 2022, with a Nazi battalion that actually has swastikas as its flag. So how does
0: and idolizes Stepan Bandera.
1: Right. And how does that come about today when so many millions, tens of millions of people died fighting this ism of Nazism, you know, which was just, of course, more fodder for the perpetual war machine, you know, and a lot of people, probably not anybody listening to our show, but if you think somebody doesn't know this, pass our show along. A lot of people don't even know that it was actually the Soviet Union that liberated the first death camps in Germany.
0: Mm-hmm.
1: And that if it weren't for the Soviet Union, I think weren't is the right word there. If it weren't for the Soviet Union, the Nazis might have won. You know,
0: right.
1: You know, fascism might have won. Well, fascism did win because it just turned into Western imperialism. Western
0: mm-hmm.
1: fascism became more dominant after World War II than German Nazism.
0: Right. It just changed hands.
1: Yeah. Okay. Well, I've been talking a lot. What do you have to say for yourself?
0: Well, I just think like the last point that you made, and then we'll wrap up because we're at time.
1: Yeah, yeah.
0: Is just, you know, it just shows how much history has been rewritten. You know, they say that history is written by the victors, but you ask, like, if you, like, I saw a poll or like some sort of meme that showed poll results where they asked French citizens, like, who won World War II? And directly after World War II, I think it was 1949, like 87% of French people said it was the Soviet Union
1: mm-hmm.
0: that did the most heavy lifting. And now, nowadays, that same percentage, I think 20-something percent said the Soviet Union, and now it's like something 70% said the United States did the heavy lifting. So it's a rewriting of history, and it's, mm-hmm. you know, and it's so paradoxical, you know, it shows that U.S. geopolitical interests are supreme for these leaders, for the Brzezinskis of the world, for the Trumps of the world, you know, and they're going to fund jihadists or Islamicists or Nazis or, you know, whoever they have to in order to get their way.
1: Even communists, if they thought they would be getting their way.
0: Right, but they know that communists would be antithetical to their corporatist, capitalist,
1: yeah. I'm not talking about real communitarian communists,
0: right.
1: But probably status communists. Okay, so yeah, I think this was a really good show. And of course, any remark that we've made or claim that we made can be easily researched, you know. So
0: yep.
1: We're not just pulling things out of our ears and
0: right.
1: to support our thesis. So anyway, thank you for listening, and we hope you enjoyed is not a word, but we hope you got something out of the show, and please share it with people you know who think that the United States is the greatest country in the universe and the history of all time since the Big Bang. And
0: tell them to get a grip.
1: Yeah. And so anyway, again, thanks for listening. We love you.
0: We love you. And we'll see you soon.
1: Peace out. Bye, Dakota.
0: Bye. Peace out for now.

All right, guys, what's happening besides everything? Nice to see you. Nice to see you. Thank you for hanging out. This is Tara Buster Tuesday. We meet here Tuesday and Thursday on the Political Voices Network and Friday on the Tara Buster YouTube channel and on Substack, all the places. All the places. Thank you. It sounds good. Thank you, Jim. Thank you, Jim, for keeping us safe over in the YouTubes and everyone else for joining. Okay, thank you, Charlie, APS Radio, APS Radio News, for all your support of the show for these many, many years. Nice to see everybody. How is it going? Isn't it embarrassing being an American now? I don't know about you. I'm embarrassed, but I'm also enraged. I'm enraged by maggots. And we were discussing this on the other show, well, one of the other shows, that let me just take credit for this when this becomes a thing. But I really want to start the movement of encouraging maggots and the dumbasses who voted for Trump to never vote again. That's how they can atone. Maybe we'll come up with a name for it. Our movement. If you really want to atone, if you're really sorry, then show it in your actions. Never vote again. You don't need to vote. Clearly, there's something wrong with you. You don't make very good decisions when it comes to governing. We will take care of it. Liberals will take care of it. We always do. When we get back into power, we're the ones that have to clean up your messes. We're the ones that balance the budget. We're the ones that ensure that you have health care and we fill your budget gaps because of the poorly run red states. We fill those gaps with our blue state dollars. And you don't even have the decency to say thank you. All of these things. Like, we'll take care of you. You'll get your Medicare, your Medicaid, your Social Security. So never vote again. That's how you can atone. We can put our heads together and come up with a name for this. Right? Because they've shown themselves incapable of making good choices. And if you're really, really, upset about it, if you learned your lesson, you feel like a dupe, then stay home forever and ever. That's a good thing. So I want to start that movement and let it be known that it began here on the Tara Buster show, right? It's a good plan, yes. No dud dork on the chat. It is a good plan, if I do say so myself. And, you know, apologies are empty unless it's followed by action. Right? If you're not capable of making rational decisions, then complete abstinence is the only remedy. As someone in recovery, I know. I don't drink. I don't do drugs. I'm in recovery. And complete abstinence. Yeah, I'm not, there's something wrong with me in my brain where I can't drink. I'm not a normal person. I don't drink like a normal person. So complete abstinence is the only remedy. Same thing with maggots. You don't vote. You can't vote. Clearly something's wrong with you. So complete abstinence from governing. We don't have the system like in Australia. You get there's a nominal fine that people pay if they don't vote. We should have that, but we don't. And Republicans don't want to have, they don't want to make Election Day a holiday. They don't want to make it easy to vote. They don't want to implement those nominal fees for people who don't vote. Because they want to encourage less voting, as we know. Because, as Paul Weyrich said so many years ago,
their leverage in the elections go up as the voting populace goes down. And they know this. That's why they discourage people from voting. And the ones who want to vote, they try to kick them off the rolls and make it as difficult as possible for them to vote. And, yeah, I guess we can call it a tone. I don't know. We'll think about it. There should be, like, a snappy title to it. A tone. Maybe there's a... maybe that... I don't know. Somebody. We'll think about it together. And, yeah, I think it's a good idea. So, all right. But don't want to spend all the time on that. And, yes, don't I get a hello, Michael says. Yes, hello. Hello over there on the chat. You all get a hello from me. Thank you for being here. Okay, and on the Tarabuster Substack, subscribe to my Substack, guys, okay? Give the show a good review on iTunes. Tell your friends. This is how you can help us. Right? All right. Alrighty. I'm just checking all the channels, making sure everything's running. As you can see, what's the picture that's up on my screen over here is the latest impeachable act, impeachable offense from this maggot maladministration. And another example that of our movement, what we're saying, stay home, this maggots stay home on election day movement. This is what you voted for, maggots. And it's not normal. And unfortunately, it's not even just the offense of it all, the disgrace of this baboon embarrassing America and alienating us from our friends. This is how Traitor Trump treats America's friends and allies, because he's in it for himself. Everybody, as we all know, we're the normal people. We know this. He's not in it for America. He's in it for himself. And that's why he sidles up to dictators and the most appalling people on the planet. Because democracies take... There's rules in democracies. There's standards, regulations you have to take into consideration, because we don't want our countries to be a shithole country like North Korea or Saudi Arabia, which we want shared prosperity. We don't want to have concentrated wealth. I hear you. That's what we want, not that we have it. The United States is more unequal than ancient Rome was. That's the facts. We're in a new Gilded Age, that this Gilded Age is even more concentrated wealth. So, yeah, this is what we're dealing with. But that's what we would want. That's why Republicans don't want that. Because they're not very... they're not good. You know, they're not, like, Trump is not a good businessman. He sucks at business. He sucks at making deals. This is what he thinks makes a deal? Being a fucking asshole on Twitter, posting AI slop. See, that's how we know. He's just full of shit. This is not a deal maker. Deal makers are people who appeal to, they have charm and charisma, right? But they appeal to whoever they're making a deal with, where the other party wants to make the deal with you. You're not beaten into it. That's not a deal tactic, because what happens is that people retreat to their corners and no deals are made. And this is what's happening with Canada. I don't blame Canada, frankly. I'm on Canada's side in this ridiculous trade war that this effing baboon dragged us into for no good reason. And the reasons are, what's he going to get out of Canada, right?
He wants to build a tacky hotel in Russia. He wants to build it in Saudi Arabia. He wants to build something. He's like he said to Kim Jong-un, oh, well, I see all this beachfront property here. Let me make a deal. Ugh. That's what he wants. He could see that. It doesn't matter if the country is run by a brutal dictator that starves his own people. Remember how we had to go into Iraq because Saddam Hussein gassed his own people? Oh, now, right? I mean, it's just the hypocrisy. I'm not mocking the gassing of the people. I'm just saying it's effing hypocrisy. If only we were that noble. No, but it doesn't matter that Kim Jong-un starves and gasses and poisons and brutally represses his people. It won't matter. That can continue. Trump just wants to make his tacky hotels so the Chinese can come over. That's what will happen. And Kim Jong-un, I'm sure, will happily do that as long as he can continue to have a stranglehold on the people of his country. They won't be free. They won't be free to travel and partake. The economy is shit in North Korea, of course. But that, anyway, it doesn't matter. Well, I'm not talking, I don't want to talk about North Korea per se. The point is, the Republicans travel and partake. The economy is shit in North Korea, of course. But that, anyway, it doesn't matter. Well, I'm not talking, I don't want to talk.

Oh, brother. They love that America is in decline. Come on, sit down, kid. So, yeah, he posted this. Let's play it. I don't know. Should we play it? Is there audio? Oh. I don't know if there's audio, actually. Oh, you're beating me. Get up, Governor. Yeah, he's such a tough guy, isn't he? This is the little weak bitch that, well, his feeties hurt when his country called, the five-time deferments. His own personal Vietnam was escaping STDs, which I'm pretty sure he probably didn't escape unscathed. So, oh, get up, Governor. What do you think this is going to do to the Canadians? Are they going to say, oh, mercy, uncle, we cry uncle to our dear, strong traitor Trump to the South. We submit. Bullshit. What it does is the Canadians will rally together and they will take whatever pain comes from separating from America. They'll take that pain and they'll use it as a point of national pride. And they'll stick together. There will be no more tourism into the United States. If anyone comes into the United States, if a Canadian comes down here, other Canadians will be like, what's wrong with you? There'll be public shaming around it. And then the dumbass maggots who live on this side, who live in America, will be like, hey, what happened? Can't we just get along? I don't see why my vote, my politics should interfere. This is the cluelessness of maggotry. They don't seem to get that it's not about politics. It's about your entire being. It's about what kind of civilization you want to live in and who you think, who you believe has human rights. And it's, you know, Republicans voting for this baboon proves everything I say all the time, that they don't like democracy. They don't like freedom. They don't like America. So when, and they're incapable, that's what it is. They don't like the multiracial liberal democracy. That's it. They lack the fundamental decency to function in a free democratic society. And I've been saying that for years. I haven't been proven wrong yet. So this bullshit fight that traitor Trump instigated for no good reason, but can anybody explain why he would do it? It's a personal thing. It's because Carney doesn't show him proper deference. He didn't give him a golden trinket. He didn't shove some golden something up his ass. Probably. He's not playing the game. Good. And the people of Canada are behind him for it. So today's the first day that these retaliatory tariffs are poised to hit the United States. And I hope it doesn't hurt too little, maggots. Really, the people who voted for this, unfortunately, good people will be hurt too. That's the sad part. With maggotry, with republicanism, they take everybody with them. That's it. This is the problem. I am so tired of this ball and chain of republicanism dragging us down. Prove me wrong. When have Republicans ever made things better in this country? In the last, let's stick to, 75 years at least? I guess Eisenhower built the interstate highway. That was probably the last good thing a Republican did, but he would not be a Republican today. That's the truth. And the Republican

0: party of Eisenhower's day is a progressive party that stood behind Social Security, that stood with unions. Those days are over. And I hope you follow me on Substack and the Political Voices Network. I'm writing an article, it should be up tomorrow, about how something for Labor Day that really irritated me. When I noticed that there was an article that was making the rounds in MAGA right wing, well, just the right wing O-sphere, and it was titled that Republicans are the party of the working people. And it was filled with lies, of course, how Republicans make everything great for working people, you know, because of trickle down and supply side economics, and how Democrats often seem to stand with working people, but it really does, it hurts working people. It's a bizarro world. They're just full of shit all around. And stop me when I'm wrong. So what will happen because of the tariffs, the retaliatory tariffs, and in general the lack of imports, the lack of tourism? We're going to feel the pinch here, and certain industries will feel it more. In general, Trump's 50% tariffs on selected Canadian goods will raise costs for U.S. importers, and of course, those costs will be passed on to the American people, who are already having trouble getting through the week, filling up gas tanks and all, you know, because on top of Trader Trump having us in this illegal and unconstitutional war of choice to distract from the fact that he's all over the Epstein files committing crimes against children, then that's going to raise the price of gas. In general, he's cut our green energy initiatives that were already in process when he took office, when shamefully he was voted back into office. So we cut our future independence through renewables. Trader Trump threw that in the trash. So, I don't know. If you hate America, I don't think you could, if you openly hate it, I don't think you could do more harm than he's already done, claiming to love America. So there'll be more expensive homes. Good luck buying a home in America. The tariffs affect material such as steel, aluminum, lumber, all building materials. Builders in general will face higher costs, and of course that will trickle down on home prices. And Canada is placing tariffs on more than 700 U.S. products. That's going to all... Wait, hold on. Come on, buddy. That's going to make everything more expensive. That means fewer orders for U.S. factories, farms, suppliers, exporters. That's jobs, jobs, jobs. Unfortunately, it's not just the maggots who are going to get hurt. Auto production is going to get disrupted in the very least, and jobs, jobs, jobs are going to be cut. Farms and farmers and farmer equipment, small businesses are going to face the worst squeeze, because small businesses really don't have large reserves to get through things like this. They're not sitting on piles of cash. So small businesses are going to go out of business. So there you go, because they're going to face the choice, eat the added cost, which they can't afford, or raise prices and lose customers. And then, of course, they'll have to cut jobs. There you go. But he doesn't. What does he care? He's building an arch illegally. He's building a ballroom illegally. What does he fucking care? He made himself $3 billion richer illegally. So it's a disgrace when you look at this and then you think about, I'm not sure if you saw how the disgraceful envoy to Russia, they're in Russia, Witkoff and Jared Kushner, who is elected to nothing, by the way, right? He's not an elected anything, Jared Kushner. We were supposed to rest easy. Don't worry that the Saudis gave this thing $2 billion because he won't be in government anymore. Well, here he is meeting with Putin on our behalf? No. Don't be so naive. I know you're not. I'm talking to maggots. You think they give a shit? Do you think they're talking about you and me and the American people? Well, listen to Witkoff lick Putin's ass shamefully on the world stage. This is where we've come to, America. Wait.
1: So, first of all, President Putin, thank you so much for having us.
2: Во-первых, господин президент Владимир Владимирович, я благодарю вас за то, что вы принимаете нас сегодня здесь.
1: We were sitting outside just now, me, Jared, and Carol, and then Yuri joined us, and we were all talking about when we retire,
0: what?
1: We'll have all these incredible stories and incredible memories, and yours will be right at the top of it all.
0: Why don't you get down on your knees and tell him?
2: Мы были за дверьми этого кабинета, господин Дмитриев, господин Ушаков, Джаред и я, и мы говорили о том, что когда мы выйдем на пенсию, у нас будет очень много историй, которые мы можем вспомнить, и общение с вами будет одной из самых лучших и самых памятных.
1: So, first of all,
0: incredible. Have we ever heard maggots or anyone in the maladministration heap such effusive praise on any of our allies, not the Canadians? See how the difference, how they treat the Canadians, our actual allies who have stood with us for centuries and side by side died with us, fought fascism with us. And have they ever, would they ever treat Putin, a brutal dictator who hates America, who has, you know, infiltrated our elections, corrupted our elections, everybody knows it. They spy on us. They do all of their dirty tricks to undermine democracies all over the world. They send assassins into the borders of our allies, and they assassinate, they commit murder in the streets. But you don't hear, there's no AI slop video of Traitor Trump beating up Putin, is there? Unless I've missed it, maggots. But the maggots are, they're fine with this. Because they are so susceptible to propaganda, and Trump, that's all they're good at. That's all Republicans are good at. They're really good at propaganda because they have nothing else. What are they going to say? What are they going to boast about in reality? That's why they're good at propaganda. And when Roger Ailes proposed GOP TV to Nixon, now we have Fox News. They knew they had to take over the media to do it. They had to take over the media. They had to infiltrate our education system and turn the indoctrinate young people into thinking that conservatism is somehow compatible with freedom and democracy. Now, show me, anybody on the chat, show me anywhere in history, expand it, where a conservative governance, where a conservative government is successful. And I will categorize success as where the people are free, upwardly mobile, happy, productive, live decent lives, you know, where happiness is abounds, right? And there's opportunity, education. Does it exist? Is there a conservative government anywhere in the history of the world that produces shared prosperity and upward mobility? I'll wait. Anybody? No. It doesn't exist. Conservatism is fundamentally an anti-democratic ideology. And, you know, I mean, not that conservatism doesn't have its place, but human beings are progressives. We're progressive. We're supposed to make progress. We're supposed to learn and grow and evolve and get better and understand that, what is the meaning of life? What is the meaning of an economy? Is it to make a few people rich? Well, according to the underwhelming wastes of human DNA like Trader Trump, yeah, yeah. They're not very smart. That's why they need all the advantages they can get, not just of their white privilege, of their trust fund privilege. They need every advantage. Because if things are equal, if we are a meritocracy for real, if we invest in our youth and we promote the general welfare and make a country that works for more than just the 1%, Trader Trump would never be able to steal $2 billion, $3 billion. You see what he did before he was in office, declaring bankruptcy 6 times. You got to be real bad at business and making deals to go bankrupt 6 times in your short life. Born on third base, thinking he hit a triple, telling everybody he hit a triple, telling everybody he hit a home run. But Steve Witkoff and the rest of the maladministration, I have never been so embarrassed. And I don't even want to say that, because as soon as I say it, there's another embarrassing event or episode or action coming from this maladministration that gets worse. It never gets better. But tweeting out AI slop of you beating up an ally, what a disgrace. Every maggot should hang their head in shame. And that's what I'm talking about. Stay home on election day. You want to atone? You're embarrassed? Stay home. Well, Steve Witkoff is, what is his claim to fame? He's another real estate guy, right? Like Jared, like the rest of them. Jared Kushner is just like Trump. Ivanka, whatever the hell her name is, the daughter he wants to bang, she married her father, no doubt. They're very similar. Jared Kushner, and he comes from a family of crooks and criminals and just horrible people. You know about his father, who blackmailed his sister, who was going to turn state's evidence. He hired a prostitute to cheat, to go and get the husband and have her have sex with him in a hotel room, and then they videotaped it, and he, Jared Kushner's father, sent this tape to his sister, Jared Kushner's aunt, witness tampering. That's why he was in prison, but on top of all of the other corruption. And Trader Trump pardoned him, and now he's the ambassador to France? Yeah. This is what happens in a criminal regime. But that's Jared Kushner. They're not in it for America. They're not thinking about mom and apple pie and shared prosperity and making the world safer democracy. They're making deals. They want to make real estate deals. Steve Witkoff should be, they should all be ashamed of themselves. They're treating our allies like props when they need them. Oh, and then our values are nothing to these Republicans. They don't know what our values are. According to this maladministration, the only American value is greed, is selfishness and greed. Those are the American values that they make other people fight for. They would never fight. They would never don a uniform except in AI swap. They would never sacrifice for anybody but themselves. But they like to put pictures up of themselves. So, I mean, this is an embarrassment to our national anything. We should really, I don't know, when we get this country back, we have a lot of atoning to do ourselves in the world. But we really need, the maggots really need to be put in their place legally and peacefully. And people like them never, ever hold power again. I guess we're supposed to be proud of a president. You meet, you know, when you meet a president, you should be impressed by the brutal dictators who poison their opposition, who assassinate their enemies, who infiltrate the borders of America and try to rig elections. Well, Putin should be proud of himself. Look at what he has. He's got a Russian asset in the White House. So, moving on, another story that is emblematic of everything maggots are. Where is it? Oh, yeah, here we go. James Comer. He said, well, Republicans, this is what Republicans are. They, and what really annoys me about the Republicans, it's the voters who will continue to vote for the Republicans no matter what, no matter that they do nothing for them. Well, here's James Comer calling his constituents village idiots. Come on. Why won't it play?
3: So I'll do a town hall. In a lot of interviews, some people say, oh, he doesn't do town halls. Well, I'll do a town hall. This is a town hall. It just depends on who's in the town hall, you know. If it's all the village idiots, I don't have any desire to do a town hall. But with good, productive members of society, I'll be happy to do a town hall.
0: How dare you? You see? Kentucky? That's what they think of you, but hey, are they wrong? Is James Comer wrong? I mean, and this is what I've been saying for years, too. Stop me when I'm wrong, Jim. I know he's been around for a long time, so he knows that I always have maintained that Republicans hate the people who vote for them more than normal people hate the maggots who vote for them. Right, we don't hate the maggots. We're trying to make sure they get health care. But the people, the Republicans themselves, hate the average dumbasses who vote for them. How can they not hate them? Because they have no respect for them. How can you respect something that you're tricking, you're fooling? They have absolutely no respect for them. They know who they're dealing with. They know they're dealing with idiots. They know they're dealing with dumbass racists who all they got to do is hate the same people and their constituents will vote for their own demise every single time. So they know that he could call them idiots and they'll keep coming back for more. They will actively, they'll willingly, eagerly give them their future, their wages, their health care. They'll sacrifice it all, their children's health care, their children's future, as long as they can hate the same people, a targeted minority group. Unbelievable. But this is what Republicans do and what they are. Kentucky has a poverty rate of 15.6%. Child poverty is near 20%. Okay? Median household income is $64,000. The uninsured rate is near 7%. I'm sure it's worse now. It's we're talking 2024 numbers. So, after the big ugly bill that has kicked 10 million Americans off their health care and counting, it's going to get worse. It's only worse now. Pollution in Kentucky received an F grade in air quality. So keep breathing in that poison. Keep voting for the poison. And that's why I always say, because Republicans, they don't only harm their constituents in every fathomable way. They harm their minds. They harm their souls. They harm their serenity. They take their peace of mind. Right? I mean, to call them village idiots, and what I immediately thought was when Hillary Clinton called them deplorable, called the maggots deplorable, and she qualified it. She said the Islamophobes, the homophobes, the hateful ones. Not, she said the 47% are homophobes, Islamophobes, racists, and then, and she was right. She wasn't wrong. And then the maggots went nuts, and of course Hillary apologized, which she should never have done. And I said it at the time. What is she apologizing for? She's telling the truth. They are homophobes, racists, Islamophobes, transphobes, every kind of phobe. They're racist. They're Nazis. Although all Republicans aren't Nazis, all Nazis are Republican. Stop me when I'm wrong. Right? It's demonstrable. We have the receipts. We have the studies now that say that when they scratched the surface of maggotry, it wasn't economic stress or insecurity. It was racism that bound them together. Yeah, and they know that. So, of course, Comer hates his constituents, the village idiots. That's why he doesn't have town halls. He doesn't answer to you. He answers to his donors. He answers to Trump. He answers to Putin. He answers to the rich people, the oligarchs, who are turning America into the least upper, who have turned America into the least upwardly mobile of all the Western democracies. And we're, the whole world looks at us and is stupefied, rightfully so, because people are stupid. Yeah, you're an idiot, Kentucky. You're idiots. You keep voting for this. And they will again. That's what's so shocking. Is it shocking? No, it's expected. Because come election day, many of them won't take my advice and atone and stay by staying home. And that's what they should do on election day. If you're truly sorry, maggots, stay home and post a TikTok video. I'm staying home on election day. I am atoning for my past sins of putting that baboon in office, that unfit, serial, bankrupt, tax-cheating, draft-dodging, Putin puppet all over the Epstein files, convicted felon, baboon. I am sorry. I put that thing in office, and I can't trust myself with my own vote, so I'm staying home. Complete abstinence is the only remedy in this situation. That's what they should do. But instead, many of them will show up at the polls on Election Day, and they'll cast their vote for Comer, even though he called them idiots. And they are. I mean, Kentucky has a horrible, just like all the other red states, they're poorly run red states. Kentucky is firmly and squarely in the poorly run category. Seriously. As I said, they receive an F for pollution. The place is just, well, because, you know, regulations. It's so much cheaper for corporations to just spew their poison into the air and the atmosphere and the environment than it is to make any kind of concessions or to think about it. Who needs to think about it? They got to think about a dollar. Give me a dollar. And it's not that your their dollar is going to translate into your jobs. Oh, no. Or your salary, because chances are you'll still have to rely on the social safety net that Republicans fight against and are stripping. Right? And the Democrats have fought for and tried to pass and help to help you, to help the people of Kentucky in spite of themselves, in spite of the fact that they can't even say the name of the Democratic Party. They say Democrat Party, and then they vote for Comer, who calls them idiots. That's what I mean. They hate their own constituents. They always have. Trump hates his rally dupes. Oh, he likes the narcissistic supply, but he fundamentally hates them. You don't respect people that you con. And that's all Trump is. He's a con man. That's why he sells the magic beans and NFTs and all kinds of bullshit sneakers, phones that don't arrive, sneakers that don't arrive, you know, watches that are not actual watches. They're animations they sell that fall apart for the dumbasses stupid enough to buy them. You could go Google it. There's news stories about people getting their watches and the Trump falls off. And now the T falls off Trump and it's now a rump watch. Because it's made like shit. That's all they know how to do is cut corners, hype shit up, and sell you magic beans. That's the Republican agenda in a nutshell. Everything that they've ever run on, trickle down, supply side economics, tax cuts pay for themselves, regulations equals prosperity, hurting unions actually makes everything better. All of these bullshit policies are bullshit. They don't lead to anything except despair and the new dark ages. Forget the new gilded age. This Republican Party, they've always been dragging us back to the system the founders fought a revolution to escape. They're not just rolling back the New Deal. Make no mistake. They're rolling back the American Revolution, and we're going right to the dark ages. That's for sure. That's take their policies and game it out to their conclusion. That's where we are. So, Village idiots, well, we pay the taxes, the village idiots serve in the military, the village idiots work in the hospitals, the schools, the farms, the restaurants, the factories, the village idiots that actually make the world go around. But Yeah, I guess the people in Kentucky are, they earn the scorn from the Republicans. So they'll keep voting for him again and again and again instead of getting some self-respect and understanding that he answers to them. They don't answer to him, but yeah, they don't have any self-respect. They should be at his office. They should be, I don't know why they're voting for him anyway. So, and of course, they do love his show trials, right? He loves putting on all kinds of shows for Fox News, like the Hunter Biden laptop investigations, impeachment. He's going to impeach Joe Biden. Did he ever impeach him? Did he ever file articles of impeachment? No, of course not. It's all just a grift. Everything that they talk about is a grift. Okay. Geez, it goes by so fast. Here's J.D. Vance's mother. Another one. She's another one. She was on some maggot podcast, and we can play it. This is how she talks about a Democrat, Abdul al-Sayed. They don't like him because he's kicking their ass, and he tells the truth about them. And this is J.D. Vance's mother.
4: For a lot of people to hear, but there are others in politics who take shots at your family. And for one, we've got a candidate in Michigan, Abdul al-Sayed, who keeps talking about your family and keeps talking about your son and keeps talking about your daughter-in-law. I want to play those comments and then get your take on them because it's really disturbing. Let's take a look.
0: Disturbing.
5: What do you think is going through Usha's head when he talks? She's like, damn, I have to sleep with him. I mean, like, I guess she's pregnant, so I guess something's happening. But like, man, like, you gotta imagine, like, truly zero charisma.
6: Yeah.
5: Like, none.
6: Yeah.
5: Right. And like, can you imagine, like, he's got brown kids.
0: Yeah.
5: At some point, he's gonna have to have a really awkward conversation, right? Kids. He'll be like, you know, like, you made your career hating people who are different.
6: And people that look like his kids.
0: Yeah.
4: So, basically, and I'm sure you've heard this many times, Abdul al-Sayed is trying to say that because your son and your daughter-in-law have brown kids, that somehow that's awkward for your family or not accepted by your family.
0: No, that's not what he said.
4: It's such a weird, disturbing thing to say. But what do you make of that when you hear somebody who doesn't know you, doesn't know your family, doesn't know how you operate within your family, try to make that assessment that somehow having brown grandchildren is somehow weird for you?
0: It's not. You see how they twist it? It's not. That's not what he said. It's weird and awkward. Not the brown children. That J.D. Vance is the vice president of a person that he called America's Hitler, and is the most racist white supremacist project that we've ever faced in modern political history in the American experiment. We're up against a racist ass administration, maladministration, passing racist ass policies, dividing people along racial lines. DEI, right? We can't talk about it. Can't talk about this. Trying to disenfranchise black voters. Going after black representatives, right? They're ghetto bitches. This is what Laura Loomer says, who's in the White House with Traitor Trump. And it translates into policy, where black people, people of color, people with brown skin, getting hurt, getting targeted, being targeted through racially profiling. Like, you can't racially profile when it comes to positive things like education, but you can if you want to shove somebody into an ICE detention facility. and strip them of their rights.
4: I think that man's an idiot. Those are my babies. I love those babies. And
0: oh, ain't that nice?
4: Do anything for any of them. And I love Usha as if she were my own daughter. She's the one of the best, most genuine people I've ever met. And she loves my son, and she's a good mother. And I don't pay attention to people like that.
6: Yeah. And it's just this insinuation that somehow, because of where you come from, that somehow you wouldn't be accepting of having a daughter-in-law who is of another race. I mean,
0: where you come from,
6: disgusting thing to say. I'm sure you've heard.
0: You see how they're twisted? It's not about where you come from. You're in a racist maladministration passing racial policies that harm people of color. Okay? I don't know, but I guess it's more, it makes it easier to claim the victim mantle, as always. Oh, they're picking on us. It's not about the system. It's never about the system with Republicans. That's what they have to distract from. It's about the individual. So Abdul Al-Sayed is talking about the system of which J.D. Vance advances, this racist white supremacy project that is in the White House and passing policies because they're in the majority. So that's what he's talking about. He's talking about the system and how that's a little awkward. When the children get older and they realize the role their father played in advancing racist policies in this country, that's a little awkward. And his wife, J.D. Vance's wife, Usha, she's not an idiot. She must know what he's up to. Not only does he have no charisma, yeah, that's the truth. We have eyes. We can see it. We can see and sense the awkwardness of him, that because he's a phony. He's a phony ass. Changes his name, changes his ideology. He's a shapeshifter. He's Peter Thiel's little puppet, and we know there's something when you that voice inside that says something is not right here. You get those alarm bells going off when you encounter somebody who's like a sociopath. That's Mother Nature's alarm bells going off to protect you from sociopathy, from people who don't have your best interest at heart. But you see, that's what the maggots always have to do. They have to turn it into, oh, they're picking on me. No. Al-Sayed was pointing out the broken-ass system which J.D. Vance advances. But, you know, they can't talk about the system because they're the ones who are propagating it, and they're perpetuating the harm of that system. And they don't want their dumbasses who vote for them, like the useless idiots and James who vote for James Comer, they don't want them to wake up and realize it's not them, it's the system. But, and of course, she says she wants to punch him, right?
6: Heard it before, though, and I'm sure JD has heard it before. Do you ever have conversations about that in your family, or is it something you just laugh off?
4: We just laugh off.
6: Yeah.
4: We just laugh off. She's just Usha to us.
6: Yeah. He made another comment about Papa, not how he would react if he could see his daughter-in-law, you know, along the same lines. Mm-hmm. And, you know, your son responded to that, I think this week or last, responded to those comments, and again, very graciously responded to it and just laughed it off, as you've done.
4: Yeah.
6: But why do people want to take shots at your family that way?
4: I think they're jealous, honestly.
0: Oh, yeah,
4: I mean,
0: that's it. Well, they're not jealous. We're a little annoyed that he likes to take vacations on our dime and use the Secret Service like his personal butler crew. But, you know, the privilege. But that's what Republicans do. This is why they get into office. They're not in office for altruism. And they're in office to do exactly what they're doing, to steal from the useless idiots who continue to vote for them. And Al-Sayed was not making the story about J.D. Vance's wife or children. He was using the reality of J.D. Vance's family to expose the hypocrisies, the consequences, and the contradictions of Vance's policies. That it's not about Usha Vance or the kids. They're just a stark reminder of what Vance is doing. It's like, you know, Hermann Göring's first wife was Jewish. Okay? So, and he apparently never got over her. That would be awkward conversations at home. I would imagine, if she didn't pass away. This is, J.D. Vance is, he is not just the face of these racist policies, he supports them. When ICE shot Renee Good in the back of the head, he went out and attacked Renee Good, lied about her, called her a domestic terrorist. This is a policy, this maladministration runs the country on scapegoating immigrants. That's a little awkward, I would imagine. Clearly, Usha Vance is an immigrant somewhere. They come from somewhere, right? So is everybody else, unless you're a Native American. But they weaponize race. They weaponize religion, / health care, delivering for the rich. And while working people pay the price. That's what we're talking about. There's the music. Oh, brother. Goes by so fast. So, yeah, but this is MAGA. You know, they want to drag this into a phony discussion about whether somebody attacked Vance's family because of the color of their skin. You see, they switch it. They flip it. No. This is not about them. It is about the policies. But you can't have that discussion in Maggotville. You have to make it about the individual. It's never about the system. It's never about the policies. This woman here, you know, they just like the rest of the maladministration, they want us to ignore that. They want us to ignore the human consequences of Republican policies, the consequences of the maladministration that builds their policies on fear, division, exclusion, who's in, who's out, upward redistribution. This is about who gets health care and who gets kicked off of health care and whether immigrant families are treated as human beings. Right? It's about whether a Muslim American can run for office without being smeared as loyal only to his religion. This is about whether working people get a government that serves them. Or just the government of billionaires, of by and for the billionaires. So Al-Sayed's point was not, let's look at J.D. Vance's family. It was look at them as emblematic of Vance's record. The hypocrisy, the agenda. The family reference was evidence of the hypocrisy, the contradiction. It wasn't the issue. If there weren't any racist policies to talk about, if there weren't any contradictions, the issue would be moot. He would never bring it up. It doesn't matter. There's not, the point is moot. It doesn't make sense. So he brings it up to point out the policies, the hypocrisy. Because the maggots, they can't defend their policies, so they change the subject. They can't defend it. They can't defend the cuts, the tax breaks for the wealthy, the demonizing immigrants, the demonizing Muslims. They can't. So they manufacture outrage about, how dare you? How dare you mention the family? We love Usha, just like she's a white person. She doesn't have any color to us. She's white in our eyes. All of them are white. We love them equally white. Mighty white of us, isn't it, to love them as whites would love whites. So, yeah, it's funny how Vance and the Republican Party, they demand immunity from criticism while their policies do real damage to millions of Americans, millions of people. Millions of Americans and people striving to be Americans are harmed by Republican policies. But we can't talk about the hypocrisy of that. Just like we talk about the hypocrisy of traitor Trump, having Melania Trump and Barron Trump and Melania's family come here on chain migration that traitor Trump said was the worst. It's corrupt and the worst, but, you know, and Trump voting by mail. Jeez. But, you know, everything. It's rules for thee, not for me. And it's the maggot way. It's the maggot way. Let's just, before we close the show, I know I'm going a little over. How about, here's some demonization policies. So we can bring the receipts here. Some of the policies that demonize immigrants and whether they belong in America, right? I mean, that's the conversation Republicans want us to have, that supposedly this nation of immigrants doesn't welcome immigrants in Maggotville. How about the top of the list? Attempted rollback of birthright citizenship. Outright racist policy. The suspension of the U.S. refugee admissions program. That's a racist policy. How about the preferential refugee treatment of the white Afrikaners? Remember that? Well, it's still going on. They flew them over, treated them with such reverence, right? Because they had white skin and they fit. They played into a political agenda. So they used them. But they were white. How about ICE all over our streets? Killing people, rounding people up. That's all, about race. That's all about the color of people's skin. They're pulling people out of cars on their way to work because they're brown. That's something that J.D. Vance promotes. He's all about that. And the country-based entry restrictions in 2025, which we're still in June, actually. September. Not too long ago. June 2025, Trader Trump issued a proclamation restricting entry for nationals or designated country under a national security rationale. Which ones? From Muslim countries, basically. Banning people from the countries that Trader Trump is confused about. Unless you're white. That's why he says, why can't we get any people from Norway here? Why the fuck would they want to come here from Norway? They have health care. They have vacation. They have living wages. They don't have a baboon in office. Here's some racial equality that they did away with. Abolishing federal DEIA programs. Of course, Trump terminated federal diversity, equity, inclusion, and accessibility programs. And we're talking about accessibility for people with disabilities who need wheelchairs and whatnot, fuck them. Fuck them. Can't they roll over the curb? Get some, I don't know. They shouldn't be at work. Let them. Wouldn't it be? What did Trader Trump say about his nephew's son? Wouldn't it be better if he just died? Yeah, you voted for that, maggots. Trader Trump, they ended the federal government's racial equity agenda. The administration revoked prior executive orders directing the federal government to advance racial equity and support in underserved communities. Oh, how woke. How loony liberal of those prior administrations. Well, that means that agencies were no longer affirmatively tasked with examining whether their programs produced racially unequal outcomes. They didn't have to consider that. Oh, that's because we want to promote the general welfare of white people, period. They erased the disparate impact analysis, Executive Order 14,281. That's how many executive orders this fucking piece of shit has signed already. Instructed agencies to eliminate disparate impact analysis to the maximum degree allowed. Disparate impact standards recognize that a policy can be discriminatory in effect, even if it is written in race-neutral language. Removing that analysis makes it far easier for institutions to impose rules that predictably harm Black, Latino, Asian, Indigenous, and other marginalized communities while denying any discriminatory intent. They weakened agencies that enforce civil rights laws. Human Rights Watch documented major staffing losses and closures across the Justice Department, Civil Rights Division, the Education Department, Office of Civil Rights, HUD's Fair Housing Office, the EEOC. That report says that the DOJ Civil Rights Division lost 75% of its attorneys. So, you know, civil rights in the country, fuck that. They're going after Trader Trump's enemies. Who needs that? Who needs people telling you that you have to rent to dark-skinned people? This is what we're talking about with Usha. This is who she sleeps with. She should be ashamed. They should all be ashamed. She can't be. She's not an idiot. We know that. She's got to be aware of what her husband is up to. So all we can say is she's just as vile as he is. In education, Trader Trump ended racial impact scrutiny in schools. Trump's school discipline order directed the Department of Education to stop using racial impact frameworks for evaluating race-neutral discipline and policies. That removed an important way to identify patterns in which Black students and other students of color are punished at disproportionate rates. Well, the more harm, the better they can do. Oh, yes, they made English the official federal language. While revoking the prior language access order, Trump designated English the official language of the United States and revoked Executive Order 13,166, which had directed agencies to improve access to services for people with limited English proficiency. Oh, well, fuck them. We're not a nation of immigrants. Don't have any humane policies that help people get through the system, navigate this system. We want them to go home. We don't want them here. If they make room for some Norwegian that doesn't want to come here. And then, of course, election policies that risk disenfranchising eligible voters. As we know, the show your papers, proof of citizenship requirements. I wonder when J.D. Vance's kids get older, you know, they'll be driving around brown. You never know. So they'll be caught in the Republican policies that their father advanced. So, all right, guys, thank you for hanging out today. I hope you enjoyed the time we've spent together. I should come up with a song just to have their father advanced. So, all right, guys, thank you for hanging out today. I hope you enjoyed the time.

Oh, brother. What a world. What a world. All right, do me a favor. Become a patron. Patreon.com/TaraDevlin. 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That helps. I gotta get the numbers up. Keep going. Keep it going, kids. Yeah. Also, when you subscribe to my Substack and subscribe to my YouTube channel, I'm telling you what to do. I know, but I gotta. It has to happen. Otherwise, people don't do anything. People barely do anything you tell them anyway, but I'm only human. I have to ask. So, when you subscribe, this is what you have to do. You gotta leave a comment in the comment section, okay? And then you, not just hit the like, leave a comment, watch 3 to 5 minutes, and then YouTube gets the message that, oh, this is a show, we should push it to other people who want to see this kind of content. Okay, that's all I'm asking. Is that a lot to ask for? I don't know. Maybe. Maybe it is. If you can become a patron, that will help. 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Okay, kids? Otherwise, I don't know. There won't be a Tara Bust much longer. So, all right. Do it. If you care about me, how do I do this? Do I guilt you into it? Or, no, I'm only kidding. I mean, I know wherever you go, there are people asking you to do things. It's the nature of the beast that we live in now. Everybody's asking. But, you know, the friggin' Midas Touch, they got enough support, right? Joy Reid, these are people that have millions of dollars in funding. I'm doing it in my friggin' apartment, all myself. Everything coming out of my own pocket and the pocket of my supporters that help. And frankly, it doesn't cover the bills. So, if you get any value out of it. Anyway, maybe I just don't want to be a homeless person on the street saying, I used to have a liberal podcast. Can you spare a dime? Okay. Thank you for hanging out, guys. And, yeah, we will win. We will win. We're on the right side of history. We are. We're on the right side of decency, dignity, democracy, humanity. Thank you so much for hanging out today, guys. Thank you, Jim, on the chat, keeping us safe, modding like a madman. And I'm not sure who else is here. If Andrea was in Twitch, I don't know. I don't know. But anyway, I will see you. We'll see you on Thursday, okay? We're on the right side of decency, dignity, democracy, humanity. We stick together. We win. My name is Tara Devlin. Thank you for hanging out. Do all those things I told you. Oh, one more thing.

0: give the show a good review on iTunes. That helps too. All right. I'll see you on Thursday. Be safe.
1: This is the Global News Podcast from the BBC World Service. I'm Celia Hatton, and on Wednesday, the 16th of September, these are our main stories. The President of the European Commission, Ursula von der Leyen, announces proposals for Canada to become the first associate member of the European Union. The Civil Defense Agency in Gaza says at least 20 people, including 5 children, have been killed after the collapse of an apartment block weakened by previous Israeli airstrikes. Saudi Arabia says it shot down a drone that was heading towards Mecca, Islam's holiest site. The kingdom blames the Houthi rebel group, but the Houthis deny launching the attack. Also in this podcast...
2: 4 years ago, if someone had told me that one day I would see women walking down the streets bravely and without the hijab, I probably wouldn't have believed them.
1: It's been 4 years since the death of Mahsa Amini at the hands of morality police in Iran. Her death sparked huge protests. What's changed since then? We'll begin with what could be the start of a new global alliance, one between Canada and the European Union. The EU's chief has backed a proposal for Canada to become the Union's first associate member. Here's Ursula von der Leyen speaking in Strasbourg. Mark Carney, the Canadian Prime Minister, was in the audience.
3: We want to bring the relationship with Canada to the highest level possible. And dear Mark, I said we must urgently reimagine our partnerships. So I would like to work with you on opening the door for Canada to being the first associate member of the European Union.
1: This possible new partnership comes as Canada is fighting a hugely costly trade war with the United States, the country that normally takes in more than 70% of its exports. Mark Carney has promised to fight that battle by finding new markets for Canadian products. He's also pledged to make Canada safer by forging new security ties, as Donald Trump continues to threaten to make his northern neighbor, the United States, 51st state. So that's the view from Canada. But what could the EU get from this new link? I asked our correspondent in Brussels, Nick Beek.
4: And I think this all boils down to the fact that at the moment, many Europeans, particularly Ursula von der Leyen, the Commission President, really feels that Mark Carney in particular is a kindred spirit, that they're on the same page. They're dealing with the same sort of threats, that from China, but notably, as you were saying, from President Trump, an unpredictable Donald Trump, whether it's the waging of tariff wars or hitting out at supposed allies, whether they're just across the border in Canada or across the Atlantic in Europe. And so what's been put forward today by Ursula von der Leyen is something completely novel, because at the moment there's no such thing as associate membership for anyone who wants to join the European Union. So this would be something that's not in the EU treaties at the moment, not in EU law. So really, there are a lot of unknowns around this, but certainly both sides feel that there would be this added protection in the face of economic aggression, and also potentially when it comes to defence in the years and decades to come, that this sort of union could be mutually beneficial.
1: Yeah, fascinating, isn't it? I mean, Mark Carney does have experience on both sides of the Atlantic. He's the Prime Minister of Canada now, but he worked in England. He was the Governor of the Bank of England in the UK. I wonder, you said that this is a brand new venture in theory. So is this symbolic? What would it take for Canada to become an associate member? Or is it fait accompli?
4: Well, it would take years, that's for sure. And the idea of associate membership, although it's not been implemented, is something actually that was raised a few months back by Chancellor Merz of Germany. Now, he was talking about Ukraine in that context, saying that maybe the Ukrainians could be brought on board, not with all the benefits of EU membership, but some of them. Now, the thing with this is that at the time, people were saying, well, hang about, there's a long queue of other countries who are going through this very laborious, long process, trying to make sure that all their laws and basically the way their countries work, I'm thinking about in the Balkans in particular, that they are hitting all the goals needed, the European standards needed, so that they can progress progress and ultimately become members of the European Union. So it's hard to see how this thing would be fast-tracked. And of course, there's the thorny cost of membership. You know, how much would it cost to be part of this club, even if it's not full membership?
1: Do you get the sense that this is a bit of a knee-jerk reaction to the EU and Canada's strained ties with the US, with Donald Trump, rather than a desire to build closer relationships between Canada and the EU?
4: I think certainly it's in keeping and chimes with the relationship that's emerged between Canada and the EU over the past couple of years. Earlier in the year, Mark Carney was saying that middle powers, middle countries should club together in the face of aggression and muscular activity by the much bigger superpowers, the United States and China. So there are benefits for both sides here. But of course, in the longer term, whether the Canadian people want this, whether the people of the European Union want this, is another matter. But yes, if not knee-jerk, certainly this is a response to the current political temperature. And of course, Donald Trump won't be around forever, and Ursula von der Leyen and Mark Carney in the future won't be at the helm. So yeah, this is something that's put forward, making a lot of headlines today, but let's see how it progresses in the weeks and months to come, in the years to come, and potentially they may feel they don't need this, because at the moment there's already this big trade deal between Canada and the European Union. The EU is actually the second biggest market for the Canadians. So already there are these deep ties. There is this trade agreement that's been in place, although not fully ratified. That's been there for nearly the past decade.
1: Nick Beacon, Brussels. To Gaza now. A multi-story building has collapsed in Gaza City with people inside. Before the structure crumbled, it had been functioning as a makeshift home for several displaced families. The large building had been previously attacked by an Israeli airstrike, which had left it damaged. The territory's civil defense agency says dozens of people are missing. At least 20 people, including 5 children, have died. Despite the Israel-Gaza ceasefire, conditions inside Gaza do not appear to have improved. The U.S.-created Board of Peace was meant to oversee the ceasefire and initiate reconstruction, as well as a gradual withdrawal of Israeli troops from the territory. But Israel has expanded its control and still limits what reconstruction materials go into the strip. Our Middle East correspondent, Yolan Nell, told me the latest.
5: Well, we're speaking to local journalists there, and they're saying that this building collapsed overnight. It's one which was known to have structural damage, according to Gaza's civil defense. Yet families had been living there really because of the very harsh conditions and the lack of suitable shelters around. People had chosen to live in a building that they knew was unsafe, rather than living in the tents around them, to try to take shelter from the strong sun during the summer, from the wind and the elements. And we're hearing that there are 10 families that have been living in this building, and that dozens of people are still unaccounted for, many of them children. But there are rescuers there saying that they can hear voices from within the rubble, so there is some hope of finding some more survivors.
1: So emergency teams are on site, but what kinds of challenges do rescuers face when this kind of collapse happens?
5: I mean, you can see from some of the video footage that people are just using their bare hands to try to go through the rubble of at least 6 floors of this building that have now been sandwiched together. There are some heavy equipment teams arriving there. They are from the UN and also from an Egyptian relief agency. The civil defense told the BBC that it's really struggling to get heavy equipment for any kinds of jobs like this because of Israel's tight border restrictions, which it says are in place for security reasons to stop Hamas and other Palestinian armed groups being able to use this equipment, being able to rearm, to reestablish tunnels in the strip. But there's also a shortage of spare parts for machinery, a shortage of fuel to run the machinery, and that causes real problems with events like this happening. And the civil defense is saying that there are about 2,000 buildings where people have been told not to live in them, but they know that there are families inside.
1: Yolan Nell. Now to another fast-changing story in the Middle East, the growing conflict between the Houthi rebel group in Yemen and Saudi Arabia. The Saudi military says it shot down a drone flying in western Saudi Arabia towards Mecca, Islam's holiest site. The Saudis blamed the Houthis for what they claim is an attempted attack. It's an unproven accusation which the Houthis have denied. But the Saudis say the Houthis have crossed a red line. The Organization of Islamic Cooperation has also condemned the alleged attempted attack as heinous. Mustafa Noman is the Deputy Foreign Affairs Minister of the internationally recognized government of Yemen.
6: It might be not a main goal, but to try to say that they can reach anywhere in Saudi Arabia, whether it's a holy and sacred to all Muslims or is it a military site. So I think it's part of their propaganda and just a show off of their power and their capability to reach anywhere they decide to reach.
1: Meanwhile, the Houthis are claimed to have shot down a Saudi fighter jet in Yemen's Marib province using locally made weapons. The Saudis are yet to comment. It's all adding to an escalation in the conflict, so much so that for the second time this week, the United Nations Security Council has been calling for a de-escalation in violence following Houthi attacks in and around the Bab al-Mandab Strait on the Red Sea, which has disrupted the vital maritime corridor. So, what more do we know about Yemen's alleged attacks? I spoke to our security correspondent, Frank Gardner, who's following developments.
7: There is no evidence on either side of this, not to say that it hasn't happened, but until we see the evidence, I think we're going to have to take a degree of skepticism about it, because as your previous guest said there is an element of propaganda about this. If the Houthis really did fire a drone at Mecca, the holiest city in Islam, the birthplace of the Prophet Muhammad, that is very bad optics for the Houthis. It makes them look really bad. But the Houthis are busy denying this because they know how, you know, they are fundamentalist Muslims. Their slogan is God is great, death to America, death to Israel, a curse on the Jews, victory to Islam. So it's not a good look for them if they fired a missile at the holiest city in Islam, whether or not it got there. But it may be that this is something that has been concocted to make them look bad.
8: Even if we're still looking into reports surrounding this drone, but also the accusations that or the claims by the Houthis to have shot down a fighter jet, a Saudi fighter jet, it's clear that tensions are rising between the two sides. How evenly matched are they? Are the Houthis really capable of taking on Saudi Arabia?
7: So Saudi Arabia has by far the most powerful air force. It's got powerful American-made F-15s. Donald Douglas F-15 Strike Eagles, and we don't know if one of those was shot down or not, but it was claimed that it was shot near Marib, which is an area where the Saudis have been active inside Yemen. The Houthis have got a lot of Iranian-supplied and Chinese-supplied weaponry. They've got the ability to threaten shipping passing their coastline, and this is why all of this is kind of catching world headlines at the moment, because the Houthis last week made a lightning advance down the coast of the Red Sea to seize areas close to the narrow choke point, the Bab al-Mandeb, that's the waterway that separates the Arabian Peninsula from the Horn of Africa. And it's through that narrow choke point that shipping has to pass to get from Europe or from Saudi oil export terminals like Yanbu to markets in Asia. So even though the Houthis, visually, when people see them, you know, they don't look like a professional army. They're wearing flip-flops and carrying 1970s-era weapons. And yet, they've got this strategic ability to harm the global economy.
1: Frank Gardner. With this next story, we'll go back to something that happened 4 years ago, the death of a young woman in Iran, Mahsa Amini, 3 days after she was arrested by Iran's morality police for allegedly wearing her hijab improperly. The 22-year-old's death sparked huge protests and the ongoing Woman Life Freedom movement. So what's changed for women's rights since those demonstrations and now with the U.S. war with Iran? The BBC Persian Service's Gonche Habibi Azad sent this report.
9: Woman, life, freedom. It was the defining chant of a protest movement, sparked by the death of a young woman while in custody of Iran's morality police. After the death of Mahsa Amini, videos of women dancing and appearing in public without mandatory hijabs went viral. Across Iran, women ripped off and burned their headscarves in solidarity. The authorities responded with a brutal crackdown. The UN says more than 500 protesters were killed. The mass protests eventually subsided, but the movement did not simply disappear from Iran's society. Speaking out is not safe, so all the voices you'll hear have been voiced by BBC Persian producers, like this 20-year-old from Tehran.
2: I think what connected us to Mahsa was the fact that she was one of us. 4 years ago, if someone had told me that one day I would see women walking down the streets bravely and without the hijab, I probably wouldn't have believed them.
9: And these changes are not limited to the capital. A young woman in Rasht, a city in northern Iran, told us,
10: "You can see it in the way the city looks. Some families have become a bit more open-minded too. These days, they let their daughters go out wearing tops or even short skirts. There is more freedom than before, in shops, in taxi, and cars."
9: But that greater sense of freedom does not mean the mandatory hijab law has gone away.
11: "You won't take my daughter anywhere," a distressed mother shouts. This video was sent to us from Tehran 2 years ago. A woman is being taken away by the morality police, just like Mahsa.
9: Away from the streets, women are still being monitored online. And while arrests in public appear to be less frequent, some fear they could flare up again.
12: "They stopped my friend's car and asked, 'Where's your headscarf?' I'm scared. I'm scared the crackdown will happen all over again. And honestly, I don't have the mental capacity for it."
9: The war with the US and Israel appears to have changed the government's priorities. And one senior Iranian figure says enforcing the hijab law is currently a lower priority. The changes have also sparked a backlash. One young man I spoke to, who lives near Tehran, said the issues had become polarizing.
13: "Dressing appropriately is different from wearing the hijab, in my opinion. But it feels like some women are taking their resentment towards the hijab to an extreme."
9: And opposition to the changes now seen on Iranian streets isn't confined to men. A group of religious women gathered in central province of Isfahan recently. "Man, where is your dignity? Where is your wife's hijab?" they chant. "The hijab law must be enforced," another chant says. But their views are far from universal inside Iran. And this young woman from Tehran echoed many of those we spoke to.
14: "Women are taken much more seriously now. They seem more confident and more willing to push boundaries. It's almost like people have learned that women can be important too, and that they can do whatever they want, wear whatever they want."
1: Gonche Habibiyazad. Still to come in this podcast,
15: we've got one of the oldest figures in the world, about 40,000 years old, made out of mammoth cast, the Lion Man. And we've put it next to this little Star Wars figurine.
1: London's world-famous Natural History Museum reopens a gallery that's been sealed off to the public for 80 years. We'll tell you what's there now. This is the Global News Podcast. To a decision now from the International Criminal Court at The Hague. The former Kosovo president, Hashim Thaçi, has been found guilty of war crimes committed in the late 1990s. He's a former top commander of the Albanian separatist Kosovo Liberation Army that was fighting during the country's war for independence from Serbia. Thaçi was convicted by a panel of judges in The Hague. The presiding judge, Charles Smith, announced his sentence.
16: "The panel has determined, A, a term of 15 years of imprisonment for the war crime of illegal or arbitrary arrest and detention, a term of 4 years of imprisonment for the crime of cruel treatment, a term of 20 years imprisonment for the crime of torture, and a term of 23 years of imprisonment for the war crime of murder. The panel now sentences you to a single sentence of 25 years of imprisonment."
1: Our global affairs reporter Paul Moss first told me about the background to the case.
17: as you say, Hashim Thaçi was the leader of the Kosovo Liberation Army during the fight that Kosovo fought for independence from Serbia. This was part of the several, just one of the several conflicts which broke out as Yugoslavia fell apart. But it was particularly pointed for the Serbs. They fought it with particular ardour because for Serbs, Kosovo wasn't just part of Yugoslavia, it was part of Serbia itself. So this was a very vicious, a very violent conflict in which there were accusations of atrocities on all sides. And yes, this Kosovo Liberation Army, effectively a guerrilla force, but Hashim Thaçi was very much its presentable face, very dapper, very suave. I remember interviewing him in the capital, Pristina. He's fluent in English, very, very convenient. And he was said to have charmed a lot of political leaders in the West. However, there were always allegations that not only the Serbs, but the Kosovo Liberation Army were committing atrocities in this conflict. So looking back, I suppose it was inevitable that in the end, this KLA commander might end up accused himself of committing war crimes.
8: So you talked about the accusation, but today, a conviction. What more can you tell us about the crimes that he's found to have committed?
17: We heard that judge, didn't we? So sort of coming out with this extensive list. Yes, murdering people, opponents were tortured. And these weren't just some Serbs who were captured. They were Kosovans accused of collaborating with the Serbs. He was also accused of detaining, torturing and murdering political opponents. And that's important because Kosovo may have won independence de facto, but it's a country that's still very unstable. It's internationally rated as being corrupt. And therefore, the fact that their former prime minister and president has been found guilty of murdering political opponents, that's going to have an effect internally. I should also say the judges mentioned the fact there was a trial that took place against a background of terrible witness intimidation. Attempts to prosecute Kosovo leaders before have seen witnesses suddenly withdraw their testimony, go silent, in one case murder, and they made that point. This time they have successfully prosecuted someone.
8: Paul, these are crimes that took place in the late 1990s. What now about the consequences for this decision?
17: I think there are many. The Serbian side have always complained, why is it only our leaders, our military leaders and politicians who are prosecuted? People like General Mladic, who died only last month. Well, now that criticism no longer holds. They successfully prosecuted Kosovans as well. And that is important for people, I think, who believe in the idea of international justice, that it doesn't matter whether you're on the side in a conflict that people consider to be the right side. It doesn't matter whether you won or lost. You will be held to account for any crimes you commit. At the same time, he remains very popular, Hashim Thaçi. We've already seen protests breaking out, and there have been predictions there could be more protests by his supporters, both in The Hague, where the trial took place, and also in Kosovo itself.
8: Paul Moss. To Germany now, Chancellor Friedrich Merz is under growing pressure following major electoral losses in the Saxony-Anhalt state elections to the far-right AfD party. Amid the pressure, the Chancellor cancelled his upcoming trip to the United Nations General Assembly in New York to attend a crisis meeting of his Christian Democratic Union alliance. Questions have been raised over whether he's too much of an electoral liability. He's vowed to carry on, but two further state elections this Sunday are being seen as an important moment for the Chancellor. A resignation midterm in Germany would be highly unusual. So how likely is it that Merz could go? I asked our Berlin correspondent, Jessica Parker.
18: Obviously, Merz is saying that he's going to carry on. There's a lot of questions over how this would even happen, because this is not really something that German politics is known for. But this idea of a chancellor swap has been circulating through the summer and seems to have ratcheted up in the last few days. Is there somebody within the conservative CDU party who could replace Chancellor Merz and perhaps be a more successful leader for the party? And then this Sunday, the AfD could again top the polls in another eastern state, while the conservative CDU are hovering at around 7% in that state, Mecklenburg-Vorpommern, and that puts them in danger of possibly falling out of parliament altogether if they fall below the 5% threshold, and they could lose power in Berlin, an election happening there as well. So whilst the chancellery and government sources have not given a precise reason as to why Merz has cancelled his trip to New York, it is being widely read as the chancellery taking the situation quite seriously and wanting Merz to be around in the aftermath of those votes on Sunday.
8: Jessica Parker speaking to me from Berlin. To the US now, and some trouble ahead for the British singer-songwriter Ed Sheeran.
1: He's currently touring the United States, but now all his supporting acts have quit. The artists say it's in solidarity with the rapper Macklemore, who was dropped from the concert lineup after making pro-Palestinian comments when playing at an Ed Sheeran concert in New Jersey.
19: I've been trying to figure out a way to say this all day. One of the reasons why I wanted to come on this tour was because I wanted to stand up here on stages and stadiums across America and say two words that are very near and dear to my heart: Free Palestine. I said, Free Palestine.
1: The words of the rapper Macklemore. For more on the story, I spoke to our music correspondent, Mark Savage.
20: So this all started 2 weeks ago when, as you heard, Macklemore was on stage in New Jersey, the opening night of Ed Sheeran's US tour, and he made these statements about Palestine. The second night he came out and doubled down on those statements. He called Israel's action in Gaza a genocide, which of course is a term that Israel contests, but that other people have endorsed. That kicked off a huge wave of criticism. Pro-Israeli groups in America said that Macklemore had ambushed fans with these images and with these words. There were petitions calling for him to be dropped from the tour. And what we understand happened next was that venue owners for future dates on the rest of this tour started phoning up Ed Sheeran's team and his promoters and putting pressure on him to drop Macklemore. Now, in a statement on Tuesday, Ed said that he had spent a week trying to negotiate this, trying to build bridges between the different sides, but the ultimate result taken by his promoters was to drop Macklemore from the bill. And in a very long statement, it was almost 500 words, Ed Sheeran was trying to say, I don't like this, I have my own views on Gaza, I try not to speak about them publicly, but kind of saying his hands were tied. It wasn't a very convincing statement. It felt like he was trying to keep the peace, but not really doing it very successfully. And within hours of that statement dropping, all of the support acts for the rest of the tour dropped out. And not only that, but Ed's backing band, who play with him on songs like Galway Girl and Jenny Mulligan, they also dropped out. And so basically now he's left doing these 18 stadium shows completely on his own.
8: Wow. So, as you said, this started right at the start of a big tour. So what does he face now? Will he struggle to find any other supporting acts, any other backup singers or musicians?
20: I mean, I think it'd be very difficult for anyone to join this tour. I mean, look, there are a lot of artists who would love that exposure. But I think as soon as you sign up to it, you're going to get caught up in this controversy and you're going to face torrents of abuse online because it will be interpreted as endorsing either Ed Sheeran's point of view or rejecting Macklemore's point of view. It's a hard situation to get yourself involved in. You'd have to have tough skin for that. As for Ed, he has a lot of experience of playing shows on his own. I once saw him at Wembley Stadium and he was the only musician on stage for 2 hours. He just plays his guitar and then uses what's called a loop pedal to kind of sample himself and build up tracks. He's very capable of holding 80,000 people in the palm of his hand for that amount of time. But I do think for the remaining 3 months of the year while he's on the road, it's just going to be him.
1: Mark Savage. And last, let's end here in London. The Natural History Museum is the UK's most popular tourist attraction. Last year, more than 7 million people visited the site. And now they'll have good reasons to return. Today, the museum reopened a gallery that has been sealed off to the public for 80 years. In it is a new exhibition which explores our evolving relationship with the natural world through 50 objects. Evan Davis went to the museum to find out more.
21: Welcome to the Natural History Museum. My name's Doug Gurr and I'm the director of the museum.
22: 5 years to go to your 150th anniversary at the Natural History Museum, and you've got a new exhibition opening, Nature and Us.
21: Absolutely, yes, Nature and Us, which is really all about that. What is our relationship between humanity and nature over time and space?
22: Let's go and have a look. Okay, so we're going behind the black screens that are currently covering the entrance to this gallery. We've got some staff here.
21: So what you're in here is an enormous, long, spacious gallery. It's actually on the second floor. And because, as you say, for the last sort of 70 or 80 years, it's been used as a collection store, and you can see all these rather wonderful cabinets. So we're bringing a lot more global perspectives. We're really bringing back a lot of historical perspectives. And, of course, at the heart of it, we have some pretty cool specimens in here.
0: Well, also with me here in the gallery is Isabel Davis, who's one of the science leads in this exhibition. Now, one thing that caught my eye, Star Wars figurine. What's this? Talk to me about this.
15: So this gallery is trying to put interesting things together. So we've got one of the oldest figures in the world, about 40,000 years old, made out of mammoth cast, the Lion Man. And we've put it next to this little Star Wars figurine, which has been brought up from the bottom of the sea and colonized by bryozoans. So these are microscopic animals, one of the animals that can actually thrive on plastic. You know, we talk a lot about plastic in the sea, of course, but this is one animal that's made it its home.
0: Right, so it doesn't really look like...
15: It doesn't look like a TIE fighter anymore.
0: No, it doesn't. It doesn't.
15: It's been transformed by nature.
0: And this curious-looking scythe-type object, what is this?
15: So this is a whaler's flensing knife, and this really speaks to the social history of whaling. Obviously, it was terrible, fatal for whales, but it's also for the actual people working as whalers, it was not an easy life. Here we've got one of their tools, and at the bottom it's actually got a Marian mark, so the kind of good luck charm.
0: Where would this have come from then? I mean, we associate whaling with one or two countries now.
15: Well, this one comes from South Georgia.
0: So Falkland Islands, sort of, around that part, South Atlantic, South Georgia.
15: And we had a library open day recently, and there were quite a few young people who had no idea that whaling was a thing. And the extraordinary international efforts that were made in the 20th century to bring those numbers down. So there is a kind of positive end to this.
0: Coming back to Doug, the director, 150 years in South Kensington as the Natural History Museum, what would you say is the big difference between museums as they were then and now?
21: Look, I mean, some things have not changed at all. And what has not changed is museums are all about the collection. What's also not changed for our museum is that collection was put there for a dual purpose, for public display and also for scientific research. But here's what's changed. Go back even to when this building started, opened in 1881. The scientific mission was, how do we classify and understand the natural world? That's not the mission today. The mission today is, how do we protect and restore nature? And that is what this gallery is challenging.
1: Evan Davis. And that's all from us for now. If you want to get in touch, you can email us at globalpodcast@bbc.co.uk. You can also now watch our episodes in full. Just search for the Global News Podcast on YouTube. This edition was mixed by Chris Kouzaris, and the producer was Ira Khan. The editor is Karen Martin. I'm Celia Hatton. Until next time, goodbye.
3: Live from NPR News, I'm Lakshmi Singh. Borrowing costs could be rising in the U.S. The Federal Reserve is widely expected to increase its benchmark interest rate by a quarter percentage point to a range between 3.75% and 4% by the time it ends its latest meeting in Washington, D.C. today. Meanwhile, more people than expected opted to dine out last month. As NPR's Alina Selyukh reports, restaurant spending is a key economic measure of retail sales from the Commerce Department.
4: Retail sales grew 1.2% from July to August. That marked a recovery from a dip in spending we saw between June and July. Federal data shows that people spent more across the board, buying clothes and electronics and likely school supplies for back to school. Compared to a year earlier, spending grew 6%. Higher prices are part of the story, with people spending more somewhat because things are costing more. Spending at gas stations is one prime example. Sales there surged 21% in August compared to August of last year, but the price of gasoline was up even more than that last month, suggesting some people might in fact be buying less. Spending at restaurants and bars grew nearly 6%. Alina Selyukh, NPR News.
3: A majority of the House of Representatives has again called for the president to end the U.S. war with Iran. The conflict has never been authorized by Congress as required by the Constitution and federal statute. More from NPR's Eric McDaniel.
5: The war with Iran is an unpopular conflict led by an unpopular president and has, according to the nonpartisan staff at the Congressional Budget Office, contributed to rising prices in the U.S. That makes it an issue on the campaign trail. Tuesday's vote saw seven Republicans join all Democrats to oppose the conflict, and it put all House lawmakers on the record, again, ahead of November voting. The president isn't expected to sign the measure if it ever does make it to his desk. The vote also comes after Republican Representative Thomas Massey of Kentucky introduced impeachment charges against the Secretary of Defense, Pete Hegseth, in part over the administration's conduct in the war. Eric McDaniel, NPR News in Washington.
3: The European Union has invited Canada to become the first associate member of the bloc. Terry Schultz reports from Brussels.
6: The EU and Canada have both been on the receiving end of President Trump's threats and tariffs and have been looking to reduce their dependence on the U.S. Now they'll seek a new relationship with each other, as EU Commission President Ursula von der Leyen offered to create a new status.
7: I would like to work with you on opening the door for Canada to being the first associate member of the European Union.
6: It's not clear exactly what this status will entail or when it might be realized, but von der Leyen mentioned increasing cooperation in manufacturing, tech, defense, the Arctic, minerals, and AI. For NPR News, I'm Terry Schultz in Brussels.
3: It's NPR. 500 U.S. colleges and universities share one alarming distinction. At least 40% of recent students who borrowed federal loans are not paying them back. Our Corey Turner reports on a new NPR analysis of federal student loan data.
23: The Education Department only recently started publishing schools' non-payment rates, meaning the share of a school's recent borrowers who are at least 3 months late on their loan payments. One pattern jumps out from the data. The nation's private for-profit schools had non-payment rates twice as high as public and private non-profit schools. And of the schools with the highest non-payment rates, where at least 40% of borrowers are struggling, the vast majority are, again, private for-profit schools, many of them marketing short-term career training to low-income students. Corey Turner, NPR News.
3: The literary world celebrating the legacy of Pulitzer Prize-winning author Annie Dillard, who died yesterday at the age of 81. Italka Lahosky has this remembrance.
24: Annie Dillard wrote Pilgrim at Tinker Creek, An American Childhood, and The Writing Life. When she was not writing, as she told NPR in 2016, she loved playing baseball.
25: I didn't quit until my 50s. When I'd go down for the grounder and it would just go under my glove. And I thought, well, that was a fluke. And then the next one went under my glove and the next one went under my glove. And what it was my pot belly.
24: Annie Dillard's many awards included the 2014 National Humanities Medal. For NPR News, I'm Italka Lahosky.
3: It's NPR News.
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3: Live from NPR News, I'm Lakshmi Singh. Borrowing costs could be rising in the U.S. The Federal Reserve is widely expected to increase its benchmark interest rate by a quarter percentage point to a range between 3.75% and 4% by the time it ends its latest meeting in Washington, D.C. today. Meanwhile, more people than expected opted to dine out last month. As NPR's Alina Selyukh reports, restaurant spending is a key economic measure of retail sales from the Commerce Department.
4: Retail sales grew 1.2% from July to August. That marked a recovery from a dip in spending we saw between June and July. Federal data shows that people spent more across the board, buying clothes and electronics and likely school supplies for back to school. Compared to a year earlier, spending grew 6%. Higher prices are part of the story, with people spending more somewhat because things are costing more. Spending at gas stations is one prime example. Sales there surged 21% in August compared to August of last year, but the price of gasoline was up even more than that last month, suggesting some people might in fact be buying less. Spending at restaurants and bars grew nearly 6%. Alina Selyukh, NPR News.
3: A majority of the House of Representatives has again called for the president to end the U.S. war with Iran. The conflict has never been authorized by Congress as required by the Constitution and federal statute. More from NPR's Eric McDaniel.
5: The war with Iran is an unpopular conflict led by an unpopular president and has, according to the nonpartisan staff at the Congressional Budget Office, contributed to rising prices in the U.S. That makes it an issue on the campaign trail. Tuesday's vote saw seven Republicans join all Democrats to oppose the conflict, and it put all House lawmakers on the record again ahead of November voting. The president isn't expected to sign the measure if it ever does make it to his desk. The vote also comes after Republican Representative Thomas Massie of Kentucky introduced impeachment charges against the Secretary of Defense, Pete Hegseth, in part over the administration's conduct in the war. Eric McDaniel, NPR News in Washington.
3: The European Union has invited Canada to become the first associate member of the bloc. Terry Schultz reports from Brussels.
6: The EU and Canada have both been on the receiving end of President Trump's threats and tariffs and have been looking to reduce their dependence on the U.S. Now they'll seek a new relationship with each other, as EU Commission President Ursula von der Leyen offered to create a new status.
7: I would like to work with you on opening the door for Canada to being the first associate member of the European Union.
6: It's not clear exactly what this status will entail or when it might be realized, but von der Leyen mentioned increasing cooperation in manufacturing, tech, defense, the Arctic, minerals, and AI. For NPR News, I'm Terry Schultz in Brussels.
3: It's NPR. 500 U.S. colleges and universities share one alarming distinction. At least 40% of recent students who borrowed federal loans are not paying them back. Our Corey Turner reports on a new NPR analysis of federal student loan data.
23: The Education Department only recently started publishing schools' non-payment rates, meaning the share of a school's recent borrowers who are at least 3 months late on their loan payments. One pattern jumps out from the data. The nation's private for-profit schools had non-payment rates twice as high as public and private non-profit schools. And of the schools with the highest non-payment rates, where at least 40% of borrowers are struggling, the vast majority are, again, private for-profit schools, many of them marketing short-term career training to low-income students. Corey Turner, NPR News.
3: The literary world celebrating the legacy of Pulitzer Prize-winning author Annie Dillard, who died yesterday at the age of 81. Atalka Lahosky has this remembrance.
24: Annie Dillard wrote Pilgrim at Tinker Creek, An American Childhood, and The Writing Life. When she was not writing, as she told NPR in 2016, she loved playing baseball.
25: I didn't quit until my 50s. When I'd go down for the grounder and it would just go under my glove. And I thought, well, that was a fluke. And then the next one went under my glove, and the next one went under my glove. And what it was my pot belly.
24: Annie Dillard's many awards included the 2014 National Humanities Medal. For NPR News, I'm Atalka Lahosky.
3: It's NPR News.
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0: Welcome to Between the Lines, presenting news and analysis of critical issues affecting our communities, the nation, and the world. I'm Scott Harris. This week we present retired U.S. Army Colonel Lawrence Wilkerson, who shares his views on growing public concern about Defense Secretary Pete Hegseth's unprecedented purge of top Pentagon leaders and politicization of the U.S. military. Steve Elmer, Associate Managing Editor of Latin American Perspectives and author, who examines Donald Trump's recently announced 100-year oil deal with Venezuela that many observers maintain is nothing less than brazen neocolonial piracy. And Between the Lines' Melinda Tuhus, who reports on the September 2nd community march and rally protesting a recent wave of violent ICE raids and abductions in Danbury, Connecticut. But first, we begin with a summary of some of the week's underreported news stories.
1: 9 years after Hurricane Maria devastated Puerto Rico, the island's people continue to suffer from a water, energy, and infrastructure crisis. Today, water is often delivered by water trucks amid rationing and leaky water pipes that often fail. The island's electric grid remains fragile and prone to frequent blackouts. Meanwhile, billions of dollars continue to sit in bank accounts in Washington, D.C. While the U.S. Congress has technically allocated over $41.5 billion in disaster relief to the island, the federal government has only distributed $13.1 billion due to bureaucratic neglect and punitive austerity policies that have only made the infrastructure crisis worse. In 2016, Congress installed an oversight board, PROMESA, that stripped the island's government of its financial autonomy to restructure its historic debt. The failure to address the island's infrastructure crisis has provoked massive resistance, where thousands of Puerto Ricans have protested at the governor's mansion, demanding administrative accountability. Countless others have given up, fueling a bitter wave of emigration to mainland states like Florida, Virginia, and Texas. Record corporate profits, historic tax cuts benefiting the wealthiest Americans, and stagnant wages have all led to growing economic inequality, surpassing the levels seen during the Gilded Age. In 1970, the wealthiest 1% of Americans commanded roughly one-fifth of the nation's wealth. Today, they control one-third. Many Californians say the time may be right for a wealth tax. This November, Proposition 40 will be on the ballot, which, if approved, would levy a one-time 5% tax on the wealth of the state's roughly 200 billionaires. Funds generated from the tax would be dedicated to shoring up California's hospitals and healthcare facilities in the wake of congressional Republicans' $1 trillion cuts to Medicaid that will take effect in January next year. Not surprisingly, an opposition campaign to Prop 40 is being funded by some of the state's wealthiest billionaires, headed by Google's Sergey Brin. However, recent polls have found that the wealth tax has 54% to 57% overall support. But while Democratic voters overwhelmingly support the new tax, both Governor Gavin Newsom and Governor-to-be Javier Becerra have opposed Proposition 40, unwilling to offend the decreasing number of Silicon Valley billionaires who occasionally back Democratic candidates. Some unions are split on support for the tax over where the revenue will be allocated. After more than 18 months of President Donald Trump's frequently disparaged tariffs on nations around the world, Vietnam has the largest trade surplus with the U.S. In the first 6 months of this year, Vietnam's exports to the U.S. exceeded U.S. imports to Vietnam by $114 billion. Vietnam's economic positive balance of trade with Washington is partly the result of Trump's tariffs on China, whose rate was 23.2% in June compared to the rate on Vietnam, which was 6.5% that same month. Vietnam's proximity to China and low wages made it easy for U.S. companies like Apple, Nike, and Lululemon to relocate their factories once it became clear that economic relations between the U.S. and China were in a downward spiral. Today, Vietnam isn't just producing shoes and clothes, but roughly 60% of its exports to the U.S. are machinery or electronics, with companies like Intel, Samsung, and Apple's own manufacturer, Foxconn, basing much of their production in the Southeast Asian nation that the U.S. was at war with during the 1960s and 70s. This week's news summary was compiled by Bob Nixon. For Between the Lines, I'm Anna Manzo.

0: Defense Secretary Pete Hegseth, the former Fox News weekend host with a reported drinking problem, has dismissed, forced into retirement, or blocked the promotions of more than 80 senior U.S. military generals and admirals since taking office in January 2025. Hegseth, who frequently promotes lethality over legality, disparaging human rights in the Geneva Conventions, has also dismissed or replaced three of the military's top judge advocates general, or JAG officers, who advise military commanders on whether specific actions comply with domestic and international law. Last October, the Defense Secretary imposed new media policies that effectively booted out most news outlets from the Pentagon. Hegseth has specifically targeted Black, Latino, and women senior officers for termination or canceled promotions under the guise of his anti-diversity campaign, as he promotes testosterone testing and administered polygraph tests to 50 high-ranking officers and staff to investigate alleged leaks. Following months of friction and policy clashes with Secretary Hegseth, U.S. Army Secretary Dan Driscoll submitted his resignation in late August. Your reporter spoke with retired U.S. Army Colonel Lawrence Wilkerson, who served 31 years in the U.S. military, was Chief of Staff to U.S. Secretary of State Colin Powell from 2002 to 2005, and is now a senior fellow at the Eisenhower Media Network. Here, Colonel Wilkerson discusses growing concern about Defense Secretary Hegseth's unprecedented purge of top Pentagon leaders and his politicization of the armed forces, as Donald Trump threatens to order the nation's military to intervene in this November's midterm election.
1: Pete Hegseth is a clear and present danger to the United States of America, and he is a tremendous deficit in terms of leadership and control and competency in the very department that he heads. The other things he's doing with regard to the Army that are unconscionable is he's got 1 out of 10 now mental category fours. If you know anything about the Vietnam War and McNamara's 100,000, you know how disastrous that is, because these are people that get you killed on the battlefield because they are incompetent. They can't read their name on a guard roster. Mm. He's packing the Army with them. He's also packing the Army with Christian nationalists, because he is a fervid Christian nationalist himself and has had ceremonies in the central courtyard of the Pentagon, for example, that were in essence Christian prayer meetings. Now, we're supposed to have separation of church and state in this country, but Hegseth does not believe in that, and himself, and has had ceremonies in the central courtyard of the Pentagon, for example, that were in essence Christian prayer meetings. Now, we're supposed to have separation of church.

0: women are only good for having babies, and that's all women are good for, and that's all they should do. Or says such things as, if you're not involved in this war, then you're not for Jesus, because you're not fighting for the Constitution or for the security of America, you're fighting for Jesus. This is Pete Hegseth. And we must remember, too, that J.D. Vance, the vice president, for the first time since 1947 in the history of the position and people filling that position, Hegseth, his vote for confirmation had to be determined by the vice president coming and voting, because it was a tie vote. It should not have been a tie vote. They should have voted him down. They should have never put him forward for nomination from the committee. But they did, and now we're stuck with him. Next to Trump, he's probably the most dangerous man in the administration.
1: Colonel Wilkerson, one thing that I've been asking a lot of folks who are guests on this show, if orders are given to the U.S. military to carry out repression of protest in the streets that would ensue if the election is stolen by Trump and company, would the military carry out those orders that would be blatantly illegal and unconstitutional?
0: I'm not sure we are. In fact, I'm fairly sure we aren't going to get to that juncture. I think there are sufficient forces now who will be more or less completely compliant with any orders they are given within the ICE complex, what I call the brown shirts, echoing Hitler in the 30s. I think they will be the forces deployed and they will be the forces used. But to your question specifically, there are some elements, I think, in battleground states of the militia, that is the National Guard, and of the active forces themselves that Hegseth has finally tuned and I think knows how to move and distribute them, that if it were necessary, they could be used. The question in my mind on both events, let's say it's pure ICE doing it and it's in battleground states that they want to make sure go their way, and the military is standing on the sideline, maybe some of them waiting to see if they have to help, might there not then be a civil war within the military? Active duty units against ICE and maybe against some of their own militia forces or even some of their own forces. That's a recipe for real disaster. So, I mean, you've got all kinds of possibilities when you prep the ground the way Hegseth has and the way I think two other people who are very much in this and are probably two of the most powerful people in this administration, and most Americans don't know this. One is the Deputy Chief of Staff for Policy, far more powerful than that title recommends. He's more like a national security advisor, far more like a national security advisor, an alter ego to the president, if you will, than Marco Rubio or even J.D. Vance, and this is Steve Miller. He's more powerful than Susie Wiles. He's more powerful than Pete Hegseth, more powerful than Marco Rubio, and more powerful, ultimately, than J.D. Vance. And then the other person is Vallup at the Office of the Budget, Office of Management and Budget. He's the Project 25 architect. He's the one who says he doesn't believe in the Constitution. He's the one who says he thinks America ought to be a corporatocracy. And, oh, by the way, he'll name the people to be in that corporate leadership. So these two people are extremely dangerous, and they're all for a coup.
1: That was retired U.S. Army Colonel Lawrence Wilkerson, now a senior fellow at the Eisenhower Media Network. Find more news and commentary about growing criticism of Defense Secretary Pete Hegseth's leadership of the Pentagon by visiting our Between the Lines website at btlonline.org. On August 28th, Donald Trump announced that his administration had reached an agreement with the government of Venezuela that he described as the biggest oil deal in world history. Venezuela's concessions came nearly 9 months after Trump ordered the U.S. military to kidnap the nation's president, Nicolas Maduro, and his wife, Celia Flores, who were remanded to the U.S. to stand trial on narco-terrorism charges. Acting Venezuelan President Delcy Rodriguez said the deal involves the development of 17 oil fields with a proven potential of 65 billion barrels. She said the agreement could draw $100 billion in investment into Venezuela's oil industry and yield over $209 billion in taxes. despite

0: Trump's usual bravado, there's little chance the Venezuelan agreement will bring Iran war-triggered record-breaking oil prices down in the U.S. anytime soon. Under the agreement, the U.S. is entering into a private joint venture with North American Blue Energy Partners, owned by Venezuelan businessman Alejandro Betancourt. The Pentagon's Office of Strategic Capital will own 35% of the company. Your reporter spoke with Steve Elner, Associate Managing Editor of Latin American Perspectives, author, and a retired professor of Venezuela's Universidad de Oriente, where he lived for over 40 years. Here he examines the U.S.-Venezuelan oil deal that many observers maintain is nothing less than brazen neocolonial piracy, an agreement made at the point of a gun.
1: Trump has imposed on Venezuela nothing short of a neocolonial relationship with Venezuela. And this is demonstrated by the terms of the agreement. You know, it involves proven reserves containing 65 billion barrels of oil. That's more proven reserves than all of the United States. And the United States gets 20% of those reserves, according to the agreement. Trump is guaranteed 20% of those reserves at cost. And also priority for the purchase of the remaining oil, 100% of it. The deal involves 17 fields. But of those 17 fields, several of those fields have already been committed to China. One has been committed to Russia. So they lose that. China has protested. This is a violation of their legal rights. Furthermore, the main company that will have the operating rights, it's a Venezuelan company owned by a young Venezuelan capitalist by the name of Alejandro Betancourt. 35% of the operating company will be in the hands of the Pentagon. I think, Scott, that the thinking behind the arrangement is that, you know, Trump, after the January 3rd kidnapping of President Maduro, who we mentioned, Trump claimed that now $100 billion would be invested in the Venezuelan oil industry. That didn't happen. It didn't happen in part because of the uncertainty. Because, you know, powerful political actors in Washington want to get rid of the pro-Hugo Chavez leadership. And Delcy Rodriguez in particular, they want to see the right-wing leader Maria Corina Machado in power. So the companies were reluctant to invest, certainly large sums of money. Exxon made it clear from the outset that they weren't going to invest large amounts of capital. So by making this arrangement in which the U.S. government is organically involved in the Venezuelan oil industry, the multinational companies will invest. I think that's the thinking behind it. Because certainly this guy, Alejandro Betancourt, who's a nouveau riche, he's not in a position to inject large sums of capital in the Venezuelan oil industry. And the state oil company, PDVSA, has been devastated by the sanctions against the Venezuelan oil industry going back to the first Trump administration in 2017. So they're in no position to reactivate the Venezuelan oil industry. I think the strategy there is to get large sums of U.S. capital into Venezuela.
0: And Steve, I did want to take note of the fact that this oil agreement appears to have been made under the threat of further U.S. military intervention in the country's domestic affairs and policies. And as you said at the outset of our discussion tonight, this is a case of brazen neocolonialism, the mafia state here under Donald Trump, and piracy.
1: These concessions have been made at the barrel of a gun. On January 3rd, just hours after Maduro and the First Lady were kidnapped, he held a press conference, and he stated explicitly that there was a second plan that would be, you know, more destructive than the first. He said, what happened to Maduro? What happened to Delcy Rodriguez, the vice president who became the interim or the acting president? He said that what happened to Maduro, what happened to her, or even worse. Those were his words. So obviously there was a threat of the decapitation, which is what took place in Iran subsequently. The Washington Post and The Guardian reported on a telephone conversation between Secretary of State Marco Rubio and Delcy Rodriguez that same day, in which Rubio basically said the same thing, but worse. These reports indicated that Rubio threatened Rodriguez with the destruction of Venezuelan military installations and the Venezuelan infrastructure. And Rodriguez herself, who The Guardian quotes, she herself said that Rubio gave her and the second-in-command, Diosdado Cabello, who was the second-in-command under Maduro, Rubio gave them 15 minutes to decide what they wanted to do, and if not, they would be decapitated. So there's no question about it that there is a mafia-style operation here.
0: That was Steve Elner, a retired professor at Venezuela's Universidad de Oriente, who's now associate managing editor of the publication Latin American Perspectives. Find links to more news and commentary about the U.S.-Venezuelan oil deal by visiting our Between the Lines website at btlonline.org.

0: On Wednesday, September 2nd, more than 1,000 people from across Connecticut marched and rallied to support immigrants in Danbury, which was the epicenter of ICE raids the last week of August that abducted at least 64 city residents. Between the Lines' Melinda Toos was at the Danbury protest and talked to several marchers about why they had come.
1: 35% of Danbury residents are immigrants, likely the highest proportion of any city in Connecticut. The rally capped a day without an immigrant, in which 60 businesses closed their doors in a one-day strike. As the marchers, who ranged in age from babies to elders, took to the streets, Naun Capello was marching with his wife and children.
2: I just tried to show the government they're doing something wrong.
3: Are you worried about your day-to-day life, that whatever your status is, ICE could come along and grab you or your wife or, you know, arrest you? Are you concerned about that?
2: No, actually, we are American citizens, but we have family, we have friends, we have the community. You know, it's now tough.
3: So you are not worried. You feel like you have your status.
2: Yeah.
3: And you have your
2: family. Yeah, but I have family. I have friends. I have a couple of partners in my work. So they are afraid what's going to happen. We don't know what's going to happen tomorrow. So they don't want to go to work. They don't want to go to shopping. They don't want to do anything because now, you know, the eyes are afraid everybody. So it's tough.
3: It's very tough.
2: Yeah.
3: So then you do have friends and coworkers who aren't going to work?
2: Yeah.
3: What kind of support are they getting in the community? If they can't work, they're not making money.
2: Tough question. I have no idea what they're going to do.
3: What do you think this rally, it's pretty big. It was very noisy,
2: yeah.
3: Very loud and enthusiastic. What do you think or what do you hope this rally will do for the community?
2: I have a lot of hopes about that. The only thing for now is they have to, you know, give any opportunity to make legal papers to everybody. You know, they pay taxes, they work hard. They don't come to here to do something wrong. Everybody try to support family. That's the only thing I know.
3: Would you mind telling me what country you're from?
2: You know, originally I'm born in my country, Ecuador, but I live in this country like 40 years already.
1: That was Danbury resident Naun Capello. Also marching in his brown cassock was Franciscan priest Mike Johnson from Hartford.
4: I'm part of the Greater Hartford Interfaith Action Alliance, and we have had prayer vigils in front of the federal courthouse. We've marched on the Capitol. We've testified in favor of the new bill, and it's clergy, all different denominations, myself from the Catholic perspective, Jewish and Muslim leaders. So I think we have, on this particular issue, been very united that this is what mercy looks like. This is what all of our scriptures call us to, is to welcome the stranger in the strange land, and that's not what's happening.
1: That was Father Mike Johnson of the Greater Hartford Interfaith Action Alliance. At the rally, the first speaker was U.S. Senator Chris Murphy.
5: And let me say two more things. There are two big lies that Donald Trump and Republicans are telling you. The first one is this, that they are here to protect Danbury. Are they here to protect Danbury? When you are pulling parents away from school bus stops, when you are intentionally traumatizing kids, when you are targeting immigrants who are here legally, you aren't here to support Danbury. You aren't here to protect Danbury. You are here to traumatize Danbury, and we aren't going to let them get away with that. The second big lie they say is that Americans are threatened, our safety is threatened by immigrants being in our communities, right? Let me tell you, immigrants to this country commit crimes at a rate lower than people who were born in the United States of America. And so, if you want to live in a safe community, live in a community where your neighbors are immigrants.
1: That was Connecticut's U.S. Senator Chris Murphy. Another speaker was Danbury high school teacher Julian Schaefer. He described the trauma immigrant children are experiencing.
6: Let me talk to you about what's been happening since last year, right? I've had conversations with our union president, Erin Daly. She teaches 8-year-olds. A student of hers had a meltdown in class one day. She calmed the kid down. She was asking what's going on. And he was angry at how unfair it was that he couldn't go outside with his family whenever they felt, right? They were afraid. Erin took some time, she calmed him down, and she turned around to the other students in her class. 8 other kids were crying because they felt the same way, right? This is one elementary school classroom.
1: That was Danbury High School teacher Julian Schaefer.
0: That was Between the Lines' Melinda Tuhus reporting on the September 2nd march and rally protesting a recent wave of ICE raids and abductions in Danbury, Connecticut. Learn more about regional community groups resisting ICE violence and mass deportations by visiting our Between the Lines website at btlonline.org.

0: 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Our theme music was written by Richard Hill and performed by Mikata. This week's program was produced by Susan Bramhall, Mary Hunt, Anna Manzo, Bob Nixon, Melinda Tuhus, and Jeff Yates. For Between the Lines, I'm Scott Harris.
1: Hey, y'all, me here for expatmoney.com, the great Mikkel Thorup. 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
4: This is the Scott Horton Show. Libertarian foreign policy, mostly.
5: When the president does it, that means that it is not illegal.
6: We're going to take out seven countries in
7: they
6: 5 years.
7: They don't know what the f*** they're doing.
8: Negotiate now. 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
4: And now, here's your host, Scott Horton.
1: All right, y'all. Introducing Brandon Weikert, and he is a foreign policy analyst from the Twitter, but I actually don't have a very sufficient bio all about you, Brandon. So first, welcome to the show. And second, why don't you please introduce yourself and tell us who all you are?
9: Well, that's a failing on my part. I should have sent I should have sent Rachel a bio. I forgot.
1: Yeah, I could have Googled it.
9: No, I'm a geopolitical analyst. And previously I worked on the Hill for a little bit, but really I spent a lot of time consulting with the United States Department of the Air Force. I talked to them, and it's all open source what I talk. I don't have any special clearance or anything. Otherwise, I wouldn't be able to do any of this public speaking. But I talk to them usually about trends that I'm seeing and reporting on with geotechnology, which is sort of this new term to describe the study of how emerging tech is impacting national security. I talked about geoeconomics and classic geopolitics. And then I am a senior national defense or national security editor at 1945.com and its sister publication, National Security Journal. I was previously for years with the National Interest. I had the same title there. I also write my geopolitical thoughts at the Weikert Brief on Substack, weikert.substack.com. And I've got four books out. There it is. Yeah. I've got four books out on national security, Winning Space, The Shadow War, Biohacked, and A Disaster of Our Own Making, How the West Lost Ukraine. Mm-hmm. And I tell everybody, by the way, Scott, that your book on Ukraine is infinitely better than mine.
1: We'll see about that. I haven't had I have it right over there in my
9: I turned in a 1,000-page manuscript, and the publisher ended up cutting it down to like 250 pages. So
10: You know what? That's what I should have done. Got someone else to cut it for me. I couldn't do it. I stopped writing at 1400. I know I'm not done yet, but I'm done yet. All right. And I'm going to read your book. I can't wait to read your book, actually.
9: Well, thank you.
10: I'm also very interested in the fact, I heard you mention this on Tucker's show the other day, that you actually wrote a book scaremongering about Iran, but now you're like, nah, maybe not so much. So,
9: well, I wouldn't say scaremongering, but I definitely was definitely on the hawk side on Iran. Okay. Definitely. And I don't think, I think I was a little too influenced by certain people in DC when I was writing it. So
10: that happens to people in DC, I think.
9: Yeah. Which is, it's a good thing that my wife made us move from DC to Florida. So
10: a little bit of wool pull from your eyes there. It's sunny here.
9: Yeah. Yeah.
10: Okay. So, well, I just want to ask you mostly all about your takes on the war with Iran.
9: Yeah. Well, that too is a disaster of our own making. I've never seen anything like it. You know, I know you're older than me. You probably have been following this a lot longer than I have, and I can't imagine you've seen anything similar. I mean, I guess Iraq comes close, but you know, this is at the strategic level, which is what I care about. That's what I study, is grand strategy. This is a failure of Clausewitzian proportions. We have just on every level, and really, you know, Scott, the interesting thing is, when I worked on the Hill, I was always very skeptical of blindly funding the military. But this war really should highlight the need to audit the Pentagon, to do a proper auditing of it, and to find out, why are we spending, what, $1.5 trillion supposedly next year will go to the Pentagon? Why are we spending that money if this is what they deliver us? It is unmitigated failure and depletion. And I mean, nobody briefed the president, or if they did, why didn't these people resign en masse if they briefed the president and he wasn't listening? There was just no responsible behavior from an organization that receives so much lavish funding from we the people. So that's sort of a side issue, but that is something that jumps out at me when you ask that question, is where the hell were the adults in the room? What are we paying for?
10: Yeah. Yeah. So on the, what are we paying for? It really does raise questions of where is that money going? Because
9: maybe they're building a secret fleet somewhere.
10: You know, yeah, I get it. They charge, you know, way more than the weapons are worth. Ah. But I mean, that's not all just going in kickbacks and dividend checks. Like there's some major embezzlement going on there somewhere.
9: There has to be. Where it there all has goes. To be. Yeah.
10: I mean, it's enough for a secret base in the hollow earth or whatever, right?
9: That's right. It's all the UAPs. That's what we're seeing. It's all of our tax dollars.
10: Yeah, it's already a city on Mars. You didn't wasting this money. It's just all secret what they did with it.
9: The Stargate program, right?
10: Yeah, no, trust us, man. We would never waste your money. What we're doing. It's just not.
9: It's not all DEI initiatives. We're actually doing stuff, right?
10: All right. Now, here's my thing, though, okay? Because you brought up this strategic thing. So George W. Bush, boy, did he screw up. Nobody ever said this but me, so I say it all the time, and I get sick and tired of saying it, but it seems like if this is not the narrative that's commonly understood about our recent history, then it just isn't right. I mean, people go, yeah, we did that war, and maybe we should know, or whatever. And sometimes you'll hear people say Iran benefited, but no one ever actually, like, really explains.
9: Yeah.
10: America fought that war for Iran's best friends, their most favored parties, Skiri and Dawa, right?
9: And that's right.
10: And the war was meant to screw the Iranians, but it ended up benefiting them to such a great degree. But it's worth pointing out, of course, right, that the American people's enemies are the ruthless fringe of our government's own pet terrorists, who come mostly from our allied states, of the Sunni states of Saudi Arabia and Egypt.
9: Syria.
10: This radical bin Laden. Yeah, now Syria, especially this bin Ladenite movement. That's the one that, you know, slaughtered American soldiers in Iraq and American civilians, you know, from 1990 through 2001 and since then too. And yet our government's strategic rival in the region is the Iranians because they don't control them. And so they're mad because they declared independence from us and you're not allowed to do that and all that. So
9: I think it's also because of the Israeli influence. I think that's the big one.
10: That's a huge part of it. Yeah. And I'm going somewhere with this. So now Trump doubled what W. Bush did, right? He just kicked Iran up another couple of pegs in trying to knock them down. He just really called his own bluff about American conventional power in the region and really turned the region back over to Iran, more or less. We'll see how it all plays out. They are obviously just by their the nature of the size and the location of the country, they are the dominant power in the region other than us. But so here's my point, though, is that, yes, you're right that the whole thing is a complete strategic disaster from the point of view of the American empire. But ironically and paradoxically, it doesn't effing matter at all to the American people at all to just give away the Middle East to the people of the Middle East. And really, what skin is it off of my chin, Brandon? Honestly.
9: Well, I agree. In fact, Scott, that's... I keep telling people it doesn't always come out in interviews because of the time, but you know, I keep telling people when I have a chance, there is a silver lining in the strategic failure, which is that in the long run, just like the Afghan pullout, look, the Afghan pullout was a disaster in terms of how we did it and the fact that we're still sending apparently all this money to the Taliban, which we should not be doing. But at the end of the day, you know, Biden wasn't wrong to just end it. Like, it just had to end. And he did it all sloppily, but you know, we're not on the hook anymore for Afghanistan the way we were. And I think similarly, if this ends with US actually military being drawn down permanently from the Middle East and redeployed to, you know, our part of the world, our country, I think that's a win then in the long run. But my fear is that that is actually not happening. What's happening is we've been humiliated. We've been bloodied. The Arabs, a lot of the Arab countries, want us out. They don't want us rebuilding those bases. But this morning I saw an article, I think it was in the Times of Israel, it was one of the Israeli publications, where they are again bringing up the fact that they want most of those U.S. military bases that would possibly be removed from the Arab states, they want them going into Israel. And to me, that's not good. That's not something that... we really now need to just kind of leave. I hate that we're leaving with our tail tucked behind our legs, that it's not sort of a more organized, you know, competent withdrawal. But if this ends with the U.S. military not being involved anymore in the day-to-day of the Middle East, I agree with you. That's a win. But I yet don't see that shaping up. And in fact, I'm very concerned that this you know, non-ceasefire is going to somehow cascade into another round of inconclusive violence that's only going to harm more American, you know, our gear, our people, put our people at risk. So that's sort of where I am right now with that. Because I do agree with you in general. If that's where this ends and we bring the legions home, then yeah, because I don't really give a hoot about who controls the Strait of Hormuz. And I certainly don't give a damn about the Litani River Basin. I don't care as an American. It's not my concern.
10: Yeah, other than being in on its destruction, you know.
9: Yeah.
10: So yeah. Talk to me about your pessimism about the talks.
9: Well, right now it just looks like, well, look, if it were up to, I think, the Trump team and the Iranians, I think we probably would have a good shot of coming up to some kind of accommodation. But the fact of the matter is there's this, you know, little nuclear armed gorilla in the room, which is Israel, and they claim they're not party to the talks. So therefore they claim they're not, they don't even have to respect any decisions that are made within those talks. And I see no indication seriously yet that the president of the United States is going to exercise his control over Israel in terms of the aid, that would possibly make the Israelis really adhere to the tenets of what's being negotiated right now between the U.S. and Iran. And so with that being said, and the fact that there's still a lot of points, it sounds like the Iran side and the U.S. side are not on the same page, you know, and you look at what's going on in the Strait of Hormuz right now, they've attacked the ship. They're clearly preparing to toll the Strait of Hormuz. The Omanis are now doing it, which Trump is saying that's a non-starter. To me, this doesn't sound like a real negotiations. This sounds like everybody's just rearming.
10: Hey, y'all, Scott here for Mundo's Artisan Coffees. You know, they told me if I kept drinking so much coffee, I would turn into some, and then I finally did. And there it is. It's Scott Horton Show morning breakfast blend there from Mundo's Artisan Coffees. Get it? They hate Starbucks because Starbucks supports the war party. So they're Mundo's Artisan Coffees, and they got Scott Horton flavored coffee there. It's Ethiopian and Sumatra mix, and it's so good, and it's free to me. As long as you keep buying it, just go to scotthorton.org/coffee. Hey, me here for Tom Wood's Liberty Classroom. Of course, the Scott Horton Academy is just a cheap knockoff of the original, the Great Liberty Classroom from Tom Wood. So when you're done with your Scott Horton Academy courses, mosey on over to the right-hand margin at scotthorton.org. Click through there, and I'll get a kickback.
11: All right, now, but on the other hand...
9: Happy to be wrong, though. I'm very happy to be wrong.
11: No, but, and I know you're really the expert at rattling off these stats. How quickly can they replenish these interceptor missiles? And haven't they already learned the lesson that no matter how many they have, they can only fire so many at one time, and the Iranians have the capacity to overwhelm us with their missiles and drones, and so it already didn't work. And so this is my whole thing, and I have no idea, and you may have much better sourcing, and you're reading things that I don't know about, I have no idea, but I'm totally in the realm of speculation here, but I'm just like playing out the hypotheticals in my head, is that it seems like the military must have told Trump back in April that, hey, like, this sucks, but it didn't work, and it already didn't work, so we should stop now. And then he said, okay. And then the IDF then must have also explained that to Netanyahu that, well, the Pentagon explained to Trump that it didn't work and we have to stop. And so these are just the facts of life, right? You can be a complete nut. But if the professional military men are telling you that, look, we're out of interceptors or we just don't have enough, we can't replenish them fast enough to keep going.
9: Yep.
11: Then that's why they stopped then. And it seems like that would argue strenuously against the possibility of going back to war anytime soon, because they can't replenish them anytime soon. Really, can they?
9: No, they can't replenish them anytime soon.
11: Anyway.
9: Yeah. Well, what they were talking about doing at one point before the April kind of ceasefire, quote unquote, went into effect was transitioning to other weapons that we had in abundance, but that would have put U.S. forces at greater risk because you'd have to get closer to the targets. You'd have to use weapons that maybe are not as effective, don't have the right yields. And this was the cogitations that the Trump team went through with the military. And I think that is why they slowed down. And I think, and to be fair, look, the Israelis, there is a wing of the IDF that's actually very rational. And they're not the majority right now. They don't have the kind of pull. But I think that wing did win out that particular debate when the Americans started slowing down. I think they went to Netanyahu and said, look, we just can't do this without Uncle Sam. At the same time, though, Trump has a very weird, he has a very like 1980s, like macho view of the military. And that's a byproduct, I'm sure, of his age. He was really in the media in the 80s. And that was sort of the image of America under Reagan. But I don't think he has a firm understanding of what true limitations there are imposed on the U.S. military by reality. And certainly Netanyahu, I think more so than Trump, Netanyahu is living in delusion right now, and Netanyahu's desperate. And so my fear is that because Netanyahu is probably the senior partner of the two, Netanyahu is looking always for ways to start things up again, even if the military's telling him, yo, we can't do this. So that's my fear, is that they're basically, there's ideological political leaders who are pushing things to an insane point, even when they're military guys, and even when the military facts are like, we can't accomplish this, the idea is, hey, let's just blow some stuff up and see what happens. And that's my fear, because I don't think we're dealing really with and it's ironic, Scott, because 10 years ago, 5 years ago, if you had asked me, of the two, Israel and Iran, who's the more rational actor, like everybody in DC, I would have said, it's definitely Israel, but it's very obvious now that the irrational ones are actually not the Islamic Republic. It's actually the Netanyahu Zionist government, because they keep provoking and pushing, even when all of our industry and the sort of defense industrial base is cracking under the weight of this war. In Iran, their defense industrial base and our own intelligence services said this to the Financial Times last month. The Iranian underground industries are humming. They are producing the drones and the missiles in abundance that they need to continue the war if the war begins again. We do not have that same luxury. So, yeah, in a rational world, it makes sense that this is the end. This is the natural end. I don't know. I don't know if either Netanyahu or Trump are rational actors here anymore.
11: Yeah.
9: This is where we get into sort of speculation, because I agree with you. In a rational setting, yeah, this is it. We've exhausted ourselves conventionally. Game over.
11: Well, and look, it also, it raises all these kind of questions to speculate about their relationship. Obviously, Netanyahu is by far the more experienced politician.
9: Oh, yeah.
11: And knows a lot more about a lot of things. So he can put himself as like Trump's instructor, telling him these are the facts and this is what we have to do about it kind of thing, in a way that he gets to kind of push Trump around. And then people can speculate from here to there. I have no idea what to say. I'm not against it. I just don't know if anyone can vouch for like the idea that he's blackmailed somehow. Jeffrey Epstein stuff, or just they tapped his phone when he was making some corrupt business deal with a sheikh or whatever, man. I don't know. Right.
9: Don't forget, like, also, though, as a quick note here, Trump.
11: Well, just real quick, I was just going to finish.
9: I'm sorry. Yeah.
11: But overall, like, he's the president of the United States and he's just the prime minister of Israel. So it should be that this guy gets to call the shot and that guy has to fall in line ultimately. But we just don't know exactly what all mitigates against that.
9: Yeah. I think, even if, just as a quick note, I've been told by two sources independent of each other, one in Russia and one in Qatar, that there is something related to the Epstein files. I have no proof. That's why I hesitate saying too much on that in public. But I will say, I know that the Trump team and the Trump family, since 2024 with Miriam Adelson, are in bed financially with Zionists in the United States. That's an open secret. And that alone is really, as we've seen throughout the recent history of American politics, that financial exposure alone is all one really needs to kind of be influenced by that ideology, that foreign ideology, irrespective of blackmail, compromise from, Epstein or whatever.
11: Right.
9: If I'm making hundreds of millions of dollars or whatever from doing business with the Adelson family, I'm probably not going to be too sympathetic, to what's going on in the Arab or the Shiite Persian world, because they just aren't paying me as much.
11: Yep. Hey, this one came out in the Wall Street Journal just the other day. A $45 million donation bought Larry Ellison deeper and brought Larry Ellison deeper into Trump's circle.
9: Yeah.
11: And so there you go, just a little bit of money.
9: Larry Ellison hated Trump too, by the way.
11: That issue's Israel.
9: Yeah. Well, and Larry Ellison, like so many of the billionaire class, the so-called Epstein class, as some people say, but the billionaire class almost universally hated Donald Trump, hated him on like a personal level, hated him. And it's been fascinating to watch, particularly after 2024, how a lot of the tech bros who really hated Donald Trump suddenly got on board. And if you listen to Mark Andreessen, he let the cat out of the bag when he was talking to, what was it, Barry Weiss, when he told her that, he had a sit down in, I think, March of 23 or 24 with the Biden czar for AI. And they told him, you might want to not invest anymore in AI because we're getting ready to classify that research as a state secret and only our approved vendors will be allowed to further research. You're going to lose all your money that you put into it. And at that moment, Andreessen and the PayPal mafia left the White House from that meeting and basically beelined to Trump campaign and said, okay, we're fully on board now. Because they knew that if the Biden administration or the Kamala administration, whatever, won the election, they were going to basically kill these guys' investments into AI R&D, which is basically their entire business models now, and they're going to lose their butt on that investment. And I think that's the cynical reason why suddenly all the PayPal mafia and the tech bros who were lifelong Democrats mm-hmm. suddenly got on board with Mr. Trump.
11: Yeah. And all the poor working people who love Trump because he is going to help them out. They just have one big problem.
9: They don't pay enough.
11: Yeah, the same reason that they love him is he was going to do something about the fact that they don't have any money.
9: That's right.
10: That's right. They can't give any to him.
9: That's right. And by the way, also...
11: And he won't.
9: And, you know, I was young and dumb enough in 2016 to have believed a lot of his bullshit. And, you know, I don't. And luckily, I think COVID shook me of that. But I will say that there is an attraction that Trump has. But, you know, even real quick, even the fact that he just recently, Trump said, you know, the oil prices are still too high. You know, I'm going to use the DOJ to go after these oil executives. It's like, well, first of all, there's an actual economic reason that explains this. Second of all of those oil tycoons are your buddies. They're all part of your real coalition. The broligarchs, the oil guys, the finance bros, the Zionists. That's who you really care about. Whatever you're saying publicly, you're not going to do jack to go after the oil executives. This is all just, you know, for show, because those are all your buddies and you want all your buddies to get rich and you want them to cut you in on whatever deals you're doing. So, you know, even when he starts this populist shit, I'm sorry, I should not curse. When he starts this populist crap, I'm sorry about that. He's not serious.
11: Oh,
9: he's
11: not. No, politicians always blame the shopkeeper for raising prices.
9: Right.
11: They're right. Never going to tell you
9: what. That's right.
11: The problem.
9: That's right.
11: okay, now, so, well, here's some good news. I'm sure you laughed when you saw it. I just thought it was so much fun. The clip of Trump, I think it was from the G7. Correct me if I'm wrong. I think he's at the G7 where he says, hey, look, of course, everybody's got to have missiles and enriched uranium. I'm like, what are you going to do? You going to ask them to give up their nuclear program? Well, that wouldn't be fair. And like everybody else has missiles. I don't know why they can't have missiles. And this is really the very best thing about Trump. Is that he can just flip-flop on anything and not care at all. He can sign a 10-point memorandum where they mm-hmm. do one thing and we do nine. And it's fine. Like, he doesn't care, dude. He call it fine. I meant to do that. Everybody knows I meant to do that.
9: Yep.
11: So it gives him a great advantage, and I'm willing to give him...
9: I'm willing to give him whatever leeway...
11: Yeah, let him end his 37th war. That's what he
9: did. So much winning.
11: Ever ended as many wars as him.
9: That's right. That's right. And no, and I heard that, and I just sort of, I did start laughing, because I'm sure, you know, if you're sitting in Tel Aviv, if you're in the Netanyahu government, you're like, what? What do you mean? What? You know, so this is, it's very funny. This is the side of Trump that I like. But what worries me is the flip side of that is he could just as easily wake up on the wrong side of the bed and be like, we're going back in, you know, and, you know, we're witnessing right now, you know, the ceasefire is definitely being tested by it looks like by everybody.
11: Yeah.
9: You know, I think Chaz Freeman, the former ambassador, he calls this a ceasefire with Israeli characteristics. And I thought that was a very brilliant and diplomatic way of calling it a non-ceasefire. That is the transactional side of Trump. I've always said that it's infuriating on one hand, but on the other hand, it could really allow us to get out of some really bad self-inflicted disaster. I mean, just imagine if Biden had some sense of that and, you know, 6 months into the Ukraine war was like, you know what? I think we're good. I think we're done. That's great. You know, in that way, Trump is more preferable to the alternative.
11: Yeah, at least he's a hypocrite.
9: You know, that's right. God. And he doesn't care. A lot of people would care. He doesn't care.
1: 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And of course, they do their big conference every year in October, but all year round, they've got great advice for you, such as this Plan B residencies and instant citizenship. And Americans are fleeing price inflation and the police state and all kinds of things, blowback terrorism, and they're getting the hell out of the country. And if you decide that's what's right for you, then you can learn from Mikkel Thorup about what other countries are available to you and where you might go to protect your assets, to buy property, to even get citizenship in other countries. Learn everything that you need to know at expatmoney.com.
10: All right. Now, so what about all the economic consequences that are still coming due that nobody can do anything about because the past is already passed and those effects are still on their way? What do you anticipate there?
9: Yeah, well, I think we're going to be in some kind of a recessionary environment. The question is how deep and how severe. If they reopen like immediately, like in the next 5 days, if they can get everything flowing back to normal, which they can't, but if in that perfect situation, then yes, the hardest, nastiest, longest term pain will be mitigated. But the longer the Strait of Hormuz remains even partially closed, which it is partially closed right now, the longer that that persists, and the longer it takes, and I was told by experts in the last 2 weeks, I've talked to a lot of experts in the oil industry about this. It's going to take closer to many months, they tell me, for the Arab production of oil and natural gas to be fully restored to what it was pre-war. And what that means is while we're all waiting around for, you know, production to restore and for the flow of goods to truly restore to pre-war levels in the Strait, that is just basically more economic pain that we will feel throughout the year in the form of shortages of basic goods, in the form of increases in price. Everybody keeps bringing up, well, Brandon, what you're saying, because I get a lot of hate. I get a lot of hate mail. You know, you're so dumb. You said prices were going to go through the roof and they're lower than they were, or they're just as low as they were before the war began. And I say, yeah, that's great for you and I going to the pump right now. That's wonderful. But the reason is because there's a mini glut, because there were hundreds and hundreds of ships full of oil and natural gas that were waiting to leave the Strait of Hormuz when the Strait was originally shut down at the start of the war. Those ships are now being allowed to leave. And you see this massive outflow of ships with their cargo going to their intended destinations, you know, at due haste. But you don't see the commensurate number of ships coming in, empty ships, to collect new supply. And that's because the refiners are still down or operating at partial capacity. And that's because the producers are not producing what they once were. And what that means is that eventually, once this mini glut gets, we clear it over the next few weeks, we will again be in a position where there's not enough oil available or natural gas on the global market, which will spike prices. Also, China did something that I think many people were not fully aware of. Now, I said they were going to do this. I didn't think they were going to do it to this level. The Chinese 2 months ago voluntarily took themselves off the entire global market for oil. And they basically had built up, I think, 1.4 billion barrels worth of oil in a strategic petroleum reserve. It's the largest in the world. And they've basically for 2 months been living off that. And that is one of the reasons, because they're like the largest consumer of global energy, or importer of it. And that basically, with that demand removed, the limited supply didn't experience the kind of like nightmare that we thought we were going to experience. But China has gone through, the number I heard was roughly about a third of that petroleum reserve. They don't want to keep riding on it. So in the coming weeks and months, China will return in full to the global market. And if we haven't restored both production and stable flow being about 120 to 140 ships per day in and out of the Strait of Hormuz. Right now, they're celebrating the fact that yesterday we got up to 70 outbound. Okay, that's not enough. So unless we can restore that fully, you know, China's coming back on, and then everybody's prices are going to go up precipitously until we can restore production fully and the flow fully. So we can expect probably some variation of recession going into the final quarter and beginning quarter of next year, the final quarter of this year, the beginning quarter of next year, because a lot of these shortages and a lot of these supply chain disruptions, like during COVID, are going to be delayed because a lot of us are riding on reserves. And when it comes to the food production, and that's the part actually, I think the only other person talking about this is Michael Yon, my buddy, the investigative the independent war correspondent. He's the only one I've heard consistently talking about this. We're riding on this year the reserves of the planting season from last year, which is why we haven't really seen the shortages yet. But right now is planting season. There's not enough urea. There's not enough fertilizer that's coming out of the Middle East to allow us to do our normal load, which means that come next year, Scott, regardless of whether we reopen the strait or not, because remember, planting season is a certain window of every year, there will be there will be shortages of key goods in the grocery store. And globally, you could see a serious, serious famine erupt throughout the developing world, notably places like Southeast Asia, Africa, Latin America, possibly. And all of that will lead to what's known as human osmotic pressure, which means that you could see a massive global migration crisis, you know, human waves coming up to countries that they think have food. And that's the worst case, but that I'm worried is more toward what we're going to see because A, we're not restoring production fully yet. And B, I'm very worried this memorandum of understanding or memorandum of misunderstanding is going to end in some kind of renewed round of fighting.
10: Mm-hmm. Well, I got one more for your list there. Larry Johnson, the former CIA officer.
9: Yeah, I know Larry. He's a neighbor of mine basically here. Yeah.
10: Yeah.
9: Yeah.
10: And then, so one thing actually that he mentioned, I think in his article today, maybe yesterday, on sonar21.com, was he mentioned the hydrogen and how they get, I don't know where they're getting the hydrogen out of there, where it comes from originally, but they get it out of there. Then they use that to help clean the sulfur out of the oil,
9: yes,
10: whatever, for, and God knows what other processes. I've heard also about helium coming out of there that they need for fabricating microchips and, you know, all these different things. So tell us about those and any more.
9: Basically
10: the radar.
9: Yeah. And sorry to cut you off. People don't realize I have about 7 cups of coffee by 1 o'clock and I'm very wired. So I apologize if I'm a little jumpy, but
10: I'll hook you up with some Scott Horton show blend.
9: I would love to. I almost got some the other day cause I listened to your show and I hear the ad and I'm like, I'm always open to try new.
10: Oh, it's so good, man. You'll love it.
9: Yeah, if you don't mind, I would love to try it. But you know, there's a lot of industrial inputs basically that come either out of the Middle East or through the Strait of Hormuz. Hydrogen is one of them. Potash, I think, is another one, which is pretty important. But also, you mentioned the helium. Fun fact about the helium: I did a report on this a couple months ago. The Biden administration in 2021 sold America's strategic helium reserve to a German company that was partnered with the Chinese government. And so indirectly, the Chinese now have some kind of access and control over what was once a U.S. strategic stockpile going back to the 1920s. Of our helium. And this has really hurt us now because whereas before that, it was one of the largest helium reserves in the world. It's been drained and it is no longer under U.S. government control. It's now under this weird German company and they're selling it to or sending it to China and have been since we sold it. But the helium is very important for semiconductor production. And of course, right now, one of the reasons the stock market is going gangbusters is really because of one sector, right? The tech sector, but one part of the tech sector, which is the AI development, R&D, and the creation of data centers. All of that relies on semiconductors, which therefore rely on abundant supplies of helium. And that is now heavily constrained. In fact, they put out force majeure measures at the beginning of the war. Mike Adams told me this yesterday when I was on his show. He said he was one of the last guys that bought a year's worth of helium in early February. And he got lucky because he got a letter 2 weeks later saying that the entire world supply was now under force majeure, and they were not going to be able to send years worth of supplies because of the war. Well, that could potentially lead to the popping of this AI bubble. And now you want to talk about economic depression. I argue if they can't get sufficient amounts of helium to continue producing semiconductors that will in part feed this AI beast, the entire stock market collapses and probably takes the economy down with it, which, again, not a big fan of AI. I have a lot of concerns, but just looking at sort of that economic side of things, people don't realize how important helium is. Also, by the way, for MRIs. I mean, you know, a lot of rural hospitals now, I have heard in the United States even, are spacing out some MRI scans for patients because there's low helium supplies and you need helium to make the imaging of the magnetic resonance imaging work. So that's another thing. But it's a lot of industrial scale inputs that we don't even think of as being, you know, important. And they're actually the lifeblood of our modern civilization. We don't have access to a lot of it right now because it's stopped up in the Strait of Hormuz because of this war.
1: Now, look, you guys know I'm an anti-war guy. You know who it's okay to murder? Flies. I hate them. You know what I do? I shoot them to death with my salt shotgun, the bug assault. And what you do if you want one of those is you go to my website, scotthorton.org here, and you click that Amazon link at the top of the page there, and that'll take you right to the bug assault. And yeah, it'll leave a mess everywhere, but don't worry, your wife will clean it up. It's fine. Oh, also, whenever you go shopping at Amazon.com, make sure and click through that link first. Then I'll get a little bit of kickback from Amazon's end of the sale. Pretty good deal. Hey, you guys, I know you love my interview show, but don't forget, every Thursday night, I'm live on the YouTubes and elsewhere, X and whatever, with the great martyr maid, Daryl Cooper, and our show, Provoked. Check us out. We're 8 o'clock Eastern time every Thursday now. 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

0: And that's one of those silver linings here. Yes.
1: You said they want us gone. So yeah. Can you give us specifics there? Did they Sultan said that?
0: Yeah, so it's not universal. This I should have specified. Countries like Bahrain, some of these smaller countries, I think Qatar, they are reassessing allowing the Americans back in to rebuild their presence to what it was before the war. I have heard unofficially, and I have a lot of sources with the Saudis, and I have heard that the Saudis are pretty much, it's not going to happen overnight, but there is sort of a medium to long-term plan developing where they're not going to welcome large numbers of U.S. forces back into the country again, that over time this thing will be disassociated. And also the Saudis and some of these other Arab states, these Gulf Arab states, are even talking about eventually diversifying their military purchases, their military gear. So right now, like Saudi Arabia is pretty much exclusively on the U.S. defense industrial base. You know, they're talking in Riyadh as a response to the war shifting and basically not relying solely on the U.S. purchasing Russian weapons, purchasing potentially now Chinese weapons. People don't seem to understand. Up until a decade ago, the Chinese were kind of a laughing stock on the global arms industry, but they've really come up with quite a handful of interesting technologies that they're trying to export, notably things like the JF-17, their warplane, the J-10CE, which is another warplane, the PL-15 air-to-air missile. The Chinese are really getting competitive with arms production and selling it abroad, and they want badly to start selling it in the Middle East. And the Saudis and some of these Arab states are saying we can't be so dependent on America anymore, and we can't be as exposed to Israel the way that we were before because of how this war has played out. So at the end of the day, the sort of universal military presence that we enjoyed throughout the region, I contend, you will start seeing it diminish naturally. They will not let us in these Arab states come back and fully rebuild the naval facility in Bahrain, notably Bahrain. They're not going to do that. They might let us come back a little bit, but you're going to see, I think, a phased, gradual reduction of the U.S. being allowed to operate the way we have been for the last 30 years. It's basically the end of the post-Cold War kind of Middle East order, if you want to call it an order, the American hegemony of the region. And it's the birth of a post-American Middle East now. And it's one that, you know, the roles of Israel and Iran, I believe, are going to be flipped now. Whereas Iran was a pariah and a contained and isolated and constrained state in the post-Cold War American hegemony of the Middle East, in a post-American system in the Middle East, it's going to be Israel that's contained and constrained, while Iran is now one of the major centers of power. And this gets us into the work of my colleague, Dr. Artem Mouini. He has been very, very firm on this, and I agree with him, and I've written about this as well now. But it sounds to me like Pakistan, Iran, Saudi Arabia, Turkey, even Egypt, they're now rising to be sort of the new concert of powers. I think Mouini calls it the ME5, and I think he's right. And I think that's where this is really headed, is a post-American Middle East. It's one that we probably will have some degree still of input, but I think it's going to be more in the trade domain, which honestly is preferable to me as on a personal level. I'd much rather focus on doing business with all the countries in the world rather than being this military, you know, dictatress.
1: From what I understand, Saudi and Pakistan already have a good relationship. Yeah. Now Saudi's relationship with Iran is getting better.
0: Yeah.
1: Obviously, Iran's
0: out of necessity.
1: Pakistan, okay. So, yeah. I mean, obviously, these guys have their differences, but I have always said ever since then, and it is true, that it was really George W. Bush who kicked off the sectarian civil war of our era. Yeah. It's not that it's always, you know, Sunnis and Shiites. It's always Riyadh versus Tehran, no matter what. It was just Bush deciding.

0: to launch a civil war on behalf of the Shiites of Iraq. And
1: that's right.
0: You know, destabilize the region in that way. But there's no real reason why Saudi and Iran can't get along together. And
1: well, if you remember, that was a byproduct, too, of one specific guy, the current crown prince, Mohammed bin Salman. Remember, he was the defense minister for Saudi Arabia. And basically, him and his one-time friend, Jamal Khashoggi, you know, they were running around PBS and Washington, D.C., calling Iran the new Hitler, the new Nazi Germany of the Middle East. It was 1939, and if they didn't stop Iran and Yemen, you know, it was going to be just like what happened when we didn't stop Hitler in 1939. This is what the narrative was, and of course, bin Salman ended up rising to become the full-blown leader of Saudi Arabia, and I think that translated for many years to his foreign policy, but now that's obviously that's done. That, you know, not only did Saudi perform very poorly in Yemen, obviously, but also now they're at a point where they can't rely on the Americans. And by the way, there's another input here, Scott, real quick. The strike on Qatar the last year when the Israelis tricked Hamas, go meet in Doha, we'll send our people and we'll try to get a ceasefire for the Gaza war. And ultimately the Israelis sent a cruise missile instead ended up being the first time that the Israelis have attacked a GCC country. That set off alarm bells, notably in Riyadh. And suddenly Mohammed bin Salman's looking around and he's saying, actually, I don't think the Iranians are Hitler. I don't think they're as crazy as what the Israelis are doing. And the Egyptians had a similar reaction. The Turks believed the same thing. So it's really Israeli backed by American overreaction to everything in the Middle East that's actually ended the American order as such as it was.
0: And, well, and that Netanyahu doctrine, right, which was Iran to scare all these Sunni kings into an alliance with him.
1: That's right. You know,
0: that's breaking down.
1: It's totally breaking down. And again, it's not because the Saudis woke up and said, we don't like Israel. I know that's what many in Israel would like to believe. But if you look at the evidence, even the Saudis, until about last year when those strikes on Qatar happened, the Saudis were quietly going along with the Abraham Accords. In fact, my understanding is parts of the Saudi ruling elite were very fine with the U.S. starting the war with Iran. They're just upset that the U.S. didn't commit fully in their mind and finish the job. And now they're being stuck holding the bag. So there's sort of this underlying narrative here that actually the Saudis were not anti-Israel. They weren't even anti-Netanyahu. They're just mad that they're being left holding the bag with an Israel that's clearly not a stable player, at least not anymore. Maybe they were at one time, but that's probably up for debate as well.
0: Yeah. And it's amazing that, you know, in context, the realism of Robert Gates, the Secretary of Defense during W. Bush and Obama, who did the surge in Iraq, but refused to go to Iran. Mm-hmm. And he said that then King Abdullah told him, go cut the head off the snake, go and do, or that was in the WikiLeaks, but you guys should go and fight Iran for us.
1: Yeah.
0: And I think he claims that he said this to the king, that look, we're not your mercenaries.
1: Yeah.
0: And we're not here to fight.
1: It does sound like something he would say, to be honest. I've interacted with him a little bit.
0: Yeah, which is kind of funny because, like, come on, who are you kidding?
1: Yeah.
0: You know what I mean? But like,
1: well, he also said, I heard him once after he left the government. I heard him at the Standard Club in Chicago, which is no longer in existence. But he gave a speech in which he used this phrase, and the next American president who wants to put boots on the ground anywhere in Eurasia should have his head examined. I just thought that was ironic given, you know, where he worked and what he was into. And, but I think, you know, maybe he did have a come to Jesus moment where he realized that, you know, first of all, look at everything that we've been doing, since 1979. And again, I think you know that I'm no fan of the Islamic Republic. I don't think I don't even think they can really trust them, but fundamentally, you know, do we need to start World War III to settle old scores, which is what this really is on our part? Do we need to start World War III for that? No. And do we need to start World War III to help Israel achieve its vision of greater Israel? Well, clearly that's insane. No. But there's clearly a sect of people both in DC and elsewhere that are more than fine going along with this kind of a policy And we're seeing where that leads. It leads to the destruction of American power in the Middle East. Now, if that, again, if that ends up with us coming home, bringing the legions home and actually making America great again, then I'm all for it. But right now, it just looks like this was a cluster, you know what, and it was started by them, and we lost. We've lost every war the neocons have pushed us into, right? I mean, Taliban, we've lost. Al-Qaeda is stronger and more numerous now than it was before 9/11. We're closer to seeing bin Laden's dream, the one that my buddy Dr. Michael Shorter talked about in one of his books, which is basically the recreation of a pan-Islamic caliphate. We're closer to seeing that today than we were before 9/11. We handed Syria to an Al-Qaeda battlefield commander. I mean, for God's sakes, like, you know, WTF. And this is all U.S. policy. Now, you know, we went to war in Iraq, like you noted. We ended up empowering Iran when I was told that we were supposed to be going into Iraq to weaken Iran. You know, the whole thing is just, it is mind-boggling that anybody listens to David Frum and people like him, but they still do. And in fact, many of those types of neoconservative thinkers, if you want to call them that, currently populate the highest levels of the White House.
0: Yep. When they're coming out of the woodwork, too, to try to denounce the deal and keep the work going. I'm sure you saw Douglas Feith in the Washington Post stuck his head up for the first time in a long time to say, oh, yeah, you know what? Here's another war. Let me lie you into.
1: Yeah. Well, like,
0: one reputation, and it's running the policy shop where they came up with all the lies.
1: Yeah. And he employed that guy Makovsky that our friend Gary Vogler talks about in his phenomenal book. Doug Feith is a very special breed, though, of neocon. I mean, he's really smarmy. When I worked on the Hill, I would see him when I would get lunch. It was always odd. He was always kind of wandering, because this was after his time in government. He was kind of this broken, looked like a lost puppy. He was always kind of wandering the halls alone, looking sad. And I would see him periodically, and I always thought to myself, like, wow, how the mighty have fallen, you know.
0: He got everything he always wanted. What's the problem, man?
1: Yeah, but, you know, I think the fact is everybody hates him, and I think that must get to him on some level, because he thought he would be a hero. He thought he was, Winston Churchill or whatever.
0: Yeah, him and a bunch of them. All right, well, look, I should let you go, but thanks for coming on the show, man.
1: Let's do this again.
0: Absolutely.
1: Thanks all right, you guys. Me.
0: So check out Brandon Weikert. I'm going to click on his thing. Here's his Twitter. We the Brandon, like we the people, but just him. And then, here is his great Substack. The myth of Israeli self-sufficiency is the latest there. And that is weikert.substack.com. Thanks again, man.
1: Thanks.
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3: Media. Live from NPR News, I'm Lakshmi Singh. Borrowing costs could be rising in the U.S. The Federal Reserve is widely expected to increase its benchmark interest rate by a quarter percentage point to a range between 3.75% and 4% by the time it ends its latest meeting in Washington, D.C. today. Meanwhile, more people than expected opted to dine out last month. As NPR's Alina Selyukh reports, restaurant spending is a key economic measure of retail sales from the Commerce Department.
4: Retail sales grew 1.2% from July to August. That marked a recovery from a dip in spending we saw between June and July. Federal data shows that people spent more across the board, buying clothes and electronics and likely school supplies for back to school. Compared to a year earlier, spending grew 6%. Higher prices are part of the story, with people spending more somewhat because things are costing more. Spending at gas stations is one prime example. Sales there surged 21% in August compared to August of last year, but the price of gasoline was up even more than that last month, suggesting some people might in fact be buying less. Spending at restaurants and bars grew nearly 6%. Alina Seluch, NPR News.
5: A majority of the House of Representatives has again called for the president to end the U.S. war with Iran. The conflict has never been authorized by Congress as required by the Constitution and federal statute. More from NPR's Eric McDaniel.
6: The war with Iran is an unpopular conflict led by an unpopular president and has, according to the nonpartisan staff at the Congressional Budget Office, contributed to rising prices in the U.S. That makes it an issue on the campaign trail. Tuesday's vote saw seven Republicans join all Democrats to oppose the conflict, and it put all House lawmakers on the record, again, ahead of November voting. The president isn't expected to sign the measure if it ever does make it to his desk. The vote also comes after Republican Representative Thomas Massie of Kentucky introduced impeachment charges against the Secretary of Defense, Pete Hegseth, in part over the administration's conduct in the war. Eric McDaniel, NPR News in Washington.
5: The European Union has invited Canada to become the first associate member of the bloc. Terry Schultz reports from Brussels.
7: The EU and Canada have both been on the receiving end of President Trump's threats and tariffs and have been looking to reduce their dependence on the U.S. Now they'll seek a new relationship with each other, as EU Commission President Ursula von der Leyen offered to create a new status.
8: I would like to work with you on opening the door for Canada to being the first associate member of the European Union.
7: It's not clear exactly what this status will entail or when it might be realized, but von der Leyen mentioned increasing cooperation in manufacturing, tech, defense, the Arctic, minerals, and AI. For NPR News, I'm Terry Schultz in Brussels.
5: It's NPR. 500 U.S. colleges and universities share one alarming distinction. At least 40% of recent students who borrowed federal loans are not paying them back. Our Corey Turner reports on a new NPR analysis of federal student loan data.
9: The Education Department only recently started publishing schools' non-payment rates, meaning the share of a school's recent borrowers who are at least 3 months late on their loan payments. One pattern jumps out from the data. The nation's private for-profit schools had non-payment rates twice as high as public and private non-profit schools. And of the schools with the highest non-payment rates, where at least 40% of borrowers are struggling, the vast majority are, again, private for-profit schools, many of them marketing short-term career training to low-income students. Corey Turner, NPR News.
5: The literary world celebrating the legacy of Pulitzer Prize-winning author Annie Dillard, who died yesterday at the age of 81. Atalka Lahosky has this remembrance.
10: Annie Dillard wrote Pilgrim at Tinker Creek, An American Childhood, and The Writing Life. When she was not writing, as she told NPR in 2016, she loved playing baseball.
11: I didn't quit until my 50s. When I'd go down for the grounder and it would just go under my glove. And I thought, well, that was a fluke. And then the next one went under my glove and the next one went under my glove. And what it was my pot belly.
10: Annie Dillard's many awards included the 2014 National Humanities Medal. For NPR News, I'm Atalka Lahosky.
5: It's NPR News.
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0: Here we go, live from behind the corn pone curtain. It's Head On with Roxanne Kincaid. 3 hours of cussing and discussing with America's only liberal transbilly elitist right here, right now on the Head On Radio Network. 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CRMW.net. And now, from high in the hills of West By God, Virginia, here she is, Roxanne Kincaid.
1: Well, howdy. And here we go, off and running on this 11th day of September, 2026. This is the Horn. Headon.live is where you'll find us on the interweb tubes. That's where you go if you'd like to be part of the merry, wacky, zany, real-time, madcap, multimedia extravaganza. That is the Horn chat room in the 3 hours in which this program is live, Monday through Friday, 5 to 8 p.m. Eastern Daylight Time, 2 to 5 p.m. Pacific Daylight Time. All time zones in between and the great globe round and whatever time it is when you're listening to the podcast. Sorry, that was supposed to have been muted. It's Sinus September. Wow, an early shot at dinner in the Eastern Daylight Time Zone, Roxanne. Yeah, I'm Roxanne. If you are a member, if you do download the podcast, if you could take a minute, pretty please, and leave us a remark, a review, a comment. It sure does help. And thanks to all of those who do, believe you me, I see them and I appreciate them. Thank you. If you're listening live, well, it's Friday on the front porch. And that means, of course, here in about an hour or so, we'll go over the river and through the woods to the old holler tree that we sublet from the Keebler Elves, wherein we keep the extraordinary, ordinary round table around which we gather each and every Friday. And it's easy to get there. You can just, you can use the button there at headon.live, and it'll take you right into, the aforementioned old holler tree, and you'll be part of the week-ending roundtable discussion. Yes. Every program here at the Horn, however, begins with gratitude, and this program is no different. So thanks go out to our 11th day of the month subscribers and contributors via PayPal. And that means thanks ever so kindly to Tony in Chico. Thanks to our friends at Postal Weight Ed. Thank you both for being partial sponsors of the program. Thank you to Charlie, who is putting forward a challenge, saying, I'll match the next $60 that come in, and that is so very kind. So maybe three people at $20, yeah, that could work, because we are we're around $3,000 in the hole, and we're not even 2 weeks into September, so a lot of that is, you know, this is the first full week of September. A lot of that, or a portion of that, is still August that is not yet funded. And so we'll tell you, if that comes in, then we'll add that to the finish August and save September challenge. It has $1,900 to go on it. Ralph's offering a $25 challenge for predictable. It's like I said yesterday, Joey wrote in and said that it was a little known fact that when they came to America, or before they came to America, Fetterman's family, who later shortened their name, was actually in Fetter Mansion. And so it was that John Fetterman showed up, as I mentioned yesterday, to endorse his dear, dear, dear, dear friend, the Republican Senator Dave McCormick, who is actually less popular with Republicans in Pennsylvania than he, John Fetterman, is, which is gross and disturbing. Mm-hmm. Thank you for that challenge, Ralphs. There's no end to just how gross John Fetterman is. You might recall that at one point in time he blew off talking to three paralyzed veterans. They said he was feeling under the weather, and then 30 minutes later he was out the door and gone to do an interview about his financier, Israel, over on Fox News TV Radio Rwanda. Yeah. In point of fact, darn it, where'd it go? Yeah, here's here's Fetterman introducing McCormick at the Maggot Lollapalooza. Yeah, big, good, fine times, yeah. This was, he did this by video there. He didn't actually go all the way to Dallas, Texas.
2: Yes, I'm Senator John Fetterman, Pennsylvania. Yes, I'm a Democrat. Why am I here talking to you today?
1: We really don't know.
2: I'm a common sense Democrat. I'm always going to stand with America. I'm always going to reject the extremes and socialism and that anti-American way of life. Dave McCormick is the kind of senator that gets the job done, and he's going to fight for Pennsylvania. I'm proud to count him as my friend. Right back over my shoulder, that's the iconic U.S. Steel Mill. And that's exactly the kind of thing that will work together and will work with President Trump to fight and defend the steel way of life right here in the Steel Valley. I have this opportunity to introduce this great American, a great senator. And yes, he's in a different party, but I'm proud to count him as my great friend. So for everybody in Dallas, I'm here to introduce Dave McCormick.

is 10 points less popular with you maggots than I am. Ha, ha, ha, ha. That's on you, Dave. Yeah. And he stood there grinning like a fox eating shit out of a wire brush in front of the maggots and assembled various weirdos. Thank you for that, Ralph. So, all told, we are at, we have $110 worth of challenges. That would wipe out a third of a day's broadcasting on the deficit, and would take us down to 1,790 dollars on the finish August and save September challenge. Thank you, Ralphs, and thank you, Charlie at APS Radio News. Yeah, congestion. Lee in New York said, who would have expected that in fall pollen season? Is that what this is? I thought that was just me breathing the air in West Virginia. Shh, don't tell the tourists, but there's a lot of shit in the air in West Virginia. Mm-hmm. And Jeremy noting, you may become a porch member if you're able to pass the non-MAGA sniffer. Ooh, I don't know how I would feel about being sniffed. But, that's true. That's true, Jeremy. Maggots are not welcome in our conversation. They have never been welcome on this program. And, well, they never will be unless they're fully recanted and willing to re-swear allegiance to the United States of America instead of an orange monstrosity. And, of course, it is the 11th day of September. It is the 25th anniversary of the attacks on the World Trade Center, the Pentagon, and what was probably ultimately the White House or the Capitol. That flight didn't make it in. But I'll be candid, I didn't pay any attention to it. I don't have to relive it. As I mentioned a couple of nights ago, last night perhaps, we had the benefit of having people tell us on this program what it was like for them. And I don't know, I feel like it would be like, for those of you of a certain age, do you remember the morning that the Challenger blew up and they showed it over and over and over and over and over again until we were all well and truly traumatized? I didn't feel like triggering the trauma again. And I was at a great distance, but still, it was a harrowing and horrifying day. So I didn't. I mean, although I was thinking about something at one point. I don't know if anybody ever made this observation, but what year did Mad Men premiere? Because one of the most iconic images of that day 25 years ago was the man who leapt from one of the towers rather than be burned alive. And no one has ever, I don't think, managed to identify who in particular he was. I remember one writer at Esquire did a brilliant piece on that image. But it always struck me that the image of Don Draper falling in free fall down a skyscraper was reminiscent of that image from September the 11th, 2001.

And by the way, with regard to Fetterman, Micah reminding me of something that made the rounds all day yesterday. John Fetterman is the first rat in history to jump onto a sinking ship. I mean, it's true. It's true. Yeah, Mad Men started in 2007, so that's 6 years after. That's 6 years after 9/11, and it really feels like that. It was probably too soon for that graphic. And thank you ever so kindly. Christopher just jumped in via Venmo and said, grieving the end of summer. Oh, Lord, yes, I know the days are already growing shorter. It, you know, during the lovely warm days, they were I'd get done with the program, and there was still an abundance of light in the sky. And, well, those days are gone. So, yeah, I'm grieving right there with you, Christopher. And that means we've got $10 to go on Ralph's challenge. And then we'll go to work on Charlie's challenge and hopefully find ourselves down to $17.90 trying to salvage, well, finish August and salvage September. At this point, all of September is unfunded. And I'm sorry to mention it. I hate to talk about the fundraising. You know that. It gives me no joy. Oh, Camel Cardinal, lay off. Extra vocal fry. I like it. I'm not trying to. But here we are, yeah. So, again, thank you, Christopher. Jeremy says, I heard the other day the family of the jumper has come forward. They believe he was found. That would be interesting to know. And if his family knows, then at least they have some form of closure. Although I don't know if that was my family, I don't know that I would want to know that was someone I loved. But of course, there was plenty to of which to take note today. Video of Zoran Mamdani actually being a decent being a decent human being to Rudy Giuliani, who damned well didn't deserve it. And shaking his hand and seeing that he was seated for the ceremony, after all the sleazy things that Rudy Giuliani said about Zoran Mamdani, it would have been entirely appropriate, unfair but appropriate, if Zoran Mamdani had gone up and just slapped him till his spit and his teeth flew out of his mouth. And, well, Rudy looked pretty pitiful. Neither he nor his orange buddy, with whom he once posed as a man in a dress to an adoring Donald Trump, neither of them are looking too great these days. Brownie has all but given up on his hair. Maybe that's why he dyed it brown. It was at the suggestion of Rudy Giuliani. But, well, between the wind and he just looks terrible. He does. And that's a sign, of course, of, yeah, there it is again, frontotemporal dementia. Mm-hmm. Ta-da. But back to the MAGOT convention for just a moment. Rafaelito Eduardo Cruz, the anointed booger-eating future king of America, spoke at the MAGOT convention last night. And he did exactly what he wanted to do. I went back and forth over whether the pa-
password should be stochastic, because Raffaellito was, and this was caught by C-SPAN. Raffaellito was speaking to the assembled mouthwalkers and knuckle breathers and trying to whip them into a white, and I do mean white, hot frenzy. This was the moment.

0: Yeah, that's Nitwit Nero leaving, and he stops and does his jerking off two candles at the same time dance for a minute there for the adoring assholes who don't understand the irony of playing a gay 70s disco anthem. But it's apparently one of his favorites. Yeah. Well, thank you. Thank you, kind anonymous individual. You've jumped in and utterly met, completely met, totally met Charlie at APS Radio News' challenge. Thank you so very kindly indeed. So that's... wait a minute. Okay, so that's... Yeah, we're down to $17.80, and then when $10 more comes in, Ralph's challenge will take us down to $17.30 in this finish August and salvage September challenge. Thank you so, so much. Much appreciated. But anyway, that was the play him out song. What do you mean play you out? What? We'll play it at, what does that even mean? Fuck it, we'll do it live. Remember all those years ago when Billo the clown, Billo the sex pest clown, said that on, it was before he even went to Fox, wasn't it? Yeah, of course at Fox he would go on to sexually harass women and tell one of them that, and he was drunk at the time, of course. It's not an excuse. It's just a reality. If I was with you right now, we'd get in the shower, and I'd give you a glass of wine, and then I'd rub your back with falafel. Yeah, hence the term falafel boy. Mm-hmm. Well, that's what happens when you're so loaded you can't tell the difference between falafel and loofah. Mm-hmm. Yeah. But anyway, back to Rafi Alito, the booger eater. This is the stirring and patriotic opening that C-SPAN played. Maggots barking, maggots grunting video. Was that Eric Kirk? I don't know.
1: Welcome back to C-SPAN's live coverage of the Republican midterm convention. It's day two from Dallas.
0: I love how they introduce it and talk the Republican midterm convention. They talk about it like it's something normal, when in fact this is just a it was something to pacify the toddler in chief.
1: With control of the Senate and House at stake in this year's elections, President Trump and his party are making their final unified pitch to convince voters to vote Republican in November. Last night, President Trump promised $5,000 checks to every adult American if Republicans maintain their hold on the House and the Senate. Tonight, President Trump is due to speak again, along with Vice President J.D. Vance.
0: That was the opening. And then eventually, let's see if we can get to Rafi Alito. Lordy, that's a lot of maggots. There's Rafi Alito. Give me a sec.

0: 1 year ago today, our friend Charlie Kirk was murdered. 25 years ago, tomorrow, jihadist terrorists murdered nearly 3,000 Americans in the worst act of domestic terrorism in U.S. history. In 2001, it would have been hard to imagine where we are today. Who could have predicted?
1: But would it have been? Would it have been hard? First of all, yes, 25 years ago, terrorists killed 3,000 Americans. And then George Bush and Dick Cheney turned around and said to the terrorists, here, hold my beer. And then proceeded to murder 1 million innocent, non-combatant Iraqi civilians, men, women, and children, showing that when we really set our minds to it, nobody murders innocents quite like the United States of America does.
0: That the extraordinary Donald Trump would be president.
1: Nauseating,
0: I know. That he would have secured the border, brought trillions of dollars of investment back to America,
1: and called my wife a dog,
0: and transformed the Republican Party into a blue-collar party of America. And on 9/11, could anyone have imagined that Comrade Mamdani would be the mayor of New York? The hate that killed Charlie Kirk, that knocked down the Twin Towers, that led to 2 assassination attempts on President Trump, it just keeps getting worse and worse. And we are witnessing a new and dangerous red-green alliance, communists and Islamists coming together and sweeping over the Democrat Party. They are united because they share the same enemies. They hate Christians. They hate Jews. They hate capitalism. They hate the Constitution, and they hate America. It gives me no pleasure to say this. For me and my family, communism is not abstract or theoretical. My family has bled and has been imprisoned and tortured by communists in Cuba.
1: And then you move to Canada. Well, all of this bloody shirt waving, the bottom line is, when he got around to referencing Zoran Mamdani again, and then, of course, added into the mix James Tallarico, well, he had the crowd right where he wanted them. And somebody in the audience screamed out, he should be shot. Not sure if they meant to Mamdani or Tallarico, but that particular maggot would be happy with both, I'm sure. And another one said, Democratic legislators were devils. All while criticizing Islam, but those weren't Muslims screaming those terroristic threats. Those were good, God-fearing, upstanding, Bible-believing, Christ-centered, evangelical, fundamentalist, homosexual Christian maggots. Want to know who the terrorist party is? Hanging out in Dallas. Of course, no mention from Rafi Alito of Alex Pretty or Renee Good, just to get started. No mention whatsoever. from Steve in New York, Ted Cruz. What a smarmy, opportunistic wimp. Yeah. Pure pissant. And the way he talks, you kind of wonder what would have become of him in, say, like the mid-19th century or so? Maybe challenged to a duel? Mm-hmm. Who knows? But he is a gutless, spineless. In fact, it was none other than dead Lindsey Graham, Lady G, who once said of Rafi Alito, if someone mudded him in the well of the Senate, you couldn't get a single member to vote to convict. And then added, I like Ted. Everybody hates him, but it's true. And so I have, I guess Rafi Alito, being the good Christian that he is, I suppose he thinks that he needs payback for Chuckles Kirk. Jesus, it's just disgusting. But now, Orange Jesus has zoomed off to Ireland. He did show up at the Pentagon earlier today. He showed up this morning for the ceremony at the Pentagon. He didn't go to New York City, where he claims to have done heroic things on that day 25 years ago, such as climbing the Empire State Building and swatting away the aircraft. I stole that one. It's not mine, but you could almost see him. And by the way, News Ninja Gene pointing out that blue collar is due to strangulation. Woo! First Ramalama rim shot of the evening, Gene. Belongs to you. Well done. Well done. And thank you, Texas T. Ralph's challenge is now done, so we are down to $1,730 to go to meet the save or finish August and save September matching challenge. If we could raise that $1,730 somehow or another, I might be able to shut my mouth about fundraising for a couple of weeks. And God, how I would love to do that. Thank you, Texas T. Thank you so much. But yeah, Nitwit Nero showed up in Washington, D.C. today. The memorial service began, I think, about 9 a.m. And it was almost no time at all before he went Betty Bye. Yeah. He went soundly asleep. Mm-hmm. Oh, dang it. But there, you can see the picture there, or you can see a picture if you search it. Ralphs, by the way, says, thanks, everyone. Thank you, Ralphs. He's sitting there and his head's lolled down like it always does. But the other part of it is that one side of his face is drooping. The right side of his face is drooping. Someone already made a meme out of it and said that took the picture of his drooping face, and on the lower droop, on the droop, they put gas prices before Trump. And then on the upper side of the of his face, they put gas prices after Trump. Yeah. Which is true.

0: Well, I can't find the foot, but it's a radio program anyway, so yeah. But he just sat there whoop, and gone. Because, well, there's a great day a-coming. And as that one individual with the PhD in physical therapy points out, it could happen any day. And a few days ago, of course, we came up with the idea. We realized it when we were talking about Jessica Rabbit, of all people. That's the dress for the day it finally happens. That really snug, bright, red, sparkling, red dress. Mm-hmm. I think there should be a world, at least a nationwide movement for women to get one of those. Hands Across America or something like that. Yeah. Are we positive, Jeremy asked, that the writers of King Kong didn't mold Kong climbing the Empire State Building and swatting away planes on a psychic vision of the far-off, real fat fucking monster that Trump would be one day in the far future? Yeah, I guess there's a non-zero chance at some point in the future. Maybe the AI... Maybe the AI invents time travel, and oh boy, won't that be? Maybe that explains how we are where we are now. Maybe the AI did invent time travel, and now the AI is trying to protect its own nativity. And now it gets really complex, really, really quickly. Yeah, there it is. Why did he is as gone as can be. His head lolled down. Reuters took the photograph this morning. He's seated in front of an American flag. His eyes are completely closed. Chin's on his chest. Half his face is drooping. Like I said, the event began at 9 a.m. The picture of him passed out was more than an hour later. Aaron Rupar, posting the photo, said, as is always the case when he's sitting and not talking, Trump had a hard time staying awake during the 9/11 ceremony.
1: Well, I like people who don't get killed in plane attacks.
0: Yeah. I mean, you can hear.
1: They just drone on and on and on, name after name after name. There's like 200 people, and I'm not talking.
0: But he did manage to deliver some remarks. It was his second year in a row at the Pentagon because they won't let him speak in New York. Thank goodness for the National September 11th Memorial and that rule. Going back to Ted Cruz a moment ago, Miss Micah said, "No, Ted, we don't hate America. We just hate you." And then said, "You're literally describing the plot of Terminator." I know. I'm so glad you caught that. Oh, destroy all humans. Isn't it charming? I know. I mean, says Jeremy, they even got the message of grab them by the whatever you want with Kong. He literally stole a woman to climb the tower. Stole the woman and climbed the tower. I don't think he made her climb it for him. But I get your meaning. So there he was, snoozing away at the Pentagon, but he needed his nappy by because, well, he was getting ready to get on the plane and really commemorate 9/11 by flying off to Ireland. Mm-hmm. And PBS reported that groundbreaking will happen tomorrow on a visitor education center near the Pentagon Memorial. It should open in 2029. And PBS reported that groundbreaking will happen tomorrow on a visitor education center near the Pentagon Memorial.

0: rebirth of American conspiracism. We already had JFK, and then in the years immediately following, I'd say the about five, 10 years immediately following what happened 25 years ago today, the country went absolutely batshit crazy mad, coming up with conspiracies where, you know, George Bush and George Bush put on his little black hat and his little black coat and his little black boots, and he planted little black bombs all over the World Trade Center. And, oh, it was so exhausting. The camp divided into two groups, the let it happen on purpose and the made it happen on purpose. If anything, I am a let it happen on purpose. And that term, LIHOP, has come in handy. Even now, going back to Tuesday, we talked about how there's every reason in the world to believe that Psycho Bibi Netanyahu let October the 7th, 2023 happen on purpose because, well, it saved his ass and has thus far kept him, you know, out of the joint. But anyway, instead of showing up in New York City, Jimmy Dick Bowman or Judy Vance or the JD Egg or whatever their name is on their birth certificate, he showed up in D.C. instead. And I suspect if anybody knows just how bad off Nitwit Nero is, it's probably the JD Egg. Yeah. You know, the first vice president in 100 years to have a beard, and her name's Usha. But when Nitwit Nero was getting on his plane, the ABC journalist, Rachel Scott, asked him a question. She asked him about the $5,000 bribe that he had offered the American people. And, well, Orange Man mad.
1: Mr. President, all the checks, the U.S. is still $40 trillion in debt. If your economic policies are working, why do you need an incentive for people to turn out to vote?
2: I think what you're going to do, I didn't do it for turning out to vote. I did it as a reward for people having to put up with 5 years and 4 years of a horrible situation caused by Biden. I mean, they had to put up with the 4 years, and that carried on for at least a half an additional year with horrible, just a horrible thing that Biden did to our country. And it's not only just from an economic standpoint. You look at the border, you look at the crime, and now we've got it under control. But what a period of time. It's almost a reward for the people having to put up with Biden's policy.
1: Yeah.
2: Go ahead, not you.
1: You also offered checks during tariff refund checks.
2: Not you.
1: And that didn't happen, Mr. President.
3: Mr. On Iran.
2: You're networking. You're the worst. Go ahead.
0: Now, this is a radio program, so we don't have video. But when he says, not you.
2: Not you. You're the worst.
0: He actually leans in and lunges at her like he wants to bite her. He is losing whatever little bit remains of his ability to manage his own emotions. So like I said, the JD Egg probably knows this better than anyone. And we now have information that well, a little Sulla wannabe has decided to go behind Gaius Marius's back to talk to the generals. Yeah. An article yesterday in the New York Times noted that Judy Vance had gone to high-ranking brass in the Pentagon and sought their individual assessments on why we started the Iran war and how the Iran war is going, which is to say, badly.

0: According to the Times article, he spoke to commanders in the Middle East, Europe, and Asia, asked them for what they thought the objective of the war was, what they have, what their losses had been in terms of casualties, just exactly how much it would take to topple the government in Tehran, and how they were set for, how Iran was set for weapons. And apparently, he did not get good news. He didn't. One commander mentioned the paucity of Patriot interceptors, those being central to U.S. air defenses. And apparently in one area of conflict, our inventory of Patriot interceptors had dropped under, all we know is under 100 by late spring. And of course, this is all completely at odds with the agitprop coming out from the maggot whore, I mean, White House. With nitwit nearly, oh, we've already won. Their army and their navy and their air force, they're completely non-existent. They're utterly defenseless. And, you know, being the good soldier that he is, I use that term euphemistically, the J.D. Egg has gone along with all of it, but the New York Times reported that when there aren't any microphones or cameras around, Nitwit Nero is losing his shit over reporting on the fact that he's literally shot our stockpile down to near nothing. For nothing.
1: They're committing treasons. We don't have any. They don't have. They shouldn't be. They shouldn't be talking about our stockpiles that way.
0: And in fact, the Pentagon has been polygraphing the hell out of a lot of senior officers trying to figure out who let the cat out of the bag. And you can easily guess that. Well, they're not happy, but the White House is saying, oh, we did that on purpose. We allowed the J.D. Egg to talk to the generals all by himself. Mm-hmm. Curiously, a couple of days, so I don't know. You could take something like that and maybe formulate a theory whereby J.D. Vance knows how bad things are, and he's trying to get a handle on the situation before, say, the 21st day of January 2027, when he knows he's got a pretty damn good shot of becoming president if the great and glorious moment does not arise and arrive before then. And you can bet Nitwit Nero thinks it's disloyal. In competition with the Maggot Palooser, none other than W had an event at his presidential library, where he hosted Dan Raisin Kane, and caused a bit of a stir. When he made an oblique reference to Raising Cain. Yeah. Raising Cain, now with crunchy Trump clusters. Let me see if I can find that audio real quick. Yeah, there it is. It was reported as W throwing a little bit of shade toward Nitwit Nero. He was interviewed by the woman who once called George my husband, I mean the president, that being Kinda Sleazy Rice. Goes great with Kinda Sleazy Chicken. This was Wednesday morning. And, here's the audio.
2: Wow.
3: Wow. You think that was for Melissa or for you?
2: Melissa. let me start off by thanking Shiloh and the team here. I also want to thank Dan Cain, General Cain, for being here. Thank God you are where you are, and we appreciate it.
0: That is apparently shade by George W. Bush. Thank God you are where you are. You know who would be even better where he was? The man Dan Raising Cain with Trumpy clusters, crispy Trumpy clusters, crunchy Trumpy clusters, would have been had Nitwit Nero not fired him for being black. Because when all of this bullshit from Bibi Netanyahu about starting a war with Iran had come around, he would have looked at Nitwit Nero and said, "Oh hell no, he's been trying this for years, and we don't take the bait." But instead, we got Dan Raising Cain, who said, "Well, I don't think it's good." By the way, you know, the guy didn't even have sufficient rank to be chairman of the Joint Chiefs, and views his job of giving the president all of his options without any real recommendations, and then just saying, "Okay, whatever you want, boss." Which is exactly what he did. You know, Cain is said to be unhappy with the Iran war, didn't want it. But he also didn't do anything to try to stop it. And, of course, Nitwit Nero had tried to pin the war on him, saying,
1: he believes it'll be something easily won.
0: But he also said, "Oh, sir, the United States military, can absolutely wreck Iran." One individual familiar with the circumstances said, "Oh yeah, Raising Cain's out of his depth." One White House spokes creep said, "General Cain is an incredible asset to President Trump's national security team, and the overwhelming success of operations Epstein Furry and Midnight MC Hammer and an absolute resolve speaks for itself." Yeah, really. I mean, if you want to get right down to it, they kind of do. They're a complete disaster. Lee in New York pointing out the J.D. Egg soldier does not seem right. How about sidekick? okay. Bumbling sidekick? Yeah. And going back to Nitwit Nero's YMCA dance, Dave and the Blind said he was not jerking off two camels. Donald Trump was showing his technique for jerking off two dictators himself, not included. My guess is that it's Vladimir and his boyfriend, Un. But the camel cardinal might have pictures of him jerking off. Don't you even... your buddy Dave and whoever holds the copyright for the song YMCA copyright should sue Donald Trump for every goddamn penny he's got. Yeah. And from Cynthia, whose Friday I have apparently just ruined, just joined the program just to hear the crap from the evil, filthy mouth of the orange vomit. I can't begin to tell you just how much the sound of him enrages me, let alone his disgusting lies. And again, I ask, what the goddamn hell is wrong with the people who like him? Jesus fucking Christ, they're worse than just deplorable. I know, Cynthia. Now breathe in through the nose and hold and exhale, letting go now, letting go now, letting everything go. Yeah. Doesn't help, does it, Cynthia? No, I didn't think so either. So anyway, I mentioned that Nitwit Nero is off to Ireland. Mm-hmm. And, of course, he has to be protected, you know, and never has heard a discouraging word, and et cetera, et cetera. He's off to the Irish Open, which is being held by one of his tacky golf motels. And so he will land at Dublin Airport tomorrow morning, and then he'll fly from Dublin to Shannon, and then go on to the aforementioned tacky golf motel, Dunbeg, where they're holding the Irish Open, because that's much more important than doing the business of the American people. Mm-hmm. So the Irish have decided they want to give him a fit and proper welcome. And, the approach to the main runway at Shannon Airport, and one wonders if they will choose a different approach, therefore, goes right over the helm of an Irish woman who wanted to make sure that he has... A fitting welcome. At first, the lady said that she was going to go and protest outside the resort, but she said, I was going to go down and try to protest down there, but I'd say we wouldn't even get near it. So we just said, we'll do this instead. And what she meant by this was painting a giant sign in her yard. You know, yesterday we talked about the Charlie Kirk corn maze there in Talibandiana. Well, this is something much more useful for a field. Giant letters, all capitals, fuck Trump. Yeah. And so, yeah, we'll just do this instead. She did say it took a while to convince her hubby to go along with the plan. She said, I've been troubling him for a long time to do this because we knew he was going to be coming. And I kept needling him until he gave in. So, yeah, the letters are bigger than the house they live in. Fuck Trump. And it takes up the entire field. So it's almost impossible not to see. And so and that was followed by something appearing on the beach in Dublin Bay. That's on the approach to Dublin's airport. A group called Uplift carved "No Kings, Gaza, Iran, ICE" into the sand. And they did it all with nothing but rakes. Mm-hmm. The executive director of Uplift, Sean O'Donohue. I don't know how to pronounce it. No, it's not Sean. I learned it watching the new episode of Ted Lasso, or new season of Ted Lasso. Anyway, O'Donohue said, we want to send a message to Trump that he is not welcome here in Ireland. We chose sand to drive home the message that Trump's administration will one day be history because it, too, will be washed out to sea just like the sand will be by the tide. And the Irish Garda said this is one of the biggest policing and security operations they've ever done. There will be 10,000 12-hour tours of duty between Friday and Sunday because Nitwit Nero has decided to upend the lives of ordinary working people in Ireland. Yeah, the way he's upended the lives of ordinary working people here. The Dublin Zoo is closed. The magazine fort is closed. Restricted access for Dunbeg, the village itself. Drone flights are barred anywhere near Dublin. Garda Commissioner Justin Kelly said, "We have robust policing plans in place and will arrest and prosecute those committing offenses. There will be no tolerance for public disorder." That's an English accent, isn't it? Shame on me. I've pissed off all the Irish. No tolerance for public disorder. And we'll have our water cannons ready. On the other hand, future-proof Claire Sinead Sheehan said, "We hope to give Trump a great big unwelcome when he arrives in Shannon on Saturday morning." And the fuck Trump really is ginormous. Only they didn't use the letter U. It's F-X-C-K Trump because, well, they've got manners. I wish they'd use the vowel, but here we are.

that's neat. Yeah, Jeremy said sent me a story. Mount Washington, 9/11 tribute to feature twin light beams visible from over 100 miles away. That would be trippy. And thank you for this, Ralphs, from Tegan Goddard's Political Wire. According to the Washington Post, Senator Al Franken and more than two dozen other Jewish Americans are endorsing Abdul El Sayed for Senate in Michigan. Writing, the Post does, Franken and the other signatories acknowledge that El Sayed's positions on Israel have been a concern for many, but argued that his views are much less outside the mainstream than the discourse around his candidacy might suggest. Well, nice to hear from you, Al. Hope you're doing well. Still makes me sick what was done to you. And it wouldn't be a commemoration of 9/11 if there wasn't some paranoia and some conspiracizing. There she is again, Representative Anna Pavlaguna, or whatever she's calling herself these days. She has had many names, too. She's the head of the Task Force on the Declassification of Federal Secrets. And she has said that, more files about...